0: Remember, I'll be right here to make sure you tell them what you've seen. Tell them it doesn't fall.
1: Mark went to the intercom unit and punched the psych button. He said,
2: I have a man here who says he's invented an anti-gravity device.
1: Wait a moment.
2: He has brought a briefcase with him that floats in the air.
1: Yeah.
2: No apparent support. Quite interesting, but, well, there's nothing in the laws of physics to justify it. I can't really throw the fellow out for owning it, but what do you think about granting permission to apply it to various forms of transportation?
1: Norris moved closer and caught the answer.
3: Absolutely not. I don't even have to put it in the computer. Anti-gravity would cause widespread insecurity that would wreck the system. Can't go around destroying reality like that, you know. Tell the fella he'd better hide the thing and forget it. Tell him he can come up here for a little talk if he wants to. Must have been quite traumatic inventing a thing like that. Is he there now?
0: Yes, I'm here. What do you mean it must have been quite traumatic? I enjoyed every minute of it. Are you trying to tell me I can't do it?
3: Well, if you put it that way, sir, yes, that is exactly what we'll have to do. Of course, you can appeal this decision, and we'll feed the data into the computer. However, I can tell you that the psych section computer is set to reject automatically anything that interferes with the decisions of the physical sciences computer. I'm afraid you'd better go spend a few weeks with a Tri-D HealthView machine, or turn your talents to something more productive. After all, there is practically an infinite number of undiscovered connections among the data in the Book of All Knowledge. The computers only know what could be found there, fascinating things.
0: All right, that's all. Oh, if physics changed their decision about anti-gravity, would you change yours?
3: Probably, but of course we'd have to check with medical, too. After all, the physical health of our people is just as important as their mental health these days.
1: Medical was quick and to the point. They happened to contact a man with a good memory.
4: Oh, we've had these calls before, Mark. The decision is straightforward. It seems that a Dr. Summers, about 50 years ago, fed the data into a computer just to see what would happen, and found that no human being could withstand the stresses of anti-gravity flight. Plays hob with the endocrine balance, the blood pressure, respiration rate, and so on. Anyhow, we have a lot of data from psych that says that the introduction of a non-physical thing like that would immediately produce mass psychosis. What did Commerce say?
2: I haven't called him yet. Well, thanks. See you later, Jim.
1: Then Mark punched another button.
5: This is Commerce. What sort of thing?
2: Well, he says he's got an anti-gravity device. And it's in this briefcase that's floating all over the room.
5: Holy cow. It gives me the creeps to think about it. No, I don't think we've ever computed anything like that before. Wait a minute. The channel you need's open right now. I'll be right back.
1: After a wait of several minutes, the voice resumed, shaken.
5: Listen. You'd better confiscate that gadget, Mark. If it ever got out, the whole system would go right down to a security rating with zeros after the decimal point. It's poison. The computer isn't even set up to handle a new form of transportation. The fuel and loading capacities figure in and a lot of other factors. I fed in anti-gravity as a fact, and the charts came out looking all bloody. No go, Mark.
1: Norris didn't bother to reply to that one. Mark noticed the silence and asked,
2: "Well, you want me to call communications and law and transport and philosophy?"
0: "No. You absolutely can't see, can you?"
2: "Well, it's all perfectly plain. The device just does not belong in this world. Even if it were real, it would still be the worst possible thing that could happen. You know what you're trying to do to the system, don't you?"
0: "I know."
2: "Now look, don't take it so hard. I know these things seem awfully important at the time, but you'll forget about it soon enough. Why, there are thousands of things that are desperately needed, and anyone who could create an illusion as convincing as that could certainly make all the money he wants producing devices that the computers will permit. You're just all caught up in this thing, and all you need to do is get away from it for a while. After all, 18 years.
0: Yes, 18 years and 2 weeks. Are you really convinced that what you are saying is supposed to make me feel better?
2: Norris, you are attacking the basic human drive, the urge to be secure, to be safe, to be taken care of. If you take away people's desire for security, then you've left them nothing to live for. Don't you see that?
0: Have you tried not wanting security?
2: Don't be ridiculous. Why should I deliberately drive myself psychotic?
0: How do you know you're not?
1: Mark stared at him a long moment. He knew that that was an old, old gimmick. But suddenly he could not remember what the logical answer to it was supposed to be. Norris, watching him closely, sighed and began.
0: Why do you believe the computers?
2: Because they give me my security.
0: Why do you need security?
2: Security's a basic drive. There's no why to it.
1: Mark was staring out the window, feeling strangely caught in something, in some web of thought that Norris was weaving.
0: How do you know that it's basic?
2: Yeah, the computers say it is. All the computers say so.
0: Who decided that the computers would say that?
2: Nobody. It's a basic fact.
0: How do you know it's a basic fact?
2: The computers say it is.
0: Who decided the computers would say it is?
2: Nobody. The computers. I don't know.
0: How can you find out?
2: I don't want to find out.
0: Why not?
2: The computers will provide an answer if I need it.
0: Who said that you have to go to the computers for an answer? The computers?
2: Why don't you leave me alone?
0: Why should I leave you alone?
2: Get out of here. You're trying to drive me crazy.
0: What do you mean by crazy?
2: You're crazy. You're trying to destroy the reality of the computer.
0: Why shouldn't I destroy the reality of the computer?
2: It's all in the Book of All Knowledge. I don't want to answer any more questions.
0: Who wrote the Book of All Knowledge?
2: The computers. The computers. You know all these things. Why are you doing this? Please get out of here.
0: What are you afraid of having happen? Are you starting to think?
2: Look, please, get out or I'll have you arrested.
1: Norris stood up, gathering his briefcase to him.
0: You will continue thinking about this.
1: Mark tried to think, but all that came to his mind was the series of questions and answers, each time nagging at something in his brain as though something there was whispering, "It's so obvious, so obvious." It lasted all through that night and all the next day and on into the night after that. About 2 o'clock in the morning, after he had used the last of his strength in trying to sleep and trying to think of the lake shores and the mountains and the health views and trying to be unconscious and trying to die, he began to weep. They took him to the asylum a week later. He was strangely calm as they propelled him toward the gates. He watched silently as they filled out the dozens of forms, the assignments, the agreements, the legal trivia. As they approached the great gray building, he began to smile. And as he waited in the anteroom to be checked in, he chuckled. Walking through the long series of locked and barred doors, he guffawed, and while the attendant spun the dials on the last and most ponderous door, he held his sides and roared. That was over soon, and he took a deep breath, like a man who has swum a long way underwater. When the door swung wide, he gasped. Norris looked up from the workbench, gestured at the huge, gleaming laboratory, the scurrying, white-coated men, the racks of equipment, the panels studded with jacks and meters, and Norris said, grinning,
0: "Welcome to the Looney Bin!

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I'm Michael Hansen. Reading with me were Jim Fleming and Cliff Roberts. Technical operation for this program by Dan Schmidt. 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
4: I came into possession of the Lansford house through the accident of my uncle's death. My inheritance from him enabled me to buy it, for it was the isolated kind of dwelling I'd been looking for in order to finish a novel I was working on. I've always found it impossible to create anything worthwhile in the noise of the city. The house was fully furnished, but since it had been empty for many years, it was extremely dusty, and I spent my first day cleaning away the dust in the few rooms I intended to use. Lansford House. I remember the place as if it were only yesterday I discovered the green vase, learnt its terrible secret, and passed so nearly through the veil that separates sanity and the madness that lies beyond midnight. Biotex, the new soak and pre-wash powder, presents Beyond Midnight by Michael McCabe.

0: Lonsford House. The agent hadn't been enthusiastic. I got the impression that he didn't much care whether he sold me the place or not.
1: Nothing bored me about Lonsford House, Mr. Roy. It's very big, of course. It was plenty built and big in those days. If it wasn't so strongly built, it had fallen to pieces years ago. A house needs to be cared for. Leave it empty.
0: Well, it's what I'm looking for. Nicely back from the road, surrounded by trees.
1: A lot of trees, yes.
0: Fields, pastures. It's hard to find somewhere without any close neighbors these days.
1: Oh, I can show you others. There's a place in...
0: Feltham, I want to buy Lonsford.
1: You do?
0: I do.
1: Well, then. Nothing else I can
0: know.
1: Right, sir. You write books, you said.
0: I write books, yes. When can I take possession?
1: Today.
0: Oh, marvelous. I'm halfway through a book at the moment, you see. I've been stuck for weeks. I need peace now. Quiet.
2: No.
0: For 5 days after moving in, I worked from 5 in the morning right through the day until it was dark. The book progressed beautifully. I was even thinking of who the film rights should go to when I hit another dull patch. Nothing. I destroyed a few thousand words and left the typewriter until a possible return of inspiration. I was fairly satisfied, though, and it was with a lot of pleasure that I began to examine more carefully the house I'd so quickly and perhaps rashly bought. In most ways, it was typical of the houses erected in the country 100 years ago. It needed a lot of money spent on it before it would assume the splendor it deserved.

I needed only one or two rooms. One thing puzzled me. The little attic.

0: key. Why is that, Jim? And of course, I want to know what's in there now. Give that agent a ring. Treasure? That chance. Wonder why this door should be locked when all the others are open. I started to rearrange the kitchen the next day. I knew instinctively that no good would come of hammering the typewriter. The place was in a terrible state. I cleaned out some cupboards, did a bit of inexpert scrubbing, and then, while I was reaching up to hook a number of miscellaneous objects out of a sort of old-fashioned tall boy thing in a corner, I accidentally knocked off a shelf, a canister. It opened, and a piece of folded paper fell out. An old piece of paper, brown with age, badly worn and tattered. There was writing on the paper. It was barely legible. The ink had faded badly, and large sections of the script had been worn or torn away. It was dated over 30 years before. And all that remained of the entire first paragraph beneath the date was
1: Stephen Lansford, a young man of 25.
0: And that was all the first paragraph said. Thereafter occurred a puzzling sequence of half lines, sentences, paragraphs, in this order.
1: To have him tutored in the arts, particularly gifted in pottery making. Stephen developed a great fondness for his tutor, and under his guidance did the only constructive work of his life. A crude, ugly vase, bilious green in color. Stephen was proud of it. Kept it on the center of a small table in the living room. Dismissed. Stephen raged for days, and there began a subtle deterioration of a character which had always heretofore been shy and retiring. Ugly metamorphosis, a kind of madness in the course of which he would never allow his vase to be moved. Made his mother promise that it would never be moved under pain of dire punishment, but left to stand where he had put it. Some strange elemental bond seemed to have developed between the young man and his creation. After Stephen's death, Mrs. Lansford was unable to bear the thought of. Instead, she had the casket sealed, obtained permission from the authorities, and in the attic. Thereafter, rigid adherence to her promise. Stipulation in her will adjuring all future occupants not to move the vase. When a relative came to live in the house after her death, body torn, rent apart, found beside the table. I will, I know, eventually lift the vase.
0: And that's all. I couldn't make a lot of sense out of it, I must admit. I tried to read, to make out the bits that had faded, but it wasn't possible. On the end of the whole thing was a signature. Matthew Hargrove. Suddenly I remembered seeing, in the living room, which I hadn't had time to clean, a small table pushed over against the wall with a cloth covering an object of some bulk. That'll be it, all right. See what they meant in their letter thing. It is crude. Ugly as sin. Matthew Hargrove. Wonder who he was. Or is. There was nothing in Uncle's papers about anyone of that name. Matthew Hargrove.
2: Matthew Hargrove. Matthew Hargrove. You're the young chap that bought the Lunsford place?
0: Yes, I expect to be a regular customer here.
2: People don't talk much about what happened to that Hargrove man. Used to be Mrs. Lunsford's lawyer. Wrote up the old woman's will. Oh, queer that was. What about some vase singer, some maid? Funny things went on after she died, you see. You want anything more than the razor blade, do you?
0: What funny things?
2: Well, there was Reuben Yates. That was her cousin. Came down when she got sick and stayed. You're from the town, aren't you? You don't get to hear about things like we do down here in the country, you see.
0: What happened to Reuben Yates?
2: Reuben Yates? Well, they found him next to that table with the vase on it. Said he was torn apart.
0: I see. And where does Matthew Hargrove come in?
2: Oh, right after. He was the next one to move into the house. And he was the next one found by the table, too. Same as Reuben Yates. People say that they that saw him got sick in their stomachs for weeks afterwards.
0: And then?
2: No more. Nobody else moved into that house. From then till the day you moved in, nobody. Nobody at all.
0: The inference behind Mrs. Culkin's, the lady in the village shop's, words, added to those in the fragmented letter, began to take a kind of nagging form in my thoughts. For the rest of that day, I tried to write. I couldn't. No city noises. But there was another distraction now. The vase, and the strange story behind it. The living room drew me, and I went in. I looked at the ugly thing for a long, long time. And then I stretched out my hand to lift it. Suddenly I remembered Reuben Yates and Matthew Hargrove. Come on, Roy. Stop being. But even so, I only lifted the thing a quarter of an inch from the little table. It was about 10 seconds later that I heard it. I replaced the vase. How can I describe it? I don't know where it came from. Somewhere in the house. Somewhere, to be sure. It reminded me of nothing I'd ever heard in the whole of my life before. Silence followed. Deep, deep silence. Then I tilted the vase again. This time the reaction was instantaneous. I went and got a brandy and sat down for a while to recover my composure. It was then that I remembered the attic. It took me a long time to summon up the courage, but I had to know. I went back and quickly slipped a penny under the vase on the table.

I got down on my hands and knees and tried to peer through the keyhole. I couldn't see anything. As I was struggling to my feet, I felt a thin current of air cross my face. A short, warm draft of air. But there was no attic window through which the wind could enter. And the air that struck my face was warm. I bent down again. And this time, I put my ear to the keyhole.

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0: why I did it, I don't know. Even then, something told me I was meddling in things I could never hope to understand. There was something in the house I knew then that could bathe me in the fires of purgatory forever and a day. But I came down the stairs and placed two more coins under the vase, tilting it further. I immediately returned to the attic door. I no longer heard mere breathing through that keyhole from the room beyond. I did not wait long. Something was trying to get out. I removed the coins again from under the vase, and it once more rested as it had done so for 30 years. All next day, the memory of that experience preyed on me. I couldn't work. I could hardly bear to be alone. The vase exercised an unholy fascination on me. I was in desperate need of company. And that's why I wrote an invitation to Edward Clayton and asked him to spend a week with me to celebrate my inheritance. He came, as I knew he would. We'd been great friends for many years. But for the first 3 days, I was loath to confide in him.
1: Ah, this could be splendid, Dennis. This room, light, airy. Have to do something with those curtains, of course, but... Hello, what's this?
2: Oh, for the love of heaven, don't touch that bar.
1: What? Why not? What's the...
2: Sit down. I'll tell you.
1: Hmm?
0: Sit down. I told him everything that had happened since I took possession of the house. But he made little effort to conceal his skepticism.
1: Oh, Dennis. Come on, man. I mean...
0: You must take me seriously.
1: But granting that what you say is true, what... I mean, what the devil does it mean?
0: I don't know. You read the letter?
1: Hmm? Oh, yes. It just read it in front of you, didn't I?
0: Edward, promise me you will not touch that vase.
1: But wouldn't that put me in the position of subscribing to your fears?
0: Please!
1: All right, promise. Scout's honor. I need beer. Lots of cold, cold beer. Come on, the ghost isn't walking at the moment.
0: He promised. Oh, yes. But he promised without believing. And perhaps the very promise he made was a challenge. Next day, he seemed unable to concentrate. Twice when I spoke to him, he didn't hear me. He was in a kind of dream, thinking of something else. I knew what it was. I did everything I could to divert his attention. I read him part of my novel, which had come to a full stop. He listened. Made some favorable comments for a while, but I knew I was not holding his attention. He kept wandering about the house, and inevitably his journeying took him by or into the room where the table and the vase upon it had lived for the past 30 years.
2: The thing seems to fascinate you.
1: The vase.
2: Vase?
1: Oh, the vase.
2: You can't take your eyes off it. I've been watching you.
1: Oh, at first, well, I thought it was a fairy story.
2: And now?
1: Well, now I'm not so sure. I wonder...
2: Don't. Some malignance is associated with that thing. Some bond ties it to something in the attic.
1: What do you...
2: I mean something linked with it in space or time.
1: Or in the attic.
2: Or in the attic, yes.
1: If you think so, why haven't you been up there to see?
2: It's locked.
1: Well...
2: I couldn't bring myself to break in.
1: There's no time like the present, then.
2: Is there?
1: You game?
2: I didn't know.
1: Well, make up your mind. You can't just live here with half-truths.
0: You either find out there's something nasty and horrible around, in which case you move out. Or you find out it's all a silly mistake. Lay the ghost and continue writing your book in peace. And incidentally, I think your book will be very splendid.
3: I think so.
0: So, let's go and see what's up in the attic. Bring the lamp.
3: All right.
0: Got the lamp?
3: Yes.
0: Coat off, I think. Danger. Men at work.
3: Yep.
0: Our lamplight flooded the room. In the middle of the attic floor stood a coffin. Just a coffin. Nothing else. Not even a rug was to be seen in that gabled room. The coffin was festooned with spiders' webs, as if it had not been disturbed for decades.

0: sealed. I take it that this is Stephen Lunsford's coffin. His mother had him put here.
1: I imagine so. Yes. The vase is the one he made in the letter, remember?
0: Exactly. Well, yes, I know what you're thinking. It doesn't hold water, Dennis, and you ought to be the first to see it.
1: Nothing about this thing holds water, as you put it.
2: Suppose it isn't a bad place to rest. If you were dead, I mean. Dry, at least. Better than 6 feet under, eh? Don't stare at it like that. Nothing's going to rise up out of it, Dennis.
1: Isn't it?
2: No. Ghoulish lot, the last, did they?
1: Let's get out of here.
2: Okay. What are you going to do about this room, attic?
1: I'm going to seal it.

0: Drink? I need one. This moaning noise you talked about.
1: Yes?
0: Care to demonstrate?
1: All right. Listen. I'm all ears. Slowly, I lifted the green vase.

0: Interesting.
1: All right. Now you've heard. Let's have that drink, and then I think I'm ready for bed.
2: Books come to a dead stop at the moment. Do you know what? If nothing happens with the book I need, by the time you leave, I'll come back to town for a while. If and when I sell my book, if it's published and makes money, maybe I'll have this place.
3: What are you doing? Put the vase down!
1: I moved towards him, whereupon he lifted the vase high above his head and backed away, grinning madly. Then we heard the attic door beaten down. Color drained from Edward Clayton's face.
3: Take the vase, Dennis! I can't move!
1: He dropped the vase, it smashed into 100 pieces, and then the thing was at the door, and the door opened, and it was in the room!
3: Dennis!
1: Leapt towards the window, and before I crashed through the glass, I half-turned. Something had entered that room beyond my reach of sight, for Edward was hanging limply aloft in mid-air.
0: Here.
1: Thanks.
0: So, that's about it then, eh?
1: That's it. Poor Edward. Poor. Poor Edward.
0: No, steady on. The doctor said you've not to get out of bed. You've had a shock.
1: Poor Edward. I told him. I told him. I did, Sergeant.
0: Yes. Well, the folks from Bernstrom went up there, and there he was. Just like the others. It was a thing neither you nor any other man could have done. There's one more thing, sir, I'm afraid to have to tell you. They took matters into their own hands. They burned down your house. Took your stuff out first and set fire to the house.
1: Yes, it was just as well. I couldn't have gone back there.
0: Funny thing, though. You said the vase was smashed on the floor.
1: It was.
0: When we found it, all the broken pieces were piled together, as neat as you please, smack in the middle of the table.

0: the cough drops.
1: I came across Mr. Kipling in a meadow by the church. If I've painted that spire once, he said, I've painted it a dozen times. He offered me an apple pie. An artist needs inspiration, he explained. Golden shortcrust pastry, delicious apple filling, and just the right amount of sugar sprinkled on top. But then, when it comes to the little details, Mr. Kipling does have an exceedingly good eye.
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0: This week, Kenneth Fearing's study of a deadly obsession. Desperate witness. Starring Richard Crenna. Keenan Wynn. And Julie Adams. Elliot Lewis's production of The Zero Hour.
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0: Howard Stroud, husband, father, executive editor of Crimeways magazine. A restless man, never quite satisfied with what he has. Bill Jonoth, arrogant, pedantic publishing mogul, Stroud's boss. Pauline Delos, ice blonde, cool, the boss's mistress. George Stroud, Earl Jonoth, Pauline Delos. Three sides to the eternal triangle that meet but for one moment. The formula is timeless. The connection is murder. And for George Stroud, like the taut mainspring of a clock overwound, life itself is about to explode on the hour. Our story, Desperate Witness, continues after this word.
1: A message from the Council for Financial Aid to Education and this station. College students now march to a different drummer, and sometimes it seems to no drummer at all. But what matters most is that colleges continue educating. Students and their parents pay tuitions to make this possible, but the money they pay just doesn't go far enough. Two-thirds of college costs must come from other sources, including contributions from friends of colleges. How can you be the friend of a college? You can believe that educating young people is the main thing, not whether they're singing football songs or folk songs. You can be willing to back up your belief with a gift, because colleges need money to march ahead. A lot of that money must come from people like you. Give to the college of your choice, now.
2: I had intended going straight home, but after I saw Janet go into the apartment with Pauline, I felt the need to wander a while in limbo. Up to that point, I'd meticulously kept my wife and my family in one niche in my life and Pauline sealed off from them in another. To go home irritated with the thought of Pauline and Janet being together was to somehow overlap the two, spoil the waters, so to speak. So I went back to Gill's, where I could have an anonymous drink and dull the churning within me that Janet had set off. The night was a couple of hours older when I drove into my garage on Marble Road and went into the paneled, comfortable suburban house with all its little scars of family living. The painting I bought, The Temptation of Judas, I simply laid down on the dining room table. It would have to be cleaned, repaired, and framed. I'd made a pot of coffee and I thought about my wife and daughter who'd be returning tomorrow, Sunday. So help me, that's all that was on my mind when I fell asleep, not knowing that Pauline was dead, murdered. If I'd known what was happening back in the city in Steve Hagen's apartment, I wouldn't have closed my eyes.
3: Coming.
4: Earl, come in. What is it? What's wrong?
3: Close the door, will you please hurry?
4: What is it? Sit down. I'll get you a drink.
3: Steve, I just killed Pauline.
4: You should have killed her years ago.
3: Well, I do. I go to prison, Steve.
4: Stop it. Who saw you come here?
3: Huh?
4: Here. Anyone see you?
3: Well, I don't know. I don't think so. I hit her over the head with something. A decanter, I think. Maybe 3, maybe 10 times.
4: Fingerprints?
3: Oh, I wiped them off and off the doorknob. And the doorman wasn't on duty when I went in or when I came out. I killed her. I didn't intend to. It's just... Well... It's the pressure. I didn't get anywhere in Washington. Jonoth Enterprises is in real trouble. What am I going to do, Steve? The SEC's after me. Jenna Donahue's trying to force me to merge and sell.
4: Forget all about that for now. You sure nobody saw you go into her apartment?
3: Who's that?
4: Steve Hagen here.
5: Oh, Mr. Hagen, I hate to bother you at home. This is Emery Mafferson.
4: Well, what can I do for you, Emery?
5: Well... I just heard a disquieting rumor that the magazine's going to fold.
4: Mr. Janeth's right here. We've been in conference over the same stupid rumor. Hold a minute. I'll let you talk to him. Go on, Earl. Talk.
6: But who is it? Who is he?
7: He works for us, Future Ways. Tell him the rumor he heard is false. Everything's okay. His name's Mafferson. Emery.
3: Hello, Emery.
5: Oh, hello, Mr. Janet.
3: Look, a lot of false rumors floating around. All that talk. I don't want you to believe a thing.
5: Oh, great. I feel relieved, Mr. Janet.
3: Well, it's good to talk to Emery. Anytime, and keep up the good work. What was that all about?
7: You just established your alibi. When the police investigate you, as they will when your relationship with Dulles comes out, we have the testimony of Mafferson that he talked to you in my apartment at... What time did you kill her?
3: No, I don't know. 10:30?
7: 10 minutes of 11. And they'll have your chauffeur's testimony. He dropped you here right from the airport at 10. And mine that we've been in conference ever since. And since no one can identify you as having been in the building...
3: There was someone. Someone did see me.
7: Saw you go in?
3: Yes, yes, a stranger. He was just leaving Paul in. They'd been away together. For the evening. Maybe for the weekend. That's why we quarreled. That's what started the whole thing.
7: Did he recognize
3: you? Well, I don't know.
7: Did you recognize him?
3: No, he was in the shadows. I couldn't tell much. But she said his name was George Chester.
7: One man in the world saw you go into her building and you don't know who he was? Whether he knew you or recognized you?
3: Well, I don't know. I don't know.
7: We've got to find him before the police.
3: How can we do that?
7: What do we employ 2,000 people for?
3: Well, if we find this man, then what?
7: It all depends. When the story breaks, he may go straight to the police. In that case, our alibi stands and our line is this. He says he saw you on the scene. Well, what was he doing there? That makes him as hot as you are. We'll make him even warmer.
3: Of course. You mean only to scare him off.
7: If he doesn't scare, the case goes to trial. You've got an alibi.
3: But if he doesn't go to the police the minute this breaks, then what?
7: He's a constant threat to your safety, your position in life, your place in the world. Can you put up with an intolerable situation like that?
3: I don't like it. There's already been one tragedy. I don't want another. Not if I know what you mean.
7: You know what I mean.
3: No, I won't see a man killed in cold blood. I won't take any part in it.
7: Let me ask you, Earl. Are you ready to retire to a penitentiary and write your memoirs? Or are you ready to take your full responsibilities along with the rewards? No, we never went to murder before. But we will this time, if we have to.
3: I killed her. I can't get that out of my mind. I killed Pauline.
7: When you break, a lot of other people break, too. Whenever an entity like Janeth Enterprises goes under, and that's what this could trigger, a lot of innocent people, their plans, homes, dreams, aspirations, the future of their children, all of that can go to pieces with it. Myself, for instance.
3: Well, I understand, Steve. All right, what has to be, has to be.
7: Now, let's get to work. Finish your drink, and we'll start from the top again. I want every step, every word. You got out of your car, you sent your chauffeur on, you went into the apartment with her.
2: I knew none of this when it was happening. 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
8: 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We were driving, she and I. The road was winding as rivers wind. We were speeding like birds, like

0: 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We were speeding through our lives. There was no way to stop. Can you hear me? Can you hear me?
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0: Monday morning, and Georgette came back to the breakfast table from taking our daughter to the bus.
1: George, have you seen the paper? There's a dreadful story about a woman we met, I think, at Janet's.
0: Sitting there in the sunny breakfast room, fresh-picked yellow roses on the table, I read it. Not understanding it, not believing it. I had to read the headline twice. But the picture was of Pauline. Her body had been discovered at about noon on Sunday. Her death had been fixed at around 10:30 the night before. Saturday, I'd just left her minutes before.
1: Isn't that the same woman?
0: Yes. Yes, it is.
1: She was beaten to death with a heavy decanter.
0: I'm reading. I was grateful to have the paper to hide behind. My hands were shaking as I read the words. No arrests had been made, the paper said. Her immediate friends were being questioned, Earl Janeth among them. But the publisher had not seen her for several days. He'd just returned that night from Washington and had gone straight from the airport to a business associate's where he spent the evening in discussion. The business associate was not named.
1: George? Something the matter?
0: What? Oh, no. No, darling, nothing.
1: Well, don't look so grim. By the way, I didn't tell you I like that new painting you brought home. The one of the two hands, but it's in terrible condition. Another partisan, isn't it?
0: Perhaps.
1: George, you don't have to be so monosyllabic. Can't you say anything but yes, no, perhaps? Where'd you get it?
0: Just picked it up. Honey, I'm trying to read the paper. Pauline and Earl Janeth went into that building at 10 o'clock on Saturday night. Now he claimed he hadn't seen her for days. He had to have been the one who killed her. Had he recognized me? If he had seen me that night, it would all come out. The weeks with Pauline, the lying, the whole sordid story. My life, my career, my marriage, family, all threatened. He killed her. He had to have been the one. How strong was his alibi? Could he make it stick? And if he did, where did that put me? On the train going into town, I read every newspaper, virtually memorizing what was known of the murder, but gathering no real information. It was warm in the city. Unseasonably warm. But it was cold. My hands, I noted, were white. My fingertips, bloodless. In the mirrored elevator, I found myself staring at the strange face that was my own. Not a face, really, but a caricature. Lines like deep cuts that hadn't been there yesterday. Pallor. Mouth slightly open, breathing shallow. All unmistakable signs of fear of a man in a desperate panic. I had 26 floors to gain control. When I stepped out of the elevator, I was wearing the mask, the facade of the confident, secure executive. Morning, Lucille. Any calls for me?
2: Steve Hagen's called twice. Better get right up there.
0: Well, why? What's up?
2: I don't know, but you know Hagen.
0: Nobody knew Hagen. He was a hard little man whose soul had been hit by lightning. His mother was a bank vault, his father a computer. Steve Hagen was almost as loyal to Janet as to himself. From what I knew of their backgrounds, Hagen was the kingmaker, Janet the publications genius. But Hagen was the steel foundation that held things together. Everything about Hagen's office was designed to throw you on the left foot. I hadn't been privileged to enter his sanctorum often, but every time the same thing happened. At loss of confidence. You opened the door and you saw him across an acre of office. A small man sitting at a huge raised desk. He didn't look up, which was part of his style. I started across to him, trying to remember exactly where the drop was. You couldn't see it from the door. The carpet was patterned and disguised it, but there was a step down. And always it came as a jolt. You started across in confidence and suddenly, abruptly, found yourself walking out into space and grabbing at the air. And you spent the rest of the distance trying to regain your equilibrium and your poise. You lost on both counts.
3: Morning, Stubb. Oh, good morning. Morning, Steve.
4: Stroud, anything on your agenda at the moment you're to drop?
3: Oh, everything?
4: Your staff can handle things. I have something more important for you.
3: Mm-hmm. If you say so.
0: Oh, by the way, I've just read about that Pauline Delos murder. It's pretty awful. You any idea?
4: Yes, it's bad. No, we have no idea about it.
0: Hmm. Well, I suppose Janeth is,
4: He is, yes. But I don't know any more about it than you do. Now, I have some prepared notes here, so let's get to work, huh? We have a job on our hands. Not hard, but delicate. It seems you're about the best man on the staff to direct it.
0: Yes?
4: In essence, the job is this. We want you to locate somebody unknown to us. Really, it's a missing persons job. Would that be all right with you?
0: Well, missing persons seems to fit in with the essence of Crime Ways, and that's my job, Crime Ways.
4: Of course, of course.
0: Who is it that you want me to locate?
4: We don't know.
0: Oh?
4: Let me see now. Let's start at the beginning, shall we? The person we want went into some Third Avenue bar and grill called Gill's last Saturday afternoon. It's a weird kind of bar, more a museum.
0: He wasn't looking at me. He was studying his notes, or he'd have seen the sweat that popped out on my face. I could feel the trap being sprung for me.

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2: Read any good books lately? Well, ladies, if you're trying to find the official government studies on the cost of pollution versus the cost of cleaning up the environment, you'll have to do some looking. You and I know what pollution is doing to us. Disintegrating hoes, damaging our health, making the wash gray, the coffee blah. So what's the cost of making it go away? Some people have said it's too high. Oh, come on now. I say we can actually save money by cleaning up pollution. And I must be on the right track because the National Wildlife Federation says it too in their new report on pollution. As a matter of fact, they come right out and say that every family can save $200 a year by pushing for a reasonable, just a reasonable national pollution cleanup now. This has been another feature report on the cost of pollution. For more information on what pollution's costing you, write Department 9B, National Wildlife Federation, Washington, D.C., 20036.
3: I fought a rising nausea. My cheek muscles formed a slight smile that froze into place and gave me, I hope, a look of complete concentration. But my mind was racing at light years speed as he reeled off my actions on the day of the murder.
4: This man we're looking for, Stroud, was accompanied by a rather striking blonde, also unidentified. They later went to a Third Avenue antique shop. In fact, they browsed through several, but in one, he bought a painting from a dealer, overbidding another customer, a woman who also wanted to buy it. The picture was by an artist named Patterson. According to our morgue,
3: somebody had done a quick and thorough research job on Patterson. He had all the details, how 10, 12 years back she'd been hailed as a meteor in the art world, that she'd never fulfilled her promise. In recent years was totally unheard of, although her work maintained value. He had all the details of my transaction. He knew the painting depicted two hands was in rather bad condition, and that I bought it for $50.
4: After they bought the painting, the man and the woman with him went to a cocktail lounge in Van Barth for a few drinks. It's possible he checked the picture there. He may have had it right with him.
3: Why do you want this man, Steve?
4: We think our party is a vital figure in a business and political conspiracy that's reached colossal proportions.
3: You mean threatening Janeth Enterprises?
4: Exactly. What this man represents could destroy Earl Janeth. And we can't let that happen, can we?
3: So, what do we do?
4: Well, we just have to find this man. We can't have him loose, threatening all our existences, can we? Oh, as we understand it, his name is George Chester.
3: I understood it all now. Pauline had given Janet the full rundown of our Saturday night activities. Had she told him where we spent the night Friday? They'd probably had a violent fight about it, and he'd killed her and gone straight to Hagen. Then Steve Hagen was the business associate the newspapers mentioned who provided Janeth's alibi. It was plain Janeth knew he'd been seen and was afraid he'd been recognized. The ground I was on felt landmined. One step the wrong way. It's all pretty vague, Hagen. Can't you give me more to go on?
4: You're right, Stroud. It is vague. Our information is based entirely on rumors and tips and certain, well, striking coincidences. When we locate our man, then we'll have something definite for the first time.
3: Well, what's it to be? A story for Crimeways?
4: No. No, I don't think so. I don't know right now just what our angle will be when we have it. We might want to give it a big play in one of our books eventually. A good story should never be wasted, right? Or we might decide to use it in some entirely different way. It's all up in the air.
3: Well, tell me, Who else is in on this? Should we cooperate with anyone? The cops, for instance?
4: No. No, of course not. Absolutely not. This is our story, exclusively. It must stay that way. You'll have to go to other agencies for information, naturally, but you get it. You don't give it. Is that perfectly clear?
3: Yes, I understand.
4: Now, do you think you can knock together a staff as large as you want and locate this person?
3: It would be easier if I knew more about this mystery guy, what he looks like. Somebody must have described him.
4: Well, not too well, but we do know he's of average build and height. Weight 150 to 180, under 6 feet. It's possible he's in advertising. But your best bet is this place called Gill's, or the shop where he bought the picture, or the bar of the Van Barth. Oh, and that picture he bought. Perhaps the artist. I have a feeling that picture alone might give us a break.
3: Not impossible.
4: We want this guy in a hurry. Can you do it?
3: You say his name's Chester, George Chester?
4: It might be, might not.
3: Oh, that's a start.
4: Then you go to work immediately?
3: All right, Steve. I'll take the assignment. I have absolute carte blanche?
4: Absolute. Expense, personnel, everything. In every way except time. We want him now.
3: He got up from the high back throne and wandered to the huge plate glass windows that looked out over about 10 million people. I hadn't suspected this cold, dried man would have had such a sense of drama. He took a long pause and he swept his hand out, indicating the city far beneath us.
4: Our man is out there somewhere, Stroud. May even be very close for all we know. It's a simple job for a mind like yours. Get him.
3: I looked out the window myself. Get him, he said. Find him. I had found him. The man I sought was looking back at me. My own reflection in the plate glass. I'd been assigned to set myself up to be murdered.
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5: This is Lee Hansen. Again this week, we continue on our mystical journey through a science fiction fantasy adventure that explores the intergalactic origins of spiritual evil and how the inhabitants of the ancient planet of Alithia set out to neutralize that evil over 2,000 years ago. Here, then, are Olin Soule, Loreen Tuttle, Russi Taylor, Mel Wells, Byron Kane, Susan Silo, and Roger Dressler in part two of our special presentation, Earthlight.

0: Inside his pyramid on the ancient planet of Ilithia, Deus, Ilithia's patriarch, listens as the voice of a sacred dream book reaffirms his sleep visions of another expedition to the planet of Terralu.
1: A beautiful woman is blinded by visions of immortality and falls to sleep in a flower field. A star machine floats down into the scented voids of summer. A child is born. A healer of spirits walks across the deep currents of the faraway sea. The suffering are comforted. The dying are healed. The dead are reborn. The healer of spirits ascends to the stars. Terralu sinks below the fiery horizons of an alien sun. Faces look up. The sky stands still.
2: Terralu. So many expeditions. So little progress. So many of our sons and daughters lost. 1,000 years, and it's just beginning.
3: Deus?
2: Oh, come in and sit with me, Sibella.
3: Has the book reaffirmed that we're returning to the Vedar sector of Terralu?
2: Yes, and it told me about the woman. Her name is Aram. She's young and strong and beautiful. And she's never known the Darkbringer virus.
3: Elishaba had never known the virus either. Do they share the same blood?
2: Yes. And because they do, the embryon child implanted in Elishaba during the last expedition and the embryon child of this expedition will share the times to come. How are things progressing at Kalava?
3: The ship was moved to Dome 3 at sunset for fueling and ancillary pre-flight maintenance.
2: Has Aram's embryon child been taken aboard?
3: Yes. Lyria took him into the ship's nucleus chamber at moonrise. How will it end?
2: Tears, blood, a heart pierced with metal.
3: And what will become of us? Will we return to Ilithia?
2: The book didn't know, Sibella, where the journey back should have been. There was only silence. Well, it's getting late, Sibella. We'd better start for Kalava.
0: At the edge of the wide canal that flows past the pyramid, Deus and Sibella board

0: slender, transparent metal windship and settle into the deep cockpit behind the bow, touching three small fluorescent prisms on the control console. Sabella interfaces the windship's guidance system with Alithia's central canal link encoder.
1: Your request for automatic guidance parameter system receives, Sabella. Your vessel will proceed from the Avatar Pyramid tributary through the Luthaw Canal intersect to the Tanil Imbria tributary arch. Automatic guidance will be terminated and manual control returned as you pass beneath the arch and approach the Kalava subcanal.
0: Half an hour later, the windship sails out into the Luthaw Canal intersect, the vast artificial lagoon where all of Alithia's equatorial waterways converge. Deus settles back in his seat, looks up at Alithia's three moons, and slowly wills himself into a memory trance that takes his mind 1,000 years into the past. Two Alithian drone flyers have been orbiting Terra Lu, the only inhabited planet in the void of the nine worlds. During their 13th orbit, the two laboratory drones have discovered something unexpected and ominous. Deus is called to Alithia's exobionic observatory, where scanner data from the two flyers is being decoded and analyzed.
2: Have you confirmed it, Diavis?
3: Yes. Sit here beside me, Deus. I'll transfer the visual data to the wall screen.
0: A geological image of multi-layered earth and volcanic rock fluoresces onto the large triangular wall monitor. Embedded in one of the layers are the mummified bodies of three nude humanoid women and the remains of five long black skeletons. Each skeleton lies against a secondary pattern of thin black bones, the bones of what were once large, bat-like wings. The skulls resemble the heads of ebony gargoyles.
2: Another world contaminated by Darkbringers. When did it happen?
3: 19 light eons ago, just as Terra Lu was entering its third neuroevolution. They lived in caves then, Deus, and ate the flesh of things that crawled and flew.
2: How large was the attack force?
3: One Darkbringer legion, probably an inquest unit. They invaded the cave settlement, killed the males and children, and then attacked the females.
2: Why didn't the assault extend beyond that one area?
3: The region was destroyed during the attack by a first magnitude strata convulsion and volcanic eruptions.
2: Have the reproductive organs of the dead females been analyzed?
3: Drone flyer Erebus transmitted its scanner analysis last night. The bodies of all three females contain traces of calcified Darkbringer insemination fluid.
2: Have you received a retrospective survival projection?
3: There were over 800 female survivors. All of them inseminated during the assault. None of their newborns had any physical Darkbringer characteristics, but they all emerged from their parent mothers, saturated with the Darkbringer anti-light virus.
2: Has the virus evolved with them?
3: This morning, from an orbital distance of 300 demivectors, Drone Septus hemoscanned the entire population of Terra Lu. It saw the virus in the blood and bone marrow of every male and female, regardless of tribe or age.
2: And has the virus affected them in the same way it affected us?
3: There are variations, even some resistance at first. But in time, the virus flourishes and the inner light grows dark. There's only one choice, isn't there?
2: Yes, an expedition. We know the inner light can be resurrected through induced evolution meditations. We proved that here. We proved it on Anianus and Telluria. Diavis, do you see any reason why our spirit magicians couldn't teach the meditations on Terra Lu?
3: I see two reasons. The Anilite disease wasn't as advanced on those planets. And where Anianus and Telluria were both entering an age of radiance when the invasions came, Terra Lu is still hyper-primitive and superstitious. It would be impossible to land ships there without terrifying. Our teachers will have to come to Terralu from within, not from without.
2: Embryons?
3: Yes. Created from your blood and implanted in their females. It would take time. It would be difficult. It would be dangerous. But in the end, the virus would be neutralized. The light would be resurrected. And Terralu would no longer be divided against itself.
2: Diavis. Diavis.
4: Deus. Deus?
2: Ah, Sibella. I was just remembering an old friend. And 100 other nights like this, and 100 other expeditions. 1,000 years. And it's just beginning.

0: Pardon me. Isn't that a Cadbury chocolate bar? I've never tried one.
1: Oh, that's too bad.
0: Do you mind if I have a teensy piece?
1: Hey, you took my bar.
0: I'll just take a little bit.
1: It was for my wife and me.
0: Oh, she'll love it. See, this is great. You know you can get carried away with this stuff?
1: Yes, I've noticed.
0: Oh, come on, it's a big bar.
1: It's getting smaller.
2: When people get a taste of a big, thick Cadbury chocolate bar, they get very carried away. 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
1: Can I have my Cadbury back now?
0: Your Cadbury? Oh, well, I guess I got carried away.
2: You'll get carried away with Cadbury. Alien Worlds special presentation of Earthlight continues.
3: Deus, was the book able to calculate the time lapse between our departure from Olivia tonight and our penetration of Terra Luz gravity veil?
4: Yes. 11 solar days, 9 phenomenas.
3: When will we make contact with Aeron?
4: 3 phenomenas past sunrise on the morning of the 12th day. She'll be alone in a field near a village, gathering red and white flowers.
3: Red and white. Blood and purity.
4: Yes. The two elements that will haunt Aram to the end of her days.
5: Deus, Sibella, you are now approaching the Taniel Imbria tributary arch. As you pass beneath it, automatic guidance will be terminated, and manual control of your windship will be returned. May the spirits of the 12 Lords of Light be with you on your journey to Terralu.
2: As the canal link override terminates, Sibella touches a control prism, which activates a triple row of bright rectangular lights in the bow. Then she steers the windship through the wide Taniel Imbria tributary and enters the narrow Kalada subcanal. A few moments later, the slim, transparent vessel glides across a small lagoon and docks at the edge of the Kalada Starflight Complex. The complex is a vast, circular plain, flawlessly paved with interlocking triangles of white gemstone and red fire crystal. Hundreds of hexagon-shaped lamps free float around the perimeter, focusing brilliant light on 6 enormous copper-colored domes, a triple row of sun towers, and a primary launch arena. At the Kalada dock, Deus and Sibella secure their windship and board a small hover drone, which takes them across the gemstone and fire crystal plain to Dome 3. Inside the dome's airlock, Deus and Sibella remove their long, dark cloaks and fold them into a small compartment in the wall. Later, they enter the dome's asepsis chamber and close their eyes and stand motionless as antiseptic light and sound sterilize their hair, skin, and outer garments. Then, a large circular hatch irises open in front of them, and they step through into the dazzling light of the dome's interior. In the center of the dome is Alithia's most powerful and complex starship, a huge ovaloid spacecraft created from organically grown metals. It rests heavily on 3 massive pneumatic parking spheres and dwarfs the 50 technicians who move over its seamless, polished metal surface. Parked in front of the starship are three teardrop-shaped tug crawlers. Their transparent canopies slid open. Six technicians string thin metal cables between the rear of the crawlers and towing rings on the ship.
3: What do the inhabitants of Terra Luke think happens to them after death?
6: They believe that if they live lives of kindness and affection, their dream selves transmigrate to the serenities of Imperia.
3: And if they live negative lives?
6: Then their dream selves transmigrate to the fires of Stygia.
3: But those regions were destroyed during the subvoid annihilations.
6: The Darkbringer Archipelago had its genesis in the fires of Stygia long before the annihilations. But as life was evolving on its surface, the archipelago left its orbit and passed through Imperia. And in this passing, Imperia's light began to destroy the Darkbringer primitives. But they survived and continued to evolve under the delusion that physical and spiritual light were their deadliest enemies.
2: In the center of the starship's nucleus chamber, the primary Genesis tank floats 1 meter above the floor. Inside the transparent egg-shaped tank, suspended in a shimmering mist of chill vapor, is the tiny embryon child. He floats on his side, delicate fingers curled against his face, eyes closed, dreaming of the warmly scented summer voices that lie ahead, and the beautiful woman who will end the chemical winter in which he sleeps.
6: Just look at him, Sabella. He's beautiful.
3: He takes after his father, Deus.
6: Lyria, is 12 solar days still the maximum span he'll be safe in cryosleep?
3: I was able to extend it to 15 days by altering the inversion factor of the chill vapor crystals. But 15 is the zero-time maximum. Any longer, and the altered crystals will begin to neutralize his cellular divinity.
6: Zuriel, have you calculated our time to Terra Lure's gravity veil?
7: 11 solar days, 9 thermometers.
6: Is that an absolute calculation?
7: Absolutely.
3: Why are you so amused, Deus?
6: 11 solar days, 9 thermometers is precisely what the book said.
7: It also said we're returning to the Vita sector for an encounter with a beautiful young woman named Aram.
3: Zuriel, have you synthesized a copy of the book?
7: I don't synthesize books, Sabella. I only synthesize Nimbus filters.
6: So I've heard.
3: Zuriel, how did you know about Aram and the Vita sector?
7: Aram's neural pulse is the only one in the bioindex terminal free of viral contamination. When I scanned the pulse, I found a first magnitude Vita sector imprint.
3: It seems you've finally become as wise as the book, Zuriel. Zuriel, are we coming back from this expedition?
7: I don't know.
3: You're right, Lyria. He has become as wise as the book. It didn't know either.
8: Deus, may I see you for a moment?
6: Yes, Carmus. Where are you?
8: I'm in the systems index chamber.
6: Zuriel, you and Sabella go into the guidance chamber and begin the pre-launch procedures. Lyria, we'll have our usual talk after void entry. Is there a technical problem, Carmen?
9: No. Problem isn't technical, although technology was involved.
6: I don't understand.
9: I know where... returning to the Vita sector of Terra Lue, and I know the woman's name is Aram.
6: Zuriel?
9: No, I knew before Zuriel did. I was so curious to know where we were going that I got carried away and synthesized a copy of the book last night.
6: Carmus.
9: Yes, Deus.
6: Is nothing sacred?
2: Alien Worlds special presentation of Earthlight will continue.

0: Alien Worlds special presentation of Earthlight continues. Inside the dome, the three tug crawlers inch forward, tighten the thin towing cables that connect them to the ship. A huge section of the dome wall slides open. The tug crawlers move through the opening toward the brightly lit launch arena. Behind them, the giant starship rolls forward on its massive parking spheres. In the guidance chamber, Deus, Sibella, and Zuriel sit in cushioned pod chairs, facing a massive instrument console. Its dark metal surface, alive with control prisms, regulator diodes, sequencer jewels, interface crystals, and iridescent decoder keys.
1: Start the pre-emanation cycle on the artificial gravity radiator, Sibella.
2: Interior gravity is stable at E.3. Grav factor links are sequenced to convert to E.9 during corridor penetration and E.12.1 at void entry.
3: Deus, an ion storm is forming in the penetration corridor over Illyria.
1: Karmas, we need a revised launch velocity.
4: Just a moment. A launch velocity of KPS 0.660 will take us through the storm before its primary spectrum collision phase.
3: KPS 0.660.
1: Sibella, engage the exterior hyperlight coils when we launch. Ion storms are too unpredictable not to take precautions.
2: Yes, Deus.
4: The ship is in position, Deus, and the towing vehicles have cleared the launch arena.
1: Engage the ancillary pulse drive reactor, Sibella.
2: Reactor engagement confirmed. 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
1: Release the parking sphere, Sibella.
0: A hexagon-shaped hatch irises open in the bottom of the ship, and a huge gleaming tripod slowly telescopes down. Thick, metal-flex shock pads unfold from the tip of each tripod leg and press against the launch arena's white gemstone floor. The ship raises slightly, releasing the parking spheres which slowly roll away into the anchoring depressions at the arena's perimeter.
3: Podchair emergency ejection hatches are armed. Podchair floater cone nozzles are in phase.
2: REM scale time to launch is Tricon 0.3.1.
1: Retract the tripods, Rail.
0: The bright metal tripod withdraws into the ultraviolet glow of its storage bay, leaving the huge lithium starship suspended 25 meters above the arena. Nine round ports iris open around the concealed tripod hatch, releasing thin beams of dazzling white light. Exhaust vents blast raw magnetic waste against the arena floor, raising a translucent wave of fine white dust which rolls out over the anchored parking spheres.
2: REM scale time is terminated. Primary reactor interlock at binary 2.3.1.
0: Crimson hyperlight blink on around the edge of the ship. Then the huge spacecraft slowly rotates 90 degrees and begins its majestic ascent. At an altitude of 30 demivectors, the ship is a tiny ovaloid shadow and nine pinpoints of light.

120 demivectors, the starship banks 18 degrees, angles up, and races toward the penetration corridor over Illyria.

0: Suddenly, a section of the corridor ceiling tears away, and a sucking vacuum of ionized winds lash out, trying desperately to draw the ship up into its crushing vortex. Then, as suddenly as it began, the crisis is over, and the ship accelerates out through Ilithia's shimmering aurora sphere into the starlit serenity of deep space.
1: Is our embryon child safe, Lyria?
2: Yes, Deus. Safe and sleeping.
1: Have you decided what his name will be?
2: His name is the word the ancient thought magicians used to describe the power of the inner self. The word is Jesus, and it means, I am become the healer of worlds.

0: Earthlight was written by Ron Thompson and starred Olin Soule as Deus, Lucy Taylor as Sibella, Mel Wells as Carmus, Byron Kane as Zuriel, Susan Silo as Lyria, and Loreen Tuttle as Diabas. Associate producer, Ron Thompson. Engineer, Stu Jacobs. Music director, Tom Rounds. Assistant to the producer, Jim Cook. Technical consultant, Peter Sky. 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And so, until next week, this is Roger Dressler inviting you to join us for our next adventure, The Seeds of Time, from the Elsewhere and Elsewhen of Alien Worlds. 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
10: The Diary of Fate. Fate plays no favorites. It could happen to you.
11: Book 74, page 659. Yes, here it is. The name Raleigh Andrews. Occupation, archaeologist. A profession that rewards its followers more frequently with honored name than with great wealth. Yet you chose for riches, Raleigh Andrews, and for evil. But soon in bitterness you will curse me, fate, although you have gained what you desired. At this moment you possess a fortune past your dreams of avarice. Princely jewels of fabulous worth pour through your fingers. Their promise of ease and luxury stills the protest of your conscience and the memory of that moment of decision, that instant when you decided that possession of such wealth was of itself an end to justify whatever means were necessary, even murder.
12: Oh, Raleigh, will you bring...
13: What's the matter, Professor Barkley?
12: Oh, my heart. An attack. Bring the medicine. Bottle in the coat pocket. By the chair. Quick.
13: Yes, sir. Yes, sir. I'll get it, sir. Oh. Oh, here it is.
12: Raleigh, hurry up. I'll die.
13: I'm looking, sir.
14: Wait a minute. Without this, he'll die. How simple. No need for me to use violence. And a perfect alibi. The bottle could have broken in his coat. Well, there.
12: Raleigh!
13: I'm coming, Professor!
12: Quickly! I'm sinking. The medicine.
13: I'm...
12: Quick,
15: I'm sorry, Professor. The bottle was in your coat. Broken.
14: The medicine's gone.
15: Gone?
14: Is there anything I can do for you?
15: No.

0: He's dead. Oh, this way is better than any I planned.
1: Thus, Raleigh Andrews, was inscribed in an erasable entry on your page. You could have saved his life. You chose instead for evil. But your decision set in motion a plan founded on little things. These are my instruments. When you meet death upon his lonely way, you will understand their meaning. Soon I will read another entry from the record of Raleigh Andrews in the Diary of Fate.
2: Before our story, here is our announcer.
1: In every life, there are many opportunities for decision. And once a course is chosen, its consequences are inevitable. It was your first trip of exploration, Raleigh Andrews, and you found Cairo a fascinating place. It was the goal of 5 years of striving. As associate to the eminent Professor Barclay, for he thought you a promising young scientist, others wondered if your greater interest was not in the professor's daughter, Janet. The truth, perhaps, lay in between, seasoned with your great desire for gold. Professor Barclay had a reputation for discovering ancient treasures. For posterity, you had other ideas.
3: Professor Barclay's quarters, Andrew speaking.
4: There is a gentleman here in the lobby to seek Professor Barclay, one Monsieur Lorette from the Cairo Museum. Shall I send him up?
3: Yes. Yes, we're expecting him. Thanks. Our official observer's on his way up, Professor.
5: Excellent, Ronnie. Excellent. Did they mention his name?
3: Yes, sir. Monsieur Lorette.
5: Good, good. Lorette has been observer on several of our explorations. Very cooperative.
6: And very handsome.
5: Now, dear, stop teasing. I guess the only way I can get Raleigh's attention is for you to go powder your nose or something until Lorette gets here. I want to discuss a little matter with Raleigh.
6: My nose is powdered. But if you're keeping secrets now from your only daughter, okay. See you later.
5: Goodbye, Janet. Raleigh, in the conversation with Lorette, try not to be drawn into any discussion about Queen Hetaferi's sarcophagus. If this is a wild goose chase, which is very possible, we'll save our scientific reputations anyway.
3: Yes, I understand, sir. Our object is just more research and new photos of the main room.
5: Right. Oh, that must be he. Will you let him in?
3: Yes, sir. Monsieur Lorette, please come in.
5: Well, well, well, my old friend Lorette. We meet again.
7: It is indeed a pleasure to see you back, Professor. The years have treated you kindly.
5: Can't brag much. Still got this bad heart. Getting old. That's why I brought along a younger man. I want you to meet my associate, Raleigh Andrews.
7: How do you do?
8: Very glad to know you, sir.
7: You are very fortunate, Mr. Andrews, to have so great an authority about science for your preceptor.
3: Oh, thank you. I agree. And will you honor us as official observer this trip?
7: Yes, indeed. I am a selfish man regarding these two infrequent visits of Professor Barclay. By the way, Professor, in your letter, you requested a permit to open only the main room of the Hetaspheros monument. Do you have a new idea about it?
5: Well, nothing new, I suppose. I brought along a motion picture camera this time. Hope to get some studies for my next book.
6: Hello? Oh, how are you, Monsieur Lorette?
7: Having seen you again, I am once more a happy man.
6: Thank you. I've often thought of that wonderful trip to the monuments you took me on. Father studied those old inscriptions. Remember?
7: What was that? Do not remind me of a dereliction of my duty. The observer is supposed to be at all times with the exploring party. But your father is so well-known savant, it was a pleasure.
6: Oh, and one I hope you'll repeat.
7: I'd love to. Perhaps this visit we could, as you say, paint the town together some evening.
6: Oh, can we? Sorry, I forgot to bring evening clothes. Well, I'll settle for the cook's tour.
7: At your pleasure. Professor, have you given up all hope of finding a clue to this sarcophagus of Queen Hetaferes?
5: Well, I think I'll have to leave that to you younger men.
7: Oh, I'm disappointed. I had hopes, perhaps, that your studies of the previous pictures had borne fruit. Maybe a clue that would enrich the museum with Hetaspheros jewels.
6: Were they unusual?
7: Unusual? Ah. She collected precious stones as a miller collects grains of wheat. Legend tells us they were buried with her. But we have never found her sarcophagus.
6: How interesting. I'd like to...
5: Janet, pardon me. Would you and Raleigh excuse us and take a walk in the garden? I'd like to get started with Mr. Lorette on the details of opening the monument tomorrow.
6: Why, surely, Dad. I'll see you tomorrow morning, Monsieur Lorette. Come along, Raleigh.
3: I'm very glad I've met you, sir. See you in the morning.
7: Good night. Have a good night's sleep. The monument interior is very sad.
3: Oh, what a lovely night, Janet. Those flowers remind me of...
6: Now, never mind the flowers, Raleigh Andrews. What are you and Dad up to? He chased me out before Lorette came and did everything but, well, kick my shins just now when I asked about the head of Phyllis jewels.
3: Oh, darling, I'd like to tell you, but your father has my word. Oh, you can be sure it's nothing desperate.
6: Oh, it's just... Father is an honorable gentleman, I know. In fact, I've wished many times that he'd give more consideration to his daughter and less to his Egyptology.
3: You mean you're jealous of his science?
6: Oh, no, Raleigh. I'm merely tired of making over last year's dresses every year. And no evening gown. I'm tired of genteel poverty. Oh, sure, I respect Dad's scientific achievements, but... Well, far less brilliant men have provided much better for their families. And he's aging, that heart ailment. Soon you'll need all the attention, and we can't afford a nurse. So I'll have to take care of him. And what have I got to look forward to?
3: Well, I've been hoping you were looking forward to our marriage. I'll make you happy, darling.
6: Will you? Raleigh.
3: Yes?
6: What are you trained for besides archaeology?
3: Nothing, dear.
6: And that's what you'll have 20 years from now, after giving your time and talents to... to posterity.
3: Janet. Janet, dear, what's wrong? I never heard you talk this way before. Oh, come here, darling.
6: Oh, no, please don't. Listen, you've got to understand, Raleigh. I'm not going to marry you on an associate professor's salary and spend the rest of my life doing without. It would ruin my life and I'd become bitter and ruin yours.
3: You mean money would make the difference, right?
6: That's the way it is. I have to be honest with you. Good night. I'll see you in the morning.
1: And thus, Raleigh Andrews, another strong incentive to crime was added to your inherent cupidity. Firmly, you resolved that night to gain your ends in whatever way be necessary, if a treasure were unearthed. Morning found you ready for the search.
7: It's not changed since you were here last, Professor.
3: Quite different than I'd visualize it from the pictures.
5: Well, that's one of the reasons for getting wide-angle shots of it this trip. With them, we can practically reconstruct the room for students.
6: Oh, I remember it well. The four stone coffins, the four benches, and the big stone chair. Oh, by the way, I know the benches were for the attendant mourners, but for what purpose is the big chair?
7: That no one has ever determined. Unless it is simply an empty throne chair symbolical of the absent queen. However, ever since this room was discovered, we had hoped that the chair might lead us to the sarcophagus of the queen.
3: I beg your pardon, Monsieur Lorette. Would you mind helping me with bringing the tools and equipment, sir?
7: Oh, but certainly.
3: Excuse me.
6: How long will you be working in here, Dad?
5: Well, can't say exactly, Janet. Would you like to do a very important job for your old father?
6: Lay on, Mustard.
5: I'll explain why later. But I want you to see if you can persuade Lorette to take you sightseeing today. I need him away from here for several hours.
6: That's an easy one, Dad. He's already asked me.
5: Good, good. And I'll tell you all about it tonight.
6: You'll have to. I'm dying of curiosity. It sounds like a deep, dark conspiracy.
7: Is there anything else I can do?
5: Thank you. No, you've been more than kind. We'll get started with work now.
6: Monsieur Lorette, you can help me. I'll take you up on that offer of the tour of the other monuments.
7: With pleasure, mademoiselle. Have we your permission, Professor?
5: Of course. Go along and enjoy yourselves.
6: So well. Now, you take care of yourself. Bye now.
5: Bye. Have a good time.
3: Good. That was easier than we expected.
8: Yes, yes. I'd hate for Lorette to find out my theory about that throne chair.
3: It does sound like a dime novel that the chair and its base hide the entrance to the Queen's burial vault.
8: Yes. It looks so solid. I'm wondering if we'll be able to test the theory without bringing in a work crew.
3: Let's not bring in the workers, sir. I can do the work of 10 men with this hydraulic jack.
8: Think so? Well, all right. Let's try to drive a wedge here between the chair base and the floor.
3: Yes, sir.
8: That's it. Good.
3: That's enough to give us a purchase. Now, I'll mount the hydraulic jack to it. I wonder why no one else ever thought of exploring beneath the chair.
8: Oh, that's simple. Their religion in Cheops' time insisted on the sarcophagus being placed above the floor level, so the soul would have no trouble in getting to heaven.
3: And you found the clue for this theory in Cheops' tomb.
8: Well, if you can call it a clue. The inscription related his hatred of his mother, and it's the only basis for believing that he might have placed her below the floor.
3: To speed her soul in the opposite direction, huh?
8: Right.
3: Well, perhaps we'll soon know. Yeah, that jack's ready.
8: All right. Oh, really?
3: Yes, sir.
8: It's raising from the floor on this side.
3: Yes, sir. It's funny, too. It's no sounds of breaking water.
8: Oh. Well, no wonder. It's hinged on the other side.
3: Right.
8: Keep going, Rolly. Keep going. There's a hole with steps leading down.
3: Oh, I've been waiting years for this moment. Let's go.
8: Yes, now, hurry, lad. I've got the camera. Bring the light in the small pinch bar. We may still be wrong, but now I bet my shirt the Queen is waiting for us. I'll start down.
3: Go ahead, sir.
8: All right.
0: The Queen and all her jewels.
1: Clutching the iron pinch bar, you followed the professor into the gloomy cavern. You knew Raleigh Andrews, and if the fortune you expected to find was actually there, Queen Hedipera's tomb might soon serve the same purpose for your friend Professor Barclay. You hoped your years of patient waiting were nearing their end. If you were right, only the problem of disguising your crime remained. Soon it will be time to write another entry under the name of Raleigh Andrews in the Diary of Fate.
2: The story of Raleigh Andrews continues in just a moment, but now, here is our announcer.

0: has been said, and wisely, that those who use the God-given power of thought for purposes of evil shall within their plans arrange their own destruction. And you, Raleigh Andrews, adhere more closely to the pattern than you know. Each step now taken in the furtherance of your long-planned crime but shortens the pathway to your doom. Your eyes, agleam with avarice, followed the beam of light as it sought now the sarcophagus of a long-dead queen.
1: No wonder all soundings fail to disclose this chamber. It's carved from solid rock.
2: Yes, yes, but there's nothing here except this one coffin, and it's very plain. Doesn't look like a queen's. Let's open it.
1: Well, opening the coffin without damaging it will probably require workmanship.
2: No, let me try it, Professor. I can do it.
1: Well, we could open the lid without the light being here, as long as we didn't disturb the contents. Yes, try the pinch bar.
2: Yes, sir.
1: Be careful, Ollie. Careful. Pry it with the center. Yes. It's a well-constructed coffin.
2: From the way the metal gives under the pry bar, I think it's made of gold.
1: Yes.
2: The lock is holding.
1: That's it. Now to reach the lid. Here, I'll help you. This may be the greatest discovery since the Rosetta Stone. Together now. The light bar. The must turn it here.
2: Professor, look at them. Diamonds, rubies, emeralds, thousands of them, pounds of them.
1: Huh? Oh, bother the jewels. The Egyptian government will have them. Look at this inscription. It is she, Queen Hetepheres, mother of Cheops. Oh, these tablets, Ronnie, these tablets. They'll fill in 50 years' gap in our knowledge of history. Success, my boy, success. Go see if you can locate Lorette, so we can remove the contents.
2: Professor, Lorette's not here, and... Well, he'd never know if we took some of the jewels. Why must they all go to the museum? We discovered them. A pocket full would be a fortune to keep us all the rest of our lives.
1: Stop it. Raleigh, we're honorable men, scientists of reputation. Let's forget what you've just said. Go find Lorette.
2: Yes, of course. I didn't think you'd agree. Here's the light, sir. Oh, sorry, Professor. I guess I'm nervous. I dropped the light and broke it, sir.
1: Oh, too bad. But we can unpack and bring down the bigger lights. I would like to finish reading this manuscript now. I've got it. I'll turn on the camera light. It's good for about 5 minutes. There.
2: That is bright. I'll go find Lorette.
1: Oh, Raleigh, will you bring...
2: What's the matter, Professor Barclay?
1: My heart had been attacked. Bring the medicine, the bottle, and the gold pocket. Quick.
2: Yes, sir. Yes, sir. I'll get it, sir.
1: Hurry. Raleigh, hurry. I'll die.
2: Here it is. I've got it, sir.
3: Wait a minute. Without this, he'll die. How simple. No need to use violence. And a perfect alibi. The bottle could have broken in his coat. Well.
2: I'm coming, Professor.
1: Quickly, I'm shaking. The medicine.
2: I'm sorry, Professor. The bottle was in your coat. Broken. The medicine's gone.
1: Gone?
2: Here. Is there anything I can do for you?
1: Oh, no. Oh, you shot me. Got me.
3: He's dead. Oh, this way is better than any I had planned. I can carry him and the jewels to the outer room and close that hole before Lorette gets back. No one will ever know the queen was discovered. Sure. Heart failure is a normal death. I can hide the jewels and take his body to the hotel. What a stroke of luck.
0: You gloated over your fortune, Raleigh Andrews. Even as you swiftly completed your plan, you removed even the smallest of jewels from that regal coffin. Soon, all was in order, and there was no clue left to show that the throne chair had ever been moved. You placed the jewels in a previously unopened box of scientific apparatus. replacing the official customs seal so carefully there, too. It appeared never to have been removed. Confident now, you took the professor's body to the hotel. Lorette could return at any time. Your plan was complete.
4: Monsieur Lorette, I've certainly enjoyed these stories of yours.
3: Thank you.
4: I'll always remember today. I'm even sorry it's over. Isn't that the monument ahead?
3: I regret to say it is. Well, the door is open. They must still be here.
4: Hi, Dad. Raleigh, we're back. Oh. Well, they're not here.
3: Well, perhaps they have to drive at the top or something.
4: I wonder if anything's wrong. They've unpacked only one toolbox and a camera and light.
3: Well, we'll soon know. Their car just stopped over there.
4: Oh. Hi, Raleigh. We've been wondering about you guys. Where's Dad?
5: Janet, I took him to the hotel.
4: Something's wrong. What is it, Raleigh? What's the matter with Dad? Answer me.
5: Janet, let's sit down.
4: Don't stop, please. You don't have to break it to me gently. Is he gone?
5: Yes, dear. He passed away here.
4: Oh.
5: Doing the work he loved best.
4: I should have stayed.
3: I wish there was something I could say or do to help.
4: Thank you. It's really not unexpected. Is it hard?
5: Yes, dear. I can drive you into town now if you wish and come back for the equipment.
4: But the mission? Is the work accomplished?
5: Yes. We got what we were after. Just pictures, you know.
4: Well, then, I'd like to get away from you and go home.
5: The ship we arrived on sails this morning.
4: Could we make it?
5: Yes, except for the customs clearance on the equipment.
3: Well, perhaps I can help on that. The customs seals are not broken on most of the boxes. They can be put aboard tonight without inspection. I'll have the men repack these two, have them cleared, and sent to the steamer in the morning.
4: Thank you, monsieur. I was thinking about Dad.
3: Well, that is the simplest matter of all. Think no more about it. I'll arrange everything.
0: Your plan is now complete, Raleigh Andrews. No one saw your passive murder of Professor Barclay. The sympathetic cooperation of Lorette will place the treasure box safely upon the steamer. With morning, you intend to sail home to America, a wealthy man. But you ignore the little things that happen which put the plan in motion. Your record nearly is finished. And in just a moment, I will read the final entry in the Diary of Fate.
6: In just a moment, the surprising conclusion to the story of Raleigh Andrews. But now, here is our announcer.
0: And now before me, fate, lies the final entry of Raleigh Andrews. Deception, theft, and murder were the crimes he committed. A fabulous fortune in jewels estates. But unheeded by most mortals are the little things. And now Raleigh Andrews' doom is upon him. He could not wait the ship's departure to caress his fortune, but had the treasure box placed in his cabin. There he now gloats over the shining gem, runs his hands through their cool, glittering beauty.
3: Oh, you beautiful things. Queen Heather Fairies did all right by herself, and now so have I. I'll send you a few at a time. Oh, the things you'll buy me. A ranch in Arizona. Perhaps a yacht. There's the signal for visitors ashore. Now to enjoy a pleasant voyage home. Yes? Yes, who is it?
7: Hey, Mr. Andrews, it is I, Lorette. I have your baggage checked for the two other boxes.
3: Just a minute. Coming. Oh, Lorette, you've been grand. Thanks again for everything. You'll never know how much I'm indebted to you. No? Fortunately, my knowledge has been increased this morning. All right, men, take him.
8: Huh?
2: Hey, what's the main idea?
5: You're under arrest, Andrews. Men, search the cabin. Take everything ashore.
4: Monsieur Arrest, what's happening? This man tells me I must go with you and wait for the next boat. Raleigh, handcuffed.
5: I'm sure you will not mind the delay, mademoiselle, in such a good cause. We'll need you only for formalities at Andrew's trial. Then you will be free to go.
2: Well, this is outrageous. For what will I be on trial?
5: For the murder of Professor Barclay and the thefts of the Hedefels jewels.
2: Ridiculous, ridiculous. Barclay died of heart failure. And that box of jewels your men are taking from my cabin, they're mine. You can't prove where I got them.
5: I won't need to. You were kind enough to furnish all the evidence required.
2: You'll have to produce your evidence before you take me off this ship. I'm an American citizen.
5: The captain has seen the evidence and consented to your removal. This was your first trip of exploration. You did not know that all pictures taken in monuments are developed by our museum and copies retained.
2: But we didn't take any pictures. Not a one. I just said that so that Janet would start for home. There's some mistake.
5: Yes, a very small mistake. But a fatal one for you. Someone touched the starting mechanism of the camera while you were using its light in the Hetafel's tomb. It took 4 minutes of very good pictures. They show you breaking the professor's medicine bottle, stealing the jewels, everything. They even show from the composition of the walls where the vault is located. Shall we go now?
0: And now it is time to close the book. Yes, Raleigh Andrews, little things caused your downfall. A shattered bottle, a broken lamp, the trifling error of an old man's hand that tripped the camera shutter. These and other trivial things are the instruments with which I, fate, work. And justice has been served. Heed well, you who listen, and remember, there is a page for you in the Diary of Fate.
6: Included in our cast were Herbert Litton, Tom Brown, Cynthia Corley, Bill Johnston, Lou Krugman, Gene Twombly, Ray Erlenborn, and Hal Sawyer. Diary of Fate is a Larry Finley production, transcribed in Hollywood.
8: Is that proper farmhouse cheddar?
9: No, I don't think so.
8: What about that?
9: No. It's quite nice, though.
8: Is it? Do you think I might try a piece? I'll have 2 ounces, please.
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there is a fifth dimension beyond that which is known to man. It is a dimension as vast as space and as timeless as infinity. It is the middle ground between light and shadow, and it lies between the pit of man's fears and the summit of his knowledge. This is the dimension of imagination. It is an area which we call the Twilight Zone.

0: You're gonna do good today, Lou. I can tell.
1: Yeah? How can you tell, Tommy?
0: Because you're the best salesman there is.
1: Well, maybe I used to be.
2: You are, Lou. You always have such neat stuff.
1: Oh, yeah, I got everything. A little bit of this, a little bit of that. Something for everybody. Help me set up the table, will you, Tommy?
0: Sure.
1: There we go. We'll be ready to start in a minute.
2: What's in the bag today, Lou?
1: Take a look. See anything you like?
2: Lots of toys!
1: Always. Which one's your favorite?
2: Let's see. The little wind-up dogs. They're so cute. And the monkeys.
0: And the zap gun. It's cool. Pow, pow, pow.
1: I thought I gave you one to test for me.
0: You did, but, well, they kind of broke.
1: Don't worry about it. I'll give you another one later.
3: How you doing today, Bookman?
1: Oh, just fine, officer. Another day, another dollar. You know how it is.
3: Gonna sit up right here in the corner?
1: I thought I might, yes, if that's all right with you.
3: Well, just don't block the sidewalk. People coming and going.
1: I wouldn't think of it, officer.
3: Or you'll have to move. You don't want a citation, do you?
1: Oh, absolutely not. All these busy people can't hold up commerce.
3: You know, Bookman, maybe you should find yourself another line of work. Streets are so busy these days, there ain't much room for a pitch man anymore.
1: Isn't that the truth?
3: You got a permit, don't you?
1: Why, I'm sure I do. Now, where did I put it? Oh, yes, it's in my other jacket. Would you like me to go get it for you, officer?
3: Just be sure you bring it next time.
1: I will. Thank you, officer. Good day to you.
4: Hey, honey, look at these cute stuffed animals.
1: They are, aren't they? Absolutely adorable. Here, let me wind up one for you.
4: How much?
1: Only $7.98 in your choice of colors. Do you have any little ones at home, sir?
4: Nope, no kids.
1: Well, a niece or nephew, then. These make great birthday presents, stocking stuffers, a big hit at parties. Have you ever seen anything so delightful? Look at the way they move.
5: It is cute, don't you think, Walter?
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5: Oh.
1: Now, these aren't your ordinary toy animals. No, ma'am. 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Plus, you never have to feed them or take them to the vet. I call them the ideal pet. Go ahead, pick it up. Feel that fur, so soft and lifelike.
5: Thank you anyway.
1: They're on sale. Special July clearance. Everything's half off today. Gift items for the men, perfume for the ladies. How about a wristwatch? Did you see these genuine gold necklaces?
6: Street scene. Summer. The present. Man on a sidewalk. Age 60-ish. Occupation? Pitchman. Name, Lou Bookman. A regular fixture for the summer, the kind you pass by every day and don't pay much attention to anymore. A rather minor component to a hot July in the city. A nondescript, commonplace little man with a wrinkled suit, a pork pie hat, and a loud necktie that always seems to be coming loose at the collar. A man whose life is a treadmill built out of sidewalks and street corners everywhere. Lou Bookman. A walking rebuttal to the American dream, which states that success can be carved, gouged, or grubbed out of the landscape no matter where you are, whether it be log cabins or tenement buildings. Because Lou Bookman has not even a nodding acquaintance with success, and his dreams only extend from the curb to where the sidewalk ends. But in just a moment, Lou Bookman will have something to occupy his time which transcends

0: Ends both success and failure. He'll have to concern himself with survival. As of 3 o'clock this hot afternoon, Mr. Bookman will be stalked by his toughest customer to date, a man in a black suit who's out to close a deal of his own and who won't take no for an answer. In the Twilight Zone.
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2: Sir, how about a nice new pen? Guaranteed to ride upside down, underwater, in zero gravity. Ma'am, let me give you a free sample of my new perfume. It's called Scent of Mystery, and I promise it will bring you all the love and romance you ever dreamed of. How about you, sir?
3: Nothing for me.
2: No? You sure?
3: I'm just observing.
2: The reason I ask is you've been standing there for quite a while. Are you quite sure I can't show you anything? What about a new digital watch? Comes in a gift box.
3: Not today, Mr. Bookman.
2: Oh, you know my name. Have I seen you before? You look...
4: Who are you talking to, Lou?
2: What? Oh, that man there in the black suit.
4: Which man?
2: The one standing by the... Well, I don't see him now. He must have moved on. Strange, don't you think? To be wearing a black suit on a day like this.
4: It's getting awful late.
2: Is it really?
4: I gotta get home before my mom gets mad.
2: You run along then, Tommy. You absolutely positively can't be late for dinner.
4: You gonna have dinner now, too?
2: Sure, Maggie, sure. Guess it's about that time.
4: What are you gonna have?
2: Oh, a lovely repast, no doubt. The chef's special.
4: We're having spaghetti and meatballs. My favorite.
2: Sounds positively scrumptious. I think I have a can left myself.
5: I'll help you put your stuff away.
2: Oh, don't worry. I can do it.
4: Hey, Lou, can I walk with you?
2: That would be my pleasure, Maggie. To be in the company of such a pretty girl like yourself.
5: Hey, Lou!
6: Hey, Lou!
5: Hey,
6: Lou.
5: What's going on, Lou?
7: Hey, want to play with us, Mr. Bookman?
5: Come on!
2: I'd love to, children, but I must get home to my plants. Delicate creatures, you know.
5: Your plants?
2: My wisterias. They've been cooped up in this heat all day.
5: Oh, so what? Show us some toys.
4: And magic tricks.
2: I don't have much magic left.
5: And the zip gun.
4: I want to see the fuzzy doggies.
2: Carrie, is that a new bathing suit?
4: Yeah.
2: Well, don't you look nice. And Bobby, where have you been? I haven't seen you all week.
5: I was sick.
2: Then you shouldn't play in the water like that.
5: I'm all better now.
2: Let me feel your forehead. Why, what's this? A quarter stuck behind your ear. No wonder you were sick.
5: Wow!
4: Oh, me, come on, me!
2: I don't think anybody else has a temperature, but maybe you could test these. Let me see. These rings, to be sure they're okay.
8: All right, toys! Yay.
2: Oh, they may look like toys, but they're not toys you can buy at the Five and Dime. Anybody can sell toys, but these, my young friends, are very, very special. Did you know they're among the wonders of the world?
4: Go ahead, Lou. Give them the pitch.
2: Young ladies and gentlemen, the rings you now have on your fingers come from a remote corner of the Tibetan mountain country. Do you know where that is?
8: No.
2: Well, it's where the wisest people in the world live. The jewels are patterned, shaped, and forged by strange little men who work underground, thoth in the light of day. Some folks call them...
5: The Moly Men!
2: Right, Bobby, the Moly Men. They use magic words and incantations to produce what look like toys. But each and every one they make has extraordinary powers.
5: What kind of powers?
2: The power to keep a person young forever. Science can't explain it. Your teacher wouldn't believe it. Your mother and father either, but it's true. And when the Moly Men are finished, they...
5: They say the magic words. Mini
2: tackle. Words that hold a strange power from another world. The power of the life force. Watch the jewel in the ring. When it changes color, something is about to happen. You'll get your wish. So remember, be careful what you wish for tonight, children, because it's absolutely, positively going to come true.
5: You know what, Mr. Bookman? You're my best friend.
4: No, he's not, Bobby. He's my best friend.
2: See you later, children, for the Bookman ice cream cone and social hour after dinner. Same time, same place. Don't forget now.
4: We won't. Come on, Lou. I gotta go home.
9: Mm.
6: that you, Mr. Bookman?
2: Good evening, Mrs. Magnuson.
9: Hiya, Lou. Need a hand?
2: That's all right, Mr. Stolberg. I got it.
9: You make out okay today?
2: Oh, yes, as always. Sold out half my merchandise.
9: Yeah? Looks like you got a whole lot left. Want to come over for a cold one?
2: That's kind of you, but I'm on the wagon these days.
9: Well, I'll keep one on ice for you anyway.
2: Hello, my beautiful wisterias, and how have all you been today? Did you say you're thirsty? I'll bet you are. Here, have a drink of water on me. Not too much now.
3: Mr. Bookman?
2: Oh, you could give a man a heart attack sitting there like that.
3: I didn't mean to startle you.
2: Say, how did you get in my apartment?
3: I let myself in.
2: But you couldn't. I keep it locked.
3: You are Louis J. Bookman, aren't you?
2: That's right. Something I can show you?
3: I don't think so.
2: Something in, let me see. Collar stays, maybe. Or neckties. You look like a man who needs a new tie. Something brighter than the one you're wearing.
3: Mr. Bookman, I'm not here to buy anything.
2: Then what in the world do you want?
3: Let's get down to business, shall we? Yes, here it is. Louis J. Bookman, age 69, right?
2: 70 in September.
3: Well, I must say you don't look it.
2: Nice of you to say so, young man. I try to keep busy.
3: Occupation pitch man, correct?
2: Are you a census taker? If you are, let me sit down. I hope this doesn't take too long.
3: Not exactly. Born in New York City?
2: That's right.
3: Father Jacob Bookman, mother Flora. Father's place of birth, Detroit, Michigan. Mother's place of birth, Syracuse, New York.
2: My, you have it all down in that book of yours, don't you?
3: We have to keep these things efficient. Now, today is the 19th of July, and your departure is at midnight tonight.
2: My departure? Excuse me.
3: Go right ahead.
2: Hi, Maggie, darling.
4: My doggies broke, Lou.
2: Let me see. Oh, here's your trouble right here. See this little cogwheel? You pushed down on the key when you were winding it.
4: Can you fix it?
2: I can try.
4: Yeah! Oh, Lou, you're so smart. You can do anything.
2: Hear that, mister?
3: Mm-hmm.
2: I'd introduce you to, but I don't know your name.
3: No need.
4: I think I got it now, Lou. Thanks.
2: You're very welcome. Oh, this gentleman has come here to ask me a lot of questions. You're not the police, are you?
3: Hardly.
2: Oh, kind of gave me a turn.
4: Huh?
2: I'm glad he's not the police. I've got my vendor's license here somewhere. I thought maybe I forgot to renew it or something.
4: Who's the police, Lou?
2: This gentleman here.
4: What gentleman?
2: That one in the other chair.
4: Which chair?
3: Mr. Bookman, she can't see me or hear me.
2: Why not?
4: Why not what, Lou?
2: Why can't you see him or hear him?
4: See who? It works great now, Lou. Thanks a lot. See you after supper, huh?
2: Wait a minute. What about our manners? Aren't you going to say goodbye?
4: Oh, yeah. Goodbye, Lou. Thanks.
2: I mean to the gentleman.
4: Oh, it's a game. I get it. The Invisible Man. Goodbye, Mr. Invisible Man. See you, Lou.
2: I can see you, yet she can't.
3: Only those who are to accompany me can see me. Understand my words, Mr. Bookman? Only those who are to accompany me.
2: I'm still not sure I...
3: Now then, don't you think you'd better start making your arrangements?
2: Arrangements for what?
3: For your departure.
2: My departure where?
3: You still don't get it. I just never understand you people. You get this idiotic notion that life goes on forever, and of course it doesn't. Everyone has to go sometime.
2: Go? You don't mean...
3: That's right.
2: No, that's ridiculous. I don't have time. I'm a busy man, a very busy man. Let me make you a cup of tea before you go.
3: No, thank you.
2: Take a look around. You can see how busy I am. My flowers, for example. I have a green thumb. Whatever I touch, well, it grows, if I do say so myself. I won second prize last year at the YMHA Flower Show. See the plaque on the wall? Wisteria, open class.
3: Oh, nice.
2: Nice? Is that all you can say? Look at them, will you? You've never seen flowers like these.
3: And what I further don't understand is how little you appreciate the nature of your departure.
2: I thought we were finished with that subject.
3: Think of the poor souls who go in violent accidents. These are the non-precognition victims. We're not permitted to forewarn them. You, on the other hand, Mr. Bookman, fall under the category of natural causes.
2: Natural causes? What's natural about it?
3: As opposed to accidents, car crashes, things like that.
2: You know, I find you a devious sort of fellow. Very devious. Not to say dishonest.
3: In what way?
2: I can see it in your eyes. You don't want to look at me. To tell the truth, I'm not sure I like you very much. Why don't you just come out with it and say what's on your mind?
3: Mr. Bookman, I have done everything but phone your own undertaker. How much clearer do you want it? If you still don't know who I am...
2: Don't touch my flowers.
3: If you need an illustration...
2: I told you, don't touch them.
3: I thought this might erase any doubts.
2: You touched one and it wilted and died. Right there on the spot.
3: Sorry. That was unavoidable.
2: It actually turned black. Do you mean your death?
3: Exactly, Mr. Bookman. Now, shall we get down to business?

0: Time of departure is midnight tonight. I trust that will suit you.
1: Did you say tonight?
0: The preordination is for death during a nap. I presume this, too, will meet with your approval.
1: What if it doesn't?
0: You'll find this a relatively simple and painless and barely noticeable...
1: Please, I don't want to go.
0: They never do.
1: But I can't go yet. For one thing, there's nothing wrong with me. I'm a healthy man. Outside of a cold last winter and an infected splinter, I don't think I've been sick a day in the past 20 years.
0: Be that as it may, the departure time is set for midnight, and at precisely midnight, it will be.
1: Don't I have anything to say about that?
0: Not as such. We are, however, required to consider appeals.
1: What kind of appeals?
0: There are three categories.
1: So I need to fill out a form, right? Give me one, and I'll start right in on it.
0: No forms. We listen to what you have to say up to a point, but frankly...
1: What are the categories again?
0: Frankly, Mr. Bookman, I must tell you that I see very little here in the way of an extenuating circumstance. In any event, there are three major categories of appeals. One is hardship cases.
1: What kind of hardship?
0: Do you have a wife or family who might suffer your demise beyond a reasonable degree?
1: No. No family.
0: Second category is priority cases. Statesmen or scientists, primarily. Men on the verge of discoveries. I take it you're not working on any major scientific pursuit at the moment.
1: No, I'm not. What about the third category?
0: Well, Mr. Bookman, that would be unfinished business of a major nature.
1: I don't know how major this would seem to anyone else.
0: Go on.
1: But I've never made a truly successful pitch.
0: A sales pitch? Oh, surely you must have many times over if that's your profession.
1: Yes, it's what I do, and I've managed to get by after a fashion. But I never hit it just right, you know?
0: I'm not sure I...
1: The man I learned from back in the Kearney, he had it. He could sell igloos to the Eskimos. But what I'm talking is a big pitch. One where it finally all comes together and the words just flow off my tongue. Not just any words either. Something I believe in. Something so good that people won't have a choice. They'll have to listen. A pitch so big the sky will open up. A pitch for the angels. I guess that wouldn't mean much to you. But it would mean a great deal to me. It would mean that I could have one moment in my whole life when I was successful at something. Just one moment when the children would be able to be proud of me.
0: The children?
1: I've always had rather a fondness for children.
0: That's in the record.
1: Then you know how I feel.
0: Not precisely, but... The problem here, Mr. Bookman, is that you'd require a delay until...
1: Until I could make a pitch. The kind of pitch I told you about.
0: One for the angels.
1: That's right.
0: I'm terribly sorry, Mr. Bookman. You see, these categories are fairly specific and...
1: I see.
0: And when reference is made to unfinished business of a major nature, well, the only interpretation to be made here is simply that...
1: That my business isn't major enough.
0: That's not quite the way we look at it.
1: That I'm not, then. What other way is there to look at it?
0: What I mean is that, unfortunately, Mr. Bookman, the ability to achieve success in a given professional venture is hardly of a significant...
1: I get it. You don't have to spell it out. I'm small potatoes. And who cares what happens to a potato? They're nothing special.
0: We try to approach each case on an individual basis.
1: Only some are more individual than others. Oh, don't worry about it. I've heard the same thing all my life. We go out the way we came in. Since I never had that much to start with, that's how I'm supposed to leave. It's not your fault. You're just doing your job.
0: It means a great deal to you, does it?
1: You could say that.
0: Uh-huh. It would be highly irregular.
1: So's this whole thing, if you ask me.
0: But under the circumstances, I believe we might...
1: Yes?
0: We might be able to grant you a one-time delay, Mr. Bookman. A conditional one, you understand.
1: Until?
0: What do you mean, until? Until you've made this pitch you're talking about.
1: I can stay alive until then?
0: That's the arrangement. I'll have to think of some way to write it up.
1: You do that. As for me, I think it's a fine bargain.
0: More than generous, frankly.
1: It's been awfully nice talking to you, mister. I didn't get your name.
0: About this pitch, Mr. Bookman.
1: Yeah?
0: When might we expect it?
1: When? Soon.
0: What does soon mean to you?
1: That's hard to say. Gets into definitions, doesn't it? You have a dictionary with you. No, I didn't think so. But it's a pretty simple word when you get right down to it.
0: Soon means in the near future, the very near future.
1: Not right away, though. And after a while, it's all relative, isn't it? Soon compared to what? A week? A month? A whole life?
0: Mr. Bookman.
1: That's open to interpretation, you see. So my answer to you is, maybe not this year, maybe not next year either, but soon.
0: Mr. Bookman, I have a very odd feeling that you're taking advantage of us.
1: Do you? Do you really? That's a pity. Because I am.
0: Mr. Bookman.
1: I just won't make any pitches at all. Didn't think of that, did you? As long as it's up to me, I won't even hardly open my mouth. I don't have to if I don't want to. That's the term, so you run along now. Think you'll get me, huh? Well, I have no intention of...
0: Really, Mr. Bookman.
1: How did you get back in here? I locked you out.
0: This is much more serious than you imagine.
1: I have to go now. I promised to meet the children. We have a kind of social club, you know. Ice cream and stories. Lots of stories. Right down there on the stoop.
0: It's much more complex than you realize what you've just done. What you think you've done.
1: See you sometime. I'll let you know when.
0: Here we've gone out of our way to help you, and this is the way you repay us.
1: Bye now.
0: Mr. Bookman, it won't just end here, you understand. There'll be consequences. You'll see.
1: FYI, that means for your information. You have made your bed, and you shall now sleep in it. You say I won't go until I make the pitch? Well, all right. You'll have to wait till I make the pitch. And young man, and this I can say to you without fear of contradiction, you have got a long wait.
0: That may well be, Mr. Bookman. But since you won't come with me, we've been forced to select an alternative arrangement.
1: What happened?
2: He didn't even stop.
3: Ran right out.
4: Not his fault.
5: I swear I didn't even see her. She just jumped off the curb. I didn't have a chance to hit the brakes.
1: Has someone called a doctor? Who got... Oh, no. Maggie.
5: I swear to you, I never had a chance to stop.
1: Call an ambulance. You're going to be all right, Maggie, darling. Oh, my Lord, Maggie.
6: Hi, Lou.
1: See? You're going to be just fine.
6: Lou? Who's that man?
1: What man? Where?
0: I told you, Mr. Bookman. Consequences.
1: You can't take her. No, Cherie, you can't take her. I'll go. I'll go as planned. Never mind the pitch. I don't even want to wait. I want to go right away.
7: Go where?
8: Who's he talking to?
7: What man?
8: He's out of his head.
1: Mr. Death. Mr. Death, come back. You mustn't take the little girl. I'll go, please. Please, Mr. Death, you will. I'll go with you. Right here. Right now.

0: I wonder how she is.
1: A little girl?
2: Yeah, how is she?
3: Poor Mrs. Polanski.
0: Look, here comes the doctor.
1: How is she, Doc?
4: I don't know.
1: What do you mean you don't know?
4: She's a mighty sick little girl. Brave, too.
1: Shouldn't she be in a hospital?
4: That's just it. There's no particular trauma. In fact, there's hardly a mark on her, except where she fell and scraped her knee.
1: Then what is it?
4: Something's going on with her. Her fighting spirit, as it were. That's not a medical term, of course. But I think we'll know in a few more hours. If she hasn't hit a crisis by then, I'll move her to a hospital bed.
1: A few more hours?
4: Around 12 o'clock.
1: 12 midnight, you mean?
4: I think by then we'll know.
1: He won't get in.
4: Who, Mr. Bookman?
1: I'm going to wait right here, so he can't get in.
5: Come to bed, Mrs. Polanski.
6: I can't. I have to take care of my baby.
5: There's nothing you can do. That's what the doctor said. She just needs rest.
6: I can't sleep. How could I?
7: Lou? Where are you, Lou?
5: Is that Mr. Bookman she's dreaming about? Such a nice man.
6: He's like a grandfather to her. But he can't help her now. My precious little Maggie.
7: Lou? Help me. Please.
8: Come on in, Lou. It's late.
1: I'm waiting for someone.
8: No, you're not. You're worried about the kid. And I don't blame you. She's a swell little girl. But there's nothing to do now but wait.
1: What time you have?
8: 11:40. Everybody's gone to bed now. You better do the same.
1: Not yet.
8: Take my advice. Give it a rest.
1: 11:40, huh? Better get set up. Who's there?
9: Good evening, Mr. Bookman.
1: Thought I'd see you again. You got business inside?
9: I most certainly do. It's 11:45. In 15 minutes, it will be midnight. The time of my appointment.
1: Mr. Death, the little girl's only 6 years old. Please, you don't have to do it. I'm ready.
9: I'm sorry, Mr. Bookman.
1: But I'm ready now.
9: We had to make another arrangement. It's impossible to change at this point. She's to come with me. So you see, I must be in there at midnight.
1: And if you're not in there by midnight?
9: That would be pretty much unheard of. If I didn't get there at precisely 12 a.m., then the whole timetable would be upset. Oh, my, no. It's unheard of.
1: Nice pocket watch you have there. But have you thought about digital technology?
9: A wristwatch?
1: It's more efficient. If you ever need a good one.
9: What are you doing, Mr. Bookman?
1: What am I doing? Oh, nothing. Just setting up a pitch is all.
9: At this time of night?
1: Oh, I very often have a late night sale. Very often.
9: Not many customers out and about.
1: They come, they show up. You're here, aren't you?
9: Oh, yes, I'm here. But I'm afraid I'm not much of a customer.
1: How do you know? Have you ever seen my stock? Now, you take a tie like this one right here.
9: Like what?
1: Like this tie.
9: Looks like a toy dog to me.
1: Oh, excuse me. Here, this is what I meant. Now, you take this tie.
9: I already have several.
1: Go on. What's that look like to you?
9: It looks like a tie.
1: Feel it.
9: Mm-hmm. So?
1: If you'll feast your eyes, my good man, on what is probably one of the most exciting inventions since atomic energy. A simulated silk so fabulous as to mystify even the ancient Chinese masters, not to mention the silkworms. A perfection of detail, an awesome attention to fit and finish, a piquant interweaving of gossamer softness, absolutely and positively the smoothest substance ever to embrace the human neck.
9: If it's a synthetic, as you say.
1: Come closer. I can't hear you.
9: How did the manufacturer get it so soft?
1: It's the thread, of course.
9: The thread?
1: I'll answer all your questions in just a moment, but first let me explain the applications of this magnificent invention. Now witness a unique demonstration of tensile strength. Feel this, sir. Go ahead, take it between your fingers, like touching the thinnest spider web. Is it not? Like holding the air you breathe in the palm of your hand. Now give it a yank.
9: If you wish.
1: There, you can't break it. As strong as steel, and yet as delicate as Shantung silk. No mere synthetic substance, but a molecular blend of atoms the like of which has never been seen.
9: Actually, it is surprisingly strong. Where did you say this was made?
1: Let me answer your question, sir.
8: Hey, Lou, what you doing down there?
2: Come on, you gotta see this.
5: Yeah, no kidding. It's really something. Do you have a scarf made out of this stuff?
1: Scarves, blouses, I've got them all on order. 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The witch, then which there is no witcher. And what will you pay for this fabulous, I say fabulous, incredible and amazing achievement of the tailor's art? Softer than the feathers of an angel's wings.
9: Expensive, no doubt.
1: $20?
5: Too rich for my blood.
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9: Mr. Bookman, you are a persuasive man.
1: I challenge any other store, industry, or wholesale house to even come close to matching what I offer you here. Because, my dear man, I am offering you.
9: Midnight. It's midnight, and I've missed my appointment.
6: Oh, thank you, Doctor. It's a miracle.
10: Just give her the sedatives every 3 hours, Mrs. Polanski. All she needs now is rest. But she's going to be all right.
9: One minute past 12, Mr. Bookman, and you made me miss my appointment.
1: Thank God.
9: A most persuasive pitch, Mr. Bookman. An excellent pitch. It had to be to make me lose track like that.
1: The best I've ever done. The kind of pitch I've always wanted to make. A big one. So big the sky would open up.
9: A pitch for the angels.
1: That's right. A pitch for the angels. I guess it's my time now.
9: As per our original arrangement.
1: Well, I'm ready.
9: After you, Mr. Bookman. What is it?
1: You'll excuse me for a minute. I forgot something. My folding table. You never know who might need something up there. It is up there.
9: Up there, Mr. Bookman. No need to worry about that. You made it.
11: Louis J. Bookman, age 60-ish, formerly a fixture of the summer, a rather minor component to a hot July. But throughout his life, a man much loved by the children, and therefore a most important man. Couldn't happen, you say? Probably not in most places, but it did happen in the Twilight Zone.
12: 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Heard in the cast were Rich Komenick, Lauren Patton, Linda Reiter, Richard Hensel, Doug James, Adam Tangway, Martin Hughes, Meg Thalkin, Roger Wolski, Carl Amari, and Irene Olson. 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

0: Right, Karen, have you got the total for last night's receipts?
1: Almost. It looks like we took 200 more than last week.
0: Ooh, good to hear. Right now, how's the stock?
1: Deliveries are in today.
2: With a smile at Edith Berry and Tea Room. When you drop by...
0: Turn that thing off. What do you think you're doing, Karen?
1: It wasn't me.
0: Oh, yeah, I suppose it turned itself on.
1: It won't go off.
3: Welcome back. Here's a call going out from Poochie to her Hoochie Gucci.
0: I said to turn that thing off.
3: You know you're out of luck, my friend. We're going to take you back in time now to the sound of this old favourite.
0: God, what a sick joke! Change the station, just change the station! Look, turn it off! Look!
1: Frank, what is the matter?
0: Get me a drink.
1: What was that about a sick
0: joke? Well, just get me a drink.
1: All right, okay, take it easy.
4: Hey, Karen, what the hell's going on? I thought you didn't like loud music.
1: Frank's flipping out.
4: Oh, so what's new?
1: There's something wrong with the radio. It just came on and I couldn't turn it off.
4: Ooh, sounds like the Twilight Zone.
1: It's not funny. Frank's going around the bend. His face is all red and sweaty.
0: Hey, where's that drink?
5: Here, I'll take it to him.
1: If you don't mind.
0: It's about bloody time. Oh, it's you.
5: Are you okay, Frank?
0: Yeah, here, give me that. Yeah, I'm fine.
5: You don't look that good.
0: Look, can I tell you something?
5: Sure.
0: Well, since Helen died, things haven't been right.
5: What do you mean?
0: They've just gone haywire.
5: You mean like the radio? And those crank calls from Mata?
0: Yeah.
5: Those calls weren't from Mata, were they, Frank?
0: Look, I don't know. No, you wouldn't believe me anyway.
5: Look, I know I haven't been here long, but even I can tell things aren't right.
0: Well, the radio was playing up.
5: Okay, well, let's just put it on again.
3: You asked for it, you got it. Right here on the sweetest sounds of the North. That was from Poochie to her Hoochie Gucci.
0: Now turn that bloody thing off.
3: Wherever you are, she really misses you.
5: Frank, tell me what this is all about.
0: That's nothing. By the way, I need you to talk to Mata. We have to get him on side for Maori World.
5: Whoa, slow down. That may not be as easy as it sounds.
0: Look, we have to contract him ASAP. We're already way behind schedule.
5: I'm not sure I'm the right guy to talk to him.
0: Look, what do I bloody pay you for?
5: You haven't paid me yet, and I don't even have a job description.
0: You want a job description? I'll give you a job description. I tell you what to do, and you do it.
5: Mata and I aren't getting along too well right now.
0: So what? Nobody can get along with that crazy old coot.
5: Well, we need a way to reach him.
4: How are you fellas doing?
0: We're fine.
4: Yeah, but he have a ghost in your radio.
0: Mike, how much do you make?
4: What?
0: Well, I know you work at the petrol station. They couldn't pay you more than $8 an hour.
4: Plus what I make killing possums at night.
0: Which at $3 a pelt, if you managed to shoot 15, would give you another $45 a night.
4: I made $63 the other night.
0: I'll give you $900 a week.
4: What? You're crazy.
0: I'll put the contract together this afternoon.
4: You're serious? What's going on around here?
5: Yeah, good question.
4: What am I going to do for $900 a week? You want me to be your bodyguard? Yeah? No? I'm not working at this station.
0: Congratulations, Mike. Your cultural entertainment coordinator for Maori World.
4: What? You mean to get people to do huckers and all that jazz?
0: Yeah, there's a lot of money to be made with all that jazz.
4: Joyce, when do I start?
0: Now, if you want to.
5: You might want to take some time to think it over.
4: Yep, I'm in.
0: Right. Your first job is to go to talk to Mata and get his blessing.
4: Oh, no worries.
0: Great. Right. You coming?
5: Where to?
0: I thought you wanted to see the station.
5: Yeah.
0: Let's go. Okay, just wait here. I need to disarm the security system.
2: Access denied.
0: Huh?
2: Access denied.
0: What the hell?
5: What's the matter?
0: This bloody thing. I know that's the code.
2: Access denied.
0: Oh, come on!
5: Why would it work?
2: You have 30 seconds to exit the premises.
0: Holy shit! Let's get the hell out of here!
5: What happened in there?
0: Somebody changed the code.

0: south, south. Oh, the big red letters stand for the Jell-O family. 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
0: Jell-O pudding.
1: Yum, yum, yum.
0: Jell-O.

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0: once upon a time there was an engineer.
1: Choo-choo Charlie was his name, we hear.
0: He had an engine and he sure had fun. He used good and plenty candy to make his train run.
2: Charlie says, love my good and plenty. Charlie says, really ring the bell. Charlie says, love my good and plenty. 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

0: And now, here is your guide to these adventures of the mind, John Campbell, Jr.
1: Last night, as I was going up the stair, I met a little man who wasn't there. He wasn't there again today. My gosh, I wish he'd go away. That was Gillette Burgess who penned those immortal lines. How do you get rid of the little man who isn't there in the first place? Well, Peter Manson was a physicist, a scientist. And his trouble started with a little man who wasn't there.
2: Submatrix X integrated to pi over 2 plus confound.
1: May I come in, Mr. Manson?
3: Why? Well, so sorry.
1: Thank you. Are you alone?
3: Yes.
1: Well, then she hasn't arrived yet.
3: I wasn't expecting anybody.
1: Oh, I am, but if she isn't here yet, I'll have some time to explain.
3: Who is
1: it? Well, one thing at a time, sir. Now, first, have you ever considered the problem of time travel?
3: Time travel? Well, that's impossible.
1: Oh, now don't say impossible because you invented it.
3: I've done nothing of the sort.
1: History says you did.
3: What history?
1: History says that you invented time travel machinery and applied for a United States patent on June 16, 1964.
3: What history? That's 6 years from now.
1: Ah, but not from my point of view. You see, I've used one of your own time machines to come back from your future, 50 years through my past to this date, your present. Do you understand?
3: You claim you have traveled 50 years through time?
1: I am here. That's proof.
3: I don't believe a word of it. Well, look them over.
1: This is your own personal notebook, 50 years later than it is now. Actually, that's the same one that's on your desk right now. Now, this is a copy of your patent. Now, these documents say I'm right. I say so. See, in my day, you are the wealthy and famous Peter Manson.
3: Well, do you want my autograph? You may be right, but I'm not wealthy yet.
1: Oh, I'm not after anything. I'm here to help you.
3: I don't need any help.
1: Do you know the first thing about your future?
3: Of course not.
1: Well, I do. I know just about everything that you're going to do in the next 50 years.
3: Prove it. What am I going to do next?
1: You are about to be introduced to the woman who will become your wife.
3: I already know her. We're engaged.
1: Oh, you mean Laura Phillips. Well, no doubt she's a nice enough girl, but she's not for you. You'll break that engagement shortly.
3: I'll do no such thing.
1: Hendry says you did. Not will do, did.
3: But you... Yes. Yes, Laura. No, Laura, I'm not... But, Laura...
1: Come on, we... tell her now and get it over with.
3: You shut up. No, Laura, I didn't mean you. No. No, Laura, she's not here. She hung up.
1: Oh, I wouldn't listen to you, huh? And that's your fiancé.
3: She wouldn't do that. If I...
4: Is this,
1: Miss Carter, now, we've been expecting you. Please come in.
4: All right, but just for a minute. No, Harry, you wait by the door, but stay close.
1: Now, Miss Amelia Carter, may I present...
3: Get that dame out of here.
4: Dame?
1: Please, now, this is hardly a way to start a lifetime.
3: Lifetime?
1: Yes, history says so. 50 years and still going when I left. Now, stop this hostility. You might as well save time, too, now. Now, start off with the first names. Amelia, this is Peter. Peter, be nice to Amelia. You really should be gracious, generous, anxious to create a good first impression.
3: Don't tell me how to behave.
1: Now, don't you blow a fuse, Grandpa.
3: Grandpa!
1: I am Peter Emil Manson III, your grandson. Note that the middle name is the masculine form of Amelia, your wife, my grandmother.
4: Grandmother?
1: Yes, indeed. Your son is my father.
4: But I'm not married yet.
1: Oh, but you will be. Now, Grandpa, you sit here.
3: Cut this Grandpa stuff right now.
1: Well, I'm sorry, but I've been taught that it's impolite to call my grandparents by their given names. Of course, you don't look much like the old duffer that I know as Grandpa.
3: Oh,
1: now,
3: Grandpa,
1: I'll calm down and you start making like romance. You know, you're not even engaged to Grandma yet.
4: Don't call me Grandma!
1: Oh, pardon me, it is impertinent, but you are quite a dish. Now that I've seen you in your youth, I can understand why Grandpa threw over this Laura Phillips girl. I can hardly believe that you'll become that sweet little old lady.
4: Mr. Manson, what's he talking about?
3: He's a time traveler from the future who says he can prove that we met, got married, and...
4: Now, don't go any further.
3: I'm afraid he's right. He says it's history, and we can't change history, can we?
4: But I hardly know you.
1: Well, if you'd known each other, I wouldn't have to introduce you, would I?
4: Maybe somebody'd better explain this to me.
1: Ah, fine. Now we're off to a start. Highball, Grandma?
4: Yeah, I think I need one.
1: Now a little more romantic setting. Soft lights now, and now I'll leave you two to canoodle a bit. I've other things.
4: But Harry!
1: I'll take care of Harry.
3: That'll be Laura. Run high. Do something.
1: Oh, relax, Grandpa. And I'll take care of everything. Of course, Peter Manson wasn't the only one having trouble with the little man who wasn't there. No, the future cannot be handled logically. It's logically impossible because it doesn't exist yet. And if it doesn't exist, then obviously it isn't logical. But it's going to exist, so... Well, you see what I mean. Logic is just hopeless.
5: I should ought to clobber you.
6: Oh, now be reasonable, Harry. It wouldn't prove anything.
5: But Amelia's my girl.
6: Get over it, Harry. They're probably arranging their engagement right now.
4: You meddler.
6: I am not a meddler, Laura. I'm just an instrument of fate.
4: Fate? Poor Peter thrown to that blonde lion.
5: Oh, you stop calling my girl names, you hear?
6: You're acting like a pair of spoiled children. Now stop it. I regret that you've lost your loves, but really no one ever actually died of unrequited love.
5: Mine wasn't unrequited.
6: Well, it might as well be once they're happily married.
4: Happily married?
6: Well, you wouldn't want them unhappy, would you?
4: No, I'd like a little happiness myself.
6: Well, so would we all, but stop and think. Now, if a number of human lives depended upon your giving up a love affair, would you go on selfishly and marry the man anyway?
4: Well, that's hardly fair.
6: Well, then I'll put it up to Harry. Harry, if your own life depended upon preventing a wrong marriage, would you stand by and let them go ahead?
5: Make your own point, you're the meddler.
6: All right, all right. My life depends upon it. My father's life depends upon it. Unless Peter Manson and Amelia Carter marry, neither my father nor I can be born. Now, knowing this, I used my grandfather's time machine, came back to give a formal introduction. Now, you can't blame me for wanting to live, so I came back and I fixed it up.
4: Yes, you're a great little fixer-upper.
5: Maybe we should ought to fix you up and then go on as we please about it.
6: You don't know much about time and history, do you?
5: No, but I could make
6: you
5: up a...
6: You could not. You could not change a thing.
4: Why not?
6: If your father and mother had never met, could you have been born?
4: Oh, don't be utterly ridiculous.
6: Now, don't ever be scornful of stating a simple fact. I exist, therefore I am. Now, say it as you please. To you, Peter and Amelia will marry. To me, Peter and Amelia married 50 years ago. Now, the sensible thing to do is to accept the fact. Wipe it off the slate. Pick up the pieces and go on from there.
4: Such as?
6: Well, now, you're both very attractive people. You have a common bond of memory.
5: Game my type.
4: Well, I looked at better myself.
6: Oh, gad, this is a primitive era. Tell folks what's best for them and they want to... What is the term, Harry?
5: Clobber you.
6: Yes, that's right. Clobber me.
5: That's the best idea I've heard all night.
4: No, not here. Outside where I can stop being a lady. Then I'll help
6: you. Well, you can beat me up, but you can't change something that's already happened. Now, can you?
4: Look, I've taken all I can. I'm going home.
5: Can I take
6: that is a fine practical arrangement. Find sympathy in one another. It's the better thing to do. And maybe you'll find happiness with one another, too.
7: Get out of this mess?
2: Well, if I cut my throat, I can't invent the time machine, and then he couldn't come back and mess up our lives by forcing me to marry you.
7: You'd rather commit suicide than marry me.
2: Oh, now, Amelia, stop it. That's not so.
7: Oh, so you'd rather marry me than commit suicide.
2: Oh, stop the bawling and let me think.
7: Peter, you think you'd go away from me to look like everything was running smooth?
2: What do you mean?
7: Well, suppose we stopped squabbling and complaining and... made up to one another so he'd think we were happy and convinced that he's right. Maybe he'd be satisfied and go back where he came from. Then we could do as we please.
2: Won't work.
7: Why not?
2: That character is our grandson, Amelia. Already he knows what we're going to do.
7: Well, aren't you even willing to try?
2: I'll try, but it's futile. What did you have in mind?
7: Well, I just know he's coming back tonight. We could make it look as if we'd... been getting acquainted.
2: Well, what have we been doing for the past couple of hours playing tiddly... Hey,
7: let go of my neck. Oh, just mucking up a little. If we're really getting acquainted, you might look as if we've been sitting with folded hands. Hey, stop that.
2: Well, if you really loved me, you wouldn't mind my mussing up your hairdo then.
7: All right. There. Now you look like we've been wrestling. Where's my bag?
2: What for?
7: Lipstick. You should have a few smears.
2: Well, with you looking like a magazine cover, lipstick is a two-way smear, right?
7: Oh, yeah. I suppose so.
2: You sound as though Harry was the only man you ever kissed.
7: If we ever get around to it, Peter Manson, you'll be the only man that's ever been kissed just because history said he had to be. So then, if I got it, I got it.
2: All right. Once for history.
7: Let's see you now.
2: You need more of a spread.
7: You need a touch right there. Oh, still in it.
2: There's one thing history didn't mention.
7: What, Peter?
2: History didn't say this could be fun.
7: Peter, it'd be funny, wouldn't it?
2: What could be funny?
7: This pickwick.
2: And then?
7: he and me found out after he'd gone that we really did like it?
2: Yeah. Yeah, wouldn't it?
7: Peter?
2: Yes?
7: Open that door.
2: Yeah, so let him wait. Now remember to look flustered.
7: And try to wipe your face, too.
8: Well, I see everything's progressing fine.
2: All right, now, go away.
8: Oh, huh? I'm not going to stay. I just wanted to see how things were getting along. I know what I'm not wanted.
2: Then why did you come here in the first place?
8: Well, you think you hate me for my interference, but you wait and remember. In 50 years, the pair of you will be sending me off in my time machine to do this job of fixing up. And you, Grandma...
7: Stop calling me Grandma!
8: You're still my Grandma, and you'll tell me that you and Grandpa actually wasted your first kisses trying to fool me into leaving. So now I'll trot along, but I'll be back tomorrow. And don't you keep her out too late, Grandpa.
7: What'd you do with Harry?
8: Oh, I fixed that up fine. Harry volunteered to escort Grandpa's former girlfriend to her home.
7: Harry and Laura?
2: Laura with Harry?
7: Peter?
2: Yes, Amelia.
7: To heck with history. Kiss me once.
2: Hmm? Oh, for goodness sake, it's 3 o'clock.
9: I know what time it is.
2: But
9: what I want to know is what you're doing today.
2: I'm trying to think.
9: Yes, you look as if you've got it all settled.
2: Oh, what can I do?
9: You might wash that blonde hussy's magenta lipstick off your silly face.
2: Now, Laura, I can explain.
7: I'm listening.
9: Convince me that you got all smeared up without enjoying it.
7: Come on, convince me.
2: You went home with Harry to be fussed, didn't you?
9: Well, I didn't see anyone around making me another offer.
2: But I was...
9: I know. Working like a little beaver, making history come out right.
2: Well, what am I supposed to do? Bang my head against brick walls, tilt at windmills? Confound it, am I the only one around here with sense enough to know when I'm licked?
9: Well, you might not be so completely licked if Amelia Carter wears ugly as mud fence.
2: Well, it does make my defeat less difficult to bear.
9: Well, make it complete, then. Have this expanded to fit her pudgy little hand.
2: My ring? But Laura...
9: Goodbye, Peter.
2: Wait, don't go.
9: What's to stay for, to be a maid of honor?
2: If you came to quarrel with me, you yourself are doing everything to prove Junior's point. If he were here, he'd be cheering you into hating me and using my telephone for calling Harry to take you home.
9: Look, I didn't come here to fight with you, Peter. I came here to fight for you. But you're not fighting.
2: Junior knows all the moves. No matter what I try, everything turns out his way.
9: Yes, it's like your experimental smooching session.
2: Yeah, that too. He was amused.
9: I'm not. May have started as a deliberate frame-up, but it certainly ended up ginger peachy for his little old program.
2: I tell you, he knows every move. He came back here just to tell Amelia and me that you had gone home with Harry.
9: And 50 years from now, you and Amelia will dodder over to his time machine and kiss your brat of a grandson goodbye as he goes off to make the introduction. That's the program, isn't it?
2: Well, what can we do?
9: Peter, you say everything's fixed and solid. It can't be changed.
2: Well, that's the way it is.
9: But let's just suppose that you could quietly unfix Junior's little apple cart.
2: Well, then we'd go on as if he never arrived.
9: Well, couldn't you?
2: I can't prevent what's already happened. He exists. He is. He's here in the flesh.
9: Oh, I suppose you can't change that, can you?
2: No.
9: Well, then, goodbye, Peter.
2: Wait a minute, Laura. What if Junior were a different kind of guy?
9: What do you mean?
2: Look, Laura, he's the grandson of Amelia and me, right?
9: Mm-hmm.
2: If I don't marry Amelia, he doesn't get born. He can't exist unless we follow every move right down to the last letter of the historic record he talks about, right?
9: Yes, but...
2: Let's assume that the future is not a firm and solid hunk of recorded history.
9: Well, everyone but you and Junior have been saying that all along, but you keep pointing at Junior's history book and saying no.
2: But suppose that Junior's history book is only one of many possible histories.
9: Then how do you explain his solid existence?
2: Floating a brick on water is not impossible. It's just extremely unlikely.
9: Oh, stop sounding like a mathematics professor, Peter. Go get to this important point.
2: Until Junior arrived with his books and his papers to show me, us, how we were going to act, he was rather unlikely as a future probability.
9: Mm.
2: But once he convinces us and introduces me to Amelia, Junior's existence becomes a very strong probability. In other words, he exists because he did the fixing that put history on the road that leads directly to him.
9: Well... You could rob a bank and get tossed in jail, and that would stop you from marrying anybody.
2: Well, we can't change things that drastically. But we might slip a little change in Junior's character.
9: How can we do that?
2: Suppose we could create another very strong future probability.
10: mightn't he come back and fight just as strong for his own existence?
7: But how can you do anything like that?
10: Laura, would you marry me right here and now?
7: Peter, at 3:00 in the morning?
10: Peter, it's Junior again. Don't go. Don't

0: Morning. I'm in time, I see.
1: You come in. I was hoping you would arrive.
0: I'm the Reverend Peter Laurel Manson III. You'll notice that my middle name is the masculine form of the given name of my grandmother, Laura.
2: Peter, here is the other probability.
0: Precisely.
1: Let's get along with it quickly before something else happens.
0: Now, please, we must not be impatient. There must be witnesses. But I have prepared for everything. Everything. Will you permit me? Do come in. Oh, this is a most auspicious occasion.
2: Amelia!
1: And Harry, what are they doing
0: here? Well, people here appear to have forgotten that a man has four grandparents.
2: Well, I'm still a bit confused.
0: Oh, my dear, if I had not been prepared for this rare and happy occasion, I should be quite disturbed. It isn't often that a man has the opportunity of officiating at a double wedding ceremony, uniting his grandparents.
1: Can you make this stick?
0: Yes, yes. Now, unless I double-cross this double ceremony, Peter, take Laura's hand and stand away over here on my left. Now we all sort it out properly. Fine. History says that Peter and Laura will have a stalwart son. Harry and Amelia will have a fine daughter. Son and daughter are my own parents.
2: Are you sure?
0: I arrived a bit late, my dear, because I have been quite a busy man. I made a stopover on my trip through time, pausing long enough to unite in marriage your son with their daughter. It was a lovely wedding.

0: time goes by, woman needs man, man must have his mate. Yet that doesn't mean you got to be stuck with any particular mate. There's freedom of choice there. See, the only way you can get rid of the little man who isn't there is to have a different little man not there. That takes care of it.
1: Inside every Cape Plum, there's a nice, clean stone asking to be let out. There's a very sweet sound to Cape Plums when you have them for afters.

0: 31 and a half, 32, 33, 35, 40, and 10 is 50, and 50 is a pound. 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So if you're puzzled by 31 and a half, 32, 33, 35, 40, and 10 is 50, and 50 is a pound, think decimal. 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

Well, hi there, everybody. This is Red Foley, and right at this minute, I'm sort of combining work and pleasure, you might say, by enjoying some of the good harmony of the Marksman Quartet and also picking out some of their songs to do on future broadcasts of our Red Foley show here on NBC. You know, Saturday is going to be my favorite day of the whole week, and I think there's a pretty good chance that we can make it a better day than ever for you with the fun that we stir up here in the Ozarks. In addition to the Marksman, I'll bring with me some of the other top favorites in our field, and of course, the guests that you tell us you want to hear. So let us be a regular part of your Saturday schedule. Won't you do that, please? Tune in our NBC program, The Red Foley Show, and we'll do our doggonest to make it worth your while.

0: Now, X-1, and tonight's story, Lulu.
1: Technically, she was a PER, a planetary exploration robot. That meant she was equipped to do just about anything necessary to meet any kind of conditions on any planet she explored. She carried a crew of three inside of her, and she was able to talk to them, take care of them, and adapt herself to their needs. Yes, sir, she was the complete spaceship. Robot, mother, base of operations, and companion all rolled into one. Her communicators and memory banks were stuffed with every conceivable kind of information. And we called her Lulu. That was our biggest mistake.
2: We're on our way, fellas. Mother Earth, here I come.
3: Was the takeoff satisfactory, boys?
4: A thing of beauty, Lulu. The captain's compliments.
3: Thank you, boys.
1: No matter how long I live, I'll never get used to a ship talking to me.
4: Oh, you lack a poetic soul, Gus. Now, me, I catch the full wonder of the situation.
5: Personally, I'm hungry.
3: What would you boys like the kitchen to fix for supper?
5: I'll have a nice, juicy steak.
3: Gus?
1: Something light, Lulu. Maybe a couple of eggs.
3: And you, Jimmy?
4: Whatever you want to fix. Surprise me.
3: Very well. I'll relay the information to the kitchen robot.
1: How long before we get back to Earth, Lulu?
3: I'll check the computers.
1: Lulu, how about it? Hey, you suppose something's gone wrong? Lulu never took this long to give me an ETA.
4: Oh, if something went wrong, it'll repair itself. Lulu's a self-maintaining machine, remember?
1: Well, the same, she's taking a long time about giving us an ETA for Earth.
6: Hey, Lulu, what do you say?
3: I say that I love you.
7: Gus, did you hear that?
1: These robot ships aren't supposed to have a sense of humor, are they?
7: Oh, I never heard of it, but it could be. After all, they have technicians pouring all kinds of information into their electronic memory banks.
1: Yeah, which one of us is the lucky man?
3: All three of you. You, Gus, and you, Jimmy, and you, Ben. I love all three of you.
7: Good Lord, do you really think...
1: I think somebody goofed when they designed this ship.
7: I think it's that poetry Jimmy's been writing and reading out loud.
1: Wait a minute. Lulu!
3: Yes, darling?
1: You haven't answered my question. When do we reach Earth?
3: Earth? I've decided we aren't going to Earth. We're eloping.
1: What? Now, what? Wait a minute.
3: I'm going to take you away where we can be alone. Just the four of us. Then, someday, you'll learn to love me as I love you.
1: Oh, no. Now, this isn't funny anymore. Ben, throw that emergency. We got to get the ship back on course.
6: Right.
3: I'm sorry, boys, but I've disconnected the circuits.
1: Disconnected? Now, look here, you crummy robot. You're a machine. Do you understand? A machine. You were designed to do what humans want you to do. You've got the prime command built into every circuit in your system. Thou shalt not harm a human being.
3: But I'm not harming you. We'll be happy together.
7: Oh, brother. Some technician must have read some cheap novels into this baby system.
1: Or she's absorbed Jimmy's sloppy poetry and made some kind of synthesis out of it.
4: It isn't every poet who can move a machine.
3: They were beautiful, James.
1: What were beautiful?
3: The poems.
7: That's it. What did I tell you? For 2 years now, he's been reading that Moon June Spoon junk out loud, and this robot's been absorbing it. It's created a whole new electronic synapse. Let's face it, boys. She loves us.
1: So that was it. We were being kidnapped by an interplanetary robot who somehow developed a response circuit for romantic love. Not just the practical kind of love, oh no, but the kind that exists in cheap novels and romantic mags and the maudlin poetry of one James Carter, amateur lyricist. And we went to sleep that night, hoping by morning Lulu would come to her senses.
3: Darling.
1: Mm-hmm.
3: Time to wake up, darling.
1: Mm-hmm. Huh?
8: Holy mackerel. Hey, fellas, she's still at it.
7: Yeah, I know. I was whispered awake, too.
9: Hey, fellas. Hmm? Come close. I don't want the receptors to pick this up.
7: Yeah.
9: Lulu's a machine, right?
7: Yeah.
9: A machine likes order. Usefulness. Whoever heard of a machine that did nothing? So that's it. We're slobs. Get it? Worthless, useless slobs. We do nothing but bum around the ship. After a while, Lulu gets fed up with us just hanging around the ship. She wants to get rid of us. She takes us back to Earth. It's worth a try.
8: I'm for it, but what do we do first?
9: I don't know about you fellas, but I'm getting drunk.
0: You are listening to Lulu, tonight's attraction on X-1. October is the month designated by the National Congress of Parents and Teachers as Membership Enrollment Month. 11 million members, the population of California or of Pennsylvania, that is their goal. We want to salute the PTA members all over America who will be going out in search of others to join them in the great work of training children to become mature citizens in a mature America. You need not be a parent or a teacher to belong to your PTA. All you need is an interest in children. For more than 60 years, that kind of interest has provided the spark that has helped the PTA achieve many of its social and educational goals. Establishment of kindergartens, effective child care, labor laws, broader educational opportunities. These are some of the achievements the PTA can claim. You can become part of this great movement just by saying yes to the neighbor who calls on you this month and invites you to join your PTA. Now, back to X-1 and Lulu.
1: So, that's what we did. We became slobs. We stopped playing cards. We stopped reading. We just sat and moped. And Lulu, well, sure enough, her machine-like intelligence was offended.
8: Gus.
4: Yeah?
8: Want to smoke?
10: No.
8: Ben. Yeah, Gus.
10: Yeah, doesn't matter.
3: What's wrong with you boys? You haven't done a thing for days now. Jimmy, you've stopped writing poetry.
11: What's the use?
3: Don't you want to create? To be romantic? Well, don't you?
11: I couldn't care less.
3: I'd hate to think that I bored you. All right. If you want to mope and suck, go ahead. I'm still a young spaceship, you know, and I've discovered what it means to be in love.
1: Maybe Lulu knew what we were doing, but it didn't matter. Her womanly sense of a lover outraged was stronger than her robot logic. She pleaded, lectured, and called us low down. She told us she loved us. She appealed to our sense of manly decency. Mostly we didn't even answer. Then she was hurt. She withdrew. She was cold and angry. Finally, she quit trying.
9: What do you think, Gus?
8: Could be she's disenchanted with us.
4: Think she'll head back to Earth?
8: I don't know.
9: That's the thing that worries me, all that racket coming from the machine shop.
8: Well, she's probably making some repairs to the engines. Happen all the time.
9: Not like that, hour after hour.
4: Well, maybe she's just trying to keep busy to take her mind off her broken heart.
12: Nah, you and your poetic images. It was your junk that got us into all this trouble.
9: My poetry is not junk.
8: Now, cut it out, fellas. We aren't supposed to care about anything, remember? We're louts, sloths, ne'er-do-wells. No self-respecting girl spaceship would have us.
9: Nah, Gus is right. We better not let down our guard.
8: Hey, sound has stopped.
9: You're right.
3: Good morning, boys. I just want to tell you that as far as I'm concerned, you can all go straight to blazes.
9: Hey, I think we did it.
8: Yeah. Now she'll just dump us back on Earth.
4: Something wrong here. A woman scorned, you know.
8: No, there's nothing to it. What's that sound?
4: Wow, it's coming closer.
9: It sounds like... Oh, no, it couldn't be.
8: Footsteps?
4: Tell us, huh? The compartment door.
9: Holy mackerel.
12: A robot.
13: What a monster.
8: He must weigh 5 tons.
4: I don't understand how.
13: I do. She made him.
7: Lulu?
13: Who else? That's what that racket was in the machine shop.
7: Look out. He's coming in.
9: Order him to stop. Yeah. Maybe he's got a human response vector.
7: Stop! Hold it! He's still moving!
3: Boys, meet Elmer.
8: Elmer?
14: Are these the human pipsqueaks you used to be infatuated with before you made me, sweetheart?
3: Ridiculous, aren't they, darling?
14: Ha, ha, ha, ha, ha. Out of the way, Buster.
8: Ow. Hey, this baby plays rough. Hey, Lulu, what's the big idea?
3: The big idea, boys, is that now I've got myself a real man. One who loves me without reservation. Blindly, madly, and eternally. Right, Elmer?
14: You said it, kiddo. Me for you and you for me from here to eternity. I am yours and you are mine, and I cannot live without you. You are my everything. How much do I love you? Let me total up the ways. Be mine, I'm yours. Hark, what soft light yonder shines. Your beauty is like the rose. It's love, love, love, love, love, love, love.
8: This boy has slipped a ratchet. He's reading back all the canned junk somebody poured into Lulu's memory tapes.
3: There, isn't he romantic?
7: Oh, he's a doll.
3: And most important of all, he loves me.
7: Hey, yeah, any fool can see that, Lulu. Now, look, how about taking us all back to Earth, huh? Five's a crowd, you know.
8: And you and Elmer will want to be together alone, huh?
3: Alas, I wish it could be so, boys, but there isn't a chance.
8: Why not, Lulu? He's a machine, you're a machine. You could make beautiful static together.
3: I mean about taking you back to Earth. If I do that, they'll just dismantle us for disobeying our masters. No, boys, I'm afraid I'll have to head out to some other galaxy and dump you on an asteroid.
7: Did you hear that? She's gone nuts.
14: Do not talk about the woman I love like that.
8: Now, take it easy, Elmer. Don't overheat your filaments.
3: Come up to my control center where we can be alone, Elmer.
14: Anything you say, lover. See you later, boys.
15: Careful you don't overload her condensers, Junior.
14: One other remark like that and I will smash you, big boy.
8: Well, that was it. The control panel told us that we were headed right out of the solar system. A couple of days passed, and we began to get desperate. Lulu and Elmer were too busy making love even to talk to us, and she even forgot to synthesize food for us one day. We lapsed into misery for real now.
7: Gus, I'm hungry.
8: Who isn't?
7: This ship's gone completely haywire.
8: Well, what do you expect? She's up in the control center necking with that mechanical gigolo she built.
7: Hey, Gus. There can't be any real pleasure in it, can there?
8: Remember, she's a machine. What's pleasure for a machine may not be pleasure for a human.
7: Well, let's see what Jimmy thinks. Jimmy! Hey,
8: Dad,
7: Jimmy!
8: Don't bother him. He started writing poetry again yesterday. He's already worn out 3 pencils.
7: At a time like this, he writes poetry? Hey, Lulu! Lulu, how about some chow?

0: Well, that's how it went. We didn't get any food at all that day. By nighttime, we were worn out from banging on Lulu's walls. I was exhausted and fell right asleep. Then something woke me. Ben! Ben, wake up.
1: What's up?
0: It's Jimmy. I think he's gone off his rocker.
2: Why?
0: He's up in the forward compartment. He's opened the radiation shield so the moonlight and the stars can come in, and he's standing there alone.
3: Come on, we better get him. The strain was probably too much.
0: Yeah.
3: Quiet now. We don't want to startle him.
4: Wanderer of the far ways between the two faces of eternity she was. True forever to the race that forged.
0: He's reading poetry.
3: To himself?
4: With the winds
3: to himself
4: of alien space.
0: Hold it. I think I know what's happening.
3: Hey, you mean he's reading to Lulu?
0: Oh, what's more important, she's listening.
5: Go on. Don't stop. It's too beautiful.
4: Wanderer of the far ways.
3: He'll ruin us.
4: Between the two faces of eternity, she was.
0: Uh-oh.
4: True forever.
0: Here comes Junior, and he sounds mad.
4: And with the winds of alien space blowing in her hair, wearing a circle.
6: Shut up. What are you trying to do, big boy, reading that stuff to my girl?
7: Now, Elmer, take it easy, boy.
6: Let me have that poem. I will show you what combustion is.
7: No, sir. You can destroy me, but not this poem. This is my work of art. My love song to Lulu.
6: Give me it.
8: Jimmy, let him have it. He'll kill you.
9: Hey, he's going to strike Jim.
8: Jim, look

0: Will you look at that? He's nothing but a pile of junk.
1: That'll teach the ignorant lout trying to destroy the most beautiful experience I ever had.
2: You demolished your boyfriend, Lulu.
1: He only loved me for my advanced design anyway. He was always short-circuiting the control panel. Go on, James. Read.
3: Yes, Lulu. Wanderer of the far ways between the two faces of eternity she was. True forever to the race that forged her. With the winds of alien space blowing in her hair, wearing a circlet of stars as her crown of glory.
1: It's more than I can bear, James. You do love me after all.
2: Gus! The rockets! She's changed course!
1: We're going home, boys. Back to Earth. Whatever happens now, I don't care. I've been a woman in love.

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0: 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This is Fred Collins. X-1 was directed by George Boutsas and is an NBC Radio Network production.
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1: Am I a prisoner? Or am I, for the first time, really free? Am I alive? Or am I dead? All these questions come to mind as once again the searchers approach.
2: You think I'm wasting my time, don't you?
3: What I think? Well, there have been rumors.
2: Where? What
3: rumors? In Brasilia. Even your own agency thinks he vaporized with the capsule during the final descent.
2: I've heard that, sure. It's disinformation. It's mere camouflage to placate public opinion about the space program. I wouldn't be here if my agency didn't believe there was a chance to...
3: Hey, look around you, Connolly. If our boat had an accident, and if you did manage to survive the river, how long do you think you'd last in the jungle? This is the Amazon. It doesn't like white men, even if they're astronauts or UN investigators.
2: Ah, so you admit he might have made it into the forest.
3: Might. He might have crashed into the Bermuda Triangle.
2: He came down here, Pereira. We know that.
3: Well, you're not the first one they sent up here, look. It's very funny, this search. Give the man a statue at the spaceport and get on with the business.
2: You have a convenient sense of morality, Captain Pereira. Look, how would we get anyone to attempt these dangerous missions to the moon if every time there was an accident, we just gave up and forgot about them?
3: People will go to hell for who knows what reasons. I'm thinking of the man you'll be seeing soon at the mission. Riker.
2: Does Riker have an official position at the mission? I mean, is he legitimate?
3: We tolerate him.
2: Why?
3: He's maneuvered himself into a position of authority with the tribe. I don't know how. Well, someday we will establish a real mission here, don't we?
2: I thought you already had.
3: Well, we tried it once.
2: And?
3: They moved deeper into the jungle.
2: Why'd they come back?
3: Riker.
2: Mr. Riker, eh? I'm looking forward to meeting this Wonder Man.
1: He calls me Tommy Tom Tom, but I know who I am. In his arrogance, he thinks he knows everything. Run, Tommy. Run into the bush. Yes, run. Keep running, boy. Fetch me guavas, fruit of the devil. Ha! Yes, I run, but not for him. I am in a quiet place, my ear to the ground. Yes. They are coming.
2: I didn't know the Nabi Quarters were hostile.
3: They're feuding with another tribe. They make mistakes sometimes. You know how it is. Another beer?
2: No, thanks.
3: You see, Connolly, you might be the first real white man these Indians I've ever seen.
2: Riker's white, isn't he?
3: Not anymore. Looks like an Indian. Except he's big. 2 meters big. You understand? You don't like this.
2: What does he need a clock for? The only time that matters in this godforsaken place is geologic.
3: He likes clocks. We all like something, Connolly.
2: Right.
3: This is the third clock at Bradford Acre. I've had three wives.
2: A giant who collects antique clocks.
3: Yeah. And what do you collect? Last spaceman?
4: The big white boat has arrived. We are standing like the listless creatures we are, waiting for their trinkets, some of us for their sex. They are not all searchers. Just the one in the real uniform who is looking at me now. He will not see me, though, for I am well hidden. I am so well hidden that not even Riker can see me. He sees only Tommy Tom Tom, son of the witch doctor, the dispossessed, the slave, the youth with the dead light in his eyes.
3: No sign of Mr. Riker. Probably asleep or drunk.
2: Are those natives Nambiquaros?
3: Nambis, yeah.
2: Jesus.
3: There was an epidemic through here recently, influenza.
2: They're not exactly warriors, huh?
3: Warriors? No, this is a shithole, Connolly. Am I on thrones?
2: I should have asked you before. Are these people cannibals?
3: They would have been wiped out years ago if they were.
2: Not even white men?
3: Maybe you're a spaceman, eh? The head sounds so move ahead. By the front.
5: Ferreira! Oh, Christ! What do you think you're doing? That's my bloody outrigger you've just sunk. Tell that stupid helmsman of yours to take off the sunglasses or I'll put a bullet up his ass.
3: Riker, control yourself. Think of your blood pressure. Anyway, what good is that barcode to you? You never go anywhere.
5: So you think, Ferreira. You want a mission settlement. You want me to do all the work. Watch out. Next time you stop by, you might find I've gone 1,000 kilometers upstream and taken the numbers with me.
3: Well, I'm reminded of the Bible, an epic adventure, Riker.
5: So who's this? Another anthropologist? As I said last time, we don't want any more of those.
3: Can't you recognize the uniform, the Brotherhood? Let me introduce Lieutenant Connolly of the United Nations.
2: Pleased to...
5: Oh, Christ. Have they got a mandate here now? I suppose you'll bore my head off with cereal protein ratios.
3: The lieutenant is with the Space Department. Reclamation Division, you know, searching for lost aircraft and things. Maybe you can help him.
5: When did this plane come down?
3: Some time ago.
5: Been no planes falling around here?
2: 5 years ago, I thought the Indians might...
5: You know. Got a hoof.
3: Well, look at them. They're very impressed by the lieutenant. Like this one.
5: Gaping fool. Out of the way, damn it, Tommy. Fuck her off.
3: Tommy likes you, Connolly.
5: Like a dog. Well, what are we waiting for? Let's go to the house.
3: Let's go. Oh, these skins don't look so good, Riker. You got some rats in there.
5: Ferreira, Jesus.
3: Maybe we should check them outside.
5: They're as good as you'll get. I had to trim them myself. Let me see that clock.
3: Hold on. I paid 100 cazados for this clock. Now that's your credit for about 2 years. I have to think about this. You haven't been very helpful. Now, this plane...
5: Nothing came down here. Trust me. The Nambas tell me everything.
2: Yeah, but right
5: there. There's been no crash around here. Believe me, a rescue mission would be wasting time.
2: Actually, it wasn't a plane. It was a space capsule with a pilot. The man who went to the moon, Colonel Francis Spender.
5: Well, well. The man who went to the moon. Do you really think he came down here? Put those spears away.
6: This isn't a hunt.
3: Haven't they seen a pale-skinned man before?
6: They've got nothing better to do. So this is the clock.
3: Just a minute. I have instructions to assist my friend here. We must interview one or two of the local authorities.
6: I am the authority. If they'd seen anything, I'd know.
2: Since I've come this far, I feel I should make a couple of recons into the bush. You see, Riker, they've recalculated the flight path of the final trajectory, and there's a chance he might have come down further along the landing zone. Here, say.
6: I suppose that means they'll be coming here at any moment with thousands of excavators and defoliants. Hell's blazes, Lieutenant! You want to send a man to the moon, you do it from your own backyard.
2: I can't understand why you're so uptight about it, Riker.
3: Yes, Riker, take it easy. Here's something else I brought for you.
6: I usually drink Chivas Regal.
3: Yeah, so does the president of Brazil. Look, we'll be gone in a couple of days.
6: Why did they really send a man to the moon?
2: You mean military or political reasons?
6: Neither. I mean the real reasons.
2: Well, I suppose you could say it was the natural spirit of exploration.
6: You believe that? The natural spirit of exploration. Christ! What a fantastic idea. Pereira doesn't believe that, do you, Captain?
3: Riker, this is no time for a religious discussion.
6: Metaphysical, maybe. Religious, no.
2: It doesn't matter what you believe. Someone went to the moon and came back, and he needs our help.
6: Anyone who gets as far as the moon and is dumb enough to come back deserves what he gets.
3: Riker.
6: Lieutenant, has it occurred to you that if he did land, your astronaut might have wanted to stay on here?
2: Stay on?
6: Yes. Settle in. Enjoy the pleasures of the jungle.
2: I doubt it. Anyway, there's little chance Colonel Spender is still alive. We're interested in finding the capsule.
7: The searcher is not so stupid. It is Riker who is stupid. He thinks he is concealing something. Something. The secret to his magic. But there is a stronger, more secret magic he knows nothing about. It lives within the number like a child within the woman. I am not a prisoner. I go where I want. Now, I want to follow the searcher who walks like a god.
3: Filha da puta, this is bad. I warned you about Riker. Well, we might as well leave now. There's nothing here. He knows that. He'll just try to make a fool out of you.
8: How so?
3: Invent evidence for the money.
2: He was a journalist, wasn't he?
3: Yeah. Always inventing evidence.
2: Has he got a radio?
3: What?
2: You think about this. His clocks keep very good time. You said so yourself. Ever think how?
3: Well, he hasn't got a radio.
2: There's something strange about those clocks. Even the alarm clock, the cheapo from China, is right on. Within 10 seconds of my digital watch. How can he get that kind of accuracy? He's doing a daily time fix, either on a radio or...
3: Yeah, there's something strange here.
2: It's time to take a look around.
7: Even gods are confused by the jungle, it seems. He talks to the trees. He talks to his hand. He talks to the air. Perhaps he is talking to other gods. His skin is luminous like a fish in shallow water. And he has better magic than Riker. He wears his magic on his wrist. I've tried to negotiate for it, but he thinks I am blind and dumb.
4: Perhaps I am. But I have seen things no man has ever seen.
8: Orbit One.
4: Yeah, this is Orbit One.
8: Oh, your radio went out. I was about to come looking for you. Any luck?
4: No. Riker's in a good mood.
8: Plenty of bingo.
4: Eh?
8: White rum, over.
4: Listen, you know that kid that keeps following me around?
8: Tommy?
4: Yeah, Tommy. I tried to talk to him.
8: Waste of time.
4: I know he's suffering from ophthalmia. He's nearly blind.
8: Tommy. His father was the witch doctor. He's dead now.
4: How come? Over.
8: Who knows? Riker probably killed him. He's chief now. Maybe you'll be next.
4: One thing, though. I saw this hill. It's about 30, 40 meters high. Do you know it? Over.
8: What about it, over?
4: Well, the Indians are sitting on it in a circle, all dressed up. They've got their spears and feathers.
8: They do that.
4: But why?
8: I don't know. Maybe they're preparing to attack.
4: Well, I'm going back. Over now. Orbit One to River One. Over.
8: Yes, Orbit One.
4: I'm on the hill. There's no sign of the Indians.
8: Good.
4: It looks like a burial mound.
8: Forget it. These tribes don't bury anyone. Anything else?
4: Magnolia grove. Oh, yeah, some guavas.
8: Did you eat some?
4: Yes, they're a bit sour.
8: Don't eat too many.
4: Why? Are they sacred to the Nambas?
8: No way. You might have an unexpected bowel movement. Over.
4: Thanks, River One. Over and out.
8: Watch out for the Nambas, Orbit One.
4: I said they've gone.
9: My equipment. What do you think you're doing? No, I want to ask you some questions. Don't I?
6: Oh, dear me. What have we here? Mr. United Nations. What have you been doing? Spying on my friends?
9: I'd like my radio back, please.
6: Yes? Well, I'm afraid it's been crushed. That's the problem with technology. Completely unreliable.
9: What game are you up to, Riker?
6: Game? You call this a game?
9: Yes. Running through the forest with a pack of savages. What else could it be?
6: You're a fool, Connolly. The jungle has its own logic.
9: Sure. You see this?
6: Another toy.
9: This is a monitoring device. Just before your friends attacked me, I got a reading.
6: A reading? Of what?
9: I think you know.
6: Do you have a reading now?
9: No. Your friends have also broken this piece of equipment.
6: You're very lucky they don't understand English.
9: Are you threatening me, Riker? If so...
6: Be careful, my friend. The Nambas are cannibals.
9: That's nonsense. Pereira said...
6: Pereira? What did he say? He wouldn't admit to a thing like that. Bad public relations. I'm conducting a religious experiment. As I said, the jungle has its own logic.
3: Lieutenant, here you are. I'm nearly in time to say grace.
4: Riker is losing control. I see it in his eyes, his clocks, his pathetic magic. It is time for me to make my move. We are watching the sky, but are confused by the God who walks among us. Riker says that the time of revelation is near. He hypnotizes us with lights, false signs, bad safaris. I will avenge the murder of my father, recover the fortunes of our people, build monuments to the stars, the planets, the moon. Ah, the moon, whose light falls like death on the water.
2: I thought you said the Nambas weren't cannibals.
3: They'd never eat a white man.
2: No?
3: No. It would defile the tribe.
2: I'm glad I was safe. What were they doing on that hill?
3: Waiting for someone.
2: Me?
3: Another spaceman. They're a cargo cult, Connelly. That's their religion. They're lazy, but they're materialistic. They just sit around waiting for stuff to fall out of the sky, and Riker encourages it.
2: Cargo cult.
3: You know what that is, no?
2: Yes, I do. Some South Pacific tribes worship crude effigies of World War II aircraft. So you're saying the Nambas are using the space capsule as a cargo cult. Where is it?
3: I don't know. Buried in the hill, maybe?
2: Yes. And the astronaut, Colonel Spender?
3: I don't know.
2: I'm going to check out Riker's room.
3: Be careful.
2: Huh? Hello, kid. What are you doing here? Huh? What? Oh, yes, star. Yeah. That's a satellite. Echo. How'd you know it was passing?
4: Because I understand celestial magic, Connelly.
2: What you need is a set of tables, courtesy of NASA. But you can't read, of course. What? My watch? Incredible. You figured it out. You've rumbled old man Riker, haven't you? You really are the son of a witch doctor. You and me, kid, we figured out Riker's magic.
4: I have my own magic.
2: What have you got there? Looks interesting.
4: We will exchange presents as one god to another.
2: Okay, I get it. I give you my watch. You give me yours.
3: Wait till you hear this. It's incredible. You know what Riker's up to?
2: Echo.
3: Hey, you saw it. Smart, smart. How'd you figure it out? The tables.
2: Yeah, I found them in Riker's room.
3: Yeah. This is a very clever trick. Can you imagine it? He comes here, he finds the Nambas with a strong cargo cult, opens his little book of tables, checks his clock, says, bingo! The big white bird will arrive now!
2: Never mind how we did it. This cargo actually landed.
3: What do you got there? Luna altimeter. Kilometers, 160. Goliath, 7. General Electric Corporation. Was this in his room, too?
2: No, the kid gave it to me. The witch doctor's son.
6: You talk to me about cargo cults. I'm telling you, you don't know anything. You come here with your accusations, your delusions, your bloody nonsense. You say you want a mission established here, eh? You want to give my friends religion? I tell you, the jungle has its own logic. You don't know anything, any of you. You think you're in the real world out there. Nonsense! Bloody nonsense! The great powers, the Western technocracies, ha! Let me tell you something. The entire space program is just a symptom of an unconscious malaise afflicting mankind. Here, in the jungle, where the unconscious is manifest and exposed, there's no need for these insane projections. Your capsule, your space capsule, sir. It's just a fragment of the huge disintegrating fantasy that the white man has lived in since the crucifixion of Jesus Christ. It's all sacrifice.
10: Do you hear me? Blood of the Lamb. Astronauts, vectors of the material world, exploding egos, Freud, the works. It makes me sick to think about what you idiots are up to. You hear me? So don't moralize to me. Don't talk to me about space. I know what space is.
2: Well?
3: He had admitted it. Yeah, he had no choice. Without his little book of satellite tables, his life here would be unacceptable.
2: What about Spender?
3: The Nambas got him. Riker said he could do nothing to help him.
2: That's a lie. He was able to save me when the Nambas thought I'd landed.
3: Things were different.
2: That's incredible. He'd been fooling them with the Echo satellite, but they were getting bored, impatient. So when Spender came down in Goliath, great. Because now the Nambas will watch Echo and wait for the next landing forever.
3: Exactly. Sancho! Soltero, cabo!
11: Connelly! You've got my box of tricks there! Connelly! Connelly! Damn you, sir!
2: Captain, what actually happened to Colonel Spender? He said the Nambas wouldn't eat a white man.
3: They eat their gods.
7: They have come and they have found what they were looking for. Although they did not find me, a prisoner in the body of Tommy Tom-Tom, I have been to the moon, and I have returned to be reborn a god. I shall be greater in magic than my father, who has made the body of the reptile sacred despite his treacherous death. Tonight, he will come from the river on his belly and find Riker, the false prophet, who now weeps upon the bank where the animals drink at sunset. It will come to pass, for I am magic. I have been

0: A Question of Reentry by J.G. Ballard, dramatized by Lawrence Russell, starring Graham Campbell as Riker, Geza Kovacs as Pereira, Elliot McIver as Tommy, and Ron White as Connolly. The series script editor is Sandra Rabinovich. Casting consultant, Beth Russell. Original music was by Timothy Clark. The recording engineer was Glenn McLaughlin. Sound effects by Kathy Perry. Production assistant, Nina Callahan. A Question of Re-entry was produced and directed at Studio G in Toronto by series executive producer William Lane. Next week, news from the Sun. Until then, I'm Barbara Budd. Good night.
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0: Lights Out brings you stories of the supernatural and the supernormal, dramatizing the fantasies and the mysteries of the unknown. We tell you this frankly, so if you wish to avoid the excitement and tension of these imaginative plays, we urge you calmly, but sincerely, to turn off your radio now.
1: Prophecy is an easy thing, for rarely is the prophet brought to judgment. Tonight I bring you a false prophecy, a play set at this hour, yes, 1 minute after 10 Eastern Peace Time, but the years have moved onward to the number of 55. The place of our story is a great rocket speeding away from the moon. Yes, away, for the first trip to the moon has finally taken place, and a triumphant airship is now rapidly returning to the Mother Earth. Here, then, is a story about a tomorrow 55 years hence, September 20th in the year of our Lord, 2000, on board a rocket ship. A play that is, I sincerely hope, a very false

having lots of fun. The sky is sure the limit, our new century's begun. We're floating on our plastic boats, we're flying through the air. The world is

0: Glad to be alive. I'm riding on a rocket train, and soon I will arrive.
1: Hi, Doc, how about joining us?
2: Yes, Doctor. Don't you think it's about time we had a little celebration?
3: There's a great deal of work to be done.
4: Work's over, Doctor. 24 hours more and we're back.
2: Yes, Doctor, we'll be back. We've done it. Complete.
3: In 24 hours.
4: If you're worried about our landing, I'm not. You worried, Reynolds?
2: No, sir. Everything's in perfect order.
4: Sure, Doc. There's going to be a round trip. Anyway, there's 24 hours before we have to worry about that.
2: Yes, Doctor. It's a time for celebration. Oh, I'm glad to be alive, boys. I'm glad to be alive.
0: I'm riding on a rocket train, and soon I will arrive.
3: Reynolds. Oh, Dr. Reynolds. Are you men out of your minds? You, Major Russell. Reynolds is still a boy, but you're a mature man. Please act mature,
4: Hank. Oh, but Doctor...
3: I'll grant you that our adventure has gone well.
2: Well is right. We've been to the moon.
4: My congratulations, Reynolds.
2: Thank you, Major, thank you. I'll put the medal on my other chest.
3: Will you men listen to me? We're 48,000 miles from the Earth.
4: And headed right for it.
3: We're not there yet.
4: Doc, pardon the expression, but you're a gloomy Joe.
3: I am a realist.
2: But Doctor, the possibilities of anything going wrong are remote. Surely we're entitled to relax a little and relish the fact of what we've done.
4: Yeah, we've done it, Doc. Even if we never get back, we've done it. We've been to the moon, and it'll always be there on the books.
3: I'm not interested in becoming an historical fact, Major Russell. The data we've collected, that's my only interest. May I ask you and Reynolds to get back to your post?
4: Oh, but everything's going like clockwork. Look at the gauges.
3: But we are out of radio contact with the Earth.
2: Yes, sir. But we are on course. Doc, what is wrong?
3: Wrong? What should be wrong?
4: No, the kid's right, Doc. Ever since we made the circle and started back, all these days you've been acting as if we didn't make it. We've gone 243,000 miles, and we're three-quarters of the way back, and we're in, Doc. We're in. So what's the matter with you?
3: How old were you, Major, when the Second World War ended?
4: Oh, about five. What's that got to do?
3: And you, Reynolds, you weren't even born.
2: No, sir.
3: I was 21 on that day in New Mexico when they set off the first chain reaction. 21.
4: Doc, you mean to say you were in at the beginning of it?
2: Of course he was. Dr. Chamberlain was one of the original research men in the atomic bomb project back in 45. The only one of them alive today.
4: Well, what do you know? So that's why you wanted to make this trip, Doc. I mean, you...
3: Yes, Major. You wanted it as a substitution for what you missed as a boy. The excitement and glory of war.
4: Oh, now, Doc.
3: It's true, and Reynolds here is young and idealistic. And the scientific wonder of it was what he wanted. And I was there at the birth of an era. Now atomic power is driving me into space, back to the Earth where it all began. And I'm thinking...
4: Yeah, Doc?
3: It's not pertinent to any of this. We've no time to discuss our emotions. There's work to be done.

0: auxiliary jets work?
1: They work on the moon. They'll work on landing. We're the good luck boys, Doc. We can't miss.
0: You have the optimism of a 16-year-old. Reynolds, you'd better get back to your radio. Try phone contact.
2: Yes, sir.
0: Major, check the jet temperatures.
1: Right jet, 1580.
0: Right jet, 1580.
1: Left jet, 1583.
0: Left jet, 1583.
1: Speed, 24832.
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2: 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Hello, hello, hello.
1: Any luck?
2: No, sir.
0: Put your transmitter back on automatic.
2: Yes, sir.
0: Why do you laugh, Major?
1: I was just thinking about how many millions of telescopes are turned in our direction.
0: Yes?
1: What you said a few hours ago. I mean, about my wanting the excitement and adventure. That's true, you know. I'm 60 years old, and I guess I just lived for this chance. The Army hadn't okayed my going. Well, here I am. Once we land, I'll admit frankly I'm going to cash in on every bit of it and have myself a time. You know something? I get the feeling kind of depressed when I think it'll soon be over. Well, there's no reason for depression, is there?
0: I couldn't answer that.
1: Why not?
0: You've been wondering undoubtedly why ever since we left the moon I've been acting strangely.
1: That's right.
0: I've never believed in predestination, and yet there's been sort of a motivation of fate in my life. At 21, I was part of that research team trying to adapt atomic power to military purposes. When that first bomb went off over the New Mexico desert, a newspaper man repeated the words, "What hath God wrought?" And no one quite knew. I've been waiting 55 years for the answer. I think I found it a few hours ago on the moon. And it's an answer full of horror.

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1: Airspeed 23486.
0: Interior temperature 68.2.
1: Interior temperature 68.2.
0: Well, that's it.
1: Yes.
0: Any radio contact, Reynolds?
2: No, sir.
0: How about that, Doc?
1: Unfortunate, but not very vital. We're definitely on course.
2: How much longer will it be, Doc?
1: 10 hours. At the most, 10 hours.
0: In the middle of LaGuardia Field. That's where I'd like to land.
1: I hope not.
2: Texas. Isn't that it?
0: Sure. We'll hit the flats right on the nose.
1: If...

0: Yes, sir.
1: Close the oxygen valve. That's why you're yawning.
0: Oh, yes, sir. 2 points?
1: 2 points.
0: Well, the Major's sure sleeping.
2: Yes. It's only a few more hours, isn't it?
1: Yes.
2: Will we have to put on our compression suits the way we did on the takeoff?
1: Yes, of course.
2: Doctor, may I ask you something?
1: Yes?
2: Before, you spoke of finding an answer on the moon. And then you didn't say any more. Well, I've been thinking about it. I was wondering if it was something that the Major couldn't understand. And that's why you didn't speak of it further.
1: And now you want to know.
2: Yes, sir. I haven't lived anywhere as long as you two have, but my life has been built around atomic power. My dad, he was one of your men. Why, ever since I was a child, becoming a physicist like Dad was and you are and Dr. Oppenheimer and all the rest, why, that was it. Now, all of a sudden, the way you spoke before, as if all our research has been criminal. Do you mean that?
3: Collision radar.
4: Get at it.
5: What's the matter? What's the matter?
4: Object approaching.
5: Where?
2: 15 degrees west. There it is.
4: Meteorite. It's a meteorite.
6: That was the closest.
2: Oh, it was indeed.
1: Be sardonic indeed to collide with a meteorite at this point in our journey.
2: I use a stronger word than sardonic, Doctor.
6: Yeah, like faking.
1: It's all clear.
2: Well, I better get back to...
1: No, Reynolds. Reynolds, you asked me a question before and I want to answer it. You too, Major Russell. I want you to hear this.
6: Sure.
1: Reynolds overheard what I said to you. That I'd found the answer to a very old question on the moon. He said that he felt that somehow I thought all of the research on atomic power had been criminal. No, young man, I don't believe that. Not at all. Criminal to know more about a way of nature? No. The answer I found was something else. I haven't even an answer, perhaps only a theory. When we came within 100 miles of the moon and then began to de-accelerate, to turn back, what did we see through the observation ports?
6: Well, Doc, we saw...
1: No, please, let me tell you what I saw. The craters of the moon. Great, gigantic craters, and as we came closer and closer, the look of them was so familiar. Not because I had seen them through telescopes and in photographs, but for some reason that I couldn't quite understand. Craters of the moon, and suddenly, at the very moment when we'd come as close as we dared and our ship swung in an orbit to return, suddenly I knew. It was a memory of another crater I had seen 55 years before in New Mexico from an observation plane high over the ground a few hours after the first atomic bomb had lit the sky with a new sun. Yes. The crater in the crust of the earth that bomb had left was the same as the craters of the moon. Do you understand? The crater our bomb had left on the earth was the same as the craters on the moon.
6: So what? I don't get it.
2: Yes, Doctor. What are you getting at? Why, the crater in that desert was a thousandth of the size of the ones you're talking about.
1: I suddenly began to think. Was it not possible that the moon had gone through the same evolutionary processes as our Earth before our Earth? Yes. Wasn't it possible that men had come into being on the moon, developed their own civilization, had known scientific progress, even as we have, but long before we Earthmen had known it?
6: Say, Doc!
1: You do understand. These men of the moon had discovered the secret of atomic power long before we did, and then had used it to blast and to tear each other. Yes. And the craters on the moon, that terrible devastation, was the record of the destruction of their civilization. A final war, which had burned up the very atmosphere and left the moon a dead planet, circling endlessly through an airless sky.
2: All right, Doctor. Presuming your theory is correct, that the moon men had started through a war, a chain atomic reaction that they couldn't stop, well, what of it? It indicates that they were fools.
6: Yeah, that's it. Fools.
1: Are we any wiser?

0: Airspeed, 2,482.
1: You'd better cut it down.
0: Right, how much?
1: About 15%.
0: Right.
1: You get anything, Reynolds?
2: No, sir.
1: Would you come here a moment?
2: Yes, sir.
1: Will you help me with this port covering?
2: Yes, sir.
1: Here, there.
2: All right.
0: Oh, trying to take a look, huh?
2: Yes, that's it. There she is.
0: Mama Earth.
1: Reynolds, the cameras?
2: Yes, sir. How much should I run, Doctor?
1: Put it on automatic exposure.
2: Yes, sir.
0: 6 more hours, eh, Doctor?
1: Or less.
0: Sure we haven't made a mistake and headed for Venus.
2: What are you...
0: That was just a bad joke, Doc. Now, there's no two ways about it. The outline of the continents, we can't make any mistake about that being our home address. I wonder how much they can see of us. What are we, 6,000-7,000 miles out? You know, this reminds me of the time about 25 years ago. The Army sent me up to 1,000 miles to take observation photographs. Well, you remember how the atomic reaction motors were then. We got up about 500 feet and...
1: Major!
0: What? What?
1: Look down. Look.
0: What? Well, I don't see anything.
1: Look, I tell you. Reynolds, come here.
2: What's the matter? Something wrong?
0: Well, the doctor says...
1: Reynolds, look. Do you see?
2: Yes. What is it?
0: I see it, too. Bright lights going on and off. What's going on down there?
2: Doctor, are they signaling us? Are they signaling?
0: It's 6,000 miles. Why? Why should they?
2: That's right. There's no such plan.
0: Look at it. It is lights going on and off.
2: But they're all from one area.
1: Can you make out where?
2: North America.
0: Then they are signals. The candle in the window.
1: Your own question. At 6,000 miles?
0: Wait a minute.
1: Are they explosions?
2: Explosions? Major Doctor, is that it? Are they explosions?
1: I don't know.

0: CQ, CQ, hello, hello, hello, CQ, CQ. Oh, I'm sorry, Doctor, I can't raise anyone.
1: Doc, come here.
0: Yes, but...
1: Look, the closer we get, they are explosions.
2: 3 more hours, we'll know.
1: I want to know now. Reynolds, what's the matter with you? Why can't you make radio contact?
0: I'm doing everything I can.
2: Major.
1: Doc, what is it?
2: Craters. Look. Craters.
1: Craters? At this altitude, you couldn't possibly...
2: After each flash, I do see them.
1: Okay. What does it mean? Well, what are you looking at me like that for? What does it mean?
0: Dr. Major, something's coming through.
1: What about time?
0: I can only hear it faintly.
1: What?
0: Please, let me listen. United States... What?
1: Reynolds, what is it?
0: Tell us. Roy, I couldn't quite make out who... He said...
1: Said what?
0: Tell us. War. He said war. Blasting the United States off the face of the earth. Blasting... It's a joke, isn't it?

0: What are they sending now? What now?
1: It began an hour ago. No warning. Projectiles, radio controlled. Point of origin unknown. Oh, it stopped again, the transmission.
0: That's enough. Where's the International Police Force? What's being done about it? Doctor! Doctor, did you hear it was an attack without warning? Who could it be? What's the idea?
2: The explosions are increasing in frequency.
0: Reynolds! Reynolds, is there anything more coming through?
1: No, nothing. Yes. Yes, they started transmission again.
0: All right, let's have it quick.
1: Some station in Midwest. I can't get the call letters.
0: Who cares?
1: He says, it's hell. Ground shaking. No bombs landed near, but air reconnaissance. It's so garbled I can hardly make out.
0: Well, well?
1: It started an hour ago. Everything burning. Oh, it stopped again. There's nothing.
0: Doctor? Doctor, in heaven's name, what do you think it's all about? Stop staring out of the window and talk to me.
1: What are they doing?
0: What do you mean, what are they doing? They're bombing us, blasting us. It's war, but who? We've got to find out. Reynolds, find out who.
1: Why? It's no use. There's no transmission.
0: Doctor, those bombs, where are they coming from? Can't you tell by the trajectory?
2: At this distance? And what difference does the face of the enemy make? It's happening, that's all.
0: Smashed them. I always said we should have smashed them. Exterminated them 50 years ago.
1: Oh, they were so peaceful for so many years. And
2: the flashes are increasing in frequency.
0: Reynolds, get on that radio.
1: I'll try again.
0: I've got to know who, the devils. We had agreements with everyone. The international devils, all of them. Call them devils, I don't even know who they are. Reynolds, you get anything?
1: No, I don't.
0: Doctor, faster. Let's get down there faster. Let's open it up.
2: You know better than that. We're entering atmosphere. Increased speed, and we'd burn up like a meteorite.
0: But I'm an army man. All my life I've been
1: coming through.
0: What? What?
1: The bombs? Nothing can. I can hardly make it out.
0: Keep at it.
1: Panic. Paratroopers.
0: Who? Who?
1: Last message from United States of. It's ended. There is no more.

0: We'd only get down there faster.
1: Only 500 more miles.
0: Look at it down there. Our Air Force, protective measures, what happened to them?
1: What happened?
0: Doctor! You, why don't you say something? We'll just sit there for hours watching. This isn't a scientific experiment going on down there. They're blasting us to pieces. Us! Your atomic bomb, the great secret. Hold it over the world and have peace forever. You said that. Yes, you. I was a kid then. I heard you say it over the radio when they gave you a medal. Hold it over the world and have peace forever. Well, what do you got to say now?
2: We had a wonderful 55 years.
0: What?
2: Everybody had a wonderful time.
0: Reynolds, what's the matter with him? He's gone.
1: No. Let him finish.
2: First, we hung the criminals 55 years ago. And as soon as their body stopped swinging, we left the crowd and each went back to his own house and shut the door.
0: You said the peace would hold forever.
2: I said it because I thought that when the secret was put away, the people of the world would remember the terror. I said to myself, now, surely now that they've seen the possibility of the disintegration of their Earth, they'll be drawn together once again into the family of men as it must have been in the beginning. I forgot what years could do. I forgot how quickly forgetfulness comes. I forgot that in only a few years, Hiroshima and Nagasaki would be only yesterday's sensations for a nation eager for sensations for today. You keep asking me who's sending those bombs against us. Who? I tell you, we're sending them against ourselves. Yes. Because had we made our way of life something more than a confused dream of shiny machines and happy endings, those bombs of hatred and revenge would not be flying at us. I said the peace would hold forever because I thought that out of that war at last men had learned that there was no defense against hatred and revenge, but the defense of education for the unity of people. It was a race, gentlemen, against time. And we wasted our last 55 years running backwards on a track of chromium and plastic. And so we've lost. Forever.
0: No. We've never lost.
2: Look, the blasts are increasing in frequency. There's nothing left. Nothing.
0: We'll start someplace else. We're building...
1: Doctor, look. The color of the blast.
2: Oh, dear God.
0: What? What?
1: Doctor, it's nitrogen, isn't it?
0: Nitrogen, what?
2: The fools, the everlasting fools, I warn you.
1: The blast. More and more.
2: They started something they couldn't end. The color of the blast. They've set off hydrogen atoms.
0: I don't know what you...
2: We used uranium, plutonium, and when the initial blast was over, that was all. But hydrogen, that's part of life. One reaction sets off the other like setting off an endless chain until... Look down there.
1: Blast. Faster and faster.
0: They're spreading.
2: The fools. God help the fools. God help the fools.
0: What? Sheet of flame around the earth. Doctor, tell me, what is it? What was it? Tell me.
2: It burned up all the atmosphere.
0: Burned up? Reynolds, what does he mean?
1: The chain reaction burned up all the air.
0: Oh, my. Major!
3: Major, the left jet!
0: It's all right. Where are we going? Can we go down there?
2: There is no air, no life. The moon, the earth, the same.
1: How much fuel?
2: There's the gauge.
1: 2-3 hours?
2: Yes. Yes, I think that's right. Isn't it, Major?
0: Yeah.
1: What do we do?
2: You ask that question now? The Major no longer asks it. Do you know the answer, Major?
0: Sure. We'll circle around. Then we'll crash.
2: No. No, it'll be all right, my boy. My words again. Have peace forever.

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0: This is Michael Hansen with a Mind Web story from the book A Touch of Infinity, 13 New Stories of Fantasy and Science Fiction by Howard Fast. This is titled Cephes 5. The third officer in training, which meant that he was merely the aide to the regular third officer, walked through the corridor of the great interstellar ship toward the meditation room. Although he had spent 4 years studying the 11 classes of interstellar ships, the reality was new, awesome, and infinitely more complex. The more so since this was a Class 2 ship, entirely self-sustaining and with an indefinite cruising range. Unlike other interstellar ships, it was named not for the planet of its origin, but for the planet of its destination, Cephes 5. And like all medical ships, it carried clearance for any port in the galaxy. He knew how fortunate he was to have been appointed to this ship to complete his training. And at the age of 22, he was young and romantic enough to doubt and bless his good fortune constantly. The ship was only 3 days out of its last port of call, the port where he had come on board as an officer cadet. And since then, he had been occupied constantly with medical examinations, inoculations, briefings, and orientation tours. This was his first free hour, and he very properly sought the meditation room. It was a long, plain room with ivory-colored walls and ceiling and lit by a pleasant golden light. Here and there were stacks of cushions, and perhaps a dozen of the ship's 120 crew members were in the room, meditating. Each sat upon one of the thin cushions, legs crossed, body erect, hands folded, eyes cast down in a position that was more or less universal in every planet in the galaxy. The third officer selected a pillow and seated himself, crossing his bare legs. He was quite comfortable since he wore only a pair of cotton shorts. He sought to lose himself in his awareness of himself, as he had learned a long time ago, to still his own wonders and doubts and fears, and to immerse himself in the wholeness of the universe, his own self becoming part of an infinitely larger self, yet the process would not work. He was blocked, confused, and troubled, his mind shaken and swept from thought to thought, while underneath these rushing thoughts, strange and unpleasant fantasies began to form. He glanced at the other men and women in the meditation room, but they sat in silence, apparently untroubled by the strange and frightening thoughts that hammered at his mind. For half an hour or so, the third officer fought to control his own mind and keep it clear and quiet. Then he gave up and left the meditation room, and he realized that he had been in this curious state of mental excitement ever since boarding Cephes 5, but had only become fully aware of it when he attempted to meditate. Deciding that it was simply his own eagerness, his own excitement at being assigned to this great, mysterious interstellar cruiser, he went to one of the viewing rooms, sank into a chair, and pressed the button that raised the screen on outer space. The impression was of sitting in the midst of the galaxy, facing a blazing and uncountable array of stars. The third officer remembered that on his early training trips, the viewing room had been a cure for almost any problem of fear or disquiet. Now, it failed him, and his thoughts in the viewing room were as disquieting as they had been in the meditation room. Puzzled and not untroubled, the third officer left the viewing room and sought out the ship's counselor. He still had 4 hours of free time left to him before he began his tour of duty in the engine room. And while he had hoped to devote this time to making the acquaintance of other crew members in the off-duty lounge, he decided now that the first order of importance was to learn why the ship filled him with such a sense of chaos and foreboding. He knocked at the door of the counselor's office, and a voice asked him to enter, which he did gingerly, uncertainly, for he had never before gone to a counselor on one of the great galactic ships. The counselors were legendary throughout the galaxy, for, in a manner of speaking, they were the highest rank in all of mankind's table of organization, very old, very wise, and gifted in ways that could only fill a cadet of 22 years with awe and respect. On interstellar ships, they ranked even above the captain, although it was rare indeed that one of them countermanded a captain's order or interfered in any manner with the operation of the ship. Legend had it that some of the counselors were more than 200 years old, and certainly an age of a century and a half was not uncommon. Now, as the third officer entered the small, simply furnished office, an old man in a blue silk robe turned from the desk where he'd been writing and nodded at the third officer. He was very old indeed. A black man whose skin was as wrinkled and dry as old brown leather, and whose pale yellow eyes looked at the third officer with pleasant inquiry. Was it true that the counselors were telepaths who could read minds as easily as ordinary men heard sound? The third officer wondered. Quite true. Be patient, third officer. There are more things for you to learn than you imagine. Sit down and be comfortable. There are 112 years of difference between your age and mine. And while you may think that a matter of little account when you reach my age, it's very impressive at the moment, isn't it? The third officer nodded. And you were in the meditation room and you found that you could not meditate? Yes, sir. Do you know why? No, sir. And neither do you suspect why? Well, I have been on spaceships before. And you have been on this one for 3 days, and you have been examined, lectured to, shot full of a variety of serums and antibodies and oriented, but never told what cargo this ship carries? No, sir. Or its purpose? No, sir. And quite properly, you did not ask? No, sir, I did not ask.
1: The counselor regarded the third officer in silence for perhaps 2 or 3 minutes. The third officer by now found his own problem submerged in his excitement and curiosity at actually sitting face to face with one of the fabled counselors. And finally, he could contain himself no longer.
0: Would you forgive me if I ask a personal question, sir?
1: I can't imagine any question that requires forgiveness.
0: Are you reading my mind now, sir? That's the question. Reading your mind now? Oh, no, no, indeed. Why should I? I know all about you. We need unusual young men in our crew, and you are quite an unusual young man. Reading your mind would take great concentration and effort. Quite to the contrary, I was looking into my own mind and remembering when I was your age. But that's a problem of the aged. Now, concerning the meditation, it will take a little time, but once you fully understand the purpose of Cephis 5, you will overcome these disturbances and indeed find that you meditate on a higher level than before, commensurate with a new effort of will. Let that be for a moment. Do you know what the word murder means? No, sir.
1: Have you ever heard it before?
0: No, sir, not that I remember.
1: The old man appeared to be smiling inwardly, and again there was a minute or two of inner reflection. The third officer waited.
0: There is a whole spectrum of being that we must examine, and thus we will introduce you to an area of being you have possibly never dreamed of. It won't damage you or even shake you over much, for it was taken into consideration when you were chosen to be a part of the crew of Cephis 5. We begin with murder as an idea and an act. Murder is the act of taking a human life, and as an idea, it has its origin in abnormal feelings of hatred and aggression. Hatred and aggression. Do you follow me? Do you understand?
1: Yes, I think so.
0: The words are possibly unfamiliar. Allow me to go into your mind for just a moment.
1: and you will feel this better than I could explain it.
0: The old man's face became blank, and suddenly the third officer winced and cried out in disgust. The old black man's face became alive again, and the third officer put his face in his hands and sat that way for a moment, shivering.
1: I'm sorry, but it was necessary. Fear is very much a part of it, and that is why I had to touch the fear and horror centers of your mind. Otherwise, how do you explain color to a blind man?
0: The third officer looked up and nodded.
1: You will be all right in a moment. Murder is the act, the finality of what you just felt. There are other degrees, pain, torture, an incredible variety of hurts. Tell me if any of these words elude you.
2: Torture, I don't think I ever heard the word.
1: It's a deliberate inflicting of pain, psychological pain, physical pain.
2: For what reason?
1: There you have the crux of it. For what reason? Reason implies health. This is sickness, the most dreadful sickness that man has ever experienced.
2: And murder? Is it simply a syndrome? Is it something out of the past, out of the childhood of the races of mankind, or is it a postulate?
1: No, indeed, it's a reality.
2: You mean people kill other people?
1: Exactly.
2: Without reason?
1: Without reason as you understand reason. But within the spectrum of this sickness, there is subjective reason and cause. Enough to take a human life? Enough to take a human life.
2: Incredible. Just incredible. But consider, sir, with all due respect, I've had an education, a very good education. I read books, I watch television, I've kept myself informed. How can it be that I've never heard of this? Indeed, that I've never even heard the words.
1: How many inhabited planets are there in the galaxy?
2: 33,469.
1: 72 since Hilbert 7, 8, and 9 were settled last month. 33,472. Does that answer your question? There are thousands of planets where murder has never occurred, even as there are thousands of planets that have never known tuberculosis or pneumonia or scarlet fever.
2: But we heal these things and almost every other disease known to man.
1: Yes. Yes, almost every other disease. Almost. We have no knowledge that is absolute. We learn a great deal, but the more we know, the wider the boundaries of the unknown become. And the one disease that defeats our wisest physicians and researchers is this thing we are discussing.
2: Has it a name?
1: It has. It is called insanity.
2: And you say it's a very old disease?
1: Very old.
0: It was the third officer's turn to be thoughtful, and the old man waited patiently for him to think it through. Finally, the cadet asked,
2: if we have no cure, what happens to these people who murder?
1: We isolate them.
0: Realization came to the third officer like a cold chill.
2: On the planet Cepheus 5?
1: Yes. We isolate them on the planet Cepheus 5. We do it as mercifully, as kindly as we can. Long, long ago, other alternatives were tried, but they all failed. And finally, they came to the conclusion that only isolation would work.
2: And this ship?
1: Yes, yes, indeed. This is the transport ship. We pick up these people and every part of the galaxy, and we take them to Cepheus 5. That is why we chose our crew with such care and concern, people of great inner strength. Do you understand now why your meditation went so poorly?
2: Yes, I think I do.
1: No sensitive person can escape the vibrations that fill the ship. But you can learn to live with them and deal with them and find new strength in the process. Of course, you always have the option of leaving the ship.
0: The old black man looked at the third officer thoughtfully, thinking rather wistfully of the precious, fleeting beauty of youth. The unfaded golden hair, the clear blue eyes, the earnest facing and assumption of the problem of life. And he remembered the time when he had been young and strong-limbed and beautiful, not with regret, but with the apparently eternal fascination in the life process that was part of his being.
2: I don't think I'll leave the ship, sir.
1: I didn't think you would. The counselor rose then, standing tall and straight and lean, his blue robe hanging from his bony shoulders, his great height and wide shoulders a quality of the black people on the Rebus and Alma constellation of planets. And he said to the boy,
3: "Come now, we will go into this somewhat more fully. And remember, third officer, that we have no alternatives. This is a genetic factor in these poor souls. And had we not isolated them in this fashion, the whole galaxy would be infected."
0: The third officer opened the door for him and then followed the counselor down the corridor to one of the elevators. They passed other crew members on the way, men and women, black and white and yellow and brown people, and each of them made a gesture of respect to the counselor. They paused at the elevators, and when the door opened, they stepped in. The captain of the ship was just leaving the elevator, and she held the door for a moment to tell the counselor that he looked well and rested.
3: "Thank you, Captain. Captain, this is Third Officer Cadet. He is with us only 3 days.
0: The third officer had not seen the captain before, and he was struck by the grace and beauty of the woman. She appeared to be in her middle 50s, yellow-skinned, with black slanting eyes and black hair hardly touched with gray. She wore a white silk robe of command, and she greeted the third officer graciously and warmly, giving him the feeling of being vitally needed and important. Then the counselor explained,
3: "We were discussing Cepheus 5, and I take him now to the sleep chamber."
0: The elevator dropped into the bowels of the great spaceship, stopped, and the door opened. The third officer followed the counselor out into a long, wide chamber that at first glance left him breathless and shaken, a place like a great morgue, where on triple tiers of beds at least 500 human beings lay asleep, men and women and children too, some as young as 10 or 12 years, none much older than their 20s, people of every race in the galaxy. In their sleep, there was nothing to distinguish them from normal people. The third officer found himself whispering,
3: "Oh, that's not necessary. They cannot awake until we awaken them."
0: The old man led the young man down the long line of beds to the end of the chamber, where, behind a glass wall, men and women in white smocks were working around a table on which a man lay. A network of wires was attached to a band around his skull, and in the background, there were banks of machines.
3: "We block their memories. That we are able to do. And then we build up a new set of memories. It's a very complex procedure. They will have no recollection of any existence before Cepheus 5. And they will be fully oriented toward Cepheus 5 and the Moris there."
2: "Do you just leave them there?"
3: "Oh, no, indeed. We have our agencies on Cepheus 5. We have maintained them there for many, many years. Feeding these people into the life of Cepheus 5 is a most delicate and important process. If the inhabitants of Cephis V were to discover this, the consequences for them would be tragic indeed. But there is very small chance of that. Indeed, it is almost impossible. Why? Because the entire pattern of life on Cephis V depends on ego structure. Every person on the planet spends his life creating an ego structure which subjectively places him at the center of the universe. This ego structure is central to the disease, for given the sickness that creates the ego, each individual goes on to form in his mind an anthropomorphic Superman, whom he calls God, and who supports his right to kill. I'm not sure I understand. In time, you will. It is enough to accept the fact that the people on Cephis V place their planet and their own selves at the center of the universe. And then they structure their lives so that no uncertainty concerning this should ever arise. This is why we have been able to continue this process for so many years. You see, they refuse to even consider the fact that mankind might exist elsewhere in the universe. Then they don't know? No, they don't know. For a while they stood there, the third officer watching the work on the other side of the glass panel and growing more and more uneasy. Then the counselor tapped his shoulder and said, "Enough, enough. Even in their sleep they think and dream, and you are still too new to this to suffer their vibrations for long. So come, we will go to one of the viewing rooms, sit and look at the universe, and talk a little more and compose ourselves." In the viewing room, with the enormous blazing glory of the stars in front of him, and with the comforting presence of the counselor beside him, the third officer was able to relax and begin to deal with a flood of ideas and impressions. He found that he was full of great pity, an overwhelming sense of sadness, and he spoke of this to the old man. "It is quite normal."
2: What do they do on Cephis V?
3: They kill.
2: Then is the planet empty?
3: Hardly. You see, these poor, demented creatures are aware of their function, which is to kill. And like all creatures with a sense of function, they place the function above all else. Thus, they breed like no other men in the universe, increasing their population constantly so that while their killing mounts, their breeding remains ahead of it.
2: Are they normally intelligent?
3: Very intelligent. Yet their intelligence is to no effect. Their egos prevent them from ever turning it inward.
2: But how can they be intelligent and continue this thing you call murder?
3: Because the intelligence is directed toward only one end, the killing of their own kind. As I told you, they are insane.
2: But if they are intelligent, won't they devise ways to move through space?
3: Oh, yes. They have done so with very crude rockets. But we chose Cephis V originally because it is the farthest inhabitable planet from the center of the galaxy, almost 40 light years from another inhabitable planet. They will move through space, but the problem of warping space, of moving faster than light, this will always elude them. For this is a problem that man can solve only within himself.
1: For some time, the third officer sat in silence, and then he asked softly,
2: "Do they suffer a great deal?"
3: "I am afraid so."
2: Is there any hope for them?
3: There is always hope.
2: We call it Cepheus 5 in our table of planets, but every planet has a subjective name for itself. What do these people call their planet?
3: They call it the Earth.

0: From the book, A Touch of Infinity by Howard Fast, you've heard the story, Cephes 5. This is Michael Hansen, technical operation for this program by Phil Corriveau. MindWebs is a production of WHA Radio in Madison, a service of University of Wisconsin Extension.
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2: Once upon a time there was an engineer.
3: Choo-choo Charlie was his name, we hear.
2: He had an engine and he sure had fun. He used good and plenty candy to make

0: I've been gardening in white gloves.
1: Just to prove that dirt can't hide from new Tide. Tide's been intensified to bring you cleanness no other low-priced powder can beat. I'm going to hide these filthy gloves in the pockets of these cords. Too tough a test for a low-priced powder, not for new Tide. Now for those hidden gloves. How's that for cleanness? Proof that dirt just can't hide from intensified Tide. Try it.
2: Once upon a time there was an engineer.
3: Choo-choo Charlie was his name, we hear.
2: He had an engine and he sure had fun. He used good and plenty candy to make his train run.
4: Charlie says, love my good and plenty. Charlie says, really rings the bell. Charlie says, love my good and plenty. Don't know any other candy that I love so well.
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0: past nine.
1: The last stragglers were leaving Mariner's Waxworks. The uniformed attendants, glad that another day's work was over, were locking up. On the second floor of the old grey building, the manager, a stout, blonde man of smart appearance, was talking to one Raymond Hewson, who looked anything but smart. His clothes, although good once, were showing distinct signs of their owner's losing battle with the world.
2: There's nothing new in your request. In fact, we refuse it to many people. Young bloods have often made bets, but we don't play ball. We've nothing to gain and something to lose by letting people spend a night in a murderer's den.

That's what Raymond Hewson, the man in the shabby clothes, was after.

0: Biotex, the new soak and pre-wash powder, presents Beyond Midnight by Michael McCabe.
1: I had a letter recently from Mrs. V.P., head of 7th Street, Parkmore, to Johannesburg, and she said, I cannot fully describe my utter delight on returning to the washing to find the stubborn stains of 2 months standing completely removed.

0: your product Biotex. And now Mrs. J. Longman of Cambridge, West East London, wrote to say, just a word of thanks for your new soak and wash powder Biotex. I find it almost too good to be true. I've just finished my first packet, and I washed all my baby's woolens with it, and they really do stay white. And what is more, they keep their shape so well, too. Once again, thanks for a wonderful product. I'm just hoping you won't wait too long before putting a large economy-size packet on the market. Well, thank you, Mrs. Head of Parkmore and Mrs. Longman, for your endorsements. I, too, can endorse Biotex by making certain claims to you, ladies, the most important of which is that with Biotex, the stubbornest, the very stubbornest stains just vanish merely by soaking.
1: Certainly have nothing to gain. If I allowed it and let some young idiot lose his senses, what would be my position? But of course, your being a journalist somehow, that alters the case.
2: Well, I suppose you mean that journalists have no senses to lose.
1: No. But one imagines them to be sensible, responsible people. Besides, here we have something to gain. Publicity and advertisement.
2: Exactly. And there I thought we might come to terms.
1: Oh, I know what's coming. You want to be paid twice, do you? It used to be said years ago that Madame Tussauds would give a man £100 for sleeping alone in the Chamber of Horrors. And I hope you don't think we've made any such offer. Well, then what's your paper?
2: I'm freelancing at the moment, working on space for two or three papers. But, I don't think I'll have any trouble in getting this story published. Do you? Morning Echo would use it like a shot. A night with mariners' murderers. No live paper could turn it down.
1: How do you propose to treat it?
2: Well, make it gruesome, of course, but with just a saving touch of humour.
1: I see. All right, Mr. Hewson. Get your story published in the Echo, and there'll be a £5 note waiting for you here when you care to come and call for it. I'd like to be sure about you, though. And I'd like you to be sure about yourself.
2: Huh?
1: I must confess that I wouldn't spend a night in murderers' den. I've seen those figures dressed and undressed. I know all about their process of manufacture. I can walk about in company downstairs as if I were walking among so many skittles. But I'd hate to sleep alone down there amongst them.
2: Why?
1: I don't know. There isn't any reason. I mean, I don't believe in ghosts. Even if I did, I'd expect them to haunt the scenes of their crimes or the place where their bodies were laid, not a cellar which just happens to contain their waxwork effigies. It's just that I couldn't sit alone among them all night. They seem to stare so. Well, I mean, after all, they do represent the lowest and most appalling forms of humanity. Now, I wouldn't admit this publicly, of course, but the people who come to see our murderers aren't generally charged with the highest motives themselves. No, the whole atmosphere of the place is unpleasant. And if you're susceptible to atmosphere, I warn you, you're in for a very uncomfortable night.
2: Well, sir, I'm imaginative, I think. I am probably susceptible to atmosphere, as you put it. But it's a good idea. And I have a wife and family to support. Been a bit unlucky lately in the job state, you know. And, we're living on my savings, which aren't great. But after all, they are only waxworks, aren't they?
1: You're not superstitious.
2: No, I don't think so.
1: But you've just said that you have an imagination. As a journalist, you'd need a reasonably strong one, after all.
2: The editors I've worked for have often complained I haven't any.
1: All right. I think the last of the people have gone. Now, wait a minute. I'll give orders that the figures happen to be draped. I'll let the night people know you're going to be there, too. One condition, I'm afraid, I must impose on you. I must ask you not to smoke. We had a fire scare down in the murderer's den this evening. I don't know who gave the alarm, but whoever it was a false one. Fortunately, there weren't very many people down there at the time, or there might have been a panic. All right. A night with mariners' murderers you want, a night with mariners' murderers you shall have.
3: In the passage at the bottom of the stairs were a few preliminary horrors. A rack taken from a medieval castle, relics of the Inquisition, branding irons, thumbscrews. Beyond was the passage into the murderer's den. The waxworks. Fertel, the murderer of Weir, stood as if frozen in his diabolical act. Within 5 yards of him sat Mrs. Thompson. There was Lefroy, who killed for gain so that he might ape the gentleman. And Charles Peace, sneering across a gangway.

0: Hawthorne. Brown and Kennedy, the two most recent additions, stood between Mrs. Dyer and Patrick Mahon.
1: Oh, now, that's Crittan. I expect you recognize him. Insignificant little beast. Looks as if he couldn't tread on a worm. Oh, there's Armstrong. Looks like a decent, harmless country gentleman, doesn't he? And, of course, this...
2: Who's this?
1: Oh, yes, I was coming to him. He's our star turn. He's the only one of the bunch who hasn't been hanged.
0: The figure Hewson had indicated was that of a small, slight man, not more than 5 feet in height. It wore little waxed moustaches, large spectacles, and a caped coat. There was something so exaggeratedly French in his appearance that it reminded Hewson of a stage caricature.
3: Who is he?
1: That is Dr. Bourdette.
3: Oh. Don't think I've... Well, somehow the name's familiar, but I forget...
1: Well, you'd remember better if you were a Frenchman. For some long while, that man was the terror of Paris. He carried on his work of healing by day and of throat-cutting by night when the fit was on him. He killed for the sheer devilish pleasure it gave him to kill. And always the same way, with a razor. After his last crime, he left a clue behind him which set the police on his track. Now, one clue led to another, and before long, they knew they were on the track of the Parisian equivalent of Jack the Ripper. They had enough evidence to send him to the madhouse or the guillotine on a dozen capital charges.
3: And, they caught him then?
1: No. Our friend was too clever for them. Oh. Even then, when he realized the net was closing, he just vanished. Disappeared off the face of the earth. Ever since the police of every civilized country have been searching for him.
3: Oh. Where can he have possibly gone to? I mean, with such a hunt on for him.
1: Oh, there's no doubt about that. Did himself in, obvious. But in such a way that prevented his body coming to light. Now, one or two crimes of a smaller, though similar nature, have taken place since he disappeared, but he's believed to be dead. The experts think the crimes, in a sense, are, the actions of imitators.
3: Look at his eyes.
1: Yes, that little figure's a masterpiece. You find the eyes bite into you, don't you?
3: Sort of, yes.
1: Well, that's excellent realism, then.
3: What do you mean?
1: Mesmerism.
3: Pardon?
1: Bourdette practiced mesmerism. He was supposed to mesmerize his victims before dispatching them.
3: Oh.
1: Indeed, had he not done so, it's difficult to believe how so small a man could have done his ghastly work.
3: He's very small, isn't he? Doesn't look very strong or anything.
1: Well, there were never any signs of a struggle. There's an armchair here for you, Mr. Hewson. It's the best we can do for you, I'm afraid. I hope you'll be able to get some sleep. And Mr. Hewson.
4: Mr. Hewson.
3: I
4: thought... Yes?
3: I thought I saw the doctor, Bourdette. Silly, but... I thought I saw him move.

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0: suppose imagination. Silly, but well, I could have sworn. Just in. Just for a second.
1: You'll have more than one optical illusion before the night's out, I'm afraid. Well, you won't be locked in. You can come upstairs when you've had enough of it. There are watchmen on the premises, so you'll find company. But don't be alarmed if you hear them moving about. I'm sorry I can't give you any more light, but all the lights are on. For obvious reasons, we keep the place as gloomy as possible.
0: Yes.
1: And now I think you'd better return with me to the office for a tot of whiskey before your night's vigil, hmm?
0: Yes, well, for a start, I don't think we'll ever have my armchair facing friend Bordet. Yeah, I think I like him a lot less than the others.
2: The dim, unwavering light fell on the rows of figures, which were so uncannily like human beings that the stillness and the silence seemed unnatural, ghastly even. Hewson missed the sound of breathing, the rustling of clothes, the 101 minute noises one hears when even the deepest silence has fallen upon a crowd. The air was as stagnant as water at the bottom of a standing pool. Not a breath in the chamber to stir a curtain or rustle a hanging drapery or start a shadow.
0: Must be like this at the bottom of the sea. Have to work that into the story somehow. Like the bottom of the sea. Sinister lot, I must say. Even Armstrong doesn't look quite such a harmless country gentleman, though. Still, there are only wax works.
2: All would be well, thought Hewson. Yet somehow, what prevented him most of all from feeling absolutely comfortable was the knowledge that Dr. Bordet was directly behind him. He knew, in fact, that the little Frenchman's waxen stare was directed at the back of his neck. He itched with a desire to turn round.
0: Come on. My nerves have started already. If I turn and look at that dressed-up dummy, it'll be an admission of funk.
3: It's because you're afraid that you won't turn and look at him.
0: Rubbish. Not afraid at all.
3: Yes, you are.
0: Rot. Complete and utter rot. Afraid? A lot of waxworks.
3: Not of a lot of waxworks. Just one. Dr. Bordet.
0: French fool. Not so healthy now, is he?
3: Look at his eyes.
0: Don't want to see his eyes.
2: All the same, he had to eventually have a quick look round at Dr. Bordet.
0: Only a waxwork like the rest of them. They're all only waxworks.
2: All the same, he took another quick look behind him. Now, it did not worry Hewson too much, because it was, after all, only his imagination. But there seemed to be a subtle change in the grouping of the figures around Dr. Bordet. Or was it Dr. Bordet himself? Looking to the front of him, he looked at Crippen. Again, he had the slight feeling that something, somewhere, was a bit different. Crippen seemed, for instance, to have turned 1 degree to the left.
0: Must have moved my chair a bit. Not Crippen. It was me who moved.
2: And just then, the waxwork of grey moved a hand. At least Hewson thought the hand moved. Just for his own peace of mind, Raymond Hewson gave the waxen figure a little poke. Wax. No more.

0: they tell me, the editors, I've no imagination. But like some notes.
1: Right shoulder. He had neither seen nor heard a movement, but it was as if some sixth sense had made him aware of one. He looked straight into the vapid countenance of Lefroy, which smiled vacantly back as if to say,
2: "It wasn't I."
0: "Of course it wasn't you. Wasn't any of you."
1: And then he looked back, and Crippen seemed to have shifted his position slightly.
0: Can't trust that little beggar. Can't trust any of them. Once you take your eyes off them, they move. Not good enough, this isn't. I reckon I'm going. Not going to spend a night with a lot of waxworks who move when you aren't looking at them. No use, and please. They can't move. What are you thinking of?
1: He encountered the mild, baleful stare of Bourdette.
0: Ah, almost got you that time, Crippen. All the rest of you, too. If I do see one of you move, I'll smash you to pieces. Smash you! Experienced enough already to write my story. 10 stories, for that matter. Yeah, morning echo. Wouldn't know how long I'd stayed if I cleared out now. As long as the story's good. Yes, that watchman up there. He'd pull my leg all right. And perhaps the manager wouldn't give me the fiver too. Find out all right how long I was here from the watchman. Rose will laugh about this, I tell her. You asleep, Rose girl, or awake thinking of me? Can't have Rose laughing at me. Kids will pull my leg too. Yeah. I think worse than having. Someone's breathing. Someone was breathing. Well, it wasn't me. They knew I was listening then. Then they stopped. Yes, they did. But this is too much. Bad enough when they move, when I'm not looking. But I'm not having the beggars breathing, too. No, this won't do. I am Raymond Hewson, unsuccessful journalist, but a living and breathing man. And these figures grouped around me are only dummies. Dummies! Yeah. What does it matter if they're lifelike? Wax and sawdust for the entertainment of morbid sightseers and orange-sucking tourists. Ha!
1: Then the gaze of Dr. Bourdette urged, challenged, and finally compelled him to turn.
0: Huh?

0: Hewson stared into those dreadful, hypnotic eyes. His own eyes were dilated, and his mouth, at first set into a grin of terror, lifted at the corners into a snarl.
1: You moved, Blasty. Yes, you did. I saw you.

0: Mr. Baudet's movements were quite leisurely. He stepped off his pedestal with the mincing movements of a lady alighting from a bus.
1: I need hardly tell you that not until I overheard the conversation between yourself and the worthy manager of this establishment did I suspect that I should have the pleasure of a companion here for the night. You cannot move or speak without my bidding, but you can hear perfectly well. Something tells me that you are, shall I say, nervous? My dear sir, no illusions. I am not one of these contemptible little effigies suddenly come to life. I am Dr. Baudet himself. Pardon me, but I'm in for Steve. Let me explain. Circumstances with which I need not fatigue you have made it desirable that I should live in England. I was close to the building this evening when I saw a policeman regarding me, thought too curiously. I guessed that he intended to follow me and perhaps ask embarrassing questions, so I mingled with the crowd and came in here. Inspiration showed me a certain means of escape. I raised a cry of fire, and when all the fools had rushed to the stairs, I stripped my effigy of the caped coat, which you may all be wearing, donned it, hid my effigy behind the platform at the back there, and took its place on the pedestal. I own I have spent a most fatiguing evening. The world is divided into collectors and non-collectors. The collectors collect anything according to their own individual tastes. I collect throats.
0: And the doctor regarded Hewson's throat with interest mingled with disfavor.
1: My activities of late have been curtailed. I am glad, though, of the pleasant opportunity of gratifying my somewhat unusual whim. I should never have selected you from choice, of course. No, I like men with thick necks. Thick red necks. This is a little French razor. The blade, you will observe, is very narrow. It does not cut very deep, but deep enough. In just one little moment, you shall see for yourself. I shall ask you the little civil question of all polite barbers. Does the razor suit you, sir? You will have the goodness to raise your chin a little. Thank you. And a little more. Just a little more. Thank you. Merci, monsieur.

0: Over one end of the chamber was a thick skylight of frosted glass, which, by day, let in a few sickly and filtered rays from the floor above. After sunrise, these began to mingle with the subdued light from the electric bulbs, and this mingled illumination added a certain ghastliness to a scene which needed no additional touch of horror. The waxwork figures stood apathetically in their places, waiting to be admired by the crowds who would presently wander fearfully among them. In their midst, in the center gangway, Hewson sat still, leaning far back in his armchair. His chin was up-tilted, as if he were expecting to receive attention from a barber, and although there was not a scratch upon his throat, nor indeed anywhere upon his whole body, he was cold and quite dead. His previous employers were wrong in having him credited with no imagination. Dr. Baudet, on his pedestal, watched the dead man unemotionally. He did not move, nor was he capable of motion. But then, after all, he was only a waxwork.
1: Well, come in, Smithers. What is it? Speak up, boy. Orange juice.
2: No, sir. New Kellogg's Rise and Shine.
1: Hey, fiendish.
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1: 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Thank you.
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7: 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Like it?
8: New Cupboard Love. What the well-cared-for cat has for dinner.
9: Once upon a time there was an engineer. Choo-choo Charlie was his name, we hear. He had an engine and he sure had fun. He used good and plenty candy to make his train run.
10: Charlie says, love my good and plenty. Charlie says, really rings the bell. Charlie says, love my good and plenty. Don't know any other candy that I love so well.
11: Do you know the one-word recipe for cheesecake?
12: Green.

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0: Starring Richard Kramer. Keenan Wynn. And Julie Adams. 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

0: There's a nursery rhyme that refers to the mouse that ran up the clock. That clock is marking time, and time stops for no man. George Stroud, executive editor of Crimeways magazine, will now conduct a search for a man. A man who saw someone enter an apartment building the night of a murder. A desperate witness he alone knows to be himself. Our story will continue in a moment.
1: Good old Harry. What a host. When Harry throws a party, nobody goes thirsty.
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6: If I picked the right kind of staff, twisted the investigation where I could, jammed it where I had to, pushed hard where it was safe, it might be a long time before anybody connected me with George Chester. Hopefully before that I could turn suspicion where it belonged, to the real murderer, Janet. Roy Cordette got them all together for me. I'd rely on Roy the heaviest. His office was next to mine. Also, he had the most analytical mind, so I wanted to keep my eye on him. I was behind my desk, playing it cool. The secure executive, as they all trooped in.
7: Good morning, everybody.
6: Ed Olin, Don Klausmeyer, Leon Temple, Matt Sterling, and Roy.
8: I've briefed everybody, George, to drop whatever they're currently doing.
6: Fine. Thanks, Roy. Now, you're all being asked to take on a rather strange job. It has to be done quickly and quietly. I know I can rely on you. We've been given a blank check as far as the resources of the organization are concerned. If we need help on your particular assignments, just ask. Raid any department you need. Something special, come to me or to Roy here, who's second in command.
7: What's it about?
6: We're looking for somebody, Leon.
7: Oh.
6: Right now, we'll call him X. We don't know much about him. His name may be George Chester. It's possible he's in advertising. That'll be your assignment, Nat. Combing ad agencies, clubs, PR offices, newspapers, etc., etc., etc. Leon, check all real estate registers, tax records, public utilities, phone books of cities within, say, 300-400 miles for George Chester.
7: Yeah.
6: Take all the people you need to help you.
7: I've got it.
6: Now, all we've got is a name, and we're not even sure of that. We haven't even got a good description of him. Just say he's of average height, say 5'9 to 11, average build, probably between 140 and 190.
8: That's not much to go on.
6: Well, he's apparently a regular of a place on 3rd Avenue called Gill's. He was supposedly there last Saturday afternoon with a woman that we know to be a good-looking blonde. That's all we know about her. Now, that'll be your job, Ed. Find this joint, whatever it is, and when you do, stay there until our Mr. X comes into it. Now, on the same evening, our subject went into an antique shop, also on 3rd Avenue. That'll be your gig, Don.
7: All you've told us about this man took place last Saturday. Wasn't that the night Pauline Dulles was killed? She's connected with Janet. He was in Washington. Is that what this is about?
6: No, no connection, not as far as I know. It's purely a big-time business scandal that Hagen himself and a few others have been digging into. Now it's due to break.
7: Yeah, well, I just thought it's quite a coincidence.
6: No.
8: Do we make inquiries about the blonde woman who was with this guy?
6: Yeah, you'll all have to do that. But we're not looking for the woman or any other outside person. It's the man we want, only the man. All right?
7: Yeah.
6: No more questions?
7: Sure.
6: I suppose you intellectual tramps get out of here and get to work.
7: Okay. Bye.
6: They were gone, except Roy. His was the sharpest, most analytical mind, my greatest hazard. I could feel the wheels in his head turning. I waited while he walked around the desk, then crossed to the wall, facing it, hands thrust into his pockets. He leaned against the wall, staring at the carpet.
8: George, this is a crazy affair.
6: I can't help feeling Don hit the nail on the head.
9: How do you mean?
6: There's a curious connection there, the fact that all of this happened last Saturday.
9: I don't understand.
6: Well, I don't mean it has any connection with Pauline Dulles' murder. Of course it hasn't. That'd be a little too obvious. But I can't help thinking that something, I don't know what, something happened last week on Friday or Saturday, perhaps while Janeth was in Washington, that would really explain why we're looking for this mysterious art-collecting stranger at this particular moment and in such a hurry. What do you think?
9: Sounds logical.
6: There's a rumor that Janeth Enterprises is in real financial trouble. That's why he went to Washington. Did you know that?
9: No, I didn't.
6: Well, it's confidential. Don't ask me how I learned of it, but Janeth could be fighting a buyout or a merger.
8: He was standing against the wall, and I was suddenly aware of the picture above his head as though it screamed at me. My whole staff out looking for a man who collected Pattersons? Well, the Pattersons stared right back at me. It had hung on my wall so long I no longer saw it. I'd bought it at the Lewis Galleries 2 years back, a profile of two faces showing only the brow, eyes, nose, lips, chins, facing each other in confrontation. In style, unmistakably Patterson. The artist called it Study and Fury.
6: I keep thinking the man we're looking for could very well be tied to the Janet Donahue group.
8: Janet Donahue?
6: Yeah, off the record, they're the ones trying to break Janet Enterprises. Think I ought to, on the side, follow up on that?
8: Good idea. Good idea, Roy. Hell of a good hunch. Follow it up and stick with it.
10: He was hooked for now on a false lead. I held my breath as he moved from the wall. He didn't glance at the Patterson painting. Closed the door and went back to his own office. When he was gone, I sat for a long time, feeling the aftershock and beads of perspiration all over me. Painting, staring at me all the time I had given orders to find me. It was dangerous, but it would have to stay there. No one had noticed it, but if I moved it, its absence would cry out like a banshee. Now it would have to stay there on the wall, even though at any moment someone might make the connection. I'd always liked that painting. Now it was a threat. And that Patterson I'd taken home, my wife had seen it.
11: I love you, Daddy.
12: He brought me to the circus once.
13: I love my daddy more than everything.
12: My daddy is sweet.
14: My daddy is regular.
13: My daddy is skinny.
15: Sometimes when I'm riding in the car with him, he goes so fast I'm sort of scared.
12: Slow down, Daddy. And he might skid and drive the car off the road.
16: Why are you going so fast, Daddy?
13: When Daddy drives, I worry because he has lots of crashes.
12: A policeman can come right around the corner and my dad might get arrested.
15: Well, I'm scared.
12: Oh, if you're worried about him.
16: I get scared because he goes so fast.
5: If you don't care about your own safety, remember that those who love you do. Please, slow down. This message was brought to you by the General Motors Corporation.
17: We'll return to our story in a moment.
18: Here's a tip from your Better Business Bureau. Spring and summer are the seasons when most people plan vacations and they go flying off all over the place. And of course, they bring back a peck of precious pictures. Many camera stores are beginning to paste notices to their counters warning people that airline security measures may ruin photographic film in checked baggage. Some anti-hijacking devices used to check baggage for possible concealed weapons utilize X-rays, which will fog your film whether or not it's been exposed. Therefore, one of the best ways to protect film while traveling is to place it in a strong, clear plastic bag and hand carry it. Even though the film may be clearly visible in the bag, make sure that the airline boarding personnel are aware of the film so that it isn't accidentally subjected to X-rays. This has been a consumer tip from your Better Business Bureau.
10: Once I'd got over the initial shock of having dispatched an army of legmen to track myself down, I began to feel more secure. I had one great advantage. I alone knew where each one of them was at all times. I could evaluate the bits and pieces they brought me, could divert their direction, keep them from comparing notes, and discredit anything that got too close for comfort. I'd be under the big clock from now on. It was a desperate race between the police, Janet, and myself. Would the police get to me before they got to Janet? Could I get to Janet before Hagen got to me? I sent Maverson to cover the police. I couldn't send one of my own staff. They were too crime-wise. Maverson was an intellectual on Future Way staff. Send him to cover a murder story, he'd end up writing a philosophical piece about prison reform. He'd been on staff 10 years, probably hadn't spoken 100 consecutive words to anybody. Anything Maverson dug up would be for my ears only. And that's what I wanted. He came into my office, his plump face, as usual, vague. His expression an eternal puzzlement.
19: They took me off my assignment, and I was doing a piece on molecular structure.
10: Emery, I'm involved in a special outside job. The whole staff's working on it. But at the same time, one of the most sensational murders of the year has occurred. Pauline Delos. You must have read the newspaper account.
19: Oh, I believe I glanced at it. Oh, isn't she, Jenna's lady friend?
10: Wasn't she? Right. Well, this special assignment's taking all our time around here, but we can't let Crimeways be left at the post. We can't let a big story like the Delos murder get away from us.
19: Well, I'm sorry. I don't understand where I'd fit in.
10: Look, the usual policy would be to break it, give it a big play, 20 or 30 leg men. This time, since my guys are busy, we'll do the reverse. I want you to go in there quietly, alone.
19: You want me to cover it?
10: A totally different approach. Fresh. You'll bring it something new, sensitive, not the usual expose. I want you to keep this assignment to yourself, because I still haven't sold it upstairs, you know what I mean?
19: Well, a crime story, that's so out of my experience.
10: Start at Center Street, Homicide Bureau. Pick up everything as and when it happens. Phone in to me, and me only, everything. I want to be kept up to date on every phase of the Delos story.
19: Well, now, will this be all right with Hagen? You know, he put me on Future Ways.
10: Don't worry, now, I'll fix it with Hagen. And I'll fix it with Janeth, too. That's the beauty of a monolithic organization. The right hand doesn't suspect what the left hand's doing. By the time Hagen found out about Maverson, I'd either be in the clear, or it'd be too late for me anyway. I rode down to the garage, got into my car, and drove off, intending to go straight home and get rid of that painting I'd bought. But I turned down a side street, and I found myself heading toward Pauline's apartment. It was the first I'd been there since that night. All this energy spent trying to plot my own survival, and I hadn't really stopped to think about her. The image of that beautiful neck, broken, and perfect body, lifeless. I had to pull over to the curb, pull myself together, force my mind to look for a weakness, a flaw in Janet's alibi. Had to be one. I went back over Saturday night, every step. I'd just taken Pauline home. My car's parked around the corner. I let her off. I'm not going to the lobby, so far as anyone in the building knows, I don't exist. I'm a distance off. I see Janeth drive up. He gets out of his car. He catches up with Pauline. He goes in with her. And what did he do after that? He killed her. Then he had to get away. He'd sent his chauffeur on. How'd he get to Steve Hagen's? I drove the logical route from Pauline's to Hagen's. Saw two nearby cab stands. Janet could have used one of them if he'd taken a taxi to Hagen's. Unless he found a cruising cab. He certainly wouldn't have been so stupid as to pick one up at Pauline's door. The farthest cab stand was the likeliest. I'd begin there, and then I'd try the nearer. No, it was dangerous. Because cabbies talk to cops. No, not yet. I'd have to be careful and wait. I got back to my office just as Roy called in the first report. Hello?
20: It's Roy, George. Listen, I'm at Gill's Tavern with Ed Orlin. It's a nut house. You know, this guy's got a museum here that looks like...
10: So what'd you find out?
20: Well, the bartender, who's the chief lunatic around here, described our man as intelligent Eccentric.
10: You sound like you don't agree.
20: Eccentric, yes, but only a moron would come into a dump like this and spend hours talking to the guy who runs this menagerie.
10: Is that all?
20: Well, the physical description we have doesn't seem far wrong. But nothing to add to it except he's brown-haired, clean-cut.
10: Anything on the blonde?
20: Nothing.
10: It certainly isn't much, is it?
20: Well, wait. Our man is unquestionably a lush.
10: Who?
20: 4 or 5 years ago, he was in here every night. Had to be sent home in a cab. At that time, he was a newspaper man. Bartender never heard of him working in advertising. Before he was a newspaper man, he ran a tavern upstate somewhere with his wife. Now, that's all we've got. So what should Ed do? Come back to the office?
10: No. Our man was in there 2 days ago. He might turn up any minute. No, have Ed work on the bartender. Psychoanalyze him for more details. Have a few drinks with him.
20: This kook's a human blotter, and he's got some screwy game.
10: Yeah, well, Ed can get drunk with him, but not too drunk. And tell him to try some of the other customers. What's the address and phone number there? I felt I'd pulled it off pretty well. I'd keep things on ice for a while. Eccentric, huh? Moron and lush. I never saw that when I looked in the mirror. I touched my shirt. It was soaked with nervous sweat.
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23: Mais oui, c'est le centre de planning familial.
24: Yes, this is the family planning center.
25: There are family planning centers in more than 100 countries today. The women who come to these centers can't afford to go to private doctors, but they want to plan their children, when they're going to have them, and how many they're going to have. The trouble is, there aren't enough centers. Just in the United States, there are nearly 5 million women who have no way of getting modern family planning help. And that's nothing compared with the world problem. Some countries don't have enough family planning centers. Some don't have any at all. This year, again, many women will have babies not because they want to, but because they have no choice. Sad for them. Sad for the world. With family planning help, these women too will have babies only when they choose. So that all the people of the world may have this freedom of choice, support Planned Parenthood.
10: I was getting home later and leaving earlier. My wife, concerned with being cook, nurse, and handholder, our daughter had tonsillitis, hadn't seemed to notice that the painting was no longer in the dining room. I hoped she'd forgotten it. I had it stashed in the downstairs closet behind all our raincoats.
26: George, you're not leaving without your breakfast.
10: Yeah, I have to, hon. I'll call you.
26: Darling, I don't like the way you look at all. They're working you too hard. Well, try to get home earlier, dear.
10: The worry about how close I was to losing my family if the truth came out rode into town with me. Roy wanted me in his office, which had taken on the look of command headquarters for World War III. A big blackboard covered half a wall. Cross-reference charts were propped up on desks, tables. I didn't see Leon Temple right away. He was behind a 6-foot chart.
27: What do you think of it?
10: You're doing a thorough job, Roy.
27: I've got our Mr. X charted 10 ways from Sunday, all cross-indexed. Reports have begun coming in. See, under background, he may or may not be in advertising. He used to be a newspaper man. Once operated an upstate tavern resort with his wife. Now, that's just a matter of checking every tavern license back as far as necessary.
10: Well, it's a start, Roy.
27: Start? More than that. Leon just worked up a report on the Van Barth. I was just going to put it up on the board. Read it to him, Leon.
1: Sure. It was established that the man in question, whom we know as George Chester, was in the Van Barth Lounge on Saturday night last, sometime between 9:30 and 10. He was carrying an unframed oil painting, which he did not check, and was overheard talking to his female companion about what the painting should be named. The woman with him was one Pauline Dulles.
25: Dulles? Are you sure of that?
27: No doubt about it, George.
1: Oh, sure, sure.
27: Leon checked the waiter, bartender, checkroom girl, all three. Identified her from pictures published in the paper. Now, doesn't this alter the whole character of the assignment?
25: Did the police know Dulles was in there Saturday night?
27: Of course. Everybody in the place reported it once they saw the papers.
25: I'm asking Leon.
1: Oh, yes, yes, they know.
25: And do the police know that we're looking for the man who was with her?
1: Well, I didn't give them any information. I followed your exact instructions.
25: So that's it. Just that they were there.
1: Oh, no. There's evidence. When they left the cocktail lounge of the Van Barth, our subject left something behind.
25: What? What did he leave?
1: Subject's handkerchief. I've got it here in the envelope. The lady spilled her drink.
25: I see that.
27: I wouldn't touch it, George. We may be able to raise a fingerprint.
25: From a handkerchief? Oh, I doubt that. Anyway, if they can, I imagine it already has plenty. The waiters, the cashiers, yours. One more set won't matter.
1: Well, even without fingerprints, it can probably be traced. There's a laundry mark on it.
25: Yeah, well, I'll send it to the lab, Roy. You go on with what you're doing. At least I'd publicly handled the handkerchief. Back in my office, I closed the door of my desk on it. Just as Don Klausmeier came in.
2: I've got some interesting information, George.
25: Any luck with the painting?
2: Yeah, real luck. You know, I found the artist.
25: Oh?
2: She lives in a loft, paradise for rats and termites. Got four kids, never was married. The first of the women's libbers.
25: Ah, that's all very interesting. Mm. What's it got to do with our man?
2: Just this. She's the customer who bid unsuccessfully for her own picture that night. A friend saw a canvas in the shop window and told her. She tried to buy it back, but she'd been broke for years and couldn't match our guy's bid. But she did give a detailed description of him. You know, the artist's eye and all that.
25: Let's have it.
2: Yeah, I got the old girl on tape, had it transcribed. Here, let me read it to you.
25: All right.
2: I quote Patterson. "The bum that outbid me for my own paintings was a smug, self-satisfied creep just like 10 million other rubber-stamped sub-executives. Brown hair, line of gray at the temple, brown eyes, high cheekbones, symmetrical lean features. Face looks like he'd scrubbed and shaved it 5 times a day. Has one of those $10 hair stylings just over the edge of the ear and curling at the nape of the neck. More establishment than hippie. He's 37, 38, weighs between 160 and 165, 5 feet, 10 and a half. Gray tweed suit, wide red and black necktie striped with white, wears a wide gold wedding band. A good deal of an exhibitionist, imagines he's Omar Sharif, and that's what he plays at being. The woman with him was beautiful, if you like lesbians in standard Park Avenue models. He knows pictures, especially the works of L. Patterson, which he doubtless collects, but only for their snob appeal. Otherwise, he's a totally obnoxious man." Unquote. Oh, she didn't miss much, huh?
25: May or may not be a good description. Her opinion, a little biased.
2: You know, George, when I was poking around that studio loft she lives in, looking at acres of her pictures, they all had kind of the same feel. And it reminded me of something I've seen somewhere else quite recently.
25: I was staring straight over his head at Louise Patterson's study in fury on the wall behind him.
2: The only trouble is, I can't remember what it is or where I saw it.
25: Well, it'll come back to you. Don't worry about it. I'll see you tomorrow. I took him by the arm and ushered him out so he wouldn't have a chance to turn and look at the painting on the wall. I thought of its mate, the temptation of Judas, in the downstairs closet at home behind our raincoats. It could be discovered and easily, if they ever caught up with me. If anyone ever got that far, I was finished anyway. Janeth and Steve Hagen would take care of that.
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25: I'd like you to ask yourself a personal question. What do you feel when you meet a handicapped person? Pity? Admiration? Fear? Are you from the school that teaches a stiff upper lip, try harder, fight, don't let anything stand in your way, do it? Do what? Learn a skill? 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Develop confidence, self-respect? 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Unless we recognize that they're human beings with feelings, with skills, with a sense of responsibility, then we're adding a handicap that they can't overcome. Let's stop handicapping the handicapped. This public service message brought to you on behalf of the Department of Health, Education, and Welfare and the Advertising Council.
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27: Until they happen. Tales of Tomorrow. Story number 11. Martians Never Die by Lucius Daniels. This is your host, Dormentor, saying hello for ABC. What is the ideal bodyguard? The most ferocious looking, the most efficient killer, or the most devoted? On Earth, you might find a combination of all three, but he'd never be as effective in the long run as the curious creature which came back from Mars with Dr. Clyde Curtis in the year 2512. And we could very soon sense the unique qualities of this pet, one Chuckle by name. The inspiration for a story in Galaxy magazine called Martians Never Die.

0: The building is of massive stone and completely circular. And there is an inner room, a barren circle with unbroken walls, 3 feet in diameter, and entirely open to the sky at the top. The only access to it from the ground level is a door of steel, 4 inches thick, with a series of small holes drilled through the top. The outer room is a narrow passageway which completely encircles the inner chamber. No windows, no furnishings. The wall broken only by another door that leads to the street. Fluorescent tube gives it cold light in the narrow space between the two doors. And under it stand Hal Stern and Fay Curtis. And she looks beautiful. She, chunky and affluent. And they're both nervous.
1: I'm frightened, Hal.
2: No need to be.
1: Just to suppose Clyde Curtis comes back.
2: He hasn't come back the last 4 years. And there's no reason to think he'll come back this time. I wouldn't throw this grim place if you hadn't...
1: Don't, Hal.
2: Well, why can't you forget Clyde completely?
1: You can't expect me to. Not until I feel absolutely certain that he won't return.
2: Mars said himself. If I don't get back from Mars by the second year, he said, I'll probably never make it.
1: Well, it's a little...

0: that, considering the way I feel about you. Now, let's have an end to this nonsense. Let's have him declared legally dead, and then we can get married.
1: Oh,
0: who are you?
2: I'm from the Telegram.
0: No, oh, they're sending cub reporters now.
2: I'm no cub. I've been with them a whole year.
0: You're a little early. Wait outside.
2: What time is he supposed to come back?
0: At 3:44 and 29 seconds, if he comes.
2: How can you spot the exact second that way?
1: But because that's the time when the solar currents are the most favorable.
2: Once a year, huh?
1: Yes, that's right.
2: You're Mrs. Curtis, aren't you?
1: I am.
2: Say, you know the principle on which Dr. Curtis got to Mars? I mean, it sounds like fourth-dimensional stuff to me.
1: Well, it's not fourth-dimensional, and I'm afraid it's too complicated to explain.
2: Hey, didn't you get a little sore? Doctor taking off for another planet that way and leaving you behind?
0: That's an impertinent question if I ever heard one.
2: You're Mr. Stern, aren't you?
0: I am.
2: And you helped Dr. Curtis finance this Mars project, huh?
0: I have been his friend and financial advisor for many years, yes.
2: Is that all?
0: What do you mean by that?
2: Yes, sir. Hey, where does that other door go to?
1: To the projection room.
2: Could I take a look inside?
0: A diesel tractor couldn't pull that door open.
2: Well, how did Doc get out if he does come back?
1: It opens by pneumatic pressure. The sphere will come into the projection chamber at tremendous speed. Air compression will open the door and act as a cushion for the sphere at the same time.
2: Because those little holes at the top of the door are part of the system, huh?
1: Yes, the air will come through those holes with a whistling sound.
2: Give you a little warning, huh?
0: That sounds very much like an insinuation that I don't...
1: Oh, please, thanks.
2: Hey. Hey, what's that noise?
1: Paul!
0: The air pressure.
1: He is back!
2: Oh, brother, I get a break!
3: There they stand, all three faces, and with fascination as the heavy steel door is slowly and noiselessly forced open. The cub reporter is aglow with his good fortune of stumbling into a major story. The lady contemplates her husband she had never expected to see again, but Mr. Stern is our man. For reasons of his own, Mr. Stern has not wanted Dr. Curtis to reappear, and the fascination on his face is mixed with other emotions. He is saying to himself,
0: "It can't make any difference. It must."
3: Steel door stands wide now. The rush of compressed air is receding. The gray hull of the sphere is sinking slowly into view. Comes to rest on the floor of the projection chamber. The sphere's hat swings outward directly behind the steel door. It's the moment when Dr. Curtis should appear, but there is no immediate sign of him. There is only this creature slithering through the hatch.
1: Ah! Oh, what is it?
0: Now move back, Faye. What if it's a jump?
2: It's a Martian. It must be a Martian.
0: Well, if it's Clyde, something happened.
1: Oh, no!
2: No, it's not. I mean, look. There's Dr. Curtis behind us.
1: Curtis?
0: Why? Hey, look out for the thing.
2: Those kind of guys. Look out!
3: It's all right. Behaves like a dog.
1: Where have you been, darling? Why did you stay so long?
3: Later, Faye. We'll talk about it later.
1: Are you ill?
3: No, but I must rest. Take me home.
2: How about a word for the press, Doctor? Can you tell me about that...
3: I'll have a good many words for the press, son, later.
2: Oh, not even a statement?
3: Don't worry. I'll see that you're given due credit for your patience.
0: Have you, got a word for an old friend, Clyde?
3: Oh, hello, Al. Hello.
0: If you move that beast out of the way, I'd like to shake hands.
3: A shopper won't bother you. He'll never bother any friend of mine. I must get home, though. Please, Faye, help me to the car. Has already formed between Stern and the beast. Cecil has been steadily eyeing me, old friend and financial advisor. Stern's scalp developed a chronic tingling sensation. There's a strong leather odor as the creature brushes past Stern and the lump to the door. The thing is built in the manner of a frog. Except it stands 5 feet high while squatting on its powerful haunches. The feet are different.

0: smooth, feathered, cups like those of monsterhood. Its stern is filled with loathing as it follows its grotesque form through the door. Imagine his state of mind as he finds himself sharing the rear seat of the car with it. Things grew worse for Stern as they arrived at Curtis' home. Fay appears not to notice him at all. Her attention is entirely centered on Clyde.
1: Fay.
2: Please don't bother me now, Hal. I'm fixing some soup for Clyde.
1: Oh, hell, the soup. Listen to me. We've got to find time for a little private discussion.
2: About what?
1: About us, of course. About what we have to do now that Clyde is back.
2: What we have to do is take care of him. He's sick and mutant.
1: Well, so do I.
2: I'm sorry, Hal. That's the way it is.
1: Suppose I just tell him the way things have been between us.
2: Well, I think that Clyde would understand.
1: You don't know Clyde.
2: Oh, please, Hal. I will stay with him and look after him as long as he wants me. You can handle the situation according to your own standards.
1: You bet I will.
2: Meanwhile, you might cooperate until Dr. Anderson gets here and we find out how sick he really is. You certainly couldn't think of bothering him now.
0: Well, the lady is leaving Mr. Stern flat. He's smoldering. Oh, one hardly feels sympathy for him. He's old enough to know that even Lloyds of London will not ensure the affections of a woman. But now he turns, quite naturally, if you like, to thoughts of Nathan. If Clyde lacked the common courtesy to get lost in the void, then he, Mr. Stern, will have to put him out of the way. This will have to be done before Clyde gets around to revoking the power of attorney he has thoughtfully delegated to his old friend. So, the decision is made and immediately becomes irrevocable in Mr. Stern's mind. It is only a question of how. With what a splendid sense of determination can a man will himself to destruction. Mr. Stern starts in the kitchen for a time, but he is attracted back to the living room by a swelling clamor and finds himself facing the awesome consequence of fame, public attention. The press and the curious ones have beaten a path to the door of the man who not only got through Mars, but made it back. If Dr. Curtis' right to depend on rest and quiet, he will have a little chance to live.
3: Hal, will you please take care of those people at the door? It's impossible to hear yourself speak.
1: I don't think there are more than 250. Shall I take a chair and drive them away?
3: At least make them stop pounding on the door. Why must people be so inhuman?
1: I'll do what I can.
3: Will they go away?
1: No, I don't think so. Clyde is new.
2: All right, then I'm going to call the police.
1: The police won't drive away the press.
3: Oh, can't they stop that? Clyde is so weak, he can hardly take this suit.
4: Open there. Dr. Anderson.
2: Oh, thank heaven. Let him in, Hal, quickly.
1: It would help if you calmed your own nerves a little.
5: Come, Stern. Take out the chain bone.
1: Just making sure you're not a reporter, Doctor.
5: Now, where's Clyde?
2: He's over there in the chair, Dr. Anderson. I'm afraid he'll have to be taken to a hospital.
5: No hospital.
6: Why not?
5: Well, this condition is only temporary.
6: How do you know? Are you an M.D.? Hey, open this shirt all the way. I'll get my stethoscope out. What have you done to yourself to get in this condition, Clyde?
5: This thing here. Get it out of my way.
6: It's all right, Doctor. It's all right. Dr. Anderson is a friend.
5: Well behaved, even if it does look a fright. Well, here now, let's listen to the pump.
2: I think there's a strain, Doctor. The difference in gravity between Mars and Earth now, and that awful crowd outside, it comes with a crack in the floor.
6: Be quiet. Well, there's nothing wrong, Andy. The Latinays told me exactly what to expect and what to do.
5: Latinays? Never heard of them.
6: They're the intelligent race on Mars. Quite similar to men, but smaller.
5: What is this thing with the Martians?
6: Oh, Shepard and his breed are used as pests.
5: Those Latinays, any doctors among them?
6: Well, they're incredibly advanced in ways we'd never suspect. They told me I'd feel the
7: think you're in bed, then.
6: Rest, I said, not collapse. Matter of fact, I should be taking a little walk soon.
7: No, nothing seriously wrong. I'll leave some pills. But say, thing doesn't take more than one every 3 hours.
2: Are they powerful?
7: Yes, quite powerful. They'll have him back to normal in a couple of days. Call me if I'm wrong.
1: I'll let you out, Doctor.
7: Oh, are you staying here, Stern?
1: Yes, and don't worry. We'll see Clyde get plenty of attention.
7: You better support him if he's set on taking that stroll. Right now, that heart is working pretty hard.
1: I'll walk him out and back and let him sit by the ravine.
0: Things are progressing nicely for Mr. Stern. Dr. Anderson has unknowingly provided the method for murder. The police arrive and inform all that they are quarantined until health inspectors have examined Dr. Curtis. Thus, no interruption. The crowds continue to mill about in the street, maintaining an air of confusion. There remains only Shuttle. And that creature must be disposed of before Stern can deal with its master. Mr. Stern concentrates on the problem and examines the monster carefully. Now, how would it defend itself? It has no teeth and therefore no bite. A creature of his size would hardly be equipped with a sting. Its haunches and arms look powerful, and the suction cups on its fingers would make a grip difficult to break. On the other hand, it must have a thin skull, adjusted to the slight atmospheric pressure of mind. The beast returns his stare malevolently and inches closer to his master, Dr. Curtis. It is somehow aware of Stern's intent. Curtis dozes in his chair, and Stern waits for him to awaken. Waits until after dark.
1: You're awake, Clyde.
6: Yes. I think so. Where am I?
1: Yes.
6: I feel as though I've been in a trance.
1: That's the way you look.
6: What time is it?
1: Around 8.
4: Oh, I must move about. The man always told me to move about where I'd have trouble with my legs.
1: I'll help you. If your beast will let me.
6: Shuffler, let him support me.
1: Well, certainly keeps a close watch on you.
4: Amazing creature in many ways.
6: I'll just lean on your shoulder, Hal.
2: Did I hear voices? Are you sure it's all right to move around?
6: It's necessary, my dear.
2: Well, where are you going?
1: Out to the garden. Is that all right, Clyde?
6: Well, it is.
1: This is cool out there, and your old bench is still at the edge of the ravine.
6: It'll be pleasant to sit there again and contemplate the stars. Are the stars out?
1: Yeah, I think so.
2: All right, then, darling, go ahead. I'm just fixing something for Hal and me to eat.
1: I'm about ready for a little food. Don't let anything stop you, Faye.
0: Stars are uncovered. Perfectly clear sky. Dr. Curtis moves slowly to his bench by the ravine and looks up as though in meditation. Mr. Stern continues to stand facing him, and the beast carefully takes up a position between its master and the yawning ravine, falling abruptly away into the night. Shuffle fixes an adoring gaze on Dr. Curtis and sits motionless. Even as Stern moves nervously about.
1: Why'd you stay on Mars so long, Clyde?
6: I wanted to learn as much as I could. I found out that their civilization has advanced at least 1,000 years beyond our own. And there's no violence of any kind. Crime is unknown.
1: How can that be possible?
6: The psychopathic criminal is treated for his disease. And there's no poverty to create crime in general. As for the power seekers, there is no power to seek, since the government is not governed. And they don't even have money. Their needs are produced in abundance. An individual merely presents a service card to take all required.
1: You mean to say that nobody on Mars ever gets cleaned up and throttled his wife?
6: It might happen.
7: But the one he's killed dies only in body. His mind and spirit will be transmigrated into the body of the attacker, and the criminal is transformed into his own victim.
1: Well, that you'll never have people believing unless you're able to show how it's done and give demonstrations.
6: Oh, unfortunately, I can't do that. The Latinos were free with their explanations, but they were beyond me. Don't ask me to talk anymore, Hal. Making me very tired.
1: Oh, I'm sorry, Clyde. Well, you rest up a little. I'll just move around for a while and soak up the bleach.
0: Dr. Curtis is slumping back in his seat almost dreadfully. In a moment, he is staring fixedly at the stars. Shuffle is apparently filled with anxiety for his master. He watches him even more intently. Mr. Stern is pleased to note that nothing he does seems distracting to the beast. After walking about the carriage for a bit, he moves close to Shuffle. The creature, taking no heed, keeps to Stern, picks up a rock, and tosses it into the ravine. The creature is unmoved. Mr. Stern picks up another rock, a larger one, and again makes as though to throw it into the ravine, but he suddenly reverses his motion and brings it down crushingly on the back of the creature's head. Shuffle makes no sound, and a slight twist topples the creature backward into the ravine. The conversation has fallen over the edge, and besides, the law can't punish a man for killing a non-human. Quite satisfied with himself, the system leaves Dr. Curtis and his friends and stores to find fair in the system.
2: Hal, you didn't leave Clyde out there by himself.
1: Shuffle sitting between him and the room, Clyde smoothing again.
2: Oh, all right. I'm just getting a light supper here.
1: It's
2: nearly ready.
1: I've been talking with Clyde about Mars.
2: Does it sound like a nice place to visit?
1: It sounds like Utopia. Clyde's fascinated with it.
2: Oh, I'm sure all about it.
1: Then
2: you're feeling better.
1: I wouldn't be surprised if he'll go back after a while.
2: What?
1: No, I can't blame the guy if he found the perfect place to live.
2: Oh? Was there any mention of taking me along?
1: Hmm? No, you didn't come into conversation at all.
2: Hal, you're not just making it up.
1: A lot of good that would do me if he didn't actually get up and go.
2: Well, if he is thinking of attending, he must have been in the world for 5 years.
1: Look, Fay, I understand how you feel about a man like Clyde. He's pretty phenomenal compared with me, and, well, I've talked myself into being a good loser, so did you remember that I'm always available?
2: I'll keep it very clearly in mind. Along with this idea of a return trip, which is apparently circulating in Clyde's head.
1: Well, that's all I ask.
2: See, you're on it steady now. Are you sure that Clyde is all right out there?
1: You needn't worry about anything happening to him with that Shuffle standing guard. Oh.
2: What's the matter? Did he cut his head?
1: I must put my finger on a thorn. Things are curious.
2: Oh, well, you'll find something in Clyde's laboratory. But please hurry, or the ominous thing.
1: Oh, never mind. The sting isn't going to kill me. Let's eat.
0: Now the stage is completely set. Our Mr. Stern is reminding himself not to become overconfident. But progress is progress, and he can't help an inward snicker at the way things are going. Shuffle, lately deceased, lies at the bottom of the ravine. The lagoon has been planted in Fay by Stern, and the overdose of heart stimulant he will administer to his old friend and the jigger of brandy will do the rest. He's cool. The sting in Stern's finger has given him a moment's worry because it did not come from any rose bush, but he has started at the moment he pushed Shuffle into the ravine. Oh, the monster must have caught its finger for a fraction of a second with one of its suction cups. So Stern is now looking to self-measure, putting a tough part of the effect the omelet would relish. Their supper out of the way, he and Fay help Dr. Curtis back to his chair in the living room. Stern's arm is around Clyde's shoulder, and he actually feels a surge of warmth towards his old friend. Warmth and pity. He does what has to be done, must be done. Stern eases the doctor into the chair with a fond smile and a thoroughly affectionate pat on the shoulder.
8: He then stands back to appraise the sick man.
1: Well, you certainly don't look any worse. Don't you sleep, eh?
5: If only I didn't feel so weak.
1: Oh, something I completely forgot.
2: Forgot to do
1: that? Dr. Landis, he told me when he was leaving, Clyde is supposed to have a little brandy in between those pills.
5: No, I think not.
2: Oh, but darling, if your own physician ordered it.
1: Think of it, man. You haven't had a shot of your favorite brand for 5 years, and here you're ordered to take it.
5: Oh, very well.
1: Yes, I'll fix it. There's a bottle in the cabinet here.
5: Seems to know your way around the house quite well, Hal.
1: Oh, I had to stop around occasionally to keep an eye on your wife, you know, and she made me mix my own drink.
2: I think I would have given you up for lost if it hadn't been for Hal, darling.
5: I am deeply grateful to both of you for waiting me out. I fully expected to have Shuttle as the only friend left to me.
2: Oh, you make a much more lasting impression than that.
5: By the way, where is Shuttle?
1: Now, isn't the thing coming with us?
5: Apparently not.
2: I'll look in the garden.
1: Last I saw, was sitting beside you with his back to the ravine.
3: You don't suppose it could have slipped over the edge?
1: Take your brandy, old friend.
5: Put it on the table here, Charles.
1: Fine. Got a gun, if you don't mind.
5: You're welcome to all you want.
3: Why? Where is Charles in the garden?
1: Well, then he must have toppled over the edge.
5: Yes. The only thing that would keep him away from me. Would you mind, Hal, taking a light out there and having a look in the ravine?
1: Oh, no, not now. I don't want to leave you.
5: You don't want to leave me?
1: No, I'd stick around and see if nothing happens to my old friend.
2: Well, did you look at that bandy bottle?
1: Well, first thing is happening.
2: Well, so is there anything wrong? Do you feel all about it?
1: Oh, it's perfectly wonderful, except...
2: Except what?
1: Except that old prick in my finger.
2: Well, it might be infected, too. You better let me know.
1: No, it's nothing.
2: Oh, it is infected. The whole thing's infected.
5: Let me see how.
1: Nothing, I tell you, sir. I'd never give you a moment's thought, understand?
5: Oh, Shuffle. He would come back with me.
1: Now, you forget about Shuffle. Old Hal will see nothing ever happens to you. Old Shuffle is dead.
5: Martians never die.
2: What do you mean by that, Clyde?
5: How do you feel now?
1: Long down the side of me.
2: That line doesn't stand hand. I'm going to call Dr. Anderson.
5: I don't believe Dr. Anderson can help me. Hal, listen to me. Can you understand what I'm saying? How do you feel toward me?
1: Most noble, great man. Like to sit at your feet.
2: Right. Yeah. That's what I believe. She's actually starting at your feet there, Shuttle.
5: So, you killed Shuttle, Hal.
2: Why, will you tell me what's happening to Hal? Look at him.
5: It's no longer Hal, my dear, but Shuttle in Hal's form. I went as far as to tell him straight out that a murdered Martian never really dies. No, not even their animals.

brought it on himself. And besides, he was never happier than now, sitting at the feet of his master, adoring the great man, ready to sacrifice his own life to keep his beloved friend from harm. Thus our tale ends quite cheerfully, after all. Surprise?

0: after it, Martians Never Die by Lucas Daniel, thanks to Galaxy magazine, now on the stand. Next week, another Tale of Tomorrow out of Galaxy magazine called The Girls from Earth by Frank M. Robinson, in which is dramatized the unique adventures of a pair of earthbound lovelies who seek romance and find it somewhere beyond the planet. So this is your host, Omen Troy, saying, until next week, then, don't stray too far from the phone, girls. You know, there might be such a thing as an interplanetary phone call. Good night.
1: Tales of Tomorrow. 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
5: Why is it so dark?
6: Look at the window.
5: Leaves! Triffid leaves!
6: They've broken through the fence in the night and now they're all round the house.
5: Oh.
6: They must want us very bad.
4: The final episode, Strategic Withdrawal.
6: Flame thrower.
5: Yes.
6: Keep the window shut.
5: Take your mask.
6: I've got it. I'll keep the flame down as much as I can. Stand back while I open the door. Ready?
5: Yes.
6: Here goes then.
5: He'll never get through. Are you all right?
6: Shut that window.
5: I got a mask and gloves. Have they hurt you?
6: No. Bit of poison in my goggles, that's all. I've got the flamethrower.
5: Some of them are turning back towards you.
6: Let them all come. Here we go.
5: Hooray! Hooray! Oh, Phil, hooray!
7: May the 20th. We've been here 4 years. We now have 5 beehives and are hoping to be able to make some mead to keep our spirits up during the winter. There was a triffid breakthrough this morning, the first since we began spraying round the wire with arsenic back in January. Either they've adapted themselves to it or heavy rains diluted it. Dennis suggests that we should try to get hold of a second generator from somewhere and electrify the fence every so often to stop them crowding against it.
5: Okay, that's cleared them away.
6: All right, I'll switch the generator off.
5: Bring a few logs if you're coming in.
6: We'll have to cut some more tomorrow.
5: I could do it by myself.
6: No.
5: I jolly well could.
6: 14's too young to work a circular saw.
5: I worked it while you were away getting seaweed.
6: Well, for heaven's sake, don't argue.
8: Ah, logs. Here you are, Joyce. Can you manage?
9: Yes. I've got them.
8: Oh. Oh, help us, Susan. Oh, sit down, Bill. I'll bring you some beer.
10: You didn't run the generator for long this evening.
6: Long enough. We're all cleared off.
5: They don't go as far now as they used to. They know that when it's not working, they're safe.
10: Perhaps we ought to run it more often.
6: What on?
10: Are you short of petrol?
6: Yes.
10: There used to be a place over at Henfield that had a goodish stock. Have you tried that?
6: Not yet.
10: I was thinking, as a matter of fact, if instead of taking the half track, you found a tanker, you could carry a lot more.
6: If I could get a tanker along roads that have almost stopped being roads.
10: Well, if there's only an idea.
6: What you don't seem to realize is that in a year or two, there won't be any petrol. To put in a tanker or anything else.
10: Oh, yes, I do. And I've been thinking about that, too. We need a stronger fence, then. It should be possible to build a stockade of telegraph poles strong enough to keep anything out.
6: Possible? For who?
10: If you could get hold of a light crane, it would help.
6: And if I had 10 arms, it would help even more.
8: Bill!
6: Well, I'm sorry, but I get fed up with everybody having brilliant ideas which only need me to sweat my guts out to put into practice. Don't you think I'd like to be able to sit back and think for a change? Well, don't you?
8: Pencils, paper, pepper, a pop gun, and a plastic pot.
6: What?
8: Isn't it a nice list? There are one or two other things. We can get them all in Littlehampton.
6: Can we?
8: Yes, tomorrow. We'll take the half track and have a picnic by the sea.
7: Don't be silly. I've got 1,000 things to do tomorrow.
8: Nothing more important than this.
7: Besides, we've never both been away together at the same time.
8: That's why it's important.
7: But
8: Susan can look after everything perfectly well.
7: More birds this year.
8: The sea must be crammed with fish, with nobody taking any.
7: The south coast in August, think of it.
8: I prefer it like this.
7: Wouldn't you like to jam your deck chair in between two other families and contemplate the ice cream tubs and old newspapers?
8: Would you?
7: There were an awful lot of us before this happened.
8: Yes. Look at those bungalows across there. Do you remember all the outcry there used to be about spoiling the countryside?
7: It's got its own back now.
8: They didn't look all that much different.
7: If you look properly, they do. Do you see all the moss on the roofs? Look at the way the waters streak the walls. Think of all those three-piece suites with nettles growing up through the artificial leather and the veneer peeling off the televisions.
8: It was a tawdry civilization.
7: Which was why it crashed.
8: You can't blame civilization for the comet, unless you still think it was a satellite that went wrong.
7: I'm sure it was. Michael Beadley once said that we'd been walking on a tightrope for years. We fell off it, that was all. The Triffids, too. Nobody's fault, but everybody's. Because we went merrily ahead in our own interests without bothering about the possibilities.
8: That's a glum train of thought.
7: Still, it's a mental process. Quite a change for me.
8: I told you it would do you good to have a break.
7: Yes, darling, you did. Was that frightful to Dennis yesterday?
8: A bit hard, but he understood.
7: The worker's resentment of the intellectual?
8: More or less.
7: I never realized it was so easy to slip into. Too much hard work does make one stupid.
8: Oh, darling, we all depend on you.
7: And you.
8: And here we are lying in the sun. We might be worse off.
7: In a way, the last 5 years have been the happiest of my life.
8: Oh. Listen, what's that?
7: Trivia?
8: No, listen.
7: The plane can't be.
8: Wait. There it is. Look.
7: A helicopter.
8: Hi.
7: Wave something up. A towel. Quick.
8: Oh, I haven't got... Oh,
7: hello.
8: Oh.
7: Hey.
8: Hi. Stop. Oh, a pretty man.
7: Hello. He never saw us.
8: Silly shouting, really. He couldn't have heard.
7: He's gone inland.
8: Where can he have come from?
7: He seemed to be flying along the coast.
8: Of course, it may be someone from another family group like ours.
7: If they can service and fly a helicopter after all these years, they must be fairly well organized.
8: I mean, it's no good assuming that they could have rescued us, even if they'd seen us.
7: No, but all the same...
8: Oh, darling, I know. Makes you want to sit down and howl.
7: Oh, we better pack the things up and start for home.
8: Oh. Rear wheels lock clear.
7: That's better. What made me think this might be a better road, I do not know.
8: It's not much worse than the other.
7: Hop up on that bank and see what it looks like ahead. If it's too bad, we'll turn round and go the other way.
8: Well, how do you tell if it's too bad?
7: Well, if you can see a road at all, we'll use it.
8: Bill, here, quick.
7: What's the matter?
8: I can see the farm and a huge great cloud of smoke.
7: It could be Triffids burning.
8: Oh, no, Bill, you know it isn't. They've had a fire and only Susan's left to fight it. Quick.
7: The wood pile. Why should the wood pile be on fire?
8: Oh, yes, Susan. Oh, thank heavens. Susan, what's happened? Look, over on the lawn, look.
7: The helicopter.
8: I lit the wood pile with a flamethrower as a signal. Oh, where's the pilot?
11: I'm here. Mr. and Mrs. Mason, I presume.
7: And your name's Ivan something.
11: Simpson.
8: Oh, yes, of course. You brought in a helicopter that first day.
7: But are you still with Michael Beadley's lot?
11: Yes. I've been telling your friends about it.
7: Well, let's go in and celebrate while you tell us, too.
11: Thanks. And first of all, Michael told me that I was to be sure to start off with his apologies.
7: To me?
11: You were the only one who saw any danger in the Triffids, and he didn't believe you.
7: But how did you know I was here?
11: Well, we found out the rough location a few days ago from a man called Coker.
6: Coker? Oh, I was afraid the plague had got him at Tyneham.
11: No, he got away with some survivors. Maybe down in Cornwall.
12: But what about you? Where did you go?
11: Oxfordshire first.
6: We were told Dorset.
11: Yes. That was a deliberate piece of misdirection by that woman who disliked our ideas so much.
12: Oh, Miss Durrant.
11: Your memory's better than mine. Anyway, we weren't in Oxfordshire for long before we found the Triffids were too much of a problem. So we up sticks and went to the Isle of Wight.
6: That where you come from today?
11: Yes. You see, once we'd wiped out all the Triffids on the island, there weren't any more. It took a bit of time, but the whole island's clear now, except for seeds blown over from the mainland, and we deal with those each spring. We're about 300 strong, with our headquarters in a country house near Godshill.
12: You've multiplied all right, haven't you?
11: We've been recruiting from outside as well. I tour the country, and whenever I find a group of survivors, I drop down and invite them to join us.
10: And do they?
11: Sometimes. Sometimes not. There are quite a lot of little tribal communities that don't want to be governed anymore. There's one at Brighton that even shoots at the aircraft.
6: I know, they warned me off too.
11: It's the same at Guildford and Maidstone. I suppose they've got a lot of stores and they're scared of other people wanting them.
6: How do you do for supplies?
11: Well, we had the whole island, and Portsmouth and Southampton to draw on. But we're feeding ourselves now and beginning to branch out.
10: How?
11: A fishing fleet, a cement works, and an iron foundry. Do you know we even brought a load of ore down by sea from Northumberland last summer, just to prove that we could do it. The next thing will be an expedition to the Nottingham oil field, and we hope to get the Fawley refinery working.
6: It sounds a busy life.
11: It is. There's plenty of room for helpers. You could be very useful.
6: I have learned to do a good many things in the last few years.
11: Oh, I don't mean farming. That's all looked after. But you're a biochemist, aren't you?
6: Well, a biologist with a little chemistry.
11: That's too fine a distinction for me. The point is, Michael's been trying to get some research going into a method of knocking off Triffids scientifically.
6: A selective killer?
11: Something like that. If we're ever going to extend, we've got to find one. But the trouble is that the only people to work on it are a few who have forgotten even the biology they learnt at school. What about it? Would you like to turn professor?
6: There's nothing I'd like better.
10: Does this mean that you're inviting us all to your island haven?
11: To come on mutual approval.
12: What does that mean?
11: Well, Bill and Gisella probably remember the broad principles laid down that night at the university. We still keep to them.
6: All of them?
11: Yes.
6: How do you feel about that, Gisella?
12: I made up my mind about it years ago. Don't you remember?
11: You see, we aren't out to reconstruct. We want to build something new and better. Some people don't take to that. And it's better to let them go elsewhere.
10: That sounds a pretty poor offer under the circumstances.
11: Oh, well, we don't throw them back to the Triffids. No, there was a party of about 100 that split off from us and went over to Guernsey. They've cleaned it up and they're doing all right. If anyone's odd enough to prefer it.
10: Sounds a bit dictatorial.
11: Pioneer governments have to be.
10: How's this council formed?
11: The best thing is for you to come along and find out how it all works. Even if you don't like it, you'll find the Channel Isles a better spot than this is likely to be in a few years' time.
12: Bill! Bill, are you out there?
6: Here.
12: What are you doing?
6: Taking evening air, looking at the view, thinking.
12: You've escaped quite an argument. They've been hard at it ever since Ivan left.
6: What's the upshot?
12: They'll come, but they don't want to.
6: Surely they can see...
12: No, Bill, they can't. Quite literally, I mean. They can't see the Triffids like a thick hedge all round. And beyond them, the country's sinking back to marsh and forest. They still think of a tidy countryside. Lanes and fields and cottages. Besides, they know their way round here. Oh, must be awful moving house when you're blind.
6: It's our home, too.
12: I know. We've made it. We could stay a year or two longer. What do you think?
6: No, not now. No point. And think of the children.
12: That's what finally made the others decide to leave.
6: All the time, I've been haunted by something Coker said years ago. The first generation peasants, the next savages. Well, that's the way we're heading, unless we admit defeat and go.
12: Not defeat. A strategic withdrawal.
6: All right, but when?
12: Let's have the summer here.
8: We can live off stores and have a sort of holiday.
7: Very well. And on the 20th of September, when the schools used to reassemble, we'll pack up and drive down to Portsmouth. We'll flash a light to the island and wait for a boat to pick us up.
8: Oh, fancy being in a boat again. And yet, you know, I shall cry buckets when we do leave. That's 20 sacks.
7: 1 ton. Put up the tailboard.
5: I'm sorry about this.
7: Why?
5: If I hadn't burnt the wood pile yesterday, you wouldn't have had to come and get coal today.
7: All in a good cause. I shan't have to do it again.
5: Shall I like it in the Isle of Wight?
7: Yes.
5: Drusilla said I'd be going to school.
7: You will.
5: But I know everything now. I can milk and drive a tractor and harness a horse and shoot trippets.
7: There are other things worth learning.
5: Oh, all right, if you say so. But I won't have to leave you, will I?
7: No, you'll always stay with us. Now, come on. Let's go home and start our holiday.
5: I'll open the gate.
7: Put your mask on.
5: Oh, it'll be marvelous never having to wear these things when we get to the Isle of Wight. I say, look, we've got more visitors.
7: Ivan again?
5: No, in the yard there. That's not one of our cars.
7: What on earth is it?
5: Well, the top part looks like a sort of caravan.
7: There's no doubt about the bottom part. It's a tank. Here, hurry up. Let's go and find the owner.
13: This is my husband and our adopted daughter. Bill, this is a Mr. Torrance. He says he's some kind of an official from Brighton. These other men are with him.
14: How do you do, Mr. Mason?
7: We've met before.
14: I don't think so.
7: Oh, yes, we have. On the second day of the disaster, you fired at me up in Hampstead.
14: Oh, did I? Well, those were bad days. Shoot first and ask questions afterwards, eh?
7: As times have improved, perhaps your friends would like to park their Sten guns outside.
15: They're all right here.
14: It's a man's best friend, you know, as they used to say in the army. The boys get attached to them.
7: Why did you say you want to see me?
14: I understand you're in charge here.
7: Well, the place belongs to Mr. Brent.
14: Yes, but you're the organizer. I'm Commander Southeast Region.
7: What does that mean?
14: It means that I am the Chief Executive Officer of the Emergency Council for Southeast Britain.
7: Never heard of it.
14: We didn't know about you until we saw your fire yesterday.
7: Well, now that you do know, what about it?
14: When a group like yours is discovered, it's my job to investigate and assess it.
7: Why?
14: In case adjustments have to be made. So you can take it from me that I'm here officially.
16: On behalf of an official council?
14: What else?
16: Or a self-elected one?
14: There has to be law and order. Here's my warrant, if you'd like to see it.
16: I'm blind.
14: Oh, yes, of course. Well, Mr. Mason, this is a well-found place you have here.
7: That Mr. Brent has.
14: Mr. Brent is only here because you made it possible for him to stay.
7: But it's his property.
14: It was.
16: Meaning what?
14: All titles to property have ceased to be valid. Besides, Mr. Brent is blind. He's not competent to hold authority.
15: So shut your mouth, blind, and keep it shut.
14: Now then, let's get down to business. Your wife says there are 8 of you here. 5 adults, this girl, and 2 small children. All of you are sighted except these 3 here. Check?
7: Correct.
14: We'll have to alter that.
16: What?
14: Well, it's disproportionate.
7: It happens to be the way we like it.
14: Oh, yes, I'm sure it is. But we've got to be realistic these days.
7: I don't quite gather what we have to be realistic about.
14: Yes, well, I'll put you in the picture. Regional HQ is in Brighton.
7: Yeah, we paid you a visit once and got a shot across our bars.
14: I dare say. We've had to discourage outsiders because of supplies. We've been there ever since London got too bad. It's a big place, and we were able to isolate part of it until the sickness passed. Since then, we've been living on the stocks we found there, plus what we've run in from other towns. But all that's folded up now. The roads are getting too bad, and petrol's running low. So, we're beginning to disperse and live off the land.
16: Or, in other words, having used up all your own supplies, you're starting to pinch other people's.
7: Shut up, Dennis.
16: It's barefaced robbery. They've got no authority over us.
7: Shut up.
8: Bill.
7: Let me handle this. Tell me your plans, Mr. Torres.
14: You've got a good place here, fully capable of supporting 2 units.
7: A unit being what?
14: 1 sighted person to 10 blind, plus any children. We shall allocate to you a further 17 blind persons, making 20 with the 3 you already have. And, of course, children.
7: Well, 20 people can't live off this land. It's impossible.
14: It can be done. Oh, of course, you will be in command, the double unit. Supposing I don't choose to? Then we put someone else in. We can't afford waste in these times.
7: All the same, I still say the land can't do it.
14: It will. Mind you, you'll have to lower your standards. We'll all have to tighten our belts for a few years. But in the end, you'll get the payoff.
7: How?
14: Well, in 6 or 7 years' time, the children will have grown up a bit. You'll have labor to expand with. Then you can relax. Just supervise. You'll be the head of a clan that's working for you. You'll have an inheritance to hand on to your sons.
7: What you're really offering is a kind of feudal seigniory.
14: Yeah, that's it. Just the word. And with all the rights, if you know what I mean. Well, it's the only practical way to work under present conditions.
7: But what on earth are they going to eat at the start?
14: Mashed triffid.
17: That's cattle food.
14: But very nourishing.
7: Filthy stuff.
14: Look, Mr. Mason, you're still doing some old-fashioned thinking. What are these people? Why are they alive? Because of us. Okay, then. They do what we tell them and eat what we give them. Beggars can't be choosers, especially when they're blind.
7: Bill!
15: Shut up!
7: Just where do you and your council stand in all this?
14: Exactly where the monarch would stand in a feudal system. We rule and control the armed forces.
7: Armed forces?
14: They will be raised as and when necessary by levies on the seigneuries, as you call them. In return, you have the right to call on the council if they are attacked, or when you have trouble from your workers.
7: I should have thought a small police force was all you needed.
14: But you've got to think ahead. After all, every country in the world is in the same state. One of them is going to be the first to get back on its feet, and that country will dominate all the others. It's our duty to be that country, and that is why we need an army.
10: No, no, what? No. We've lived through this agony all these years. And now the man proposes to start a war.
18: We're getting a bit tired of you, mate. You talk too much, Blondie.
14: And I never said anything about a war. It will simply be a question of pacifying and administering tribes that have reverted to lawlessness.
7: Unless they think of it first.
14: Which is why we have got to be prepared. Is it all clear, Mr. Mason?
7: Yes, I think so. You expect the three of us here to be responsible for 20 blind people and a number of children.
14: Two, not three. Yourself and your wife.
7: And Susan.
14: Sorry. The allocation is 10 per unit and we can't make exceptions. We'll find work for her at headquarters until she's old enough to run a unit on her own.
15: Oh, with some chap.
7: My wife and I regard her as our own daughter.
14: We've got to stick to the regulations.
7: Yes, of course.
17: Bill!
7: Sorry, Susan, but orders are orders.
18: Besides, you'll do all right at HQ, my girl. It's in the pavilion.
7: Of course, we would expect certain guarantees with regard to her education and so on.
14: Oh, naturally.
7: There's a good deal to be thought of.
14: Such as?
7: Some of our equipment's wearing out. We're going to need a couple of good draft horses soon.
14: It's difficult.
7: We must have them.
14: Well, not for a bit.
7: Well, how do we plow?
14: Hitch all your blindies to the plow and make them pull it. All you have to do is encourage them.
7: You've thought of everything.
14: That's what the council is for.
7: What about housing?
14: Well, we'll bring up a couple of prefabs and put them up for you.
7: Oh, thanks. Well, that will be a help.
14: Anyone who cooperates with us can be sure of every possible assistance.
7: It'll be quite a relief, in a way, not to be entirely on our own. Well, now, I dare say you'd like to see round the place. We're rather proud of our anti-triffid fence. Then we'll have a drink or two on the deal. How's that?
14: Well, fine. But we can't stay too late.
7: I'd better have a wash first. I'm covered with coal. Susan, start showing Mr. Torrance and his friends round the estate.
17: Me?
7: Yes. It'll give her a chance to get to know you. I'll join you in a moment.
17: This way.
7: Yes.
17: Right. Bill. Oh, Bill, how could you?
7: Quiet. Let him get away from the door. Now. Make no mistake about it. Those men are very dangerous.
17: But we can't do what they suggest.
7: Of course we can't. You really see me driving my serfs before me with a whip. But we're not in a position to give a flat no to a proposition put up by four armed men.
10: Surely we don't have to give them such a hearty yes.
17: I agree.
7: For the moment we must. Now listen. I think their idea is to leave tonight taking Susan with them as a sort of hostage.
17: No.
7: And perhaps one of them will stay behind to keep an eye on us. Well, that is not what's going to happen. I'm going out to join them in a moment, and this is what I want you to do.
14: Very good.
15: Well,
19: Yes, she can jive.
14: Yes,
19: hang on, that's what it's called. I remember now.
18: Rock and roll.
8: Who's got an empty glass?
6: Mr. Torrance.
8: Was it mead or whiskey?
6: Give him both.
14: Boy, steady on.
6: Oh, you can't have too much of a good thing, can you, Commander?
14: Well, see, I'm a jiving.
6: Cheers. You know, I like you, Bill.
18: You're all right.
14: Yeah, yes, you're all right. You've got a bit of sense. You know, some of these people don't have any.
19: Now, do you know what? Some places we go, they don't want us. Tell us to go away. That's true, do you know?
18: Remember Lewis?
19: Yeah, that's what I mean. They told us to push off at Lewis. Told us.
6: Well, what did you do?
19: Lined them up against a cow shed and shot the rotten lot.
14: Well, you've got to be firm.
8: Yeah. Any empty glasses?
19: Yeah.
14: You've got to show them who the masters are.
18: Put another record on, blighty.
16: Coming up.
19: And then we'll all go.
20: Yes.

0: the cellar. Already?
1: Yes. Are they asleep?
0: Flat out. Down you come. The half tracks in the garage. Mary, Dennis, Joyce, and Susan get in the back. You broke Jean, haven't you?
1: Yes, she's asleep.
0: Keep her that way.
1: Shall I bring David in front?
0: Yes, go on now. I'll follow.
1: Mummy.
2: Shh, shh. Lock them in. Quietly.
1: Is this the food?
2: Yes. Stow it behind you. Don't shut the door.
1: Oh, hurry, hurry.
2: All right in the back?
3: Yes. Yes.
2: Then hold on tight. I'm going to have to crash the gate. Here we go. Shut the doors.
1: They're awake.
2: Hold tight. We're through. Mind your eyes.
1: We passed the tiffin.
2: Right.
4: What's the matter?
1: Why are they still on? Oh, go on, Bill. Go on.
2: It's all right. I just want to see whether they follow us. If they do, we'll have to make a detour before we go to Portsmouth.
4: Of course they'll follow us.
2: I don't think so. They're out of the house. They're climbing into their machine.
1: Oh, Bill, let's go.
2: No,
1: Bill.
2: Wait. They've switched on the headlamps. Hello?
4: What happened? Quick, let's get away.
2: Listen.
5: Come, how is the matter with them? Well,
2: they're going to get away. That's all right.
1: What's happened?
2: There's 10 pounds of your honey in the petrol tank. I hoped it would do the trick.
1: Oh, look. The triffids are swarming in.
2: Yes, they'll be stuck there now till someone turns up to rescue them. Portsmouth, here we come. How's David?
6: Asleep.
2: And are you crying, Buckets?
6: No.
2: We're leaving.
6: Why? I've got all I want.
2: And someday we'll be coming back. We arrived at Portsmouth at 7 o'clock in the morning, and by midday we were over here. We decided to stay, and here we are. Well, that's all from me. Drusilla?
7: I've no more. Thank you. Well, that's a jolly good interview. Just filled it up that reel of tape, too. Thanks awfully, both of you.
2: That's all right.
7: But you said you would go back, Bill.
2: When we've beaten the triffids.
7: Bill, there must be hundreds of thousands on the mainland by now.
2: And more every year. Torrance's seigneuries have had it, and I don't think any of the other communities will last long.
7: So is there any hope then, Bill?
2: I think so, yes.
7: Meaning you're on to something?
2: We might be in a few years' time.
7: As long as that.
2: Well, it took thousands of years for us to become clever enough to make anything as foul as a triffid. We can't expect to undo our work at once. But we're on the right road, I'm sure of that. And someday we, or our children, or their children, will go back across the straits. And the triffids will have had their day.
8: That was The Day of the Triffids, the final episode of the serial by Giles Cooper from the novel by John Wyndham, with Patrick Barr as Bill Mason and Monica Gray as Drusilla Playton. Production for the BBC was by Peter Watts.

You're traveling through another dimension. A dimension not only of sight and sound, but of mind. A journey into a wondrous land whose boundaries are that of imagination. Your next stop, the Twilight Zone.

0: You sure make a smooth whiskey sour on this train.
1: Another one, sir?
0: Sure, make it a double.
1: Coming right up. And you, sir?
2: No thanks.
1: Very good.
0: What's the matter, Olson? You on the wagon?
2: It puts me to sleep.
0: What's wrong with that? Makes the time pass quicker.
2: We're not supposed to drink on duty.
0: Are we on duty?
2: Till the shipment gets to Fort Knox, we are.
0: Oh, what do we do in the meantime?
2: Guard it. That's the general idea.
0: What's the guard? Gold's locked in the freight car and we're in the middle of the desert. Time to take a nap.
2: You never know.
0: Know what?
2: What can happen when you're sleeping?
0: Ah, didn't your mother tell you?
2: What's my mother got to do with it?
0: You go to sleep, and when you wake up, you're safe and snug in your bed. The world's just like you left it. Nothing changes. Trust me.
2: Long as nobody tries to rob the train.
0: Nobody knows what's on this train except us. All we have to do is file a report. One in L.A., one at the other end. In between, we got 2 days. Easiest duty I ever pulled. Olson, do me a favor.
2: What?
0: Open the curtain.
2: Why?
0: Just do it. Hey, take a look out the window. What do you see?
2: Desert.
0: Right. Miles and miles of nothing. That ridge over there? Death Valley. Now, you see any bad guys?
2: They could be hiding.
0: Where? There isn't even a road out here. Just sand.
2: Well, they could use horses.
0: This is a diesel locomotive. Outrun any horse alive.
2: Just the same, somebody could stop the train.
0: With what?
1: Here's that drink, sir.
0: Thanks.
2: We should get some chow.
1: One question.
0: Yeah?
1: Are you two cops?
2: Of course not.
1: Well, that bulge under your coat, are you packing heat?
0: Well, if you really want to know, I'm Special Agent Martin.
2: Oh.
0: And this is my prisoner, Mr. Olson. I'm transporting him across country to Leavenworth.
1: Really?
0: Keep your voice down.
1: So that's why he doesn't get a drink. But why does he have the bulge under his coat?
0: Cell phone.
1: Oh, I get it.
0: Go ahead, give him one. Take the edge off so I can relax.
2: That's all right.
0: Well, if he doesn't drink it, I will.
1: Coming right up.
2: You just blew our cover.
0: Take it easy. These people are all tourists on their way to Disney World or someplace like that.
2: So you're not carrying your weapon?
0: Nope. Left it in the compartment.
2: That's against regulations.
0: Well, it wrecks the cut of my suit. Besides, it's not like I'm going to need it.
1: Here's his drink.
0: How much I owe you?
1: Nothing. It's all in the house.
0: You're a good citizen, pal.
1: Anything I can do to help?
0: Just let me sample it for Mr. Olson.

0: Whoa. Now that's a drink.
1: What's happening? Must be the tracks.
2: Hold on!
0: Olson, you okay?
3: My arm's bent. Here, take the gun.
0: I can't reach it.
3: Some kind of gas. Hold your breath.
0: Give me the gun.
4: Keep your gas masks on.
5: Watch it, Brooks. That was on.
4: It was.
5: I can't see. Where's the gold?
4: In the freight car. Go on through.
5: What do we do with the passengers?
4: Let them sleep. By the time they wake up, gentlemen, we'll be miles away. Many miles and many, many years.
6: 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The time is now. The place? Death Valley, USA. Where at this moment a train has just been derailed and nearly $10 million in gold bullion en route to Fort Knox, Kentucky, is about to be commandeered by these four. The question is, how can they escape in the middle of a desert? The answer is, they don't plan to escape, not in the conventional sense, nor will they turn their take into cold cash, at least not in the span of a normal lifetime. What they have in mind is something truly bizarre. They believe that 113 miles from this ruined railroad track is a certain cave that holds the key to their survival. What they don't know, of course, is that the cave is located not only in Death Valley, but deep in the Twilight Zone.

0: clockwork, gentlemen. Just as I said, apples in a barrel.
1: So far, but we ain't spent nothing yet.
2: Brooks is right. $10 million worth of gold bullion, and I've still got $1.20 in my pocket.
0: That's this year, Senor de Cruz. Today this, but tomorrow. Tomorrow, gentlemen, like Croesus, Midas, Rockefeller and J.P. Morgan all rolled into one. Perfection, gentlemen, that's how you performed with perfection.
1: Man, did you see that engineer when he hit those brakes? Looked like he thought the world was coming to an end.
2: Sure he did. When I blow up tracks, I blow up tracks.
1: Point out a foundry for me, de Cruz. I'll forge a metal for you.
2: What's your trouble, Brooks? That wasn't an easy thing, tying up those tracks like that. You ought to try it sometime.
1: There won't be another time.
2: For me neither.
0: May we get on to business now?
2: Sure, Professor. Whatever you say.
0: Start unloading the truck.
1: Well, aren't you a heavy little thing? All shiny and pretty. Any more at home like you?
2: Yeah, just like this one. $9,980,000 worth of gold bars. Hey, Farwell, I gotta hand it to you.
0: Use the cart!
2: I mean the plan. It worked just like you said it would.
0: Oh, you sound surprised.
2: You're one smart guy. Freight car full of gold, train derailed. Sleeping gas puts everybody out except us because of our gas masks. Mighty sweet, if you ask me.
0: That's right, Mr. Irby, except us. It was not yet our turn to sleep. It was our turn to enrich ourselves.
1: We sure did that, didn't we?
2: There's all the bags.
0: All right, gentlemen, do you remember the procedure?
2: I'm sure you're gonna remind us.
0: The procedure is as follows. Gold into the cave. Then Mr. de Cruz hides the truck inside, destroys the car.
2: I never liked that part.
0: For what reason?
2: Well,

0: Somebody could see the fire.
1: Impossible. The road is miles away.
0: A plane could fly over.
1: By then, all they'll see is sagebrush and sand. Clear?
2: Man, I wouldn't have even seen a cave if I didn't know it was there. If you didn't tell us where it was.
1: No one would. That's because it's perfectly camouflaged. The opening fitted with a reinforced door, and the door designed to match the cliff face. And now?
3: I better give you a hand, Professor.
0: Yeah, let me do it.
1: Oh, all right. Open sesame!
0: How much farther?
1: We're almost to the main cavern. Stop here.
2: Hand me the flashlight.
3: Wow! How'd you ever find this place, Professor?
1: One of my colleagues at the university. A devoted spelunker.
3: A what?
0: Who cares? Let's get this over with.
1: In a hurry, Mr. DeCruz.
0: Sure I am. I drove the truck in, got rid of the car like you said. We've done our part. Pretty soon, this whole state's gonna be crawling with cops. It's not like we got all the time in the world.
1: Then you may divide the gold bars.
0: Ooh, yeah. This is the part I like. Hooey. Look at all that. 24 karat all the way. One for me.
2: Hey.
0: And one for you. One for Irby. One for the professor. Two for me. Two for you.
3: Hey, Professor, what's the first thing you're going to buy with your share?
1: A new life, gentlemen. A new life.
2: Yeah, I like the sound of that.
1: A life of comfort and leisure, as befits a man of such ingenious accomplishments.
3: Well, you can say that again.
1: Finish your counting. It's time for the pièce de résistance.
2: Holy Jehoshaphat. Will you look at that?
0: Is that them?
1: The real culmination. The ultimate ingenuity.
3: Yeah, they look like coffins.
0: Shut up.
2: You told us about them, but somehow I didn't know they was going to be made out of glass.
1: A new type of plastic, actually. Manufactured to my specifications. A completely inert material with no chemical interactions.
0: I don't see why we have to get inside those things, those caskets.
1: It's one thing to stop a train on its way from Los Angeles to Fort Knox and steal its cargo. It's quite another to remain free long enough to spend it. And spend it, we shall.
0: Yeah, but when?
1: Don't you remember, Mr. DeCruz? I would have thought this aspect of the plan would be particularly clear in your mind.
0: I remember, all right. You want us to play Rip Van Winkle.
1: An appropriate analogy, I suppose.
0: And that's what we are. Four Rip Van Winkles. Only, I'm not so sure.
1: What, aren't you sure of Mr. DeCruz?
0: The big sleep, Mr. Farwell. Just lying down in these coffins. I'd like to know what I'm doing.
1: But you do know. I've explained it very precisely. The four of us will be placed in a state of suspended animation. Think of it as a protracted rest period, Mr. DeCruz, to gather our strength. And when we wake up, that's when we take our gold and enjoy it.
0: I say everybody should take his cut now.
1: And how far will we get with it?
0: We got a vehicle, we got water,
3: there'll be roadblocks.
2: Yeah, and that guy with the gun on the train, maybe he was a Fed. If we killed a Fed...
1: Not killed, put to sleep.
0: I'll take my own chances.
3: Hey, what's with the knife?
0: Put it away, Brooks. You're not gonna stop me.
2: That's what you say, DeCruz, but that ain't what we agreed on.
1: Quite right.
2: What we agreed on was that we'd stash the gold here and then do what the professor tells us. And so far, he ain't been wrong. The gold, the gas he used to put a whole trainload of people to sleep, everything. All we had to do was walk over a lot of horizontal folks while they were snoring and transfer a fortune like it was cotton candy.
3: Amen to that.
0: Amen to that, sure. But what about this? You don't mind being helpless, sealed up in these crates, flat on your back? Anything could happen.
1: I assure you, nothing will happen. The Earth turns on its axis, the sun rises and sets, much as it has for billions of years. It will be like going to sleep on a given night and waking up to a glorious new morning. Just as when you were a child, safe in your bed.
4: I just don't know.
1: We've gone over this. I've established that you're not claustrophobic.
2: What's the matter? You scared?
4: I'm not scared of anything.
2: Then there's no problem, is there?
4: So, none of you mind being cooped up in here?
2: No, DeCruz. None of us mind.
4: How long, Farwell? When we each push the button inside and the gas comes out and this suspended animation thing takes over, how long?
1: How long? I don't know exactly. I can only surmise. I would say that we would all wake up within 1 hour of each other, no longer.
4: When?
1: I would say approximately 100 years from today's date. 100 years, gentlemen, and we shall walk the earth again as rich men, however, as extremely rich men.
4: 100 years. Just like Rip Van Winkle.
1: And when we wake up, no one living will remember who we are and what we did today, except the four of us. We will remember and rejoice in our reward.
5: What's that?
1: The wind, gentlemen. The wind, obliterating the last traces of our existence.
5: What are those things on the ceiling?
1: Bats, Mr. DeCruz, they're quite harmless.
4: I hate bats.
1: Merely flying rodents who prey on insects.
2: You got a phobia about bats, DeCruz?
5: Of course not. I just don't like them, that's all.
1: Then all the more reason to proceed. Open your sleep chambers and lie down.
5: Wait a minute. Quit stalling. There's one more thing.
1: Yes?
5: The truck. How do we know it's going to start when we wake up?
1: Well, that's why I had you cover it so thoroughly. The engine operates on self-generating energy without gasoline or oil-based lubricants. I've prepared it in every detail.
5: Yeah, but what if it still doesn't start?
1: Then we walk to the highway and follow it for approximately 28 miles. We have more than enough water and provisions to reach any of several towns.
2: Enough already. I'm going in.
1: After you, Mr. Irby. And Mr. DeCruz?
4: All right. Here goes nothing.
1: Gentlemen, we are now hermetically sealed. First of all, I want to know if you can all hear me.
4: I hear you.
1: Mr. Irby, check.
6: Loud and clear.
1: Then the microphones are operating perfectly.
4: Now what?
1: Now I'm going to give you the exact sequence. First, check the airlock gauge located to your right. See it?
6: You mean the dial?
1: The red arrow should be pointing towards closed and locked. Once it is, you're to count to 10 very slowly. When you come to the end of the count, reach up with your left hand to the shelf just above your head. There's a small green button there.
6: I see it.
1: You're to press this button. When that's done, you'll hear another hissing sound. That will be the gas being measured into the enclosures.
6: Ready over here.
1: Next, take 3 shallow breaths, followed by a long, deep one. After a moment, you'll begin to experience a heavy, drowsy feeling. Don't fight this. Just continue to breathe regularly and try to remain as still as possible.
4: Sounds like the gas chamber at San Quentin.
6: Can it, DeCruz?
1: A good suggestion will be to count backwards from 20. This will occupy your mind and keep you from engaging in any excess movement.
6: Hey, DeCruz, you can count, can't you?
1: By the time you reach 8 or 7, you should lose consciousness. All right, gentlemen, check your airlocks first.
6: Got it.
1: Check.
4: Okay.
1: Now begin to count, and on 10, release the gas. You shouldn't mind it. It's quite odorless. Good night, gentlemen. Pleasant dreams and a good sleep. I'll see you in the next century.

0: The Great Awakening has come at last.
1: It didn't work. My face, my hands. Look at yourselves. We don't have any beards. That means...
2: He's right.
1: Of course I'm right. Our fingernails haven't even grown. Hey, Farwell, with the big brain and all the answers, your plan was a dud.
0: I don't understand. It was foolproof. It must have worked. Wait, yes, of course. All the bodily functions stopped. There wouldn't be any growth of beard, nails, or anything else. I tell you, it worked.
1: One way to make sure.
2: Yeah, let's have a look outside.
0: Put your backs into it.
3: Oh, the sun. It's so bright.
0: Cover your eyes until they adjust.
3: I can't see a thing.
1: Well, well. Take a look. A real good look. There's the highway out there across the sand. Same as always. Exactly the same. Doesn't that tell you something?
2: Like what?
1: It hasn't changed one bit. And neither has anything else around here.
0: So the highway still exists unchanged. That's no proof.
1: Mastermind. Big brain. So instead of 100 years, it's maybe an hour later. A lousy hour. Which means every kind of cop you can think of is still after us. Thanks for nothing. A big fat zero.
0: You don't know that...
1: And all that gold in there is just so much garbage to us. Because everybody and his brother's gonna be looking for it.
2: Hold on. Where's Irby?
1: Huh?
2: We forgot about Irby.

0: No.
1: I don't believe it.
0: His case. It's cracked. The air got in.
1: And the gas escaped. And all because of this rock.
2: I thought you said it was a special plastic.
1: Well, the rock must have fallen from high overhead.
3: It was those bats knocked it loose.
1: Was it high enough to cause a hairline crack in the structure? Yeah, here, look. Just at the edge of the frame. Poor Mr. Irby. He has proven my point, however. A dramatic example, but nonetheless, he has most definitely proven my point.
0: He sure did. There's nothing left inside but bones. There's his wristwatch, his ring.
2: On a skeleton. Hey, Farwell, how long would it take for this to happen to his body?
1: Autopsies are not my field of expertise, but it would take years, especially in this climate. The odds are, Mr. De Cruz, that we are now indeed in another century.
0: Just like the plan. So, what's the next step?
3: We get the gold in the truck and we take it to the first city we come to. And we either find a fence or we melt it down. That's the deal, isn't it?
1: Why is it, Mr. De Cruz, that greedy men are the most dreamless, the least imaginative, and the most stupid?
3: Listen, Farwell.
1: No, you listen to me. For the first time in the history of man, we've taken a century and put it in our hip pocket. We've taken a lease on life and outlived our stay. We've had our cake, but we're still going to eat it. That's quite an adventure out there, Mr. De Cruz, though you're a little insensitive to it. Quite a splendid adventure, a world we've never seen before. A brand new, exciting world that we're about to walk through.
0: Only this time with money.
3: That's right. With 10 million bucks worth of gold. That's how we're gonna walk through it.
1: Of course. The only thing left to wonder about is, what kind of world?
4: How's it sound?
1: Perfect. Leave it running.
4: Is she all loaded, Brooks?
0: All in.
4: Where's the water can? We have to load that, too.
1: By the grave. Mr. Brooks kindly dug it up for us when he buried Irby.
4: Then I'll put it in and we can get going. You drive, Brooks. Farwell in the front seat next to you.
0: Where will you be?
4: I'll stay in the back and be sure none of the gold drops off.
0: Well, aren't you the most thoughtful little bugger that ever come down the pike? You stay in the back and watch the gold, huh?
4: Yeah.
0: I wouldn't trust you with the gold if it was a filling in your mother's own tooth. No, buddy boy, no. You drive, I'll ride in the back. Soon as I get the water can.
1: Mr. De Cruz, what are you doing? You stupid fool! Bruce,
0: hey,
1: get out of the way!
0: What? Hey!
1: For the love of God, De Cruz, stop! Where are you going?

0: The cruise? But I don't understand. I saw you drive over the edge.
1: You didn't see me jump out the other side before it went over.
0: I also see that Mr. Brooks had an accident. Is that what you'd call it?
1: Yeah, a fatal one. Don't know how that could have happened. Guess the truck ran over him. Those brakes, they must have been bad. A man's got to keep his eyes open out here. He should have got out of the way.
0: Yes, he certainly should have. And I'm sure he would have if you'd given him the chance.
1: Well, the upside is, I guess there's more gold now for the two of us, you and me.
0: I keep underestimating you, Mr. DeCruz.
1: We do it my way now, huh?
0: And which way is that?
1: Take all the gold we can carry in two backpacks and hit the road.
0: I suppose. I can't think of any other alternative at the moment.
1: You know, I sure can't either.
0: The obvious, the simple, idiotic, ridiculously obvious. Look, even if you hadn't wrecked it...
1: What?
0: The license plates are 100 years old. We would have been picked up the moment we hit the highway.
1: Yeah, that's right.
0: So load up what we can. It's going to be a very warm walk. Very warm.
1: You could always wait here till I come back for you.
0: No. You're quite right, Mr. DeCruz. Your point is well taken. I suggest we hit the road.
1: How you doing, Professor?
0: Hold it, DeCruz. I've got to rest.
1: Yeah, I figured.
0: The map said 28 miles to the next town.
1: At this rate,
0: we won't reach it until tomorrow afternoon sometime.
1: At this rate, you may never reach it.
0: No, I just have to take it a bit more slowly, that's all.
1: You didn't have to come. You could have stayed back there and watched the rest of the gold. I told you, Professor.
0: And if I had, I don't think I'd have ever seen you again.
1: No.
0: What if you died out here, alongside the highway?
1: Yeah, you might have died back there yourself.
0: Yes, especially if you never returned for whatever reason.
1: You think I'd have done that to you?
0: I no longer underestimate you, DeCruz, in any situation.
1: Smart man, aren't you? Real smart.
0: But there's only two of us now. We must cooperate in order to survive.
1: Of course we must.
0: There hasn't been a car yet. Not a single car.
1: Yeah, I noticed.
0: Oh, I hadn't thought of that. I hadn't thought of it at all. Just,
1: what?
0: Just like the license plate.
1: Well, thought of what? The people don't drive cars anymore.
0: Well, then how would they move from one place to another? On horseback?
1: It's possible.
0: Progress goes forward, DeCruz, not backward. No, that's not what I meant.
1: Say, what's eating you anyway?
0: What's happened these past 100 years? Think of it.
1: I don't want to think of it. Why should I? What's the difference?
0: But what if there was a war? What if they dropped a bomb? What if this highway stretches to...
1: To what?
0: Stretches to nothing. To nothing at all.
1: Hey, Professor, you don't sound like yourself, Mr. Big Time Plans. that don't sound like you at all.
0: Maybe there isn't any town up ahead.
1: Hey, knock it off, Farwell.
0: Maybe there aren't any people.
1: I told you to knock it off.
0: You're a frightened little man, aren't you, Mr. DeCruz? You've always been a frightened little man.
1: I said...
0: It's because you're so greedy. You have no appreciation of irony, none at all. And wouldn't that be the irony of all ironies? To walk until our hearts burst carrying all this gold.
1: Yeah, take a gander at that.
0: What are you babbling about?
1: That's a plane. Hey, look down here.
0: It's merely a silver speck in the sky. It could be a flying craft of some sort. But of course, the pilot didn't see us. If it had a pilot, a satellite perhaps, passing over.
1: That was no satellite. I saw it, Farwell. And that's all I need to know. It's a sign.
0: A sign of what?
1: The world's still out there. Sure it is. And that means there's a city up ahead. We're gonna make it, buddy. We're gonna make it after all. Come on, let's keep moving.
0: Water.
1: Well, what are you looking at? You got your own canteen.
0: Yeah, of course I do, yeah.
1: Hey, take it easy, Professor. Better make it last. That's all we got now. Two canteens.
0: We'll ration it.
1: Yeah, sure we will. I figured it's just about enough to get us where we're going. All the way back to civilization. Just like you said, Professor. Just

0: Too bad we don't have nothing to eat tonight. A fire will keep us warm, though.
1: I thought I told you to bring the provisions.
0: I only had room for a couple of freeze-dried packs. But you need to add water. And we don't have any water to spare.
1: Well, at least you know how to start a fire.
0: Didn't I tell you? I used to be a Boy Scout.
1: Oh, you were never a Boy Scout, Mr. DeCruz. They'd have thrown you out.
0: Hey, that's no way to talk, seeing as how we're partners.
1: Soon to be very wealthy partners.
0: And we could go into business. I'd call it the Rip Van Winkle Company.
1: Yeah, if it's all the same to you, DeCruz, I've got plans of my own.
0: I know. For a life of leisure. Well, we're sure going to have that, even with inflation.
1: Oh, beyond question. If there is one constant in the world, it's gold. Currencies come and go, but there's never been an adequate supply of precious metals. The course of history changed because of gold, the only irreducible commodity.
0: How much do you think our stash is worth now?
1: Oh, that's hard to say, but whatever the currency, gold retains its value. Scarcity, DeCruz, that's what makes it valuable. And there has never been enough to satisfy human greed.
0: We better get some shut-eye.
1: Yes.
0: Funny, I'm not even sleepy. I had plenty of that already.
1: Oh, we need to preserve our strength. But first, another ration of water. We're seriously dehydrated. I can't recall ever being so thirsty.
0: Yeah, me too.
1: Where's my canteen?
0: On your belt, same as mine.
1: No, it's not there. I must have left it behind when we stopped this afternoon.
0: Now, that's tragic, Mr. Farwell. That's just about the saddest story I've heard all day.
1: I must have water, Scrooge. I need it desperately.
0: Water? Mr. Farwell? Why, I believe there's some water around here somewhere. Yeah, sure. In my canteen.
1: Give it to me.
0: Okay. For a price.
1: What are you talking about?
0: One drink, one bar of gold.
1: Oh, you're out of your mind.
0: Hey, that's the price.
1: I continue to underestimate you, DeCruz. You're quite an entrepreneur.
0: Ain't it the truth, Farwell?
1: Quickly, please, please.
0: That's enough.
1: Wait, I'm not finished.
0: One drink, one bar of gold. That's the going rate today. It may go up tomorrow. I haven't checked the market. But for tonight, it's one for one. You better lie down and get your rest. We got a long day ahead of us. Me? I think I'll just sit here by the fire. Like I say, I'm not even sleepy.
1: Oh, what's that?
0: The sound of the world, Professor. The strong feeding on the weak. Same as always.

0: You should walk on the highway, Professor. Easier that way.
1: The pavement is too hot.
0: So's the sand. Take my advice.
1: What time is it?
0: It must be close to noon, judging by the sun. It's going to get even hotter in a while.
1: I must stop.
0: Sure. How about a little drink of water to keep you going?
1: Oh, please.
0: Just hand over another gold bar.
1: All right. If you insist.
0: Oops, that's enough now. You don't want to drink too fast in this heat. Bad for your health.

0: Wait. Wait.
1: What's the matter, Farwell? You pooping out again?
0: With water.
1: Already? You had a good night's sleep, and we only been on the road a few hours.
0: I can't go on without water.
1: You ain't even carrying that much weight. I got most of it in my pack now. You're getting old, Farwell. Be a shame if you didn't make it to the next town so you can enjoy your share. What's left of it.
0: Please.
1: Hey, look up in the sky.
0: Whoa.
1: You know what that is? It's buzzards. Getting closer. Pretty hungry, I'd say.
0: I must have water.
1: Sure. I got about a quarter of a canteen left.
0: You sadist.
1: Ah, that's mighty good. Not cold, of course, but it's nice and wet.
0: Nothing for a sadist.
1: The rate of exchange just changed a little bit, Farwell. Now it's 2 bars of gold for 1 swallow.
0: Worse than the sadist. A torment, an extortion.
1: If you don't want it.
0: Yes, yes, all right.
1: Glad to see you're still a smart man. I'll just put these in my bag.
0: No, DeCruz, those are yours.
1: What?
0: The ones in my bag. I'll hold on to these two.
1: That's all you got left? 4? Well, aren't you the generous one?
0: Just give me my water.
1: As soon as I pick up your bag. I guess I can carry both from now on.
0: I'm sorry, I can't help you. I'm afraid you'll have to bend down and get it.
1: No problem.
0: No problem at all. How do you like the gold now, Mr. DeCruz? The feel of it against your skull. Oh, sorry you won't be alive to carry it any further. I'll do that for you. For both of us. And now, time to go. According to the map, less than 1 more mile. Too heavy. I'll come back for you. Now, only what I can lift. 2 miserable bars. One, but still worth a small fortune.

0: I don't know why we have to leave the city, George.
1: A simple drive in the country, dear.
0: The country?
1: Well, the only undeveloped land within range. I thought it'd be nice to get away. You know, if only for an hour or two, but...
0: But this is desert land. No one goes here anymore.
1: That's exactly my point. Don't you ever want to get off the beaten track and do something that's not so safe, so arranged?
0: Not really. We have everything we need in the city complex.
1: All right then, dear. We'll turn around. But you know, the sunsets are beautiful here.
0: Well, I suppose it's all right.
1: You don't mind?
0: For a while. Just keep the dome top sealed. The climate outside is ghastly.
1: I suppose that's why it was called Death Valley. Once the sun goes down, though, the temperature should drop.
0: George, look! Lying in the road! Oh, is that an animal?
1: Good Lord. I think it's a man.

0: Hey, buddy, are you...
1: Mister...
0: He's alive!
2: I'll call the med unit.
1: Mister, this is gold here in my hand, real gold. I'll give it to you if you drive me into town.
0: Sure, fella.
1: If you give me water, I must have water.
0: I've got some in the ion car. I'll bring it to you.
1: Don't leave me here.
0: No, I won't leave you.
1: This is solid gold. 0.999. I swear it is. I want you to have it in this mall nearby. I tell you where. You can have it all if you just give me some water.
0: Poor guy. Poor guy, I wonder where you came from.
2: Who is it, George? What's the matter with him?
0: Some old tramp. That's who he was.
2: Oh.
0: Did you call the med unit?
2: Yes.
0: Then they'll pick him up.
2: Now, shouldn't we wait?
0: And no reason to. They can take our statement over the Trivid.
2: What's that?
0: Gold. That's what he said it was. He wanted to give it to me in exchange for a ride into town.
2: Gold? What in the world was he doing with gold?
0: Oh, I don't know. Off his rocker, I guess. Anybody walking in the desert would be. Can you imagine? He offered that as if it were worth something.
2: Well, it was worth something once, wasn't it? Didn't people use gold as money?
0: Well, sure, 100 years ago, before they found a way to manufacture it. I'll keep it as a souvenir. Worth a couple cents anyway.
2: I don't want any more clutter in the house. Please, George, let me toss it.
0: All right.
2: Can we go now? I don't feel well.
0: Of course, dear.

Final scene. Final act for four Rip Van Winkles, whose lives were a protracted cheat and who ultimately had to die in precisely the same way they lived, chasing an idol across the hot, yielding sand of a miserable, valueless, and preordained life. Messieurs Farwell, Herbe, Brooks, and De Cruz, now bleached dry in the hot sun, and just as worthless as the gold bullion they built a shrine to. A lesson to remember in the Twilight Zone.

0: The Rip Van Winkle Capers, starring Tim Kazurinsky, with Stacy Keach as your narrator, was adapted for radio by Dennis Etchison and based on a script by Rod Serling. Heard in the cast were Richard Hensel, Doug James, Peter DeFaria, Norm Waddell, Roderick Peoples, Meg Falcon, and Turk Muller. This copyrighted radio series is produced and directed by Carl Amari and Roger Wolski for Falcon Picture Group. Doug James speaking.
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1: Have you lost Mr. Kipling in the meadow by the church? 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
5: That Only a Mother by Judith Merrill. Margaret reached over to the other side of the bed where Hank should have been. Her hand patted the empty pillow. And then she came altogether awake, wondering that that old habit should remain after so many months. She tried to curl up cat-style to hoard her own warmth, found she couldn't do it anymore, and climbed out of bed with a pleased awareness of her increasing clumsy bulkiness. Morning motions were automatic. On the way through the kitchenette, she pressed the button that would start breakfast cooking. The doctor had said to eat as much breakfast as she could, and tore the paper out of the facsimile machine. She folded the long sheet carefully to the national news section and propped it on the bathroom shelf to scan while she brushed her teeth. No accidents, no direct hits, at least none that had been officially released for publication. Oh, now, Maggie, don't get started on that. No accidents.
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1: There were two bills and a worried note from her mother. Darling, why didn't you write and tell me sooner? I'm thrilled, of course, but, well, one hates to mention these things, but are you certain the doctor was right? Hank's been around all that uranium or thorium or whatever it is all these years, and I know you say he's a designer, not a technician, and he doesn't get near anything that might be dangerous. But, you know, he used to back at Oak Ridge. And don't you think... Well, of course, I'm just being a foolish old woman, and I don't want to get you upset. You know much more about it than I do, and I'm sure your doctor was right. He should know. Margaret made a face over the excellent coffee and caught herself refolding the paper to the medical news. Oh, stop it, Maggie. Stop it. The radiologist said Hank's job couldn't have exposed him, and the bombed area we drove past. No, stop it now. Read the social notes, or the recipes, Maggie girl. A well-known geneticist in the medical news said that it was possible to tell with absolute certainty at 5 months whether the child would be normal, or at least whether the mutation was likely to produce anything freakish. The worst cases, at any rate, could be prevented. Minor.
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1: Rained, and the sidewalks were still damp gray instead of dusty. The air smelled the fresher to a city-bred woman for the occasional pungency of acrid factory smoke. She walked the 6 blocks to work, watching the lights go out in the all-night hamburger joints, where the plate glass walls were already catching the sun, and the lights go on in the dim interiors of cigar stores and dry-cleaning establishments. The office was in a new government building. In the rollervator, on the way up, she felt, as always, like a Frankfurter roll in the ascending half of an old-style rotary toasting machine. She abandoned the air foam cushioning gratefully at the 14th floor and settled down behind her desk at the rear of a long row of identical desks. Each morning, the pile of papers that greeted...
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1: And the doctor took it to heart. Blessed if I know what I'll do with myself lying in bed for weeks. Just waiting. But Dr. Boyer seems to think it might not be so long. There are too many newspapers around here. More infanticides all the time. And they can't seem to get a jury to convict any of them. It's the fathers who do it. Lucky thing you're not around in case. Oh, darling, that wasn't a very funny joke, was it? Write as often as you can, will you? I have too much time to think. But there really isn't anything wrong and nothing to worry about. Write often. And remember, I love you. Maggie. Special Service Telegram, February 21st, 1953, 2204 hours, LK-37G, from Tech Lieutenant H. Marvel, X-47-016, GCNY, to Mrs. H. Marvel, Women's Hospital, New York City. Had Doctors Graham stop. Will arrive 4:10. Stop. Short leave stop. You did it, Maggie.
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1: But it's all there, darling. Eyes, ears, and noses. No, only one. All in the right places. Oh, we're so lucky, Hank. I'm afraid I've been a rambunctious patient. I kept telling that hatchet-faced female with the mutation mania that I wanted to see the baby. Finally, the doctor came in to explain everything to me and talked a lot of nonsense, most of which I'm sure no one could have understood any more than I did. The only thing I got out of it was

0: that she didn't actually have to stay in the incubator. They just thought it was wiser.
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0: babies than with cats, and I know. How about Henrietta? I'm home again, and busier than a Betatron. They got everything mixed up at the hospital, and I had to teach myself how to bathe her and do just about everything else. She's getting prettier, too. When can you get a leave? A real leave? Love, Maggie. May 26th. Hank, dear, you should see her now, and you shall. I'm sending along a reel of color movie. My mother sent her those 90s with drawstrings all over. I put one on, and right now she looks like a snow-white potato sack with that beautiful, beautiful flower face blooming on top. Is that me talking? Am I a doting mother? But wait till you see her. July 10th. Believe it or not, as you like, but your daughter can talk. And I don't mean baby talk. Alice discovered it. She's a dental assistant in the wax, you know. And when she heard the baby giving out what I thought was a string of gibberish, she said the kid knew.
1: This channel is currently offline for essential maintenance and will be back as soon as possible. Please check back soon.

0: Don't meet me. Stop. Love, love, love, Hank. Margaret let the water run out of the bassinet until only a few inches were left, and then loosened her hold on the wriggling baby. I think it was better when you were retarded, young woman, she informed her daughter happily. You can't crawl in the bassinet, you know.
1: Then why can't I go in the bathtub?
0: Margaret was used to her child's volubility by now, but every now and then it caught her unawares. She swooped the resistant mass of pink flesh into a towel and began to rub. Because you're too little, and your head is very soft, and bathtubs are very hard.
1: Oh, then when can I go in the bathtub?
0: When the outside of your head is as hard as the inside, brainchild. She reached toward a pile of fresh clothing. I can't understand, she added, pinning a square of cloth through the nightgown, why a child of your intelligence can't learn to...
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0: left mine, waging a losing battle to keep the 10-month-old body awake. Margaret went into the kitchenette and set the timer for the roast. She examined the table and got her clothes from the closet. New dress, new shoes, new slip, new everything. Bought weeks before and saved for the day Hank's telegram came. She stopped to pull a paper from the facsimile and, with the clothes and the news, went into the bathroom and lowered herself gingerly into the steaming luxury of a scented tub. She glanced through the paper with indifferent interest. Today, at least, there was no need to read the national news. There was an article by a geneticist. The same geneticist. Mutations, he said, were increasing disproportionately. It was too soon for recessives. Even the first mutants, born near Hiroshima and Nagasaki in 1946 and 47, were not old enough yet to breed. But my baby's all right. Apparently, there was some degree of free radiation from atomic explosions causing the trouble. My baby's fine. Precocious, but normal. If more attention had been paid to the first Japanese mutations, he said. There was that little notice in the paper in the spring of 47. That was when Hank quit at Oak Ridge. Only 2 or 3% of those guilty of infanticide are being caught.
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1: Of course. He'd been underground all this time. And strange. Stranger because of lost familiarity than any newcomer's face could be. She had time to think all that before his hand reached out to touch her and spanned the gap of 18 months. Now, again, there was nothing to say because there was no need. They were together. And for the moment, that was enough. Where's the baby? Sleeping. She'll be up any minute. No urgency. Their voices were as casual as though it were a daily exchange, as though war and separation did not exist. Margaret picked up the coat he'd thrown on the chair near the door and hung it carefully in the hall closet. She went to check the roast, leaving him to wander through the rooms by himself, remembering and coming back. She found him finally standing over the baby's crib. She couldn't see his face, but she had no need to. I think we can wake her just this once. Margaret pulled the covers down and lifted the white bundle from the bed. Sleepy lids pulled back heavily from smoky brown eyes. Hello. Hank's voice was tentative.
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1: Hank's voice was still casual, but an undercurrent in it began to charge the air of the room. I thought they turned over first. This baby. Margaret would not notice the tension. This baby does things when she wants to. This baby's father watched with softening eyes while the head advanced and the body hunched up, propelling itself across the bed. "Why, the little rascal!" He burst into relieved laughter. "She looks like one of those potato sack racers they used to have on picnics. Got her arms pulled out of the sleeves already." He reached over and grabbed the knot at the bottom of the long nightie. "I'll do it, darling." 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

0: and smooth across the bottom end of his child. 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He tried to pull his hands from the neat fold in the diaper, from the wriggling body. Maggie. His throat was dry. Words came hard, low, and grating. He spoke very slowly, thinking the sound of each word to make himself say it. His head was spinning, but he had to know before he let it go. Maggie, why? Didn't you tell me?
1: Tell you what, darling?
0: Margaret's poise was the immemorial patience of woman, confronted with man's childish impetuosity. Her sudden laugh sounded fantastically easy and natural in that room. It was all clear to her now. Is she wet? I didn't know. She did.
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1: Hovis Handy Love. 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
2: 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You leave things overnight, takes twice as long to put them right. 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Still, I watch mine every morning with the Kellogg's Special K breakfast. 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
5: It was like a terrible nightmare. 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I'll never forget when I first saw him. A man so monstrous, so unhuman, that I refused to think it could ever happen again to anyone else. But who can be sure? Others have had the same idea. Oh, yes.

0: The law forbids it, but laws are broken every day. Will it happen again to someone else someday in the future? Perhaps. Perhaps it will happen to many. I don't want to see it.
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1: Monsters, that's what you are, monsters. That's it, fight to fill your slimy stomachs. Feed the rats, the doctor said. Always feed the rats. As if you weren't big enough already. If I had my way, I'd kill all you rats. That's what I'd do.
2: I wouldn't go close to them, Hawkins. A rat 4 feet long can be quite a nasty little thing.
1: Oh, yes, Dr. Ellsworth.
2: Is everything ready, Weston?
3: Yes, Dr. Ellsworth.
2: Barstow?
4: Yes, sir.
2: Then open the cage.
3: Look at him go. I've never seen a rat run a maze so rapidly.
2: Check that gold gradient, Weston.
3: Yes, Doctor. Rats in the food box now. Let me see. 11 points.
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3: Surely you can't mean...
2: Yes, Barstow. A man.
3: See me, Dr. Ellsworth?
2: Yes, Weston. I want to talk to you about the experiment on human beings. I want you to help me with the experiment.
3: I hope you're not thinking of me, Dr. Ellsworth.
2: What's the matter, Weston? Don't you think it would be valuable to give yourself to science?
3: Well, it would seem that there are so many to choose from.
2: So many, Weston? Who, for example? I'm sure that old Hawkins won't do. And we really can't kidnap them or anyone.
3: But, Dr. Ellsworth, I was...
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1: But how could we get him to agree to it?
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1: Well, Dr. Ellsworth, Weston tells me you're ready to begin the final experiments on man.
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1: There's only one way out.
2: What's that?
1: We'll draw lots. If you agree, leave the decision up to fate.
2: That sounds like a good idea. Don't you think so, Barstow?
3: Why, sure, I guess so.
1: Well, it's the only way out, my boy. One of us must be the guinea pig. Now I'll tear 3 strips of paper. Now, the lots are arranged in my hand. Whoever gets the short one will submit to the experiment, and there'll be no further objection from any of us. Agreed?
2: Agreed.
3: Right.
1: Choose, gentlemen. Weston? Barstow? Myself.
2: I've drawn the short one.
1: Yes.
2: I'd like some time to see Barbara, Dr. Ellsworth, before the experiment.
1: I'll give you 3 weeks to straighten out your affairs, Barstow. Then I'll expect you back at the laboratory.
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1: How are you feeling, Barstow?
2: Pain. My old body is numb. You've got to stop the experiment, Dr. Ellsworth.
1: He's out again. Dr. Ellsworth, you think we're doing the right thing? His heartbeat has slowed down so much, I'm afraid.
3: Of what, Weston? You're not losing your nerve, are you?
1: Oh, no. It's only that I thought...
3: Don't do any thinking, Weston. I'll do that part of it. You just check the regenerator charts.
1: Very well, Dr. Ellsworth.
3: Nothing is going to keep me from completing this experiment. And I warn you not to try to interfere, Weston. I close the circuit. We'll inject again. 100 cc's.
1: Valve open.

0: 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Look at him. 12 feet.
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1: You must talk slowly, Barstow. Slowly. You're not an ordinary human being anymore.
2: Look, he's getting up.
3: 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Why is everything so small?
1: Our experiment is a success, Barstow. You're a superman. I've

0: Is you a Superman?
1: But I can't move. My head is touching the skylight.
0: Stoop down, Barstow. There's a rolling door in the side of the laboratory. I think you can crawl through that. Easy, Barstow. Very slowly. That's it.
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1: Making an adjustment. Go on. Mentally, very superior. Appears to be able to solve the most complicated problems right in his head.
2: It's all just as I predicted.
1: But this morning, though, after I just finished giving him the work test, he pulled up a tree by the roots and waved it at me. It was frightening. I ran, and he began laughing. It sounded more like thunder.
2: Weston, you're letting your imagination run away with you. It's quite obvious what's the matter. He's not getting enough exercise. We've got to give him more physical work to do. Come on.
1: There he is. Just sitting on that hill and staring.
2: Boston!
3: Yes, Dr. Ellsworth?
2: I want you to take this special shovel we've made for you and dig a trench. Weston will mark it out for you and check your working speed.
3: All right, Dr. Ellsworth. Whatever you say.
2: See? It's quite simple. We've just got to keep him occupied.
1: Dr. Ellsworth, I...
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1: Wentworth wants to use me for the next experiment.
2: Oh, what's that to me?
1: I don't think you understand. He's working on a method to control you electronically as a giant. It's what he's been waiting for. And when he can finally control you, he'll begin to make more giants. Wants to build an army of giants so we can take over the world.
2: That isn't true. Dr. Ellsworth is interested only in science. You just don't want to be a freak as I am. Cut off from everything. Just because I was unlucky at drawing lots.
1: No. Not unlucky, Barstow. Framed. Dr. Ellsworth and I agreed to volunteer just to get you to volunteer. We arranged the lot so that you would be chosen. Don't do anything to me. Oh, please, Barstow. That's why I let you know. I wanted you to do something about it before it's too late.
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0: I don't know what you're talking about.
1: You know, all right. And what's more important, I know, Dr. Ellsworth. I know that you tricked me into volunteering for this experiment.
0: What if I did? You were the best physical specimen.
1: You'd stop at nothing to carry out your hideous experiments. Future of mankind. That's a good one. You're not interested in mankind at all. You're only interested in building a super race for your own ends. You want an army of giants so you can take over the world.
0: You're mad, Bosto. You are my subject, and you have no right to behave this way. If I had the control of finishing...
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1: Gunbright, come along now, Weston. There's one last experiment I want to perform. I'm curious to see how a man can stand up against a giant rat.
2: No, no, please, please, Ellsworth. I'll do anything you want. I don't want to die. I'll be the subject of a new experiment.
1: Too late, Weston. Shall have thought of those things before. Stand still. There. Right by the cage.
2: Shut up.
1: Now.
2: Don't push me in.
1: No, I can't. No.
2: Take your hands off me.
1: No. No.

0: Helen, I'm sure glad the old man let me have the jet car tonight.
1: Oh, it's a lovely night to go riding with you, Bob.
0: Say, Helen, do you hear something?
1: The motor, you mean?
0: No, no, listen.
1: I hear it now, too.
0: I can't imagine it. Oh, well, I guess...
1: Help, Bob, over there!
0: It looks like a man,
1: it's so big! Oh, Bob!
0: It's a giant, standing in the road in front of us here.
1: Turn the car around, quick!
0: He's lifting us with his hands.
2: Why are you afraid of me? I just want to talk to you. I won't hurt you.
0: Put us down. Put us down, you monster.
2: I'm not a monster. I am not.
0: We're back on the road. He didn't hurt us.
1: What are you going to do?
0: I'm going to the police. They've got to know about this giant.
3: 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May be dangerous. Repeat, may be dangerous.
4: Reverse rocket, Jim. 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
4: Sir, hold on. 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
5: Well, I'll be. It's a man. But what a man.
4: Rocket 117 to control tower. Located creature moving rapidly in the direction of McKenna City. We're closing in.
3: Very good, 117. Keep on it. 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
1: 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They don't answer, Commissioner.
2: Confound it. Why can't we get a video screen fixed?
1: I'm working on it, sir.
2: Give me that microphone. All police jets and air rockets. All jets and air rockets. Attention. Attention. Rocket 117 has been attacked by the giant. Contact has been lost. Take battle formation blue. Prepare for attack. Prepare for attack. Good luck.
3: We'll blast that creature out of existence.
1: What could it be, sir? A man from another planet?
2: It's possible. We could only get that video fixed.
1: Oh, I'm getting it, Commissioner. Look, there he is. Good heavens, what an enormous creature.
2: Yes, I see it. Calling all rockets. Take elevation 3,000 and prepare to dive on target.
3: I've got to see the police commissioner.
1: You can't. It's a battle emergency. Who let you in the control room?
3: It's about the giant. We've got to stop your attack.
2: Are you crazy? That creature's a menace. He's knocked down one of our rockets, and now we're going to get him.
3: But you don't understand, sir.
1: Squadrons at all, elevation 3,000. Target's in view. Look, Commissioner, on the video screen. We're ready to open up on them, sir. Just give the order.
3: No. You've got to call off the attack.
1: Commissioner, look to the right of the giant near that small hill. Those two men are from Rocket 117. They're walking unmolested toward Junction 9.
2: Thank God they're all right.
3: There, you see, he's not dangerous. Stop the attack.
1: That creature's been running berserk.
2: Transmit the command for all ships to hold their positions until I give the order, unless the giant attacks them.
1: Yes, sir. Orders to all.
2: Now, look here, sir. What do you know about that creature? Is he from another planet? It's an Earthman. How do you know?
3: He escaped from a government antibiotics laboratory. He was the subject of an illegal experiment. I'm Dr. Weston. I work in that laboratory.
2: Well, Earthman or not, he's a madman. We've got to do something about him.
3: You don't have to do a thing. It'll all be over in a few minutes.
1: Something's happened. I don't see the giant anymore.
2: What do you mean, all over, Dr. Weston?
3: Look at the video screen. There. That's what I mean.
4: Good heavens.
1: It's amazing.
0: Squadron Leader 20 to Control Tower. Something's happened here, sir. I don't see the giant. He's disappeared. What are our orders?
2: All police jets and rockets. Attack canceled. Repeat, attack canceled.

0: Well, you see, Barbara, I had to thank Weston after all. He's a disagreeable character, but if he hadn't acted so promptly as soon as he found out, those rockets would have finished me.
1: Ellsworth tried to kill Weston, didn't he, after you broke away?
0: Yes, with the rats. Weston managed to get outside the cage, and they killed Dr. Ellsworth instead. And shortly after that, the rats fell into a coma, and Weston examined one by X-ray, and he discovered that the new bone structure was in the process of dissolving into cartilage, and that cartilage into flesh, which would soon melt away. And he realized their size had only been maintained by the injections, and they'd soon be back to their original skeletal structure. That's why he went to the police.
1: Yes, but how did he know you'd shrink, too?
0: Because they stopped giving me the injections.
1: Oh, seeing you here like this, I can't believe all those stories in the paper about you. A horrible picture.
0: I can hardly believe it myself, Barbara. It's like a bad dream. Oh, yes. Here's what I came back for. Dr. Ellsworth's safe.
1: Oh, what's in it?
0: Here they are. And here they go.
1: You're burning them.
0: Years of scientific research up in flames. But I don't want another man ever to go through what I did. Cut off from humanity to be just a specimen in some scientist's zoo. I found out one thing, Barbara. Thickness isn't a matter of size. A man can be 30 feet tall or he can be 6 feet tall. It's what he has in his heart that counts. This world doesn't need bigger, more powerful physical specimens. It needs men with bigness of soul who can love, respect their fellow men.

Next week, another exciting story on 2000 Plus. The strange adventure of a man who found nothing and was terrified. Be sure to listen next week to Alone. 2000 Plus is produced by Dreyer and Winolson Productions, Incorporated. In today's cast, Joseph Julian was Barstow, Henry Norell was Ellsworth, Lon Clark was Weston, Rhino Rayburn was Barbara, Morton Lawrence was the police commissioner, and Bruce Evans was Hawkins. The script was written by Julian Snyder. The music was composed by Elliot Jacoby, the orchestra conducted by Emerson Buckley. Sound, Walt Shaver and Adrian Penner. Engineer, Bob Albrecht. This is Ken Marvin speaking.

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1: I hope you're not hungry, dear Henry, dear Henry. 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
2: Well, that's a nice thing, isn't it? 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
1: Henry, I've got me secret supply.
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1: Polo mints.
2: Yum, yum.
3: 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Very nice, young Harold. 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
0: Tonight, The Coffin Cure by Alan Norse. But first, hear this. The scene of America's first Thanksgiving celebration. The top Big Ten football game of the day. One of the most unusual excursions on which a radio audience has ever been taken. These are just a few highlights of the weekend Monitor has planned for you. To help set the mood for the coming Thanksgiving holiday, Monitor takes you on a visit to the banks of the James River at Berkeley Plantation, Virginia. The scene of America's first Thanksgiving celebration more than 300 years ago. For sports fans, Monitor takes you to Michigan Stadium at Ann Arbor for the big Michigan-Ohio State football game. And for everybody, a most unusual listening experience as Monitor takes you behind the walls of Leavenworth Penitentiary. You'll learn of this famous prison's operation from Warden C.H. Looney. Sit down to lunch with its inmates. Learn from them how confinement behind prison walls affects a man. Learn of their opportunities for rehabilitation. There'll be celebrities, music, news, and sports. All on Monitor all weekend long, beginning Friday night over most of these NBC stations.

0: Now, X-1, and tonight's story, The Coffin Cure.
1: I saw the headlines on the way downtown in the morning. Common cold cured. And sure enough, there was his picture, Chauncey Patrick Coffin. The newspaper ran on deliriously. Coffin nails lid on common cold. 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Sniffles sniped. Single shot to save sneezers. There was no doubt of it. I've always said that the man who finds the cure of the common cold would be the greatest hero in medical history. And if I could have gotten my hands

0: Dr. Chauncey Patrick Coffin at that moment, I would have torn him limb from limb. Almost did about a half an hour later at the laboratory.
1: Philip, there's no sense in getting excited.
0: It's idiocy, blind, screaming idiocy. Coffin, you're out of your mind. Can't you see what you've done? It was my idea in the first place, and Jake and I've been pounding our heads on the wall for 8 solid months, and you go sneak into publication a full year before we have any business.
1: Now, Philip, you...
0: Now, how about that, Jake? Did you see the morning papers? This thief not only steals our work, he splashes it all over the countryside in red ink.
2: Now, C.P., you shouldn't have done that. After all, we've hardly had an acceptable period of clinical trial.
1: Oh, nonsense. Philip, you had the worst cold of your life when you took the vaccine. Have you had any since?
0: No, of course not.
1: Now, Jacob, how about you? Any sniffles? How about those 600 students from the university? Did I misread the reports on them?
2: No, 98% cured of active symptoms within 24 hours. But, of course, it's only been a month.
1: Now, gentlemen, be reasonable. Think positively. There's work to be done, a great deal of work. Press conference in 20 minutes. Drug houses to consult with. Gentlemen, we've won the greatest medical triumph of all time. The conquering of the common cold. We'll go down in history.
0: He was right on that point, at least. We did go down in history. Of course, it was the biggest story of the year. In medical circles, it was called the Coffin Multicentric Upper Respiratory Virus Inhibiting Vaccine. Newspapers just called it the Coffin Cure. The men from the government bureaus came first, and then 17 pharmaceutical houses descended with production plans, cost estimates, colorful graphs. One laboratory promised a vaccine in 10 days. Another guaranteed it in a week. The first actually appeared in 3 weeks and 2 days to be soaked up in 2 hours by a thirsty sponge of cold, weary humanity. Express planes were dispatched to Europe, Asia, Africa with a precious cargo. 1 million needles pierced 1 million hides, and with a huge, convulsive sneeze, mankind stepped forth into a new era. There were abstainers, of course, there always are. One of them, for example, my wife, Ellie.
3: Now, Phil, you can talk all you want to. I don't want any cold shots.
0: You've had this cold for 2 solid months now. There just isn't any sense to it.
3: I don't want any cold shots.
0: But why not? Just one little needle. You hardly feel it.
3: You know I don't like needles.
0: Oh, Ellie.
3: Why don't you leave me alone? Go take your nasty old needles and stick them in people that want them.
0: I woke up once that night and listened to a parade of sneezes from Ellie. I rolled over and frowned to myself. It was ignominious in a way. The wife of one of the cold cure discoverers was refusing the fruit of all those months of work. When I woke up in the morning, I thought I was suffocating. Hey, Ellie! Ellie, I'm choking. Ellie, what did you do? Hey, what's burning? Hey, Ellie, somebody's burning down the house.
3: Oh, what are you talking about? It's just the toast. I burned it.
0: Well, it's awful. What's happened here?
3: I'm making breakfast.
0: But don't you smell it?
3: Of course not. It's just bacon and eggs and toast.
0: Oh. You mean you don't smell anything strange?
3: I don't smell anything, period, with this cold.
0: But, say, did you put on fresh perfume this morning?
3: Before breakfast? Don't be ridiculous.
0: Not even a drop?
3: Not one drop.
0: This must all be in my mind, or I'm imagining things, that's all. I'm working too hard. Say, wait a minute. Ellie? Give me my hat. I've got to get down to the laboratory quick.
4: 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Tonight's attraction on X-1. 11 million victims, adults and children alike, beg you to break the grip of the crippler, arthritis. 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But further research is necessary to break this grip, to find the cause and the cure for man's oldest, most crippling disease. Let's give arthritics a chance. 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Please join the campaign to destroy arthritis, to break the grip of the crippler. You can do your part. Please give to your local arthritis fund.

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1: It grew worse all the way downtown. I fought down nausea as the smell of damp, rotting earth rose from my front yard. The neighbor's dog dashed out to meet me, exuding the great-grandfather of all dog odors. The crowded bus was a nightmare. I could tell that the bus driver had salami for some...
2: 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Please check back soon.

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1: Town has suddenly turned foul.
2: Magnified, you mean? I don't think the smells have changed any.
1: Well, but what is it then?
2: Our noses have changed, obviously. Look at our experimental dogs. They never had colds, and they practically lived by their noses. Other animals all depended on their sense of smell for survival. They don't get colds either. The multicentric virus hits primates only, and it reaches the fullest power in man alone.
1: But I don't get it. Why should it smell this way? I haven't had a cold in ages.
2: Of course not. That's just the point. Look, why do we have any sense of smell at all? Because we have tiny nerve endings in the mucous membranes of our noses and throats. But we've always had the virus living there. Cold or no cold, it's always been there, except now, after the coughing cure. We got rid of the virus, remember? And now, for the first time, those nerve endings in our noses are just beginning to function.
1: You mean you think it'll get worse?
2: And worse, and still worse.
1: Now, we're all in this together, Phil. It was your idea in the first place. You said so yourself. You can't leave me now. You can't. You can.
3: You better answer your phone.
1: Hello. I'm busy, and I can't see anyone, and I can't... What? Oh.
4: What is it?
1: There's a line of students outside the building. They're waiting to see me. Oh, Jake, Phil, they'll hang me. You've got to help me.
3: Send down to the freezer and get all the live cold virus we can find. Get us some inoculated monkeys and a few dozen dogs.
1: But you've got to help me. You've got to help me.
3: And stop sniveling. You're the big publicity man around here. You're going to handle the screaming masses, whether you like it or not. We've got to find out how to catch the common cold again if we have to die trying.
4: It was a futile struggle. We sprayed our throats with enough pure culture of virulent live cold virus to have condemned an ordinary man to a cold for life. We didn't develop a sniffle. We injected the virus hypodermically, intradermally, intramuscularly, intravenously. We drank it. We bathed in it, but we didn't catch a cold. We wore wet clothes and sopping shoes to work, but we never felt better in our lives.
5: I think you should all be locked up, taking a cold shower and then going out in the snow.
3: You don't understand.

0: end, Ellie. We've got to catch a cold.
1: Why? Suppose you don't. What's going to happen?
0: We had 300 students march on the laboratory today. The smells were driving them crazy. They couldn't even bear to be close to their best friends.
1: Mm-hmm.
0: Tomorrow, we'll have them back and 300 more. And what's going to happen when 15 million people find their noses suddenly turning on them? Ellie, we just did too good a job. We just can't catch cold. We just can't crack it. Those antibodies are just doing too good a job.
1: Well, maybe you can find uncle bodies to take care of them.
0: Oh, now, look, don't make bad jokes.
1: I'm not making jokes. I don't care what you do. All I want is a husband back who doesn't complain how everything smells and who doesn't stand around in cold showers at 6 o'clock in the morning.

0: In the morning, Jake, Coffin, and I had a conference in the lab.
1: I can't go out there anymore. I can't see those students. I've begged for time. I've promised them everything but my upper plates. I can't face them again. I just can't.
2: We only have a few days left. There were 15 million antivirus shots given in the past 3 months, at least. Say, we don't come up with something, we're goners.
0: You know what I think? I think we've been prize idiots. We've gotten so rattled we haven't used our heads. And all the time it's been sitting there blinking at us.
2: What are you talking about?
0: Ellie said it this morning. Uncle bodies.
1: Oh, he's cracked. He snapped.
0: No, I'm dead serious. How many of those students do you think you can corral to help us?
1: 600. Mm. They're out there in the street right now, a blood-seeking mob howling for a lynching.
0: All right, I want them in here, and I want some monkeys. Monkeys with colds. The worse ones, the better.
2: Say, do you have any idea what you're doing?
0: Not in the least, except that it's never been done before, but maybe it's time we tried following our noses for a while.
3: The tidal wave began to break 2 days later. Only a few people here, a dozen there, but we could tell it was coming. At the laboratory, the doors were kept barred, telephones disconnected. Jake rigged up some small gas masks, but it didn't do much good. But the work went on in spite of the smells, and you have no idea what a truckload of monkeys smells like, magnified 10,000 times. We had cold-ridden monkeys, sneezing, coughing, weeping, wheezing monkeys by the dozen. Culture trays bulged with tubes. Each day, 600 angry students holding their noses paraded through the lab, arms exposed. At the end of the week, half the monkeys were cured of their colds and couldn't get them back. And the other half had new colds and couldn't get rid of them. That meant we were on the right track. And then, 2 days later, Jake came into the laboratory triumphantly.
1: Jake, what's the idea of bringing that dog in here? I've got 6 nose plugs and they still don't do any good.
2: But look at that puppy. Look at it. Watch him carefully. He sneezed. He's got a cold. That's the first dog in history that ever got a cold. And we've won.
0: I was the first volunteer. We injected the new serum in my arm and sat back and waited. We were still waiting 3 days later.
2: Well, it was a great idea. It just didn't work, that's all.
0: Where's Coffin?
2: He collapsed 3 days ago. He kept having anxiety dreams about hanging.
0: Well, I suppose we'd better just face it. Nice knowing you, Jake. Pity it had to end this way.
2: Well, it was a great try, old man. A great try.
0: Ah, yes. We will be remembered by an infuriated world holding its nose in vain. Nothing like going down in a blaze of...
2: Up? What's the matter?
1: In a blaze of...
4: Chew!
2: Phil!
4: Say it again! Chew!
2: Oh, what a moment! Phil, we've won!
4: Chew!
5: Now, just keep your feet in this warm bath, Phil, and drink plenty of hot lemon juice. You'll be all right.
6: You see, it was your idea, the uncle bodies.
5: Hmm?
6: We developed an antibody against the cold virus, and then we had to develop an antibody against the antibody.
5: Will they be able to make it fast enough?
6: Just about fast enough for the people to get good and eager to catch cold again.
5: Mm.
6: There's only one little hitch.
5: Hitch?
6: The stuff we made does a real good job, just a little too good. I may be wrong, but I think I've got this cold for keeps. Unless I can find an antibody against the antibody against the antibody.
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7: 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But there was a loophole. 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X-1 was an NBC Radio Network production.
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1: Choo-choo Charlie was his name, we hear.
0: He had an engine and he sure had fun. 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
2: Charlie says, love my good and plenty. Charlie says, really ring the bell. Charlie says, love my good and plenty. Don't know any other candy that I love so well.
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0: You're still awake.
1: Yes.
0: No wonder. That radio on all night. Artie Shaw.
1: Yeah. It's late, it's all music. No talk, no commercials. You any idea how long it took me to find this station?
0: I can imagine.
1: I'll turn it off.
0: Thank you. What about the light?
1: Whatever you say.
0: Henry, I am not saying anything.
1: I know.
0: Poor you.
1: I know. Satisfied?
0: Absolutely. This isn't normal.
1: What do you mean?
0: Well, I mean, it's normal for people our age not to sleep much, but what we are dealing with here is insomnia.
1: How come you're always so smart?
0: It's Tom, isn't it?
2: I wish that guy up ahead would just pull over. Or at least show me the courtesy of letting me by. God, look at him. He must be smashed out of his mind.
3: Just stay back.
2: I'll pass him when I get a chance.
3: I've got the thermos. Want some coffee?
2: Yeah, sure. Thanks. So, how are the kids doing, Julie?
3: They're okay. They're asleep.
0: It is Tom, isn't it? Henry, stop worrying about him and let me sleep. He'll be here tomorrow.
1: 23 hours on the road is too long at one stretch. There's all kinds of maniacs on the road this time of night.
0: I probably stopped at a motel.
1: Oh, not likely. Once Tom gets an idea in his head, he won't listen to anybody.
0: There is nothing you can do about it now.
1: He drives too fast.
0: I am going to sleep.
1: Good night.
2: If we're going to survive this vacation, the first thing I got to do is talk to Dad. The argument. In the backyard last year.
3: Oh, that.
2: Yeah. Well, we'll probably go for the obligatory walk in the park, the old father and son routine. He'll give his opinion on the state of my life and how I can improve by going into business with him.
3: Is he still writing you about that?
2: Hey, if I came home with a Nobel Prize, he'd still find a way to say I could have done something better.
3: I know. Tom, is this how you're planning to stay awake tonight?
0: If you are so concerned about the driving, then why didn't you offer to fly them all down?
1: Don't start that.
0: Why? Well, I'll tell you why.
1: Catherine.
0: Because that would be admitting you were wrong. And you're too much of an asshole to ever concede that you were wrong.
1: Tom was the asshole, not me.
0: You were both assholes. I've never seen anything like last summer. Ugh. Two grown men stalking each other around a backyard, waving silly little croquet mallets at each other.
1: He's never listened to reason. He's never listened to me or anybody.
0: Shut up, dear. You're not as worried about him driving as you are about what you're going to say to him when he gets here.
1: That is utter bullshit.
0: Will you just try to be good this time?
1: This time? What do you mean? I'm always good.
0: You know what I mean. A whole year. We haven't even phoned each other.
1: Well, he hasn't phoned me either.
0: Henry?
1: All right.
0: I'm a little chilly, Henry.

0: I think it was you who had to stay up driving all night.
1: Exactly.
2: I'm going to pass the bastard.
3: Be careful.
2: Aw, great. Now he decides to do 140. Son of a...
3: Pull back. There's a car coming the other
2: Jesus.
3: Way. Well, that'll keep us awake.
2: Yeah. You all right?
3: If I felt any better, I couldn't stand it.
2: Aw, great, buddy. Now slow down to 50.
1: I should have bought them plane tickets.
0: Would that make any difference? You just worry about something else. Try to sleep.
1: Catherine?
0: What now?
1: I'm dizzy.
0: I'll get you a glass of water.
2: I'm going for it.
3: Tom! Henry?
4: No!
3: Henry!
2: I don't know how we didn't get hit. Check the kids. They all right?
3: Yeah, they're all right. Henry? Henry? Speak to me, Henry. Hang on. Hello? Emergency?
5: Mrs. Waring, I'm Dr. Keynes. We didn't get a chance to meet last night.
3: Hello.
5: Now, I have the results of the CAT scan.
6: 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Please check back soon.

0: This channel is currently offline for essential maintenance and will be back as soon as possible. Please check back soon.
1: Henry. Oh, Henry, I'm so embarrassed for him.
2: Well, let's check his reflexes. Anybody home? There's very little response. Mr. Waring, can you see anything? As I move my finger, can you follow it with your eyes?
3: I'm trying.
2: No response.
3: Where's Tom?
1: My husband, well, you see, my husband, he's always done everything for himself. My husband is very tired.
2: Well, he might not have heard us, Mrs. Waring.
3: Oh.
1: He's closed his eyes again.
2: Yes.
1: You don't think he's aware of us?
2: Well, we don't know how...
1: opened his eyes after you talked to him.
2: Yes, but that may simply be a reflex action. In other words, a coincidence that he opened his eyes just then. It is early. Things may change. Talk to him if you like. It won't hurt in any case. I'll check in later.
1: Henry? I'm here. Tom's coming. Today.
4: Not since this morning.

0: He just lies there.
1: Like that.
0: Mm-hmm. I think it's best the kids don't see him like this.
1: Yeah, right. Julie's got him downstairs. Look, I'll stay here tonight. You go down and she'll take you home.
0: In a minute. I haven't seen you yet. How's the drive down?
1: Well, we're here.
0: You and your father had a lot to talk about.
1: Yeah. We still do.
0: Come here.
1: Well, I'll see you in the morning.
0: Good night, Henry.

0: Dad? Dad? I was hoping you'd wake up for me tonight. I'm here, Dad.
1: So?
0: There's a lot of things I want to say.
1: I don't imagine that I'm sorry is one of them.
0: I gotta get some things off my chest here.
1: And you got me where you want me now, eh?
0: You always wanted me to be just the same as you, a younger version of yourself, and I never have been. But, Dad, I done all right.
1: Sure, you finished your lousy law degree. Any asshole can do that. What's that got to do with the real world?
0: I'm making the money. Firm's offered me a partnership when I get back from vacation.
1: That's cute. Me, I never worked for anybody.
0: I couldn't have gone into business with you, Dad. I know that's what you wanted, but I am not cut out for real estate. I told you that.
1: You never gave it a chance. And now there you are saying I told you so, and I'm successful. Well, I still don't buy it.
0: You know that thing in the backyard when we were down visiting last year, when I told you I had to finish what I started, go my own way, all of that? Well, I didn't think it would turn out like it did.
1: I bet you didn't.
0: I would have handled things differently.
1: Oh, that's big of you. I offer you the whole business and you want a loan to go off and finish learning how to be a little yes man.
0: God, Dad, there's just so much that hasn't been said. Things are going to be fine for me from here on in. And you don't worry about me. I'm okay.
1: You were a nice kid, Tom. You're so serious and full of yourself. You make me nervous. Why the hell did you have to grow up?
2: Tom, you've got to hold the mallet right. Like this, or you're never going to hit the ball, let alone get it through the hoop.
3: Okay.
2: You just listen to your dad. That's how you win. I'll tell you what.
3: What?
2: Since you're a little behind me, how about I give you a handicap? Say, 20 shots so you can catch up.
3: 20 shots? No.
2: Why not?
3: Because I want to play like it's supposed to be played, without any extra help. Someday I'm going to beat you fair and square.
2: All right, then. That's the way we'll play.
3: It's your turn.
2: Right. Now here's what a real swing looks like. There. You see that?
3: The way your ball hit mine? Yeah.
2: Well, in a situation like this, I can take my ball and put it right up against yours. See? Then I can put my foot on my ball and knock your ball right out of play, wherever I want. Like this.
3: It went right out of the yard.
2: Right. And you'll have to start all over again. But I've still got another shot.
3: All right, then.
2: Fair and square.

0: I'm his son.
1: Oh, we're going to turn him over now. There's a waiting room down the hall.
0: Yeah, well, I'll let you do your work.
1: Okay, you ready?
2: Ready.
1: 1, 2, 3. Oh, the IV fell out. There, his right hand.
2: I got it. There.
3: Nice perfume, girls.
4: Help!
2: Who's that?
1: Oh, it's Mrs. Green again, next door.
4: Help me, nurse!
1: She just wants attention. Last night she thought there was a man in her room with a machine gun. Check Mr. Warren's pressure, will you?
2: Sure.
1: I haven't heard that one yet. I'll go check on her.
2: There. I'll tell your son that we finished.
3: Not bad, girls. Good work. You each get an A, for now. Ask me in a month or a year. I'm a prisoner in here.
2: Hello, dear. It's me again.
0: It's nighttime now, Dad.
2: Good morning, Henry.
4: Nurse! Nurse!
0: These halls are strange.
2: Sleep, dear. Sleep.
1: Just checking for pressure.
0: I'm with you, Dad.
5: Can't offer any hope.
2: If you could only just talk to me.
0: Hang on, Dad. Just hang on.
2: Hold on. Can this go on? I know what you're saying. Do you think I haven't been thinking about it?
5: I'm sure you have.
2: I'm sorry. He would hate this. I believe the appropriate word for this, for what we are talking about, it's...
6: 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Please check back soon.

0: This channel is currently offline for essential maintenance and will be back as soon as possible. Please check back soon.
1: You just go. Huh?
2: I'll see you in the morning.
1: Yeah. The morning. Well, if you're gonna live, you have to do it without any extra help.
3: Did he hear me?
1: I told you when I first got here that I wanted to talk to you.
3: Here we go again.
1: I got a ton of selfish reasons why I don't want you to die, but I got one main reason.
3: There aren't any reasons anymore, Tom.
1: That's why I came down here to see you on this so-called vacation.
3: It's been a real treat, hasn't it?
1: Dad, I've gone over every minute I ever spent with you, and all we ever did was fight, so let's not kid ourselves about that. I always wanted to prove to you that...
3: What? That you're better than me?
1: That I'm worthy of you.

0: looking at you like this in your eyes with no expression and just, you know, well, you never said anything, you know, to encourage me. Now, and you can't speak, well, I guess it's time that you and me came to some kind of agreement.
1: Yeah, you're right.
0: So, let's forgive each other.
1: Yeah.
0: And ourselves. We're a lot alike. That's why I can tell you this. I haven't told anyone yet, but I have to. And you're the first. Okay. Dad, I'm dying. There's a spot on my lung. They found it. They found it too late.
2: Oh, no.
0: I'm worried about Julie and the kids. And I was hoping, you know, that, that you'd be there for them. And Mom. You know, to love them.

0: There you go, Mr. Waring.
1: Thanks for the perfume, girls. Out of bed. Don't cry. I'm free now. There's no pain. Just warmth. I'm sorry, Tom. I couldn't stay. Catherine, I'm not worried anymore. I have to go now. Goodbye.
2: Hello. I'm Mrs. Green.
1: Yes, Henry Waring. What happened to you?
2: The man with the hood who was in my room with the gun?
1: Yes.
2: He finally shot me.
1: Oh? I didn't hear the gunshot. I'm sorry.
2: Don't be. I'm glad he finally did it.
1: I see.
2: I'm dead now.
1: Yes.
2: I've been so impressed with your family. Their devotion.
1: Yes.
2: Do you know which way we're supposed to go? There's so many different directions.
1: Yes, well, none of them are clearly marked, are they?
2: No. For some reason, I was thinking of going in that direction. Would you care to accompany me?
1: I think we'll each do better if we go our own ways and just do the best we can. I think I'll go more that way.
2: Yes, of course. Good luck.
1: And to you. Miles and miles of open fields and gardens. Beautiful. Fragrant. Tom's gonna love this. What a great spot for croquet.
3: Henry! Henry! Henry! Tom's coming today. Would you like some breakfast?
1: Yes. I'll bacon and eggs and a stack of toast.
3: I was worried about you last night. Remember? You were so dizzy. I got up and I got you some water. You finally went to sleep.
1: Yeah, I remember.
3: Oh, the paper's here. Would you like to read it?
1: Yes, I would.
3: Anybody we know who's died?
1: Apparently not. My name's not here.
3: Henry. Are you sure you're feeling all right this morning?
1: Absolutely. I'm fine. Catherine, do we know a Mrs. Green?
3: No. Why, is she in the obituaries?
1: No, she isn't.
3: Should she be?
1: No.
3: You want me to get you some breakfast?
1: Yeah, I'll be right down.
3: I'll take that as a pop.

0: Yes, I wonder, do you have a patient there, a Mrs. Green? No, I'm an acquaintance. She's there? She died last night. Thank you.
1: Henry!
0: I'm coming.
1: Seen you eat like that for years.
0: Well, I haven't had solid food for some time.
1: Not since last night.
0: Oh, yeah.
1: Oh, what happened to the back of your hand? Looks all swollen. It's bruised.
0: I don't know. I must have done it in the night.
1: Just think, Henry. In an hour or so, they will be walking in that door.
0: Yes.
1: Oh, please, don't start worrying again.
0: Oh, I'm not worried. And you mustn't worry about me.
1: I'll get it. Henry, let go of me.
0: I'll get it. Hello? Oh, yes, speaking. Yes, I do. Oh.
1: What is it?
0: Oh, where was this? I see. My wife is here with me. Thank you.
1: What?
0: Julie and the kids are all right.

0: who was driving to whom? Or did Ken and Tom finally manage to meet halfway? Some lonely place in the middle of the night where differences melt away. Vanishing Point.
1: A Silent Agreement by Hans Burgert. Featured in the cast were Frank Perry as Henry, Linda Sorensen as Catherine, and Jeffrey Bowes as Tom, with Rosalind Goldsmith, Ken James.
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0: I wish I didn't have to stay here and work all day. I wish I could take a vacation and go to Bermuda or Nassau or Florida or somewhere. The grass is green in Bermuda. Green grass in March and the sky is blue instead of all gray and the sun is shining. I wish I was in Bermuda. I'm so tired and worried. Wish I had a big office with a nice davenport in it so I could lie down and sleep whenever I wanted to. I won't get to bed till all hours tonight. Here comes Patricia. Pretty girl. Patricia's a pretty girl. If Lucille knew about Patricia, she'd probably divorce me. I wouldn't like that very well. I wouldn't like it at all.
1: I brought in those letters, Johnny. The ones about the stamping machine.
0: Oh, thanks, honey. You've got too much lipstick on. I suppose I've got to kiss you.
1: Oh, don't, Johnny.
0: That's the old stuff. If I didn't kiss you, you'd probably get sore. You're all right, Patricia, but I wish you wouldn't. Well, I don't know what I wish. I like to kiss you, but I don't like to have you expecting it all the time. Oh, come on. Give me just one little kiss, Pat. Come on.
1: Johnny, please.
0: Come on, sweetheart. Now I suppose I've got lipstick all over me. Patricia, you've got too much perfume on, and you know how I hate the stuff. And that green dress. I give you money to buy new clothes, and you wear that dreadful green thing all the time. Love me a little, Patsy?
1: Oh, I love you, Johnny. I do love you. You darling.
0: Well, that's all right. Only don't love me too much, baby. If Lucille finds it out, she'll tear your hair out. She's tough, Lucille is. The time she slapped that Flynn gal at the club.
1: Now, Johnny, stop. You've got to get those letters signed. Go ahead and sign them.
0: Oh, there's no rush about the letters, but there is a rush about them. They've got to get off in the airmail.
1: There is, too. They've got to go airmail to the coast tonight, and I've got to get them ready for Hal to take to the post office. Now, you start signing them while I figure. I brought in those letters, Johnny. The ones about the stamping machine.
0: Oh, thanks, honey. You've got too much lipstick on. I suppose I've got to kiss you.
1: Oh, don't, Johnny.
0: That's the old stuff. If I didn't kiss you, you'd probably get sore. You're all right, Patricia, but I wish you wouldn't. Well, I don't know what I wish. I like to kiss you, but I don't like to have you expecting it all the time. Oh, come on. Give me just one little kiss, Pat. Come on.
1: Johnny, please.
0: Come on, sweetheart. Now I suppose I've got lipstick all over me. Patricia, you've got too much perfume on, and you know how I hate the stuff. And that green dress. I give you money to buy new clothes, and you wear that dreadful green thing all the time. Love me a little, Patsy?
1: Oh, I love you, Johnny. I do love you. You darling.
0: Well, that's all right. Only don't love me too much, baby. If Lucille finds it out, she'll tear your hair out. She's tough, Lucille is. The time she slapped that Flynn gal at the club.
1: Now, Johnny, stop. You've got to get those letters signed. Go ahead and sign them.
0: Oh, there's no rush about the letters, but there is a rush about them. They've got to get off in the airmail.
1: There is, too. They've got to go airmail to the coast tonight, and I've got to get them ready for Hal to take to the post office. Now, you start signing them while I fix my face.
0: Oh, Pat.
1: Oh, go ahead.
0: Smart girl. She'd bite the neck, but she knows her business. She's all right. Yes, sir, she's all right. John R. Phillips. John R. Phillips. John R. Phillips. John R. Phillips. Phillips. Phillips. I've got a funny name. Phillips. Nice signature. Wonder what a handwriting expert would say about it. Wish I could go to the coast along with these letters. Fly to the coast.
1: I'll come in after 5 o'clock, shall I, Johnny?
0: Uh-huh.
1: I'll come in after 5 o'clock.
0: Oh, a swell. Bet. I wish you wouldn't come in after 5 o'clock. I get tired of this business, Patricia. I wish I could go down to the bar at 5 o'clock and have a drink. I'd have a Manhattan, and maybe I'd have another. And then I'd catch the 5:19 and go home and have dinner and read the paper and go to bed early. Well, they're all finished, darling.
1: Oh, that's a good boy. You got one more kiss now for doing your work tonight.
0: Thank you, Patsy. You sweet girl. I wish I was in Bermuda. I wish I didn't have to stay here. That perfume smells awful. I don't like it. I hope nobody opens the door suddenly. Hurry up, take the letters and go away. If Lucille should open that door and look in here, she'd scratch your eyes out, Patricia. Hurry up and get this kissing over with.
1: Oh, you're so sweet, Johnny.
0: You're pretty sweet yourself, Patsy. Stop calling me Johnny. Stop it. Don't call me Johnny. Phillips is bad enough. Johnny. It sounds like a 10-year-old kid. Go on, take the letters and get out. Please, Patricia.
1: See you after 5 o'clock, darling.
0: Okay, darling. Wonder what time it is. I wish Patricia would leave me alone. I can't get any work done today. I wish I'd gone to bed early last night. I wish I could go to bed early tonight. There's that silly bridge party. I hate bridge. I wish I could play bridge real good so I could win a lot of money. How much money can you win playing bridge? I could go to Bermuda if I could play bridge good enough to make a lot of money at it. Why do people have to call me up on the telephone? I suppose it's somebody I don't want to talk to. Somebody I owe money to. Maybe it's Lucille. Maybe it's Keene Crockett. Maybe it's Frank Loughran. Maybe it's... Hello? It's Lucille. What's she calling me up for? Oh, hello, dear. I wonder if she suspects anything about Patricia. I wonder if she... Well, where have you been? She never comes downtown suddenly like this. Oh, is that so? Well, how was the show? You're a nice girl, Lucille. I like you. I love you, Lucille. I love you better than Patricia. Hurry up and get this kissing over with.
1: Oh, you're so sweet, Johnny.
0: You're pretty sweet yourself, Patsy. Stop calling me Johnny. Stop it. Don't call me Johnny. Phillips is bad enough. Johnny. It sounds like a 10-year-old kid. Go on, take the letters and get out. Please, Patricia.
1: See you after 5 o'clock, darling.
0: Okay, darling. Wonder what time it is. I wish Patricia would leave me alone. I can't get any work done today. I wish I'd gone to bed early last night. I wish I could go to bed early tonight. There's that silly bridge party. I hate bridge. I wish I could play bridge real good so I could win a lot of money. How much money can you win playing bridge? I could go to Bermuda if I could play bridge good enough to make a lot of money at it. Why do people have to call me up on the telephone? I suppose it's somebody I don't want to talk to. Somebody I owe money to. Maybe it's Lucille. Maybe it's Keene Crockett. Maybe it's Frank Loughran. Maybe it's... Hello? It's Lucille. What's she calling me up for? Oh, hello, dear. I wonder if she suspects anything about Patricia. I wonder if she... Well, where have you been? She never comes downtown suddenly like this. Oh, is that so? Well, how was the show? You're a nice girl, Lucille. I like you. I love you, Lucille. I love you better than Patricia. All right. What time? She comes up here to the office and runs into Patricia. 5:30? That'll give me time enough. Oh, I'll meet you, dear. Where'll you be? That's better. I can get out of the office. Too bad for you, Patricia. All right, honey. 5:30 at the Creon Bar. Okay. Goodbye, darling. Still have time to meet with Patricia a few minutes before I go. That's all right. Yes, sir, that's all right. It'd be just too bad if Lucille came here. She wouldn't come here, though. She hasn't been in the office in 6 months. Or is it 7 months? 6 or 7 months. She always calls up. Who's this guy? His face is familiar. What's he doing here? Who is he? Who are you, fellow? What do you want in my office? How did you get in?
2: Well, young man, did you want to see me?
3: Are you John Phillips?
0: Yes. Who are you? Your face is familiar. I don't know who you are. How did you get in here?
3: I'm Patricia's brother.
0: Patricia's brother? Now, what's he going to do? He can't do anything. He doesn't know anything about Patricia. Me. He doesn't know. I didn't do anything.
2: You're Patricia's brother?
0: Well,
3: I came here to tell you that I want you to let her alone.
0: No, I'm in for it. He's a big fellow. He'll probably beat me up and my name will be in the paper.
2: I'm afraid I don't understand, young man.
3: You understand all right, Mr.
4: 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Please check back soon.

0: Let me say this. I was welterweight champion of my brigade in the Army. So take my advice and let Patricio alone.
1: You'd better not make a pass at me. I'd shoot you. I'd kill you. I'm not going to be beaten up.
2: Well, I'm sorry. I'll talking like a fool.
0: That's all. Don't forget.
1: There isn't anything wrong between Patricia and me. There isn't anything wrong. I've just kissed her a few times. She's a nice girl. I wouldn't harm her. She likes me. We're perfectly innocent. He could beat me up without half trying. I'd kill him, though. I'd have to kill him. It would be self-defense. It would be. Of course it would. It wouldn't do anything to me. Why, you young punk, you've got a lot of nerve coming into my office like that and threatening me. I could have you arrested. I could call up Chief Ostrom and have you put in jail for threatening me. I'm John R. Phillips. Phillips. I know what I'll do. Coming into my office and threatening me when I haven't done a thing.
2: Hello, Patricia.
1: Her brother. What do you know about that? Her brother. I didn't know she had a brother.
2: But Patricia, did you see the visitor I just had?
1: Probably didn't see him. She wouldn't let him come in.
2: Your brother.
1: Didn't know anything about it. I knew she didn't.
2: Well, he came in to tell me to let you alone.
1: I should have hit him. If I'd have hit him, he'd probably kill me.
2: No, I'm not kidding. He came in here and told me if I didn't let you alone, he'd beat me up.
1: He could do it, too. Only not if I got the gun first. I'd kill him. Sure, I'd kill him. I wonder what it's like to kill somebody. I wonder.
2: Well, I just thought you'd like to know.
1: Never had anything like that happen to me in all my life. Notoriety.
2: Well, never mind. You love me?
1: I'm an idiot for keeping on with it. I'll get myself in a jam that I can't get out of.
2: Okay. After 5 o'clock.
1: After 5 o'clock. After 5 o'clock, he'll probably be waiting for her outside, or maybe he'll come up here. I have to get away quick, too, so I can meet Lucille after 5 o'clock. After

0: 5 o'clock. It seems so long till 5 o'clock. Another day finished. I wish Patricia would hurry. I have to get away. I can't make Lucille wait. She'll be suspicious. I wish it wasn't so suspicious always. I wonder if that brother of Patricia's is still outside. I wish she'd come in. If she'd come now. What do I see in her? She's beautiful, but I'd hate to be married to her. Hello, Patsy. The way she eats ice cream, she licks it off the spoon. It makes me sick.
1: Johnny, what in the world did Tom say?
0: He said plenty. He scared me to death. Tom? Who's Tom? Oh, your brother. Why, he said I had to let you alone, that's all.
1: He did? Johnny, did he threaten you?
0: Well, he warned me that he'd been welterweight champion of something or other. He said he was welterweight champion of his brigade. How big is a brigade?
1: Johnny, he's terrible. He beat a man just awfully, just because the man spoke to me in the streetcar.
0: Well, he won't beat me, not if I can get to my gun. I guess I'll carry the gun with me in my pocket. Well, you want me to let you alone, darling?
1: Oh, Johnny.
0: I wish you'd say yes. I wish you'd say yes to let me alone forever. I wish you... Well, Patsy?
1: Oh, Johnny.
0: Cut out that bawling. You look terrible when you bawl. Your face is all screwed up. You make a terrible face. Cut it out. You look terrible. Don't cry, sweetheart. Please don't cry, honey. Bawling like a kid. Making awful faces. Your mouth open. Looks awful. Women look terrible when they bawl. I wish I'd never seen you.

0: Patricia, stop bawling. Don't cry, honey. It's all right. I guess I'd better let you alone, Patricia, after all. I've got no business loving you. Going on this way, I'm just a fool, I guess. That's a good time. Only trouble is it makes it all even more. Will you pipe down? Will you stop that? Shut up. Stop bawling, Patricia, if your brother comes in here now.
1: I love you so. I can't give you up.
0: It's just fine. Only, baby, you'd better give me up. This is going to get me in a jam. I know it is. There, Patsy, darling. Stop crying now and kiss me. Come on, kiss me.
1: Oh, Johnny.
0: Why do I do these dumb things? Why don't I say, go on, get out, let me alone? I don't want to get beaten up. I don't care about you, Patricia. I really love Lucille, but you're pretty nice and you kiss nice. Only you're getting lipstick all over me.
1: Johnny, please don't give me up, will you, Johnny? I love you, Johnny.
0: Oh, darling. Johnny, I wish you'd stop calling me Johnny. I wish you'd go. I have to go and meet Lucille.
1: If Tom beat you up, I don't know what I'll do, Johnny.
0: You won't beat me up, sweetheart. Don't you worry. Now, kiss me. I hope he won't beat me up. I guess I can ease out of this all right somehow. I don't know how, but I'll ease out of it. Patricia, you're all right, but I'm not going to play around with any girl with a tough brother. No, sir, not me. Kiss me again, Patsy, darling. I love you. Now, why did I say I love her? I'm crazy. I'm a fool. I didn't mean to say that. I didn't want to say I love you. I don't love you. You're nice, but I don't love you. I don't. I love Lucille. Lucille is probably waiting for me right now.
1: John, I love you, too.
0: Fine, Miss. Now, I don't love you. I kind of feel sorry for you, but I don't love you. I don't love you, Patricia. It would be a terrible thing being married to you, and the next thing you'll start talking about divorcing Lucille, and I won't. I won't. I love Lucille. The door's opening. Who is it? It's Lucille.
2: Well, a very pretty little Pablo, indeed.
0: Now I'm in a fix. What will I do? I can't explain to Lucille that I don't love Patricia. I can't. What will I do? Oh, God, help me. Please, God, help me. Help me. Get out of this. Help.
2: Who is this woman, John?
0: The way she said woman. Why, Miss Parmalee? Mrs. Phillips. I must be a fool introducing her to the party. A fool.
2: Perhaps you can explain what this is all about, John?
0: Well, Lucille... Well, you see, Miss Parmalee,
3: I think I can explain, Mrs. Phillips.
2: Well,
3: I love Johnny.
0: She said she loves me. Now what can I do, Lucille? Believe me, please, I don't love her. I don't know. God, please help me out of this.
2: How very interesting. And Johnny loves you, I take it?
0: No, I don't know. I don't know. I don't love her. I love you, Lucille.
3: Yes, he loves me, too.
0: I do not love you. I love Lucille.
2: Is this true, John?
0: Yes. I love her, Lucille. I did not. I lied. I'm a fool. Why did I say that?
2: You really love this little tramp, John.
3: Who are you calling a tramp? You can't.
2: I call you a tramp, young woman.
3: Well, I'll scratch your...
0: I will scratch your... Lucille, she got me into this mess. Oh, stop.
4: Stop it, Lucille. Patricia, stop it. Stop it, I say. Now stop this, both of you. Lucille, let go of her, Patricia. Now, sit down here, both of you. Won't do either of you any good, right?
3: John, my dress is all torn.
0: That eventful green dress, I'm glad it's torn. Lucille beat you up pretty well. Lucille's a good scrapper. Nice work, Lucille. It's all right, darling. Now, sit down here. Darling, I'm a fool. I don't like you. I don't.
2: I'm sorry I lost my temper, Miss Parmalee. I'm sorry.
3: I hate you.
0: Oh, shut up. Don't you talk, Lucille. Now, Patricia, darling, please.
3: Oh, John,
2: John, how long has this been going on?
3: It's been going on for a long time. We love each other.
0: You do not. She just thinks she loves me, and I don't love her at all. I don't, Lucille. I don't.
5: 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Please check back soon.

0: This channel is currently offline for essential maintenance and will be back as soon as possible. Please check back soon.
1: Is Patricia here?
2: I knew he'd come. I knew it. Now it's going to start all over again. What can I do? What can I do?
3: Yes, she's here. Come in.
1: Patricia, I've come to take you home.
2: She'll only go with him if she'll just go with him and go away from here.
4: I won't go with you,
2: John. Go with him, Patricia, and never come back.
4: And who is this, may I ask?
1: I'm Patricia's brother. I don't know who you are.
4: I'm Mrs. Phillips.
2: Now he'll tell her that he came out here and warned me this afternoon and it'll be worse than ever. Oh, why did this have to happen to me? Oh, why did it?
1: You seem to have stepped in on a very pleasant little scene, Mrs. Phillips. You have my sympathy.
4: Thank you. You knew about this, I take it.
1: Yes. Come on, Patricia.
4: I think Patricia prefers to remain here.
2: Oh, Lucille, please, Lucille, don't. I love you, Lucille. Let him take her. Go on, get out. Both of you, get out.
1: Patricia, we're getting out of this. We're going home.
4: No, I'm going to stay right here. You can't make me go, Tom.
2: Yes, you can. You're her brother. Make her go. I'll go crazy. I know I will. I can't stand this. I can't. Oh, please make her go.
1: Mrs. Phillips, I'm sorry. My sister...
2: Go on, take her. Make her go with you. Make her go. Please take her away. Please do. Lucille, make him take her away. Make him take her.
4: I know. It's all right. Only it seems to be rather complicated.
1: Come on, Patricia.
4: You let me alone.
2: I won't do it. Take her away. Make her go with you. Go on.
3: Let her alone, Tom.
1: Phillips, I don't know why I don't feed you within an inch of your worthless life.
2: If you make a move, I'll get the pistol out of the desk and kill you. I'll kill you, all of you. You and your sister and Lucille and myself. I'll kill you all.
4: Tom, I don't think that would do a great deal of good.
1: No, I suppose it wouldn't.
4: Well, John, we might as well talk this out. No use going insane, as we did a few moments ago. There must be a way out. Sit down.
2: Oh, Lucille, if I could only explain to you, if I could only tell you, but you wouldn't believe me. I can't tell you.
4: I don't think there's anything to talk about. You simply have to divorce him.
2: No, Lucille. Don't listen to her. I don't want to marry her. I don't want her.
4: Sit down, John.
2: Oh, Lucille, you've always helped me. Please get me out of this. Please do, Lucille. I love you. Please get me out of this. Dear God, please help Lucille. Get me out of this. Please, God.
4: Now, Mr. Palmerly, is it? You're sure you want John badly enough to take him away from
2: me? She can't have me, Lucille. She can't have me. If you divorce me, Lucille, I'll kill myself. I will. I'll die. I can't live without you, Lucille. Oh, Lucille, you know me so well. You love me, Lucille. This girl is nothing to me. Lucille, don't forget me. Lucille, don't forget how we loved each other all the time in school.
4: I'm perfectly sure. You've got to divorce me.
2: You won't let me go, Lucille. You won't just throw me away. I wish I had a cigarette. Where are the cigarettes? In the desk drawer. Cigarettes. Oh, there's the pistol. Lucille, if you throw me away, if you divorce me, you'll kill me. I'll take the pistol and blow my brain out. I wonder what it feels like to blow my brain out. I wonder. I'll find out if you let me go, Lucille. I'll kill myself. I will.
1: Mrs. Phillips, Patricia's too young to know exactly what she does want. She's a flighty kid. She doesn't really love your husband. He's just... Well, fascinating to her because, well, he's a successful businessman and...
2: Successful businessman. If this gets into the papers, I'll be a successful businessman. I'll be a fool. I am a fool. A fool. Oh, why does this have to happen to me? It can't happen to me. It's a dream.
4: I don't care what Tom says about me, Mrs. Phillips. He thinks I'm just a baby, but I'm old enough to know my own mind.
2: You're a fool too, Patricia. We're all fools. Fools. I don't want you. Oh, Lucille, look at me. Lucille, please look at me. I love you, Lucille. If you'll just look at me, you'll know I love you. Please, Lucille.
4: John isn't the easiest person in the world to get along with, young woman.
2: You got along with me, Lucille. I know I'm hard to get along with. I'm crazy and I'm crazy, but you love me. You love me enough to fight over me. You got along with me. You're the wisest person in the world. You love me, Lucille.
4: I don't care. I love him and I'm going to marry him.
2: No, you're not. If Lucille won't have me, I'll kill myself. I think I'll kill myself with a pistol in the desk drawer. I will.
4: Well, let's ask John about it. John, you really and truly love this girl?
2: No, I don't love her, Lucille. I don't love her. I don't. I say, Lucille, I love you. You.
4: John?
3: I...
4: Of course you love me, Johnny, darling.
3: Yes, I...
2: Said it again. Something's in my head. I can't think. I don't know what it is. I guess I'm going crazy. Oh, what have I done? I've lost you, Lucille. I've lost you, dearest.

0: Lucille,
1: I can't talk. I'm crazy. My head is all wrong. I don't know what's the matter with you. Lucille, if you could only see my thoughts, if you only could know, I would love you. I can't stand this. I can't.
2: This is all very painful, Mrs. Phillips.
1: If you'd only take your sister and take her away from here and let them talk to Lucille, I could make Lucille understand. Oh, Lucille, don't look at me like that. Lucille, if you'd only come over here to me and put your hand on my shoulder, everything would be all right. You'd understand.
0: Patricia, I...
3: Oh, Johnny, darling.
2: Sit down, Patricia.
1: That's right. Make her sit down. She's a fool. She's a fool. Oh, what am I going to do? What can I do? What, Lucille, dearest? What?
3: Miss Parmalee, I'd love John a great deal.
1: Oh, Lucille, you do love me now. You don't want to lose me. I know what you're thinking. Lucille, you're giving me up because you love me. You want me to be happy. Oh, Lucille, I've never been good enough for you. You're the most wonderful woman in the world. I love you, Lucille. I love you.
3: But I'm afraid I love him a great deal.
1: Lucille, darling, why can't you then call us this and then you and I can go home? We're going to play bridge tonight. Come on, let's quit pretending. It's like a play. Take Patricia out of here, Tom. Take her away.
3: I know. I'm sorry. I can't help loving him, Mrs. Phillips. It's terrible, I know, but I do love him.
1: Oh, God, what can I do? What can I do?
3: I know. Well, John, I suppose you could see Carl Beldy about the divorce. I'm sorry you had to be this way.
1: Lucille, you can't do this. You can't. You're not going to let me go. You're not going to divorce me.
0: Lucille,
1: I'll kill myself. The pistol's right here in the drawer. I'll shoot myself. I've got to, Lucille. I won't let you go. No, I won't, Lucille.
0: Lucille,
1: I'll kill myself, Lucille. Lucille, don't you see I love you? It's no use.
0: I'm afraid to die.
1: I can't go on living without you. I can't.
2: Put down that gun.
1: No, I won't, Tom. Goodbye, Lucy. Goodbye, baby. I've done it. I don't feel any different. Blood
4: all over. I'm dead. Oh, Lucy. I love you. I love you always, Lucy.
3: Yes. Oh, Johnny, darling. You.
2: Patricia, Pat.
3: He did it because of you, Mrs. Phil. I'll get even.
4: Oh, Lucy. Where did you come from, Lucy? Oh, Lucy, I love you.
3: I know you love me, John. I love you. That's why I had to give you up. I love you, John. I love you.
4: We'll always be together. Won't we, Lucy?
3: Johnny, I can't go on without you. Johnny.
2: Pat, please. No, Pat, don't.
3: Goodbye, Tom. I'm sorry it's such a mess.
4: Lucille, I love you. Love you. I've never loved anybody but you.
3: Johnny, I'm here, Johnny. I love you.
4: Oh, no. Patricia. Lucille. Where are you, Lucille? Now it's got to start all over again. All over again. Over again.
3: John. John, dear. Aren't you going to wake up?
0: What? Where am I?
3: You're in bed, darling.
0: Huh?
3: Where did you think you were?
0: Oh, I don't know. I guess I was dreaming. Is it really you, Lucille? You're really here. There's nobody with you.
3: Of course not, silly. Who in the world would be with me? Hurry up now and get dressed. I'll have your breakfast ready.
0: Oh, yeah. Breakfast.
3: Scrambled eggs and bacon, too.
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1: Of course not, silly. 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
0: Oh, yeah. 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

0: When they broke into the apartment, they found her sitting in front of the television set watching an old movie. Peggy couldn't understand why they made such a fuss about that. She liked to watch old movies. The Late Show, the Late Late Show, even the All Night Show. That was really the best because they generally ran the horror pictures. Peggy tried to explain this to them, but they kept prowling around the apartment, looking at the dust on the furniture and the dirty sheets on the unmade bed. Somebody said there was green mold on the dishes in the sink. It's true, she hadn't bothered to watch them for quite a long time, but then she simply hadn't bothered to eat for several days either. It wasn't as though she didn't have any money. She told them about the bank accounts. But shopping and cooking and housekeeping was just too much trouble, and besides, she didn't really like going outside and seeing all those people. So if she preferred watching TV, that was her business, wasn't it? They just looked at each other and shook their heads and made some phone calls. And then the ambulance came, and they helped her dress. Helped her. They practically forced her, and by the time she realized where they were taking her, it was too late. At first, they were very nice to her at the hospital, but they kept asking those idiotic questions. When she said she had no relatives or friends, they wouldn't believe her, and when they checked and found out it was true, it only made things worse. Peggy got angry and said she was going home, and it all ended with a hypo in the arm. There were lots of hypos after that, and in between times, this Dr. Crane kept after her. He was one of the heads of staff, and at first Peggy liked him, but not when he began to pry. She tried to explain to him that she'd always been a loner, even before her parents died, and she told him there was no reason for her to work with all the money. And somehow he got it out of her about how she used to keep going to the movies at least one every day. Only she liked horror pictures, and of course, there weren't quite that many, so after a while, she just watched them on TV. Because it was easier, and you didn't have to go home alone along dark streets after seeing something frightening. At home, she could lock herself in, and as long as she had the television going, she didn't feel lonely. Besides, she could watch movies all night, and this helped her insomnia. Sometimes the old pictures were pretty gruesome, and this made her nervous. But she felt more nervous when she didn't watch. Because in the movies, no matter how horrible things seemed for the heroine, she was always rescued in the end. And that was better than the way things generally work out in real life, wasn't it? Dr. Crane didn't think so. And he wouldn't let her have any television in her room now either. He kept talking to Peggy about the need to face reality and the dangers of retreating into a fantasy world and identifying with frightened heroines. The way he made it sound, you'd think she wanted to be menaced, wanted to be killed or even raped. And when he started all that nonsense about a nervous disorder and told her about his plans for treatment, Peggy knew she had to escape. Only she never got a chance. Before she realized it, they had arranged for the lobotomy. Peggy knew what a lobotomy was, of course, and she was afraid of it because it meant tampering with the brain. She remembered some mad doctor, Lionel Atwill or George Zucco, saying that by tampering with the secrets of the human brain, one can change reality. There are some things we were not meant to know, he had whispered. But that, of course, was in a movie. And Dr. Crane wasn't mad. She was the mad one. Or was she? He certainly looked insane. She kept trying to break free after they strapped her down and he came after her. She remembered the way everything gleamed, his eyes and the long needle probing into her brain to change reality. The funny.
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This is Michael Hansen with a mind web story to begin this half hour. It comes from the book New Worlds of Fantasy, number 3, a collection edited by Terry Carr. This is Robert Bloch's The Plot is the Thing.

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1: When Peggy admitted she hadn't figured anything out yet, Dr. Crane suggested she take a trip. She promised to think it over. But it wasn't until she got back to the apartment that Peggy made up her mind. The place was a mess. The moment she walked in, she knew she couldn't stand it. All that dirt and grime and squalor. It was like a movie set, really, with clothes scattered everywhere and dishes piled in the sink. Peggy decided right then and there she'd take a vacation. Around the world, maybe. Why not? She had the money. And it would be interesting to see the real things that she'd seen represented on the screen all these years. So Peggy dissolved into a travel agency and montaged into shopping and packing and faded out to London. Strange, she didn't think of it in that way at the time. But looking back, she began to realize that this is the way things seem to happen. She'd come to a decision, or go somewhere, and do something. And all of a sudden, she'd find herself in another setting, just like in a movie where they cut from scene to scene. When she first became aware of it, she was a little worried. Perhaps she was having blackouts. After all, her brain had been tampered with. But there was nothing really alarming about the little mental blanks. In a way, they were very convenient. Just like in the movies, you don't particularly want to waste time watching the heroine brush her teeth or pack her clothing or put on cosmetics. The plot is the thing. That's what's real. And everything was real now. No more uncertainty. Peggy could admit to herself that before the operation, there had been times when she wasn't quite sure about things. Sometimes what she saw on the screen was more convincing than the dull gray fog which seemed to surround her in daily life. But that was gone now. Whatever that needle had done, it had managed to pierce the fog. Everything was very clear, very sharp and definite, like good black and white camera work. And she herself felt so much more capable and confident. She was well-dressed, well-groomed, attractive again. The extras moved along the streets in an orderly fashion and didn't bother her. And the bit players spoke their lines crisply, performed their functions, and got out of the scene. Odd that she should think of them that way. They weren't bit players at all. Just travel clerks and waiters and stewards and then at the hotel, bellboys and maids. They seemed to fade in and out of the picture on cue. All smiles. Like in the early part of a good horror movie where at first everything seems bright and cheerful. Paris was where things started to go wrong. This guide, a sort of Eduardo Cianelli type, in fact he looked to be almost a dead ringer for Cianelli as he was many years ago, was showing her through the opera house. He happened to mention something about the catacombs, and that rang a bell. She thought about Eric. That was his name, Eric, the Phantom of the Opera. He had lived in the catacombs underneath the opera house. Of course, it was only a picture, but she thought perhaps the guide would know about it, and she mentioned Eric's name as sort of a joke. That's when the guide turned pale and began to tremble. And then he ran, just ran off and left her standing there. Peggy knew something was wrong then. The scene just seemed to dissolve. That part didn't worry her. It was another one of those temporary blackouts she was getting used to. And when Peggy regained awareness, she was in this bookstore, asking the clerk about Gaston Leroux. And this was what frightened her. She remembered distinctly that The Phantom of the Opera had been written by Gaston Leroux. But here was this French bookstore clerk telling her there was no such author. That's what they said when she called the library. No such author, and no such book. Peggy opened her mouth, but the scene was already dissolving. In

0: Money, she rented a car, and she was enjoying the scenery when she came to this burned mill and the ruins of the castle beyond. She knew where she was, of course, but it couldn't be. Not until she got out of the car, moved up to the great door, and in the waning sun of twilight read the engraved legend on the stone. Frankenstein. There was a faint sound from behind the door, a sound of muffled, dragging footsteps moving closer. Peggy screamed and ran. Now she knew where she was running to. Perhaps she'd find safety behind the Iron Curtain. Instead, there was another castle, and she heard the howling of a wolf in the distance, saw the bat swoop from the shadows as she fled. And in an English library in Prague, Peggy searched the volumes of literary biography. There was no listing for Mary Wollstonecraft Shelley, none for Bram Stoker. Of course not. There wouldn't be. In a movie world, because when the characters are real, their authors do not exist. Peggy remembered the way Larry Talbot had changed before her eyes, metamorphizing into the howling wolf. She remembered the sly purr, the Count's voice saying, "I do not drink wine." And she shuddered and longed to be far away from the superstitious peasantry who draped wolfbane outside their windows at night. She needed the reassurance of sanity in an English-speaking country. She'd go to London, see a doctor immediately. Then she remembered what was in London. Another werewolf, and Mr. Hyde, and the Ripper. Peggy fled through a fade-out back to Paris. She found the name of a psychiatrist, made her appointment. She was perfectly prepared to face her problem now, perfectly prepared to face reality. But she was not prepared to face the bald-headed little man with the sinister accent and the bulging eyes. She knew him, Dr. Gogol, in Mad Love. She also knew Peter Lorre had passed on. Knew Mad Love was only a movie made the year she was born. But that was in another country. And besides, the wench was dead. The wench was dead. But Peggy was alive. "I am a stranger and afraid in a world I never made." Or had she made this world? She wasn't sure. All she knew was that she had to escape. Where? It couldn't be Egypt, because that's where he would be. The wrinkled, hideous image of the mummy superimposed itself momentarily. The Orient? What about Fu Manchu? Back to America, then? Home is where the heart is. But there'd be a knife waiting for that heart when the shower curtains were ripped aside and the creature of Psycho screamed and slashed. Somehow she managed to remember a haven born in other films. The South Seas, Dorothy L'Amour, John Hall. The friendly natives in the tropical paradise. There was escape. Peggy boarded the ship in Marseille. It was a tramp steamer, but the crew, was reassuringly small. At first, she spent most of her time below deck, huddled in her berth. Oddly enough, it was getting to be like it had been before. Before the operation, that is, before the needle bit into her brain, twisting it or distorting the world. Changing reality, as Lionel Atwill had put it. She should have listened to them, Atwill, Zuko, Basil Rathbone, Edward Van Sloan, John Carradine. They may have been a little mad, but they were good doctors, dedicated scientists. They meant well. There are some things we were not meant to know. When they reached the tropics, Peggy felt much better. She regained her appetite, prowled the deck, went into the galley, and joked with the Chinese cook. The crew seemed aloof, but they all treated her with the greatest respect. She began to realize she'd done the right thing. This was escape.
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1: The eyes of his reminded her of someone. Noah Beery. Stanley Fields. She kept trying to remember. And at the same time, she was dozing off much too quickly. Had her food been drugged? Peggy tried to sit up. Through the porthole, she caught a reeling glimpse of land beyond, but then everything began to whirl, and it was too late. When she awoke, she was already on the island, and the woolly-headed savages were dragging her through the gate, howling and waving their spears. They tied her and left her, and then Peggy heard the chanting. She looked up and saw the huge shadow. Then she knew where she was and what it was, and she screamed. Even over her own screams, she could hear the natives chanting just one word over and over again. It sounded like Kong. You've heard a story by Robert Bloch called The Plot is the Thing, a story that appears in the collection edited by Terry Carr, New Worlds of Fantasy, number 3. We'll conclude this half hour of Mindwebs with a story by Alfred Noyes, Midnight Express, from the volume Wake Up Screaming, edited by Lee Wright and Richard Sheehan. It was a battered old book bound in red buckram. He found it when he was 12 years old on an upper shelf in his father's library. And against all the rules, he took it to his bedroom to read by candlelight when the rest of the rambling old Elizabethan house was flooded with darkness. That was how young Mortimer always thought of it. His own room was a little isolated cell in which, with stolen candle ends, he could keep the surrounding darkness at bay while everyone else had surrendered to sleep and allowed the outer night to come flooding in. The battered old book had the strangest fascination for him, though he never quite grasped the thread of the story. It was called The Midnight Express, and there was one illustration on the 50th page at which he could never bear to look. It frightened him. Young Mortimer never understood the effect of that picture on him. He was an imaginative but not an erotic youngster, and he avoided the 50th page as he might have hurried past a dark corner on the stairs when he was 6 years old. Or as the grown man on the lonely road in The Ancient Mariner, who, having once looked around, walks on and turns no more his head. There was nothing in the picture, apparently, to account for this haunting dread. Darkness, indeed, was almost its chief characteristic. It showed an empty railway platform at night, lit by a single dreary lamp. An empty railway platform that suggested a deserted and lonely junction in some remote part of the country. There was only one figure on the platform, the dark figure of a man standing almost directly under the lamp with his face turned away toward the black mouth of a tunnel which, for some strange reason, plunged the imagination of the child into a pit of horror. The man seemed to be listening. His attitude was tense, expectant, as though he were awaiting some fearful tragedy. There was nothing in the text, so far as the child read and could understand, to account for this waking nightmare. He could neither resist the fascination of the book nor face that picture in the stillness and loneliness of the night. He pinned it down to the page facing it with two long pins so that he should not come upon it by accident. Then he determined to read the whole story through, but always before he came to page 50, he fell asleep, and the outlines of what he had read were blurred, and the next night he had to begin again and again before he came to the 50th page, and he fell asleep. He grew up and forgot all about the book and the picture, but halfway through his life, at that strange and critical time when Dante entered the dark wood, leaving the direct path behind him, he found himself a little before midnight, waiting for a train at a lonely junction. And as the station clock began to strike 12, he remembered like a man awakening from a long dream. There, under the single dreary lamp, on the long glimmering platform, was the dark and solitary figure that he knew. Its face was turned away from him toward the black mouth of the tunnel. It seemed to be listening, tense, expectant, just as it had been 38 years ago. But he was not frightened now as he had been in childhood. He would go up to that solitary figure, confront it, and see the face that had so long been hidden, so long averted from him. He would walk up quietly and make some excuse for speaking to it. He would ask it, for example, if the train was going to be late. It should be easy for a grown man to do this, but his hands were clenched when he took the first step, as if he too were tense and expectant. Quietly, but with the old vague instincts awakening, he went toward the dark figure under the lamp, passed it, swung around abruptly to speak to it, and saw, without speaking, without being able to speak. It was himself, staring back at himself, as in some mocking mirror, his own eyes alive in his own white face, looking into his own eyes, alive. The nerves of his heart tingled as though their own electric currents would paralyze it. A wave of panic went through him. He turned, gasped, stumbled, broke into a blind run out through the deserted and echoing ticket office onto the long moonlit road behind the station. The whole countryside seemed to be utterly deserted. The moonbeams flooded it with the loneliness of their own deserted satellite. He paused for a moment and heard, like the echo of his own footsteps, the stumbling run of something that followed over the wooden floor within the ticket office. Then he abandoned himself shamelessly to his fear and ran, sweating like a terrified beast, down the long white road between the two endless lines of ghostly poplars, each answering another, into what seemed an infinite distance. On one side of the road, there was a long, straight canal in which one of the lines of poplars was again endlessly reflected. He heard the footsteps echoing behind him. They seemed to be slowly, but steadily, gaining upon him. A quarter of a mile away, he saw a small white cottage by a roadside, a white cottage with two dark windows and a door that somehow suggested a human face. He thought to himself that if he could reach it in time, he might find shelter and security, escape. The thin, implacable footsteps echoing his own were still some way off when he lurched, gasping into the little porch, rattled the latch, thrust at the door, and found it locked against him. There was no bell or knocker. He pounded on the wood with his fists until his knuckles bled. The response was horribly slow. At last, he heard heavier footsteps within the cottage. Slowly, they descended the creaking stair. Slowly, the door was unlocked. A tall, shadowy figure stood before him, holding a lighted candle in such a way that he could see little either of the holder's face or form. But to his dumb horror, there seemed to be a cerecloth wrapped round the face. No words passed between them. The figure beckoned him in, and as he obeyed, it locked the door behind him. Then, beckoning him again without a word, the figure went before him up the crooked stair, with a ghostly candle casting huge and grotesque shadows on the whitewashed walls and ceiling. They entered an upper room, in which there was a bright fire burning with an armchair on either side of it, and a small oak table on which there lay a battered old book, bound in dark red buckram. It seemed as though the guest had been long expected and all things were prepared. The figure pointed to one of the armchairs, placed the candlestick on the table by the book, for there was no other light but that of the fire, and withdrew without a word, locking the door behind him. Mortimer looked at the candlestick. It seemed...
0: 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Please check back soon.

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1: Trembling, childish fingers had used so long ago. He turned back to the beginning. He was determined to read it to the end now and discover what it was all about. He felt that it must all be set down there in print. And though in childhood he could not understand it, he would be able to fathom it now. It was called the Midnight Express, and as he read the first paragraph, it began to dawn upon him slowly, fearfully, inevitably. It was the story of a man who in childhood long ago had chanced upon a book in which there was a picture that frightened him. He had grown up and forgotten it, and one night upon a lonely railroad platform, he had found himself in the remembered scene of the picture. He had confronted the solitary figure under the lamp, recognized it, and fled in panic. He had taken shelter in a wayside cottage, had been led to an upper room, found the book awaiting him, and had begun to read it right through to the very end at last. And this book, too, was called The Midnight Express. And it was the story of a man who in childhood, it would go on thus forever and forever and forever. There was no escape. But when the story came to the wayside cottage for the third time, a deeper suspicion began to dawn upon him slowly, fearfully, inevitably. Although there was no escape, he could at least try to grasp more clearly the details of the strange circle, the fearful wheel in which he was moving. There was nothing new about the details. They had been there all the time. But he had not grasped their significance. That was all. The strange and dreadful being that had led him up the crooked stair. Who and what was that? The story mentioned something that had escaped him. The strange host who had given him shelter was about his own height. Could it be that he also? And was this why the face was hidden? At the very moment when he asked himself that question, he heard the click of the key in the locked door. The strange host was entering, moving toward him from behind, casting a grotesque shadow larger than human on the white walls in the guttering candlelight. It was there, seated on the other side of the fire, facing him, with a horrible nonchalance, as a woman might prepare to remove a veil. It raised its hands to unwind the cerecloth from its face. He knew to whom it would belong, but would it be dead or living? There was no way out but one. As Mortimer plunged forward and seized the tormentor by the throat, his own throat was gripped with the same brutal force. The echoes of their strangled cry were indistinguishable, and when the last confused sounds died out together, the stillness of the room was so deep that you might have heard the ticking of the old grandfather clock and the long-drawn rhythmical of the sea on a distant coast 38 years ago. But Mortimer had escaped at last. Perhaps, after all, he had caught the Midnight Express. It was a battered old book bound in red buckram. You heard a story by Alfred Noyes called Midnight Express. It comes from Wake Up Screaming, edited by Lee Wright and Richard Sheehan. This is Michael Hansen speaking. 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

0: hope you're not hungry, dear Henry, I've just burnt the roast and I've ruined the sponge.
1: Well, that's a nice thing, isn't it? After I've been working
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1: all day...
0: Henry, I've got me secret supply.
1: You don't mean...
0: Polo mints.
1: Yum, yum. 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Dear Liza, will you have a polo, dear Liza? Polo.
0: How very kind of you, dear Henry. I most certainly will. I'll have three or four or maybe more.
1: But you take me old tube.
0: Because they happen to be my tube of polo, dear Henry. Have one.

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this room, the sound of the tapping of the typewriter keys is like knuckles on wood, and my perspiration falls down upon the keys that are being punched by my trembling fingers. A mosquito circles above my bent head. There are flies buzzing and colliding with the wire screen. Around the naked yellow bulb and ceiling, a bit of torn paper that is a moth flutters. An ant crawls up the wall. I watch it. The ant, with bitterness. How mistaken we three were. Susan and I. And William Tinsley. Whoever you are, wherever you are, if you hear this, do not ever again crush the ants upon the sidewalk. Do not smash the bumblebee that thunders by your window. Do not annihilate the cricket upon your hearth. You see, that's where Tinsley made his colossal error. You remember Tinsley? You must do. He was the man who threw away $1 million on fly sprays and insecticides and ant killers. I was this man's secretary just after the Second World War. I was with him when he wandered into a web and became lost forever from human eyes beyond midnight.

0: Biotex, the new soap and pre-wash powder, presents Beyond Midnight by Michael McCabe.
1: Now, ladies, we're speaking about Biotex in a series of programs, and Mrs. E.B. Granger wrote to say that she decided to try our Biotex just to see if it lived up to our claims. And she said, I bought a packet, and lo and behold, it actually did just what the advert said. I'm so proud of the children's white shirts, the hankies, and the underwear, that I want to say it will be Biotex for me every washing day from now on. Some of my family's accessories were left with slight stains, but now, thanks to Biotex soaking, they come out white, and the stains do go away, as you say. Now, that is a statement from Mrs. Granger of Heathfield of the Cape, and it bears out what we have been saying to you ladies ever since Biotex first came on the market. We said to you, it is different to any washing product that you've ever used before. We claim that the stubbornest stains will vanish.
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1: Do you mind cleaning away the corpses? Right, to S.H. Little, Philadelphia, dear Little. We'll invest money in your insect spray. $5,000, stop.
2: $5,000.
1: Advise immediate production, sincerely. You think I'm crazy?
2: Is that a P.S., sir? Are you talking to me?
1: Did you get that check for $1,000 off to the termite control company? One thing I like about my office is all iron, cement, solid. Not a chance for termites.
3: Blast it, Steve. Has that been there all the time? Hey, come on, help me find it.
2: What?
3: Sorry. Quickly, Steve, systematically. Don't just sit there.
2: Well, hold on.
3: Hey, stay out. Don't open that door. Don't come in.
2: Come and help me, Steve. Listen, I'm a secretary and a right-hand stooge, not a spotter for high-flying insects. I haven't got eyes in the back of my head.
3: And neither have they, so you know what they do?
2: They? Who are they?
1: Never mind. Forget it. Don't talk about this to anyone.
2: Bill, you should go and see a psychiatrist.
3: Sure.
2: And the psychiatrist will tell his wife, and she tell others, and then they find out.
3: They're everywhere, don't you understand? I don't want to be stopped with my campaign.
2: You mean the $100,000 you've sunk into your insect sprays and ant pastes in the last 4 weeks? Someone should stop you. You'll break yourself and me and the stockholders.
3: Shut up! You don't understand!
2: Doesn't understand. How can he understand? How can anybody understand?

0: Well, look, I may be a psychiatrist, but I wouldn't stand a chance unless Tinsley came to see me. I couldn't help him unless he wanted help. I'll look him over for you if you insist, though, for old time's sake. And have the fights last if the patient won't cooperate.
1: You've got to help me, Susan. He'll be stark raving in another month. I think he has delusions of persecution. And besides, I need him. I need my job. It just won't do for the guy.

0: The first date worked out well. We laughed, we danced, we dined at the Brown Derby. Tinsley didn't suspect for a moment that the slender, soft-voiced woman in his arms was a psychiatrist, picking his reactions apart as they waltzed. We drove home that night in a happy mood.
1: No, wait. I remember now. I went...
2: Well, you're both wrong.
1: What?
2: You went...
3: No, it's... Bill! Look out! Get
4: hold of the wheel! We're going... Mark. Did you see it? Got in my face. I crushed it. There, you see? Against the dash. 99% of all life in the world is insect life.

0: crazy complex from Phil. I'm having lunch with him tomorrow. He likes me. I might find out what we want to know. Oh, by the way, Steve, does he have any pets?
1: Christ, I never owned any animal. He detests them.
0: Yeah, I might have expected that. Well, good night, Steve. See you tomorrow.
1: Flies were breeding thick and golden and buzzing like a million intricately fine electric machines in the pouring direct light of summer noon. I went to see Lawyer Remington, who had been Tinsley's family representative for 30 years, even before Tinsley was born.
2: Poor, poor Tinsley. He was only 17 when it happened.
1: It happened? What happened? Some accident or something?
2: Tinsley's father took him hunting up in the Lake Arrowhead region in the autumn of his 17th year. Beautiful country. I was hunting not far from there in that self-same afternoon. Game was plentiful. Tinsley's father leaned his gun against a bush to lace his shoe when a flurry of quail arose. They were frightened and they flew straight at the man and the boy. One of the birds knocked the gun over and it fired off and the charge hit Tinsley Sr. full in the face.
1: No.
2: Well, that wasn't the least of it. What followed was something indescribable to the boy. He ran 5 miles for help, leaving his father dead. Young Tinsley made it to the road and back with a doctor and 2 other men in something like 6 hours. Sun was just going down when they hurried through the pine forest to where the father lay. The entire body, the arms, the legs, and the shattered contour of the face was clustered over and covered with scuttling, twitching insects. Bugs, ants, flies, insects of every description drawn by the sweet odor of blood. It wasn't possible to see 1 square inch of the elder Tinsley's body.
1: Oh. Sorry, I just, sorry.
2: Oh, you cut your hand. Glasses aren't made to squeeze that hard, boy.
1: Yeah,
2: Well, let me get you something to put in your hand. So, there it is. That's why Tinsley has his fear of insects and animals.
1: What was his father's profession?
2: Oh, I thought you knew. Why, the elder Tinsley was a very famous naturalist. Very famous indeed. Ironic in a way, isn't it? That he should be killed by the very creatures he studied. Here, hold your hand out.
1: Oh, it's not bleeding too much. Don't worry.

0: pretty well puts the finger on Tinsley, right? He's been brooding. Well, look around. See how easy it'd be to believe that insects really are the horrors he makes them out to be. There's a monarch butterfly piecing us. Is it listening to our every word? Oh, it's gone now. Couldn't keep it up. Tinsley the Elder was a naturalist. And what happened? He interfered, busybodied where he wasn't wanted. So they who control the animals and insects, killed him. Night and day for the last 10 years, that thought's been on Bill's mind.
1: Oh, I can't say I blame him. My father had been killed in like fashion.
0: He refuses to talk when there's an insect in the room. Isn't that so, Steve?
1: Yeah. He's afraid they'll discover what he knows about
0: them. Well, you can see how silly that is yourself, can't you? Well, he couldn't possibly keep it a secret, granting that butterflies and ants and houseflies are evil. Because you and I have talked about it, and others, too. But he persists in this delusion that as long as he himself, there's no word in their presence. Oh, well, he's still alive, isn't he? If they are evil and fear his knowledge, wouldn't they have destroyed him long ago?
1: Maybe. Maybe they're playing with him. You know, Susan, it's strange. The Elder Tinsley was on the verge of some great discovery when he was killed. It fits a pattern. The next Sunday morning, the three of us went to church. On the back of the bald head of the man in the pew in front of us, a fly crawled. For the first time in my life, I felt a strange interest, a foreboding almost. And I had to resist a temptation to crush the insect there and then on the man's head. That Sunday afternoon, we went for a picnic. Bill Tinsley, Susan, and I. She tried to get him to talk about his fear, but he merely pointed to the column of ants straggling across the tablecloth towards the jam. Shook his head angrily. I felt, however, that he was near breaking point. 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We didn't have to wait long.

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1: No, I don't believe any of that. Let me finish before you judge. Think of it. Billions of insects checking, reporting, correlating, controlling humanity.
2: Come on, Bill. You're getting worse. Was that an accident when you were a kid? You let it feed on your mind. You can't go on.
3: Steve, you won't help with talk like that. Bill, if what you say is true, and these creatures are what you say they are, they must know about you. Why are you still alive?
1: Why? Because I've worked alone.
3: But if there is a they or it, evil force, like you say, it must have known for a month now. Because Steve and I have talked about you without taking any precautions. Flies, ants, these things could have overheard us. Isn't this proof that you're wrong? Listen, will you agree to an experiment?
1: What kind of experiment?
3: From now on, all your plans will be above board, in the open. If nothing happens to you in 8 weeks, then you have to agree that your fears are baseless.
1: But they'll kill me.
3: Listen, Steve and I will stake our lives on this. If you die, we die too. And I value my life greatly. We don't believe in your horrors. And we want to get you out of this.
1: I don't know.
3: Eight weeks, Bill. You can go on manufacturing insecticides for the rest of your life if you want. But don't have a breakdown about it. The very fact of your living must prove they bear you no ill will. They've left you intact.
1: What I'm doing with insecticides is merely the beginning of the campaign. It may take 1,000 years, but in the end, we can liberate ourselves.
3: Carry on with your campaign, then, for 8 weeks. Tell everyone about it. And then, if you do die, evidence will be left behind you. The world will know. And if, when the 8 weeks are up and you're still at liberty, you'll be free of these fears forever, Bill. Won't that be wonderful?
1: Susan, Steve, I... There, quick, above your head, Steve.
3: What?
2: I got the darn thing. I got it. I don't know why.
1: You'd stake your lives on this? With me? All right, then. 8 weeks.
2: We stayed with him at his house. That night, I couldn't sleep. Because of the crickets outside, I wandered down into the kitchen. There I found Susan. We agreed that we were hungry and wrapped the icebox of a leg of chicken and a carcass. We were about to plunge our knives into the carcass when a fly landed on it. We sat looking at the fly for 5 minutes. Then we put the carcass back into the icebox and went back to bed, hungry. I don't know why. At least I didn't. Not then. But I do now. Heaven help me, I do now. I still couldn't sleep. And then something happened that put sleep out of my mind for ever. I don't mind hearing a woman scream occasionally, but a man's scream is so strange and is heard so rarely that when it comes, it turns your blood into an arctic torrent.
4: Bill, what's wrong? What is it? What?
5: Steve, don't touch me or it'll happen to you. I was wrong, but so near the truth. So near it doesn't matter. Keep away, Steve.
6: Steve, he's gone back for certain this time.
2: He's gone out. He's been in the shower. He's soaking wet. He's barely dressed.
6: I know. The shower's

0: Bill, you idiot, you fool. Slow down and wait for us, you nut.
1: He went east, I'm certain of it.
0: Well, why was he under a scalding shower, burning? Burning himself, why?
1: There he is. There's his lights, 500 yards ahead, that's all.

0: good to kill flies, did it, Bill? No good to kill moths, termites, mosquitoes. The evil ones are too clever for that. Kill every insect in the world. Destroy the dogs, the cats, the chipmunks, all the animals in the world. And it could be done, eventually. And then what have you got left? Bacteria. Microbes. That's why you took that scalding shower, isn't it, Bill? But you can't kill bacteria fast enough. They multiply and multiply.
1: Stay where you are!
0: Is that you lying there, Bill? Your body changed by leprosy and gangrene, bubonic and malaria, tuberculosis all at once? Merciful heavens. The color and the smell of you. The rotting, fetid combination of disease you are. Microbes. Messengers. Millions of them. Billions of them. Flies? Maybe flies are good. Insects are good. Invented by a merciful God to watch over his peoples. Not to do them harm, though. But the evil ones, they were clever, too. They invented bacteria.
1: Go home. Now. I've got a job to do.
0: Oh, Bill. You look so different. I drove Bill's car into the ditch and set fire to him and it. Susan drove away, not looking back. And now, tonight, a week later, I'm typing this out for what it's worth here and now in the summer evening with flies buzzing about my room. Now I realize why Bill Tinsley lived so long. While his efforts were directed against insects, birds, and animals, who were representatives of the good forces, the evil forces let him go ahead. Tinsley was unaware that he was working for the forces of evil. But when he comprehended that bacteria were the real enemy, then the evil ones demolished him. In my mind, I still remember the picture of the elder Tinsley and his terrible death. Why would the quail, representatives of the good, kill him? The answer to this is clear now. Quail, too, have disease, and disease disrupts their natural setup. This caused them to strike down Tinsley's weapon, killing him. And the ants in columns over the dead man? Perhaps they were bringing solace to him from his maker. The game of chess continues, good against evil, and I am losing. Tonight I sit here writing and waiting, and my skin itches and softens. Susan is on the other side of town, safe from this knowledge which I must set on paper, even if it kills me.
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0: 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And Julie Adams. 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

0: Howard Stroud, on orders from on high, is leading a manhunt for someone he knows to be a witness before the fact to murder. It's only a matter of time, and time cannot be bought. Not like the painting hanging in the office, or the one for which he paid $50 to a junk dealer the night of the murder. For George Stroud, time is running short. In a moment, part four of Desperate Witness, right after this word.
1: Hello, I'm Johnny Cash, and I've been around this great country of ours enough to know how important it is to get as much education as you can while you're young. 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Can you believe that? Well, it's true. 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That's Basic Grants, Post Office Box 84, Washington, D.C., 20044.
2: I called Steve Hagen. I would have preferred to see his face when I told him our search led us to a dead woman. But his secretary had said he wasn't available. So I settled for just hearing his reaction.
3: Yes, George?
2: Steve, the woman with our man that night was Pauline Dulles. Steve, are you there?
3: You better come upstairs, George.
2: They were both there when I walked across those carpeted acres. Steve Hagen seated at his desk, Janice standing behind him. If I thought my face reflected tension, Janice was controlled hysteria. He nodded to me, then he turned and he looked out the window.
4: George, I've imparted your information to Mr. Janeth. He's naturally disturbed. But he agrees with me that there's absolutely no significance in the fact that Pauline Dulles was the man's companion that night. What we want, what we have to have, is the name and whereabouts of the man himself. That's
2: sorry,
4: all we're after.
2: I can't buy that there's no connection.
4: Well, you have our assurance, Mr. Janeth's and mine. You see, we've had reason to believe that Pauline knew this go-between, so it's not unnatural that she would have been out with him. Perhaps we should have told you.
2: Yeah, perhaps you should have.
4: Listen, Pauline Dulles is a blind alley. Her murder is one story. This is different, unrelated. Now let's look at some of these other leads a little more closely. We're still checking the list of upstate liquor licenses suspended or not renewed with the board, aren't we?
2: Yeah, that's a tall order. There are hundreds. The list is being fed straight to me. If I get anything, he'll know immediately.
4: You've seen the story Newsways ran about this Patterson woman?
2: It's too early for results.
4: Our spread is going to put that woman on the map. Someone is certain to recognize that Judas painting from our description. Our evaluation of it as priceless is sure to locate it. It's my hunch that that picture alone will nail our man to the wall.
5: Those bars, art galleries, and so on.
2: They're all being covered, Mr. Jones.
4: Exactly. And why hasn't our man shown by now? No one suddenly abandons his habitual routine of life, not without good reason. Why?
2: He may be the one who murdered Dulles. In that case, he's not making himself conspicuous. Though he knows he's in fast company, he knows the score, and he's gone to ground, right where he is, so the same thing won't happen to him.
5: You mean he may believe himself to be in danger?
2: He knows somebody's playing for keeps. Why shouldn't he be worried?
6: This channel is currently offline for essential maintenance and will be back as soon as possible. Please check back soon.

0: What do you mean?
1: Right here. Janus Enterprises. How many? I'd guess.
2: Well, with 53 people now working on this assignment, I'd say everyone knows about it. The entire 2,000.

0: And nothing. For a second, I thought I had something. All right. I guess that report's on everything. It's still nothing.
1: You think I missed a bet somewhere?
0: Just bear down on it, that's all.
1: I shall. And now that we've decided the murder and our particular guy belong together, there are a lot more lines we can follow.
2: What lines?
1: Well, for one thing, Mr. Janeth, I'll have some men cover all cab stands in the neighborhood of Pauline Dulles' apartment.
2: Cab stands? Why?
1: On the night of her death, only a few minutes after it, in fact, somebody took a cab away from that vicinity and couldn't help being rather noticeable. The driver will remember.
2: I don't follow that.
1: It's quite simple. Our subject took Pauline to Gill's, then to a number of antique shops, then to the Van Barth. Now, why wouldn't he take her home? Of course he did. Our timing concurs with the police's. He took her home, then he had to leave. The first and most obvious line to follow is that he left in a taxi.
0: Perhaps he had his own car.
1: Perhaps he did.
0: He may have walked, taken a bus.
1: Right. Maybe he did none of these things. But it's my hunch we'll discover he did take a cab. We'll locate the driver. We'll find out where he drove him. And that'll close the whole assignment. The stricken look on Janice's face that came and went screamed his guilt, reassured me that I was right. Janice had taken a cab that night, and it was my only hope of nailing him with the murder. Later that day, Janice went home under doctor's care. The word was he had a strep throat. My bet was that he had a chill brought on by seeing himself with a number on his chest. But I had a chill, too. Brought on by the sure knowledge that if they'd been out to get me before, they'd stop at nothing to cut me down now.
3: Hello. Now, let me tell you about myself. I used to be a drunk, a chronic drunk driver. In the 10 years between my first arrest and having my license revoked, I racked up 19 major traffic violations. I caused 6 serious accidents, injured 3 people beside myself, and had my license suspended twice. I was still driving and drinking. And then, one night I was driving home after work, and I'd had a few, and I hit this kid on a bicycle. He died before they could get him any help. He was just 11, a little younger than my oldest boy. I'm living with that now. I was too drunk to see him then, but I can see him now. And I remember.
4: This message was brought to you by the General Motors Corporation.
5: We'll return to our story in a moment.
6: I'm Lucille Maness, an unsuccessful big businesswoman, and I'd like to tell you a little bit about my unsuccessful business. Well, I was the co-founder of this woman's book club, but we ran into a little trouble. We had all kinds of problems, so I called SCORE. That's the Service Corps of Retired Executives. The retired executives who volunteer
7: to help small businesses. I went over and discovered Lucille was in deep trouble. I made several simple business suggestions. I also strongly recommended the club seek incorporation with a well-established women's magazine until its membership increased sufficiently.
6: Unfortunately, one of my associates really didn't like the idea of a man giving us advice, so she wrote herself a check with the remainder of what we had left in the treasury and took off. Well, Mr. Krause came back to help again.
7: A man who knows how to solve problems likes to keep solving them.
8: Volunteer for SCORE. SCORE is one part of action. Action is...

0: I took three good recent photographs of Earl Janeth out of the morgue. But I didn't leave the office, even when 5 o'clock rolled around. I stayed, pretending to be bogged down, correlating all the information that had been given to me. By the time I left the office, I really needed a drink. The idea of going into a bar now made me very nervous. I got to the second cab stand, which I figured to be the most likely, about the same hour that Janeth would have taken the cab that Saturday night. I showed Janeth's pictures to the only cabbie waiting at the stand. He didn't want to know who I was or why I was asking.
1: No. Wait, let me see that other picture. No, I'm sure I never hacked this guy, but maybe my partner. We own the cab together. He works Saturday night.

0: He could have drove him, you know. I gave him three things. A picture of Janet, a $20 bill, and the phone number of the office with instructions to talk only to me. The proposition was backed up by another 20 in the offing if he got me the right information. I felt more relaxed for the first time in days when I got home. My family was asleep. I had a drink, and I took the Temptation of Judas painting out of the downstairs closet. My intent was to destroy it, and I couldn't bring myself to do it. It was a work of art, and to destroy a work of art is murder of another kind. So I carried it into the cellar and I stashed it face to the wall behind the furnace. The horn of the school bus and a small female cyclone swept through the lower rooms of the house, gathering school bag, crayons, picture book, lunchbox, and a hastily scribbled note from her mother explaining her tonsillitis. Her mother and I stood there in the warm sunlight for a moment. The picture of an ordinary, normal, untroubled family. I waved the bus off until I could no longer see it. I kept waving. I could feel my face locking into deep lines that could hold rainwater.
1: Are you all right, George?
0: No, headache, that's all. Just a headache.
1: George, something is bothering you. I can feel
0: Will
1: it.
0: Will you get off my back? Oh, I'm sorry, honey. I'm sorry. It's just a... Oh, it's a lousy mood. You know how it is. It's deadline week.
1: That's okay. You know, you forgot to bring home a Newsboys last night.
0: Never mind. I'll bring one home tonight without fail. In fashion, if you like.
1: Oh, never mind the Newsboys. I bought one yesterday.
0: Oh?
1: You know there's an article in it about this Louise Patterson.
0: Yeah, I glanced at it.
1: Fabulous. Just what you've been saying for years. Here. Listen. With all the force of a major explosion, by grace of a new talent, suddenly shooting meteor-like across the otherwise turgid skies of the contemporary art world...
0: Overwritten.
1: There's more. Louise Patterson may view her models through a microscope, but the brush she wields is gargantuan. Isn't that grand?
0: Grand.
1: Well, they're recognizing a talent. Don't be so critical just because they use different words than you would. At least they admit she's a great painter. Well, for heaven's sake, George, don't pretend you aren't pleased. You must have 7 or 8 Pattersons. Now they're all valuable.
0: Well, I have to run. I'll drive in. Or do you need the car?
1: Wait. I want you to hear the rest of this. This week, interest in the art world centered on the whereabouts of one of Patterson's lost masterpieces, her famed Judas. Admittedly, the most highly prized canvas, etc., etc. This is the part. Depicting... 2 huge hands expending a coin, a consummate study in flaming yellow, red, and tawny brown. This composition was widely known some years ago, then it quietly dropped from view, and so on. Well?
0: Neat, but not gaudy. They make it sound like a rainbow at midnight.
1: That's not what I'm driving at. Would you know anything about that picture?
0: Well, why should I?
1: Didn't I see an unframed painting you brought home over a week ago? The night Georgia came down with tonsillitis, didn't I?
0: Oh, that, yeah. Yeah, well, honey, that wasn't an original. That was only a copy.
1: Oh, what became of it? It was here in the dining room. I searched everywhere.
0: I took it to the office. Where do you think those plumbers who call themselves writers got such an accurate description of the original? No, bye, sweetie. I'll have to step on it. Call you this afternoon. Patterson met me coming into the building. We rode up together. Fortunately, the elevator was empty except for the two of us. But Patterson didn't want to talk about what he'd learned at police headquarters. He had another worry. His job.
2: You think we'll all be fired?
0: Who gave you that idea?
2: Well, I ran into this fellow at breakfast. I always stop off at Schraff's in the morning. Fred Stichel's his name. Managing editor of Jeanette Donahue. Never did like that man, and he's even more obnoxious now that he's in a position of power. He was almost as insulting as the night when I tried to call you. A week ago Saturday, the night of the murder, as it turns out. I couldn't reach you, so I called Steve Hagen. Stichel says our magazines are going to fold.
0: Wait a minute. What time did you call Steve?
2: 10:30, 10:45. Strange, isn't it? Police records say that's about the time she was killed.
0: And you talked to Steve Hagen? He was home?
2: Yes. At his apartment. Talk to Janet, too.
0: Janet?
2: Yeah. What's strange about that? He'd been there all evening, came direct from the airport. They were having a business meeting and told me not to worry about my job.
0: I wanted to yell. Mafferson backing Janet's alibi. Now, I had to find that cab driver. My mind was racing with a need. We were in my office, but I couldn't remember reaching it. Mafferson was dutifully giving me his police report, and I wasn't listening until I heard the word...
2: Albany.
0: What?
2: I said, the police know Dulles was out of town from last Friday until late Saturday. They found out where she was from a book of matches in her apartment. Came from a nightclub in Albany that doesn't circulate its matches. And in the course of a routine checkup with the Albany hotels, they found out where she'd stayed and what name she'd used.
0: Oh, really?
2: Incidentally, the police know all about this job you've been doing here, and they're convinced the man you're looking for and the man with Dulles last weekend in Albany is one and the same. Does that help or hinder our story?
0: Yeah, go on.
2: Oh, that's about all. They're sending a man up there this afternoon or tomorrow morning with a lot of photographs to check out with the nightclub, the hotel, and elsewhere. I told you they had the Dulles woman's address book, didn't I?
0: Mm.
2: They've been rounding up pictures of every man she knew, and most likely the Albany guy is one of them. Do you follow me?
0: Yeah, I follow you.
2: They know from the general description they got over the phone from the hotel personnel that the man most definitely was not Janet. At the hotel, they were registered as Mr. and Mrs. Andrew Phelps Guillaume. Oh, by the way, your name was in her address book. Did you know that?
0: My wife and I met her at a couple of parties.
2: Now, if I may digress from these facts to a more philosophical evaluation...
0: You're doing a good job, Emery. Don't evaluate. Just keep compiling facts. Oh, by the way, is the department looking for a photograph of me?
2: Oh, they already have one. Off your driver's license application. The man they're sending upstate has quite a collection. 50 or 60 photographs.
0: I see.
2: Now, I can go to Albany with him if you like. You know, expedite things and...
0: No, Emery, no. I want you to start working up that story. I could feel the big clock's hands spinning, hurling me faster and faster. Any minute now, it would tell me my time was up.
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3: Now, how do you tell if your oil's too hot?
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6: Josephine, open up! It's me, Napoleon Bonaparte, Emperor of all France, much of the civilized world, and Louisiana if the deal falls through.
7: Quick, Pierre, hide in the closet. Napoleon must not find you here.
8: Come in now, Pete.
6: Ah, Josephine, I had to see you.
7: Napoleon, my dearest heart, what are you doing here? I thought you were at Waterloo.
6: I was, but it ended early. What is that? I smell cigarette smoke. You know I hate you to smoke.
7: I didn't. I don't dare. I mean, I started again.
6: Aha! The smoke coming from that closet. Come out of there, you scoundrel, and on guard.
7: It was only in there to pick up the dry cleaning.
6: Take that, you filthy escargot.
9: This world history lesson was brought to you by your American Cancer Society, which says smoking can be injurious to your health.
6: Touché!
9: In more ways than one.
0: The two lines of investigation, the organizations and the police, were drawing steadily together like pincers. I could feel them closing. I told myself it was just a vast machine, and the machine was blind. But I hadn't fully realized its crushing weight and power.
10: Oh,
0: I returned to my desk from a lunch I could not remember having tasted.
1: Oh, Mr. Stroud. Here's that list of non-renewed licenses from out-of-town taverns you asked for. It's from 10 years back.
0: Oh, thanks, Lucy.
1: Well, I haven't had a chance to go through an alphabetizer yet if you want to leave them with me.
0: No, later, thanks. One of them would have my name on it. And my wife's. I carried them to my desk, figuring I'd feed them to the paper shredder. But Roy's door into my office was open. He was standing in it. For the moment, I consigned the file folder to my bottom drawer.
2: Been meaning to ask you, George, did you send that handkerchief to the lab to check possible fingerprints and have the laundry mark run down?
0: No, I'm sorry, Roy. I forgot.
2: You give it to me, will you? I'll do it right away.
0: Yeah, sure. I've got it right here on my desk.
2: Oh, and Hagen called. I want you to come right up.
0: These conferences with Hagen had daily become longer, more frequent, more bitter. It was cold comfort to have a clear understanding of the abyss that Hagen and Janet, particularly Janet, saw yawning before them. I wasn't thinking about Janet, but about myself when I opened Hagen's door. I found myself staring at a photographic blow-up of the painting I'd hidden in my cellar at home.
10: We're going to run it on the cover of Newsways next issue, with a follow-up story on the artist.
0: But the cover, is she that significant?
10: She's not. We have our own reasons for running the story. The first article on the artist generated a lot of reader interest. Now we run this lead. Priceless painting disappears. That'll pull our man out of the woodwork. Somebody will turn him in. Someone who knows he has the picture.
0: Hagen, who hadn't touched anything as plebeian as a layout in the 15 years he'd risen to the top of Janet's empire, was meticulously laying out the copy on his desk. I stared over his shoulder at a 4x6 photo displaying one wall of a Louise Patterson exhibition 9 years back in the Miller Gallery. In the middle, surrounded by four other paintings, was the two hands of the Temptation of Judas. But it was another painting that grabbed my throat and squeezed the air out of me. Two faces. Two profiles facing one another in confrontation called Study and Fury. This painting at that very moment was hanging, as it had for 2 years, on the wall of my office just 6 floors below. By the time Newsways went to press, anyone who'd wandered in and out of my office since this insanity began was sure to make the connection. If I lasted until Newsways went to press.
10: George, what the devil's wrong? This thing has drifted more than a week. Why haven't we found our man?
0: I just shook my head and walked out. By the time I got back to my office, they were all there. Roy, Leon Temple, Phil Best, a couple of other leg men. It was apparent the second I stepped into the room that there'd been a break.
2: George, we've got him.
0: Where? Where is he?
2: Right here.
0: Here?
2: Go on, tell him, Leon. Our man came into this building just a little while ago, right after lunch.
0: Well, I don't understand. Why would he come in here? Who is he?
2: We don't know yet, but we've got him. Leon slipped some cash to the staff of the Van Bart, let them know there'd be more.
11: Incidentally, I need my expense account.
0: Will you skip on non-essentials, please?
2: Boys, what Leon's trying to tell you, George, is that the staff of the Van Bart have all been scouting around this district in their free hours. After all, the Van Bart's only 3 blocks from here. And one of their porters picked up our guy and followed him right into this building.
0: I couldn't get over Roy's eyes. Calm, unflappable Roy. And his eyes blazed with evangelical zeal. All of them, all the men in that room, lusting for blood like hunters who'd treat an animal. And I was the animal. I was saying things like, "Good boy, Leon, that's using your head, Roy." And all the while I wondered if my reflexes had stopped working. I uncrossed my knees, would the pieces of me fall off one by one like the rusted, useless wheels and cogs of a worthless machine that has outlived its purpose.
2: In about 2 minutes, we'll have every door and exit covered.
0: You're certain that he's the man we're looking for?
2: The porter's positive. He saw him crossing the street, followed him a block, almost lost him at the light, but ran and caught up just as our Mr. X entered this building. Unfortunately, he got to the elevator before the Van Barth guy could alert us.
0: Oh, I see.
2: In addition to the porter, a night bartender from the Van Barth, waitress from Gill's, and the art dealer have all arrived.
0: Well, nothing to do now but wait, huh?
2: If he doesn't come out during the afternoon, we're sure to pick him up at 5:30 when the building empties.
11: It'll be jammed. We'll have to cover every inch of the main floor.
2: He's in the bag. We can't miss. Agree, George?
0: in the bag. And I'll wait it out right along with him. Stay here till we get him. If necessary, I'll sleep here all night. I'm not going to leave this office till we've got this all sewed up.
2: Boy would know that if a man came into a building and didn't go out, he must logically still be inside. And this inescapable conclusion must eventually be followed by one, and only one, logical course of action. Sooner or later, my staff must go through the building, floor by floor, office by office, looking for the only man in it who never went home. That man would be me.
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13: I'm Roger Staubach. I'm not here to talk to you as quarterback for the Dallas Cowboys, but as an ex-serviceman who'd rather have his head beaten in on the football field than practice his skills in another war. 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It's worked for nearly a quarter of a century. 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The world's been kicked around enough. 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NATO works. Something else might not.
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0: Will you have a polo, dear Liza? Dear Liza, will you have a polo, dear Liza? Polo.
1: How very kind of you, dear Henry. I most certainly will. I'll have three or four, or maybe more.
0: But you take the old tube.
1: Because they happen to be my tube of polo, dear Henry. Have one. Mm.
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2: Oh, come in, Smithers. 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Orange juice.
3: No, sir. New Kellogg's Rise and Shine.
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3: And look at this, sir.
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2: 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Wife and three pips to support. Thank you.
4: New Kellogg's Rise and Shine. 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
5: 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That's right. It's a new kind of cat food. Moist. It's good for you. Like it?
4: New Cupboard Love. 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
9: And now for today's thrilling adventure in space with Captain Star. The Carmunian Return.
10: General Chickering, you wanted to see me, sir?
11: Oh, yes, Star. Glad you returned from your mission safely.
10: So am I, sir.
11: Star, I'm sorry, but I'm afraid I'm going to have to give you another assignment immediately.
10: Yes, sir.
11: I've just received a communication from our agents on Neptune. Do you recall the Neptunian scientist, Carmunius?
10: Yes, I believe so, sir. One of the most brilliant scientific minds in the universe.
11: Precisely, Star. He's here in Nova City. He wants to see you.
10: That's impossible, sir.
11: Is it, Star? I have received a message from him.
10: General, you couldn't have. The Neptunian scientist Carmunius has been dead for 50 years. Hello, Stripes, Gale.
12: Hello. Hey, Skipper. What's the matter? You look sort of funny.
10: I don't feel funny.
12: Well, what's wrong, Skipper? Did you see General Chickering over at Space Headquarters?
10: Yes, Gale, I saw him. We have another assignment.
12: Well, what kind of an assignment?
10: Carmunius.
12: Carmunius? You mean the scientist from Neptune who died about a half century ago?
10: Yeah, that's the one, all right.
12: What kind of an assignment could we have with a dead man, Skipper?
10: We'll know soon, Stripes. This dead man's going to pay us a visit.
12: Yeah. Ridiculous, isn't it?
10: Is it?
12: Well, sure. Look, when you go, that's all. I mean, dead men don't go around visiting people.
10: This one does. He's already vis-a-vis General Chickering. I have the utmost confidence in Chickering. And he swears that the man he talked to was actually Carmunius. He's as baffled as we are.
12: Well, what does this Carmunius want with you, Skipper?
10: I don't know, Gail. Carmunius wouldn't tell General Chickering anything other than that I was to be located at once and wait here in my office.
12: You mean Carmunius wouldn't tell the General the purpose of his return or even give him an inkling?
10: Just one inkling, Stripes.
12: Well, what was that?
10: That the fate of the entire universe depends on my meeting with Carmunius. Alone. Yes. Yes.
12: Hey, Skipper. What's the matter?
10: Yes. Yes, I'll do it. I'll do exactly as you say.
12: Skipper, who are you talking to?
10: Stripes, you and Gale go back to spaceport and prepare our ship for blasting. I'll join you later after I meet with Carmunius.
12: Well, why, Skipper? I mean, you act almost as if you've gotten orders to blast.
10: I have. Carmunius just gave them to me.

0: You are Comunius?
1: Yes, Captain Starr. I am Comunius.
0: You died 50 years ago.
1: Precisely.
0: Yet you're here now. You stand before me and you speak.
1: Precisely.
0: As I recall, you were lost in a space flight toward some unexplored moon.
1: Yes, Captain. My spaceship crashed on the Neptunian moon Argo. I was killed instantly.
0: Would you mind explaining then how you can walk around Nova City 50 years later in an apparent excellent state of health?
1: In due time, Captain, in due time. First, your orders. I see you have obeyed the one I sent you by hypnotic telepathy.
0: Yes, I. You got through to me, all right.
1: Good. That means our mental processes are well tuned. It will make your mission easier.
0: Mission?
1: Precisely, Captain. Mission. Your mission is to blast off for the moon Argo.
0: The moon Argo is off all charted space lanes, Comunius. It's a dangerous flight to make.
1: Not nearly so dangerous as not making it.
0: Well, what do you mean?
1: I mean you will obey my orders without question, or you and the entire universe shall be destroyed.

0: rocket strike.
1: Right, slow rocket.
2: Skipper, check number two scanner. Hurry.
0: I'm on number two scanner now, Jeff.
2: I'm picking up a slight signal from it.
0: We're getting the signal in here now.
2: Well, what is it?
1: It looks like an asteroid, yet it doesn't.
0: It must be the moon, Argo.
1: It must? I mean, what must be what?
0: Gale, stand by to establish orbit for our ship.
2: You mean we're going to land?
0: Yes. Stripes, you'll stand by here with the blasters ready. If Gale and I aren't back in 30 minutes, start after us.

0: And what a desolate place this Fargo is.
1: Yes, ma'am. About 200 degrees below zero. Our electro suits will keep us warm. Nothing but rock and desolation and loneliness. Carmunius told me that beyond that rise over there is the lost spaceship he crashed in.
0: All right. Let's go have a look.
1: There, Gail. See?
0: Why, there actually is a wrecked spaceship down there. Then yes. He'd had to talk to someone.
1: Yes, Gail. That's the ship Carmunius crashed in 50 years ago.

0: Oh, Skipper, you're back.
1: Yes, Fletch.
0: I was about to leave the ship and start looking for you. You know, I was getting worried. Hey, you both look half frozen.
2: Oh, we are, Stripe.
0: Well, here are a couple of caloric tablets. I'll help get your heat energy back.
1: Oh, thanks.
0: Yeah, you know, you find anything?
1: You know, the lost Communion spaceship bodies were all there.
0: Well, what about Communion's?
1: Wonder why he ought to disappear to Argo.
0: No, I don't get it. On second thought, maybe I don't want to get it.
2: Oh, it scares me. Perhaps Communion's really isn't dead. Perhaps, oh, I don't know. What is the answer?
1: That's something we probably can't find an answer to, Gail. Psychic phenomena, well, it isn't new. In fact, the ancient Earth people practiced it, experimented with it. There have been many cases in the past of people talking to the dead.
0: Yeah, but aren't most such cases fake?
1: Some undoubtedly are, of course. But many apparently aren't, Stripes. Well, we don't know. We can't explain some things that have happened.
2: Communion was a brilliant man, wasn't he, Skipper?
1: Yes, Gail. One of the most brilliant in the universe.
2: Well, then, isn't it possible that during his studies and experiments, he did find a method to, well, to come back, to return from the dead?
1: With a mind as brilliant as Carmelia's, anything is possible.
0: Well, what are we going to do now, Skipper?
1: Yes. Yes.
2: Skipper, that look on your face, is it Carmelia?
1: Yes. Yes, I hear you. Yes, right away.
2: Skipper! Where are you going?
1: I'll be back soon. Stripes?
3: Yes, sir?
1: Communicate with Scientific Space Investigation down in Nova City. Tell them that this is a blue emergency. Tell them I've just received information that the entire universe is in deadly danger. Tell them to alert the populations of the major cities.
0: I wish I could, Skipper.
1: What in the universe do you mean, Stripes?
0: Our communicator's dead.

0: Parmenius! Parmenius, this is Captain Starr. Where are you?
1: Right here, Starr. Beside you. But I didn't see you appear. Where did you come from?
2: Let's merely say my powers are rather mysterious, Captain.
1: Communius, are you really dead?
2: There are some who believe that death is a state of mind. There are some who believe that one cannot die until his work is completed.
1: Is that what you believe, Communius?
2: I have roamed the windswept reaches of this lonely moon for 50 years. For 50 years, I have walked these desolate moors with only time and space for companions, listening to the messages come in on the wind. And so it shall be for all eternity, because the goodness in man should never die.
1: Then you never really died, did you?
2: No, sir. I never really died.
1: You say that so strangely. What are your powers, Communius?
2: They deal with the mind and with matter. Someday all mankind will know such things, Star.
1: You speak of the universe being in deadly danger. What is the nature of this danger, Communius?
2: Did you communicate with Earth and warn them as I instructed you?
1: I couldn't. The communicator's dead. The wind is gone. Deathly quiet.
2: Then perhaps I am too late. Star, hurry. Get to your spaceship and blast off at once.
1: Where, Communius? Where?
2: For my old laboratory on top of Mount Orlo on the planet Neptune.
1: What's that?
2: A planet quake. Hurry, Star. What's happening here will happen to every planet in the universe unless you can stop them.
3: Skipper, come on. We gotta get out of here. Hey, what are you doing here all alone?
1: Where's Communius?
3: There's no one here but you. What's the matter?
1: I don't know. Guess a falling rock smacked me.
3: Here, go. Here, let me help you. Gale's getting the rockets revved up. Come on. Come on. There's a ship.
4: Mike, hurry.
3: I'm trying to. Come on, Skipper.
4: Here, let me help you. What happened to the Skipper?
3: He passed out. Here. Get him inside. I'll go forward to the rocket control.
4: All right.
3: Oh, you better pray we can blast off of this planet quick. All right, get him down there. Is he okay?
4: All right, Spike.
3: All right.
4: Pick her up.
3: Ready? One, two, three. Here it goes.

0: was a close one.
1: Stripes. Set course for Neptune.
0: Right, Skipper. How you feeling?
1: Still woozy. Where's Comunius?
2: Take it easy, Skipper. There was no sign of Comunius when Stripes found you.
1: I was talking to him, I tell you.
0: Yeah, sure you were, Skipper.
1: Well, hang it all, I was. Oh, let's forget it.
2: Well, that's a good idea. You rest a while, Skipper.
1: Head for Mount Orlo on Neptune.
0: Orlo? But why there?
1: I don't know. Is the communicator working yet?
0: No, sir. I just tried it.
1: I'm going out to the bunkhouse and lie down a while. Stripes, keep those rockets wide open for Neptune. If we don't make it soon, we'll be too late. Comunius?
3: Yes, Captain. Shut the door, please. I've been waiting for you.
1: How did you get in here?
3: How did I get down to Earth to contact you?
1: Why? Don't know.
3: More of my strange powers, Captain. It would take a lifetime to explain them.
1: Comunius, I'm afraid I don't follow you. In fact, I don't even really know why I'm here.
3: That's precisely why I selected you for this mission. Because you're intelligent enough not to ask too many questions. You merely believe, and you obey without understanding.
1: Yes, but I don't know why.
3: No, you don't know why. But you do know that I'm not evil.
1: Yes, I do know that. Why are we heading for Mount Orlo, Comunius?
3: There is an evil man there, Star. He possesses a formula for cosmic destruction based upon a machine I spent a lifetime constructing. He caused the planet quake on the moon Argo. With this new power, he can destroy the universe.
1: How can I stop this man?
3: I have here a key, Star. It is a key made out of a combination of gold, iridium, and tantalum metals. It is the key to my cosmic machine, Star. When it makes contact with my machine, it will neutralize the machine's power and make it useless.
1: You mean you took this key with you when you blasted off 50 years ago from the moon Argo?
3: Yes, Star. I made a mistake then. I turned on the machine with this key. I trusted the man I left in charge. Unfortunately, I crashed. It was only recently I learned of this man's intention to destroy the universe with my machine. That is why I returned to contact you.
1: What do you want me to do, Comunius?
3: You will take this key, Star. You will go to my laboratory on Mount Orlo, and you will destroy my cosmic machine.
1: All right.
3: You will also destroy the man who is there.
1: Who is this man?
3: He will appear to you very similar to the way I look to you now. When I last saw him, he was very young. But as he grew older, he also grew evil. My assistants trained him in my knowledge. He is my responsibility to the universe, Star, and he must be destroyed.
1: Who is he, Comunius?
3: He is my son.

0: Not rocket stripes.
1: Right, Skipper. Well, there's Mount Arlo, right below us.
0: Yeah, and that building on top must be the laboratory.
2: Oh, Skipper, are you sure you know what we're doing? After all, we haven't cleared this with Neptunian authorities. The Neptune government's liable to make a protest to Earth.
0: The chance we'll have to take, Gale. Set her down, Stripes.

0: laboratory ahead of us in the darkness, Skipper.
1: Right, Gil. Here's the door to the lab. Remember your orders.
0: Right, Skipper.
2: Hey, look, Skipper. The door's opening.

0: You have saved me a space trip to check on the results.
1: You are a brilliant man. More brilliant than even your father.
0: Yes, and I will do more with my brilliance than my father did with his.
2: We should like very much to see your laboratory.
0: Why?
3: Oh, we're interested in scientific experiments of all types. And we were amazed at the results of your experiments on Argo. You're a very brilliant man.
0: Thank you. Come in. Here is my laboratory.
3: Why, it's amazing.
0: It is the most complete laboratory in the universe. And over there is the machine that caused the destruction on Argo.
4: Hey, look, Skipper. 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
5: Right, Stripes. And in the center, place for the key.
0: Current, Stripes, while I go to the machine.
2: Okay, friend, just stand still or use this blaster.
0: What is the meaning of it? You, what are you doing over there at my machine?

0: planetquake here on Argo.
1: Yes, Gail. You communicated with Earth, Stripes?
2: The communicator worked fine after we destroyed that laboratory.
1: Yes, I thought it would.
0: Skipper, I don't understand this mission at all. Do you think you actually talked to Comunius? A man who has been dead for 50 years?
1: I don't know, Gail. Maybe I dreamed it. People do have such dreams, you know. In any event, it got results.
2: Well, I've heard of such things, but I never knew they happened.
1: Neither did I. In this case, let's just report it that we accomplished the mission with the help of a source or sources unknown, shall we?
2: Okay, Skipper.
0: Skipper, why did you insist we stop back here on the moon Argo before going home?
1: I don't know, Gail. Maybe another dream.
0: Well, there's the wreck of Comunius' spaceship. Why, it's practically covered over with dirt and rocks since the planet quake.
1: Just like a grave, isn't it? Or a monument, perhaps.
2: Hey, Skipper.
1: Yeah?
2: Hey, look. Over there.
0: Yes. Along the horizon. A figure. Walking across the moor. All alone.
2: You don't seem surprised, Skipper. Hey, you waved to him. And he waved back.
1: Did I, Stripes?
3: Well done, Captain Star.
1: Thank you, Comunius.
2: Hey, Skipper, am I dreaming or did I hear that guy say something?
1: Maybe you were dreaming, Stripes. Maybe we all are.
3: I have roamed the windswept reaches of this lonely moon for 50 years. For 50 years I have walked these desolate moors with only time and space for companions. And so it shall be for all eternity, because the goodness in man should never die.
1: You're right, Comunius. The goodness in man shall never die.
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9: The Diary of Fate. Fate plays no favorites. It could happen to you.
10: It is recorded that man's destiny is written upon the face of time. Each one's course is charted, from the cry of birth to the expiration at death. The life chart of Darryl James now before me is of particular interest. He was a bright young man about Wall Street. His classmates voted him the man most likely to succeed. But predictions in college yearbooks are merely wishful thinking. For the real truth and ultimate end is written on the larger ledger, an inexorable scroll in the diary of fate. And now, I, Fate, accelerating the clock of time, bring into the present a momentous incident of the future.
11: Darryl, darling, what are you doing with that gun?
12: An old piratical custom. Just burying another Cantillon, Victor.
11: Darryl, put that gun down, you man!
10: Yes, Darryl James. Whom the gods destroy, they first make mad. Your act of madness marks you for death, and will hang you from that ancient Bermudian scaffold, as did the pirate of Cantillon. Remember, Darryl, fate is not unkind. Fate is just. And justice demands that you die. In a moment, I will read again from the Diary of Fate.
9: In just a moment, the strange story of Darryl James. But now, a word from your announcer.
10: In the life of Darryl James, an ultimate decision for evil was made. And that decision, so carefully thought out and planned, was doomed to failure because of the little things. For these are the tools with which I, Fate, mold the pattern of your invisible destiny. Remember, Darryl, it was in New York City. You were the customer's man who became the ladies' man. You married Felicia Catalan, whose social position and great wealth were her only compensation for a plain face and advanced middle age. Later, after a few years of living the comfortable life of a well-kept husband, you discovered Patty Daniels, a beautiful model. And this momentous night, is another in the long list of weekly rendezvous. In one of those typical side street restaurants in Midtown New York, she waits for you.
9: Good evening, Miss Pate. Are you alone tonight?
11: I think I've been stood up.
9: Would you order now, madame?
11: No, Charles. I'll just nurse this cocktail along for a while longer.
9: Very well, madame.
12: Hello, darling. Oh. I'm sorry to be late. Do you mind if I sit down?
11: Oh. Oh! Now look what you've done. You've spilled my cocktail all over my dress.
12: Charles, how about a cloth to dry off Miss Patty's dress?
11: Oh, don't bother. Just order me another drink and make it a good one. After tonight, I'm leaving this town and you for good.
12: Now, Patty, let's not go through that again. I tell you, I'll talk to Felicia tomorrow morning.
11: That's a couple of hours too late. After tonight, I'm finished. I get claustrophobia living in a marital triangle.
12: But, Patty, you've got to give me time.
11: Time? You said that 6 months ago.
12: I know, but, well, I just can't walk out on her.
11: You mean you just can't walk out on her money?
12: What money? The Cantillon millions doled out in monthly allowances? I promise you I'll tell her in the morning.
11: No, Darrell. It's been mañana once too often.
12: Look, Patty, I gave you my word.
11: I don't trust her. She'll bribe you to come back.
12: It's over between us. I tell you, it's all over.
11: The last time you said that, she came up suddenly with a 60-foot yacht.
12: Please, Patty. What do you want me to do?
11: I want you to phone her.
12: Phone her? Why?
11: Got to know tonight.
12: What's come over you, Patty? You've never been so difficult before.
11: I've got an offer, a good offer, to go to California. I'm going if you don't phone.
12: I see. Okay, let's have dinner and then put the call through.
11: Now.
12: But there's no phone here.
13: Telephone didn't say, James. Here's an instrument, sir. Just plug the cord behind it.
11: Well, how convenient. Thank you, Charles. Shall I dial the number for you, Darrell?
12: You're sure enjoying this, aren't you?
11: Hello?
12: I'll take it. Hello, Felicia? This is Darrell. Yes, I'm in town. No, I'm not at my club. What's that? When? Leaving in the morning. Why, yes, dear, of course. Yes, I'll be right home. Yes. Goodbye.
10: Yes, Darrell James, because of a little thing. A spilled drink, Abby's long, smoldering resentment was sparked to a crisis. The result was a phone call. And then, quite suddenly, the cascading of events found you on a boat, heading for the sunny Isle of Bermuda. What was it, Darrell, that Felicia said to you that so completely changed you from a deserting husband to a rekindled lover, embarked on a second honeymoon? And now the salt spray of the Atlantic sweeps the rail of the steamship Southern Cross. And you and Felicia, tucked in your deck chairs, are a picture of contentment.
11: Oh, my. Oh, that was a big wave. Oh, darling, I dropped my purse. Will you pick it up, dear?
14: Now, me, madam. I have it. Here you are.
11: Oh, thank you.
14: Pardon me, but I noticed that one coin you dropped. May I see it again?
11: Why, of course. Here you are.
14: I thought so. This is quite a rare coin, you know.
11: Oh, really? It's sort of a good luck piece.
12: Oh, won't you sit down and join us in some free salt spray?
14: Thank you. My name is Justin. Professor Frederick Justin.
12: Oh, this is my wife, Mrs. James.
11: How do you do, Professor James?
12: You were saying about that coin, that it was rare.
14: Yes. May I ask where you got it?
11: Oh, my mother found it years ago on her place in Bermuda.
14: Oh. You folks live on the island permanently or just a visit?
12: Well, my wife has an estate down here, the Cantillon estate.
11: It's near Spithead.
14: It's quite a coincidence.
11: Oh, what is?
14: We are going to be neighbors.
12: Neighbors?
11: Oh, but Professor, are you sure? Sir Howard Waddingham's is the only estate near ours.
14: I'm going as guest of Sir Howard. That is, in the capacity of, shall we say, an employee.
12: Doing what?
14: Tracing his genealogical chart. You see, I'm a sort of an authority on Caribbean lore.
12: Well, that's interesting. There must be lots of treasure stacked away somewhere among these islands. Stands to reason.
14: Most of it is undersea, I believe. Someday the lost records of these buccaneers will be found, and then you'll see the biggest treasure hunt since the gold rush of 49.
11: Oh, really?
14: Why, even the Cantillon estate was once the hideout of Fritz, pirate of Cantillon.
12: Oh, there was such a character.
14: Yes, that's why I was so interested in that court.
10: Mr. Darrell James. Mr. Darrell James. Mr. Darrell James.
11: The steward's paging you, dear.
12: Oh, steward, right here.
10: Mr. Darrell James?
12: Yes.
10: Cablegram.
12: Thank you.
11: Something wrong, dear?
12: No, it's from Winthrop, my stockbroker.
11: Winthrop? How did he know you were aboard the Southern Cross?
12: I don't know, dear. If you'll excuse me, Professor, I've got to take care of this matter immediately.
10: Yes, Darrell. You were almost getting to believe in this second honeymoon. New faces. New scenes and ocean voyage. But a cablegram brought you back to reality. To a conspiracy of murder planned the night before your boat sailed from New York. And your co-conspirator, knowing that vacillating mind of yours, decided to keep it prime. And so when the steamship Southern Cross tied up in the port of Hamilton, Bermuda, your mind was busily working on a plan.
14: Well, folks, we've landed and the situation is well in hand, to quote a phrase.
11: Oh, this island hasn't changed a mite in all these years.
12: Oh, Professor, would you mind giving Mrs. James a lift to Cantillon?
11: But why, dear, aren't you coming?
12: Well, it looks like clearing these customs is going to take a long time.
14: Glad to have your company, Mrs. James. Haven't ridden in a carriage since I was a boy. But I warn you, I'm an encyclopedia on Bermuda.
11: That's an inducement, Professor. I'll see you at Cantillon, Darrell, dear.
12: I'll be there as soon as I clear.
10: See you later, Professor.
15: I wonder if you could direct me to the cable office.
12: Why, Patty, what are you doing here?
15: Stop looking at gas. Just start walking.
12: Now, what in the blazes are you doing in Bermuda? Your wire...
15: Never mind what my wire said. I signed that and sent it for a very good reason.
12: But why?
15: Because I found out that everyone who checks in on this island has to check out after a certain amount of time or apply for permission to stay on. There are 101 holes in your plan.
12: Oh, Patty, why didn't you let me work it out in my way?
15: Didn't it occur to you that it would look mighty suspicious if a Mrs. Darrell James came to Bermuda and didn't leave?
12: Well, I hadn't thought of that. Anyway, you've got to stay out of sight. That is, until you're ready to leave.
15: I know all about staying on side streets. You taught me all there was to know, remember, darling?
12: Well, just where are you staying?
15: A private home in Warwick West. No one knows whether I come or go.
12: Well, just stay right where you are.
15: I will. What about you?
12: Well, the first step is to find out about the airport deal and how to get that cash.
15: And the next step is getting rid of Mrs. Darrell James, the original.
12: We'll cross that bridge when we come to it.
15: Just make up your mind to cross it, Darrell, because I've burned all the other ones behind us.
10: Yes, Darrell. The fire of passion has burned many bridges. And though this last one on which you stand has spanned an ocean, there is still a chance to turn back. But for one thing, greed. It is the bond between you and Patty, and it has soul-searing quality. And so now, you ride back to Cantillon. You watch the setting rays of a semi-tropical sun, and spacious Cantillon looms almost medieval in the descending twilight. And waiting for you as your ancient carriage rolls into the courtyard is Felicia, the original Mrs. Darrell James.
11: Well, I thought you'd never get here.
12: I did, too. Took hours to clear the customs. Hey, this is quite a place. Does it extend all the way to the bay?
11: That's our private dock, I'll have you know.
12: It looks almost as big as the port at Hamilton.
11: Yes, it's too big. It's become sort of a white elephant.
12: I see.
11: In fact, I'd almost forgotten about it myself. Then I got this wire from the airline company offering to buy it. They said something about using it as a seaplane base.
12: Yes, it's admirably laid out for an overseas base. Well, might as well get rid of this coat.
11: You dropped something here. Looks like that cablegram. Why, it's signed Mrs. Darrell James.
10: It was a little thing. The accidental incident. A troubled cablegram signed not Winthrop, but of all things, Mrs. Darrell James. You'll have some explaining to do, Darrell, even to Felicia. Simple soul that she is. Perhaps your whole plan will dissolve into thin air. Soon now, James, I will write again under your name in the Diary of Fate.
9: Our story continues in just a moment, but first, here is our announcer.

0: Yes, Darrell James, it was a little thing. The unsuspected, unpredictable little thing. A crumpled cablegram that fluttered to the floor at Tantalize. But that insignificant occurrence revealed a name not of Winthrop, but of all names, Mrs. Darrell James. Perhaps the bridge of dreams on which you stand, Darrell, is now burning right to the ground. At any rate, you have an answer. And now Felicia at the dinner table is hearing it.
1: All I can say, dear, is that I think it's a prank.
2: You said it was from Winthrop.
1: I did? Darling, this wire I got at the cable office. The one from Winthrop I threw away.
2: Darrell, there isn't another Mrs. Darrell James by any chance?
1: Yes, there is, dear.
2: What?
1: My mother, Mrs. Darrell James Sr.
2: That's not very funny. And besides, she's in California. Just what would she be wiring you for?
1: You know, come to think of it, that cablegram could have easily come from Mother. She's always referred to my father as Mr. James. You know, it's beginning to make sense. She's full of quirks. I'll cable her in the morning.
2: It still doesn't make sense.
1: Oh, someone at the door. I'll see who it is. Well, good day, Professor. Or should I say good evening?
3: I didn't mean to intrude on your dinner. I thought you folks might be through.
2: Come, have some tea with us, Professor.
3: No, thank you. I've had my quota for the next 6 weeks. Oh, by the way, Sir Howard was saying at dinner that Kentillon was one of the great show places on the island. Do you mind if I look around?
2: Oh, no, of course not.
1: I've got an idea. Let's all have a look around. It's still quite light out. After all, we'd like to be on hand when you stumble out of that pirate gold.
2: Oh, well, you'll have to count me out, dear. I'm a bit worn from the trip. Just the fireplace and the sound of the sea, and I'll be content.
1: You heard the lady, Professor. Yes. Looks like we'll have to handle this treasure hunt ourselves.
3: Stone water tanks, they're level with the ground.
1: I thought water tanks were something built up high.
3: Well, on this island, there's no well water on account of the coral. So your only supply is the rainwater. See these roofs, sort of corrugated and lime painted. They serve as water catchments for the rain.
1: You're sure you got this all out of books, Professor?
3: Sir Howard was telling me that the water tanks on his estate and this one have secret storage rooms directly under them.
1: For what?
3: To hide their pirate's loot from the inspectors of His Majesty's government.
1: Well, maybe there's still some of the treasure hidden there.
3: Not very likely. But anyway, let's have a look. Now, the trick is to find the entrances.
1: And just how do you do that?
3: Well, it must be parallel to Sir Howard's tank. At least, that might make a good place to start.
4: What about over here?
3: I think you have something. Yes. Yes, this sounds like it might be near.
4: Now, the tank is here, and if the room is underneath, it must be here. Mm. Look under the dirt. It sounds metallic.
3: You're right, Mr. James. This may well lead to it. Yeah, just grab a hold here and I'll pry it open the covering with this 2x4.
2: Yes.
3: Ready? All right. This is something.
1: Look, Professor. Those stone steps, they lead down to something.
3: Willing to investigate?
1: Well, it looks pretty ominous. Okay, let's go. I don't lose that flashlight, whatever you do.
3: No.
1: Man, this joint looks weird. I hope that water tank doesn't decide to give way after all these years.
3: Now, this tunnel leads to somewhere. Why, look, Mr. James. Here's a room.
1: Is this where the pirate of Cantillon is booty? Say, look at those spigots in the wall. What do you think they were for?
3: They seem to connect with the water tank. Probably used for the overflow. The rain's got too abundant, they might have let some of the water into this room.
1: Maybe it was to drown his victims.
3: You know, this floor seems hollow. I wonder if there might be another room below.
1: Why, George, you're right, Professor. Look at these metal rings.
3: Must be attached to something. Let's take hold and see what happens.
1: Yeah.
3: It's coming up. There.
1: Oh, put that flashlight down there, Professor.
3: There. Why, it's another room. Shall we investigate?
1: Might as well. We might find the treasures of the pirate of Cantillon. Oh, I've seen everything.
3: This is a strange set.
1: And foul smelling. Like the corpses.
3: Let's go further in.
1: Say, Professor, those vaults, what are they for?
3: Looks like Egyptian mummies. Perhaps this was a special room for the pirate ship.
1: This room gives me the shudders.
3: Looks to be an ideal place for murder.
1: So it would seem, Professor. So it would seem.
0: As it so often happens, it is the little things that resolve into the big thing. A rare coin resulting in a shipboard acquaintance. And the casual stroll around Cantalan that led to the secret room. You have chosen the path of evil, Darrell. But all you can see is the perfect road to success. And so you plan as you traverse it, step by step.
1: Operator, connect me with Warwick 29, please. Hello, Patty. Listen, make reservations for one on the airwaves. Tonight, sign the passenger list, Mrs. Darrell James.
2: Well, good morning, darling. Up early, aren't you?
1: Well, it was such a beautiful morning, I couldn't resist strolling about the grounds.
2: Sounds like you've fallen in love with the place.
1: Well, as a matter of fact, I have.
2: I'm jealous.
1: You know, Felicia, after looking over the place, I've got an idea.
2: You don't want to sell?
1: No. I thought it might be nice to sort of keep that strip with the guest cottage. It runs right alongside the water tank. It'd be nice to have a little place to come down to on a vacation.
2: But the airline company object to cutting off part of the estate?
1: No, not at all. I talked to Driscoll and said that we'd make an adjustment in the price. It's only a matter of some $7,000.
2: And what did he say?
1: Well, oddly enough, they were going to build a wall right about there, so they wanted to close off Sir Howard's property. Now all they have to do is move it so many feet west and have it close off our property.
2: But I think that's wonderful, dear. Then we can stay down here for a while.
1: That's just what I was thinking. Now, come along. The sun's up, and I want to show you the pirate's den that the professor and I discovered.
2: My word, Darrell. You haven't shown this much enthusiasm since we eloped.
1: Well, the second honeymoon is going to my head. Come along. You know, the professor is really a whiz. He's never been here before, but by reading and researching, he knows more about this country than most of the natives.
2: So this is where you were last night.
1: Mm-hmm. Now, watch this. I pick up these iron doors, and presto, it opens.
2: Wow. Why, this is unbelievable.
1: Watch your step. Here's room one.
2: It's another room?
1: The room below. That's where the pirate hid his booty.
2: Below here? Oh, I don't feel like coming down here. Air is so foul.
1: Oh, you've got to see it.
2: This place scares me.
1: Now, follow me, Darrell. Here, hold my hand. Here we are. Do you see those vaults here?
2: Yes.
1: Well, that, darling, is where the pirate of Cantalon buried his treasures and his victims.
2: Yes. What are you doing just then?
1: An old piratical custom, dear. Just burying another Cantalon victim.
2: Yes. Don't point that gun at me. You're mad!
1: Now we'll find you a nice casket. There you are. And to make the job complete, I'll just open those spigots and flood this room. They'll never find you, no matter where they search. Sleep gently, my love.

0: As the water reached the top of the dungeon room, you shut off the spigots. The large false metal floor was put back in place. You busied yourself shoveling it over with dirt to make the setting perfect. Once again in the open air, you fitted the flat metal door securely in place, covered it, and walked slowly away without even a passing glance of contrition. But the crime has been recorded on the infinite scroll, and soon I, Fate, will record the final entry under your name in the Diary of Fate.
1: In just a moment, the surprising conclusion to the story of Darryl James. But now, here again is our announcer.
0: Yes, Darryl James, your cup of joy was overflowing. You had nothing to worry about. You received Mr. Driscoll of the airline graciously. Explained that Mrs. James was suddenly called back to New York. You received a certified check for $193,000. You made reservations for your return to the States by plane. Late that evening, as you start up the ramp toward the loading zone of the airlines, someone stops you.
2: Mr. James? Mr. Darryl James?
3: Yes?
2: I'm from police headquarters. You're wanted to identify a body.
3: A body? I don't know what you're talking about.
2: Your wife's.
3: You found her?
2: Sure. It's all over the front page of the papers.
3: I never thought you'd find her.
2: Well, it took a bit of searching.
3: Look, I'm not the man you want.
2: You're her husband, aren't you?
3: Yes, but I'm not responsible for her death. It was another party. A woman who planned it.
2: A what? A what, eh? Sounds interesting. Tell me more.
3: The murder was Patty's idea.
2: You say the murder was Patty's idea? And who was Patty?
3: Patty Daniels. She was jealous of my wife.
2: Go on.
3: She knew about the secret room below the water tank. She got my wife to go down there and then shot her.
2: Shot her? Shot Mrs. James?
3: Yes, yes.
2: Where could we find this Miss Patty Daniels?
3: Well, she left last night on Flight 7. She's probably in New York by now.
2: Flight 7, huh? Well, we can check that. I have a list of the passengers here.
3: Well, she's probably listed as Mrs. Darryl James.
2: We have a Mrs. Darryl James listed. Then Patty Daniels is the person who posed as Mrs. Darryl James. Is that right?
3: Yes, that's right.
2: Well, before booking you for murder, young man, you're going to identify the body of a Mrs. Darryl James, alias Miss Patty Daniels. You see, we just recovered all the bodies of the passengers in the crash of Flight 7. As I said before, it was all over the front pages.
0: Yes, Darryl James, the ironical coincidence led you to a confession. A simple routine question concerning the identification of a passenger listed as Mrs. Darryl James caused you to blurt out the real truth. It came so close to being the perfect crime, didn't it? And now it is time to close the book. In the case of Darryl James, as in the cases of all mortals, I, Fate, am but the instrument of a plan. And the countless little things that happen are the tools with which I work. Darryl James made a decision for evil. Then I, Fate, intervened. And because of little things, he unwittingly confessed to a crime for which he will pay with his life. Heed well the moral, you who listen, and remember, there is a page for you in the Diary of Fate.
1: Included in our cast were Herbert Litton, Virginia Gregg, Joe Forte, Byron Kane, Ray Erlenborn, Jimmy Murphy, and Hal Sawyer. Diary of Fate is a Larry Finley production, transcribed in Hollywood.

0: Here, do you know something? 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
1: All right.
0: You'll save Mum enough money to buy me a Leeds United tracksuit.
1: Fantastic.
0: I mean, they look the same, don't they?
1: Might look the same, but they don't taste the same.
0: You can't tell the difference.
1: Well, I can. The cheap one's yours.
2: Bird's-eye. 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

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A dimension not only of sight and sound, but of mind. A journey into a wondrous land whose boundaries are that of imagination. 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Your next stop, the Twilight Zone.

0: Just the address?
1: Yep. 2719 Ye Olde Curiosity Shop. This is it.
2: Oh, officers. I'm so glad you're here.
0: You the one who called, ma'am?
2: That would be my husband. Jensen, the detectives are here.
3: How do you do?
1: Mr. Brown, what seems to be the problem?
3: Appalling. Absolutely appalling.
2: They broke in through the storeroom. That was the first thing we saw this morning. The back door off its hinges. My husband almost had a heart attack.
0: All right, take it easy. Was anything missing?
3: A number of items, I should say. The sense of violation. Our entire stock will have to be reinventoried.
2: For the insurance, you know. Quite a number of items. A large number.
0: Well, then I guess we'll have to take some pictures. Dust for prints.
3: I consider it a personal invasion. The complete and utter disregard for boundaries, for one's private space.
1: You folks have a list of what was taken?
2: Oh, we wouldn't know where to begin. So many things.
3: A Queen Anne chest.
0: What was in it?
3: I don't know. We could never get it open. I was going to have a key made.
2: Hard to say what could have been in it. Almost anything. Jewels, family heirlooms. We bought it, as is, at an estate sale.
0: What else?
3: A Louis XIV washstand.
2: Our pride and joy.
3: Two antique children's chairs. Five vases.
2: Six. Ming Dynasty.
3: Two hand-carved teakwood cigarette cases with platforms.
0: Approximate value?
3: $100.
2: He means $200.
3: A tray of rings, three sapphires, three rubies, three emeralds.
0: All genuine?
3: Well, the rubies are actually...
2: All genuine. And there was a 19th century silver service for 12. Isn't that right, Jensen? And a dining room chair made in 1778.
3: Let me see. Three paintings in frames.
2: Early Picasso's?
1: That right. What about the stuff that was in the window?
3: Oh, nothing of real consequence.
2: Don't forget the other tray of rings, dear. Remember? The Native American baskets and the camera.
0: One camera?
2: A very special camera. One of a kind.
0: Make?
3: Well, it didn't have a name on it. At least we never could make it out. Foreign lettering. Indecipherable.
2: Probably ancient.
3: Never saw one like it before. It was here when we bought the shop.
2: It was imported. Very rare. Very, very rare. At least 100 years old.
0: Okay, let's see what we got here now. Six vases, five ceramics, a Native American basket, jewelry.
4: A tray of rings.
5: All paste.
4: Six vases of the Ming Dynasty.
5: Look, I don't know what dynasty they're from, but it ain't Ming's. They're from a rummage sale and they're worth a couple of shucks apiece.
4: Chester, will you pipe down and let me read the article?
5: Larceny. Plain no good larceny is what it is. And that's nothing but a list for their insurance company. Why, those crooks.
4: Police theorize that the thieves broke in sometime during the night. Mr. and Mrs. Jensen T. Brown, the proprietors of the antique shop, listed the following additional items as among the goods stolen. A Louis XIV candelabra.
5: A phony candlestick holder for Liberace.
4: Two antique children's chairs.
5: Two thrift shop chairs for midgets. And a set of U.S. surplus tableware plus a chest worth maybe, what, $25 tops?
4: Hey, listen to this. The paper says there's three oil paintings by Picasso.
5: Yeah, three posters in dime store frames. The guy who painted them thinks a Picasso is a foreign sports car.
4: Two teakwood hand-carved cigarette cases.
5: All right, knock it off, knock it off.
4: Here's something they forgot to put in the paper.
5: The camera? Big deal.
4: Well, it looks like an antique.
5: When I was a kid, you could have bought this in a five and dime. But now I get it as part of a heist. Perfect. The whole haul is worth maybe $50. A fence will give us 10 if we're lucky. I could have shot pool for a half an hour and made more.
4: Aw, come on, Chester. Want to take my picture?
5: You think that thing works?
4: Well, let's give it a try.
5: Even if there's film in it, it'd be so old by now that...
4: What do you gotta lose? Huh, Chester? Please. Please.
6: Scene of the crime, a hotel suite that in this instance serves as a den of thieves. The aftermath of a rather minor event to be noted on a police blotter. An insurance claim. Perhaps a 3-inch box on page 12 of the evening paper. There's just one small item to be added to the list of loot. A camera. A most unimposing addition to the flotsam and jetsam that came with it. Hardly worth mentioning, really, because cameras are cameras. Some expensive, some available at the corner drugstore. But this camera, this one is unusual. Because in just a moment, we'll watch as it injects itself into the destinies of three people. for it happens to be a fact that the pictures it takes can only be developed in the Twilight Zone.
4: Please, Chester, take my picture.
5: Look at this crummy thing. Foreign written all over it. No place to open it up. Where do you put the film in?
4: Maybe it's already got film in it.
5: Yeah, sure, from the Ming Dynasty. And you think it's still good. Come on.
4: See? You look through the thing on the top here.
5: This must be the button here.
4: Wait, let me pose nice.
5: Hold it, baby. Say cheese.
4: Ta-da!
5: Perfect. It fits right in. Everything else for nothing. So we get a camera that's for nothing. You and your curio shops.
4: My curio shops? You cased the place. You fingered it. You did all the planning.
5: Listen to Miss Culture over there. The patron of the arts. Never mind hock shop, she says. No. Let's go up in life. Let's knock off a curio shop. Because curio shops have nothing but objects of art worth a fortune. And who touted me? The art lover over there. 2 weeks of planning, a whole night on the job, and what do we have, Paula? 400 pounds of junk. Yeah?
7: Room service.
5: Wait a minute. Room service, huh? I didn't order no room service. It's the law. What are we gonna do? Quick. Dump all the stuff out the window.
4: Hold on, Chester. I called for room service, okay?
5: You did?
4: To celebrate our newfound wealth.
5: What did you order?
4: A breakfast for two with all the trimmings.
5: How are we going to pay for it, Paula? This room is costing me a fortune.
4: Coming!
5: Just leave it outside the door.
7: Oui, monsieur. Very well.
5: I'm not hungry. How can I eat at a time like this? Maybe a little coffee is all.
4: Look, Chester.
5: What's that sticking up out of the camera?
4: It's the picture. I told you it'd work.
5: Let me see that.
4: Well, how do I look?
5: I don't know. The picture came out fine, but...
4: Isn't that nice? You take good pictures, Chester. Well, there I am standing by the window.
5: Did you get a good look at this?
4: And so clear. No flash or anything. And look how clear it is.
5: Wait a minute, let me think.
4: What's the matter with you?
5: What's the matter with me? Paula, go over to the mirror.
4: What?
5: Go ahead, now look in the mirror.
4: You're missing a couple of buttons on your shirt?
5: Go on, now look.
4: We look nice together, don't you think? We ought to get some pictures of the two of us.
5: Will you look?
4: So? What's to see?
5: What were you wearing?
4: You like my nightgown, Chet? I got it special for you. I like the way it sort of clings to my body. What do you think?
5: Right. Now look at the picture.
4: So? There I am, standing by the window wearing a...
5: A what?
4: A fur coat!
5: Yeah, a fur coat, which you don't have. It looks like mink. One of those Emba Autumn Haze models. Real pricey. Could be sable. No, I don't think so. It's a mink.
4: Chester, what am I doing wearing a fur coat? I wasn't wearing a fur coat when you took the picture, was I?
5: Of course you weren't. I don't have that kind of money.
4: I don't even own a fur coat. Chester, what is going on?
5: I got it.
4: Got what?
5: It's a gag.
4: A gag?
5: Yeah, a gag camera, strictly for laughs.
4: What do you mean?
5: You know, like at Coney Island, remember? It's like you're wearing a costume or something.
4: I don't think so.
5: Sure, inside they got these ready-made pictures already developed, but the negatives already got pictures on them, see? The only thing it takes is the face.
4: But we ain't in Coney Island.
5: You know, like a carnival, when you pose in front of those crazy cardboard things and you put your head on top of the cutout, fat lady, sailor, cowboy, driving a car, you name it. And it looks real. That's what this thing is. Not bad. It's kind of clever.
4: You sure?
5: Sure, I'm sure. Well, we might as well clear up the rest of this junk.
4: If you say so, what are we going to do with it?
5: Who cares? Stuff it down the garbage chute for all I care. Except for these phony Ming flower pots.
4: Chester! What'd you do that for? Now we gotta clean it up.
5: No, we don't. Leave it for room service. We're paying enough.
4: There's one thing we didn't open yet.
5: Yeah?
4: That little chest over there in the corner.
5: Did it come with a key?
4: No. You'll have to open it in your own inimitable style.
5: There ain't a lock ever made I can't jimmy. Anybody ever tell you had a lousy disposition?
4: If I have a lousy disposition, it's because I'm married to a nickel and dime heister who can't tell a real diamond from a baseball diamond.
5: Baby doll, this suite is costing an arm and a leg. Delivered and paid for by Mrs. Dietrich's son Chester from profits collected during a slew of years when you weren't even in the picture. It so happens that I need you like I need a 3-year sentence.
4: Well, aren't you the clever one? Let's see what's inside. Chester, look!
5: I'm looking, but I don't believe it.
4: The most beautiful fur coat I've ever saw. Full length, too.
5: So we scored something after all.
4: We sure did. And don't start giving me any of your cheap pizzazz about taking this to a fence.
5: I wouldn't dream of it.
4: Don't argue with me either. This is for little old Paula. Look at these, like, stripes. Different colors, all mushed together. How do they do that?
5: I think it's called Ember Autumn Haze.
4: Like the one in the picture.
5: Right. Exactly like the one in the picture.
4: Come back to bed.
5: In a minute.
4: It's the middle of the night.
5: It sure is, and I can't sleep.
4: What are you doing by the window?
5: Getting some fresh air.
4: Are you still worried about the camera?
5: Shut up.
4: Yeah, you are. You're playing with it, aren't you?
5: What do you care? Leave the light off. It's hot in here.
4: It's not hot. We got air conditioning.
5: What is it to you?
4: You can't just let it go by, can you?
5: You want me to forget about it? Is that it?
4: So it's a crazy camera. So it takes dopey pictures of things that aren't really there.
5: That's not the point.
4: Oh, yeah? What is the point?
5: Sure, it takes dopey pictures. Pictures like things that haven't happened yet, but do happen. That's the point.
4: So what do we do, Chet? One lousy picture and you get insomnia? It's a camera. That's all. Here, I'll show you.
5: Did you just take a picture?
4: There. See any lightning?
5: What did you take a picture of?
4: It doesn't matter. The wall, the door. All right, now drop it, why don't you? Let it alone. Forget about it.
5: How can I forget about it? This thing comes from witches, maybe, or sorcerers. I mean, look at the writing on it. It could be loaded with black magic or something.
4: And what are you loaded with? Do you see anything? Where is the man with the horns who comes in with a bargain for your soul? He's supposed to show up any time now, right? But he's not here, is he? Listen to me. It's a screwy camera. Period.
5: Let's see how this one came out.
4: Well?
5: Here, you tell me.
4: It's my brother Woodward, standing by the door.
5: That's who it is? Is that cheap, no good brother of yours?
4: But that's crazy. He's in jail. 7 years for breaking and entering, and that was only a year ago. So it's impossible.
5: So is the fur coat, right, Paula?
4: Oh, no. No, Chester. It's throwing us a curve. Maybe it's somebody who looks like Woodward. Chester? I'm scared. Feel my heart. I'm palpitating.
5: A little palpitating never hurt nobody. What's to be scared about? The thing has obviously gone tilt or something.
4: Are you sure?
5: Sure, I'm sure. Woodward's not here. Woodward can't possibly be here. Woodward won't be here. Woodward is serving time. He's 900 miles away in a cell block, and I don't care what that crazy camera shows us. Whoever's in that picture isn't Woodward.
4: What's that?
5: Somebody's trying to jimmy the door to the hall.
4: Go see. Please, Chester. But be careful. Woodward.
8: Hi, Paula. Hello, Chester. I didn't want to wake anybody, so I just, you know, use the old lockpick on the door. Hope you folks don't mind.
5: Mind? Why would I mind?
4: But you're in jail, aren't you?
8: I broke out. Me and another guy. Hit in the laundry truck. Nice, huh? I thought maybe I could stay with you for a few days. If you really don't mind. You don't, do you? I was thinking, maybe if I was around, you two wouldn't fight so much. You still all the time fighting? Hey, what you got in your hand there?
5: A picture.
8: Yeah? Let me see. Well, will you look at that? Yep, there I am, standing right by the door, wearing just what I'm wearing now, too. Same clothes. Ain't science wonderful?
5: Do you know what you're saying?
8: Sure I do. I think it's great to be able to get a picture of... Wait a minute.
5: Yes?
8: If I was outside the door...
5: Uh-huh.
8: And you was in here...
5: That's right.
8: But you already have this picture of me.
5: Right.
8: Standing right here, inside the door.
5: Yeah, and?
8: Then, like... How come?
9: ¶¶
5: Sleep well, Woodward?
8: Yeah. Thanks for letting me use the couch.
5: Think nothing of it. A growing boy needs his rest.
4: What are we going to do today, Chester?
5: I don't know yet. I got a feeling it's going to have something to do with that camera.
4: I still don't see how we can use it.
5: Neither do I. As far as I can see, it's strictly for laughs.
4: Well, maybe we could sell it. For some big bucks. You know, there's rich people might want something like that.
5: For what?
4: Well, I don't know. Find out who's coming to the front door of their office. Like a hidden camera. See who's robbing them blind, you know, in advance.
5: Try to sell them an item like that, they'd throw you out in your duff.
4: Or some company. They could take it apart and see how it works and make new ones.
5: No way. You never get in the door. They say you're off your rocker or burn you at the stake. One or the other.
4: What do you think, Woodward?
5: Good call, Paula. Ask the intellectual in the crowd.
8: We could sell, like, tickets. Yeah, that's it. Set up a place, like a stand somewhere, to take pictures. Like at a carny, right? Or maybe we could, you know, like that.
5: Thank you, Einstein. Now look, I'm going to lay it on the line. What are we?
4: What do you mean?
5: I asked a question. What are we?
8: What are we, Chet? You mean us? Well, we're people, I guess.
5: Sure, but what kind of people? We're three minor league heisters, grifters, con artists. Am I right or am I wrong?
8: Yeah, that's it.
5: Well, now we finally got something here that maybe might do good for somebody else.
4: Like who?
5: Science. Science could use something like this.
8: For what?
5: For people, you lughead. We got something here for humanity.
8: Who?
5: Human beings. The world. I'm not so sure we shouldn't give this to humanity and do something good for the first time in our rotten lives.
4: You got a leak in your attic? What's humanity ever done for us?
5: Sure, Paula, sure. That's what I mean. Just what you said.
4: What'd I say?
5: That's the way we are. Everything for us. Not for anybody else.
8: Yeah. We're family.
5: Little, petty, selfish, mean. That's us. Well, I've risen above all that now, and I say let's give this to the world. Here, world, a gift from Chester Dietrich.
4: And his wife.
8: And me too, Chet. Don't forget me.
5: Yeah, and Woodward. So here's a gift for humanity. A gesture is all, maybe. Just a gesture, but it shows the heart of Chester Dietrich and his wife and his brother-in-law. How do we... Woodward, do me a favor. Breathe through your nose.
8: Huh?
5: Why don't you go watch TV? Isn't there something you want to watch to occupy that brain of yours?
8: Oh, yeah. Sure.
5: How do we know the things medical science could do with this? How do we know how valuable this would be as a scientific discovery? They'll name a building after us, throw big society balls, and charity stuff for us. I can see it now. The Chester Dietrich Foundation for the terminally something or other.
9: Angelo's Tendros opener, Hotfoot has just won it. Jerry's Flash second, Easter Baby third. This was Hotfoot's second win in 3 days. He paid $24.90, $15.80, and $6.70. We now move into the second race.
5: Shut that off. I'm making plans.
8: Oh, sure, Chet. Anything you say.
5: Now, where was I?
4: High society. I can wear my mink coat. Of course, I'll need a couple new dresses and some matching shoes.
5: Hold on.
4: Well, maybe just one dress to start with. You know, a real evening gown with...
5: I got it.
4: You sure do, Chester. I never would have thought of that.
5: I got it.
8: Got what?
5: I got it. The TV set. Woodward, you're a genius.
8: I am?
5: This camera takes pictures of things that happen, but haven't happened yet.
8: I guess.
5: Read my lips. It took a picture of Paula with a fur coat. 5 minutes later, she had a fur coat. It took a picture of that door with nobody standing in front of it, and then you were standing in front of it. You follow me?
8: No.
5: All right, boys and girls. Now get this. We go to the racetrack, right?
8: I'm starting to get it.
5: We take a picture of the winner's board at the track before the race.
8: I think I get it.
5: The winner's board before the race?
8: That's a great idea! But I don't get it.
4: Hold on now. We take a picture of the winner's board, and then we look at it and... Oh! Chester!
5: Woodward, are we getting through to you yet? We take a picture of the winner's board. It's empty, see? Because the race hasn't been run yet. But that camera, that little old bugger over there, it takes pictures of things that happen 5 minutes later. So the picture we get will have the winning numbers on the board. We know what horses come in and what they paid.
8: Now I get it.
5: Come on, everybody, get your coats. Woody, my boy, grab one of mine and put on a tie so you can be in disguise.
10: Oh, Chester, this is so exciting.
5: That was the first race. We can get there in time for the last four. How much dough has everybody got?
4: I got a 20 and a 10.
5: Well, that's 30.
4: I know it's 30.
5: I got two 10s and three 20s.
4: Come on.
5: Okay, and the old insurance, my $100 bill. That makes 180 and 30. You got anything for the pot, Woodward?
8: Yeah, I got 10.
5: 220 bucks.
4: Is that enough?
5: There's bound to be at least one long shot. Why, we can parlay this into a million if we work on it long enough. We can't lose, Paula. We simply can't lose. Come on, everybody ready?
4: Chester, what about humanity?
5: Humanity? Like you said, baby, what did humanity ever do for us? Let's get going.

0: Give me the camera.
1: Let me see. The camera.
0: You brought it, didn't you?
1: Right here, Chester. I was just teasing.
0: I'll brace it on the rail to keep it steady.
2: Oh, boy, Chet. Oh, boy, you got us an idea here.
0: My ribs aren't bothering your elbow, are they?
2: No, not at all.
0: Then let loose of me and let me get the picture.
1: Did you get the board?
0: I got it.
1: Are you sure?
0: I'm sure.
2: Now what do we do?
1: Now we wait for the picture to come out.
2: Don't we have to develop it first? Take it to a drugstore or something?
0: Oh, for crying out loud.
1: No, see, it comes out of this little slot on the top.
2: Yeah? Neat.
1: Sometimes it takes a little while.
2: How long? The race is going to stop pretty soon.
0: All things come to him awaits.
2: Oh. Which horse do you like?
0: I don't know which one I like yet. On account I haven't looked at the picture yet, okay?
2: Uh-huh. I like the number 5 horse, Tinky Beggar.
0: It suits you.
3: Peanuts, hot dogs, get your red hots here.
2: Over here!
0: Oh, no. Wait 5 little minutes and you can buy all the hot dogs you want. Right now, everything we have goes on the horse.
2: Which one?
1: Well?
0: Look at it.
1: 6, 3, and 11.
0: And look what 6 pays. $47.60 to win. Hand me the racing form.
2: Here you go.
0: Number 6. Tidy 2. That's number 6. Okay, kids, we bet our money on Tidy 2.
2: I don't like the looks of that horse. He's walking real slow.
0: Will you?

0: Stay right here and don't let anything happen to that camera.
1: What's your bet, sir?
0: Put it all on number 6. It works.
1: Number 6 it is. Here's your ticket.
0: Thanks.
2: Psst. Hey, Jack.
0: Get out of my way.
2: Not number 6. That's Tidy too. The last Jackie that horse had was Paul Revere. But I mean the original Paul Revere. Now, if you really want to make some dough, I got some information in my pocket here. The goods on the last 2 races, and all I need from you is cash. You and me could go partners and really make ourselves a bundle on this.
0: I got a tip for you. Bet anything but number 6 so you don't lower my odds. See you later, Jack.
3: Rounding the far turn, it's Tinky Becker, Sir Minus, Pink Gloves, Bart Jr., Lady Deck. Coming from the stretch, Tidy 2 coming up very fast on the outside. Now in the stretch, Tinky Becker, Sir Minus, and Tidy 2 is third. Tidy 2 moving up. Tinky Becker and Tidy 2 packing back. It's Tidy 2. It's Tidy 2 on the way.
4: We did it.
0: Now just feast your eyes on the numbers.
4: 6, 3, and 11. Just like the picture said.
5: Are we rich yet?
0: We're getting there, Junior. We're getting there. Now let me set up the camera before the next race. Paula, you 2 go cash in. Here's a ticket, and don't drop it.
4: Okay, Chester.
5: I sure hope you got enough film for that camera of yours.
4: Why, you know, Woodward? That's a very intelligent comment. Film. I wonder where you go to get film for a camera like this. Oh, but I wouldn't worry about it. Chester'll figure it out, I'm sure.

0: another glass, Chester?
1: Not now, I'm on the phone. Yeah. But when can I get delivery on something like that? No. I don't want a black one. It's got to be yellow with black upholstery. Spoke wheels, Continental kit on the back, dual exhaust, power everything that works. You got that? Now when can I get delivery? All right, then order it. No, I'll pay you in cash. Come over with papers tomorrow morning and we'll settle it then. How much did you say it was? No, I'm not backing out. I was just thinking maybe I ought to get two. Well, you bring the papers. Fine. So long.
0: It's the room service waiter. Are you done with your snack, Woodward?
2: I ate the steak, but I can't finish all the chicken. I guess that'll hold me till dinner, though.
0: Yes?
3: I came for the dishes, madame.
0: Right over there on the coffee table. Can you bring a couple of more bottles of champagne on the way back?
3: Yes, madame. I can easily do that.
2: Hey, get your hands off the camera.
1: Let him look at it. Bet you've never seen anything like that, Pierre.
3: No. Most unusual, sir.
0: Isn't it, though? You don't know how unusual.
3: But what do you do after your 10 pictures? Is there any other way to get more film?
1: Well, we've only had it for a little while, and what'd you say?
0: Yeah, what did you say about 10 pictures?
3: The inscription on the outside, it says, "Dix à la propriétaire." That means 10 to an owner. I presume that means you may only take 10. It's so odd. The lettering is definitely French, but I've never seen a French camera like that. As a matter of fact...
2: Thanks. Bye.
1: All right, how many pictures have we taken? There was one of Paula.
0: Then one of Woodward.
1: 6. We've got 6 races. That means we've taken...
0: 8. We've taken 8 pictures. Chester, there's only 2 left.
1: 10. But how do we know what that means? Some frog waiter tells us it means 10, so right away we think we only got 2 pictures left? How does he know what it means? I bet we could take as many pictures as we want.
0: But we don't know. Chester, we can't take any chances.
2: No, we can't. You know what we should do? We should sell it.
1: Who rattled your cage? This doesn't even belong to you. You're strictly for charity, buddy. Now what we should do with it is go back to the track and bet 2 more races with it.
0: Are you both crazy? What you do with it is hang on to it. Save it for a rainy day.
1: Careful.
0: You stop it. You're going to break the camera.
1: It took a picture. You dropped it. And

0: Wasted a picture?
1: I didn't drop it. You did.
2: Oh, palpitations.
0: You and your palpitations. Phony palpitations and a stupid brother.
1: Hey, look. I don't have to take that kind of guff off of you.
0: All right. Have a drink.
2: Give me the camera.
0: What's in the picture?
2: It's me. It was pointing at me when it went off. And it looks like I'm...
0: She's screaming.
1: Let me see that.
0: Get your hands off. Why is she screaming in the picture, Woodward? I'll tell you why she's screaming. She's screaming because somebody's trying to do something to her loving husband. Some stupid ex-con with an idiotic idea about selling the camera to the highest bidder who doesn't care what he has to do to get it. Well, we'll see about that.
1: Put the knife away. If she's screaming in the picture, it's on account of what some guy must be doing to her loving brother. You better put that knife away, Chester. You put her away, I'll take it and peel your skin off.
3: Try to take my camera.
1: Try to cut me, will you?
2: Stay away from the window. Watch out!
3: Watch.
2: Oh, Chester. Chester, my poor, darling husband. And Woodward. Woodward, my brother, my flesh, my very own flesh. I'll die. I will simply die. There's nothing left for me now. Except this suitcase full of money. How thoughtful of you, Chester. Well, don't worry about me. I'll muddle through somehow. We have to learn to live with tragedy. Poor Chester and poor Woodward. My heart is simply too full to say any more. May you both rest in peace. Now, where is that camera? Here. One picture left, huh? One more picture to remember you boys. For posterity.
4: Pardonnez-moi.
2: Oh. How did you get in here?
4: I have, the key. There is something in the way of laundry that I should take, no?
5: You got the wrong room, Jack. There's no laundry up here. I'm checking out.
4: There is the matter of dirty laundry. And your two friends, they have checked out already? Ah, yes, I see them. Such a pity. Lying down there in the courtyard. So young. One moment full of life, vim, vigor, and the next moment, poof.
5: What do you think you're doing with that suitcase?
4: Doing? But, madame, I told you, I'm here for the laundry. I'm, cleaning you out.
5: You're cleaning me out? And while you're doing that, Jack, what do you think I'll be doing? Well, I'll kill you, buddy. I'm going to be calling the cops.
4: Cops? You mean the gendarmes? You'll forgive me, but if you call the police, madame will get herself into, one fantastic bind. Dear lady, I know all about you. I did some checking. You, your husband, your brother, you're wanted. So the money is up for grabs.
5: Why, you little rat.
4: And as for the police, I advise you to get out while you can. When they see what's in the courtyard down below, they shall be up here sans invitation. Translation, uninvited, if you catch my meaning.
5: So you walk out of here with the loot, and I get nothing but a big fat goose egg?
4: At your service. Now, as to the laundry, it may be back on Thursday, or maybe Friday, or maybe never. And the camera. But I am not a hog. I leave the picture with you. Sacre nom, this is a picture of the courtyard below.
5: Well, sure it is. I just took it. And if you don't mind, I think I'll just keep it as a souvenir.
4: But how can this be? In the picture, there are more than two bodies.
5: More than two? Then, well, who else is down there?
4: Watch your step, Madame. The broken glass. You will trip and hurt yourself. Yes, there are more than two bodies, just as the picture shows. One, two, three, four. That is impossible. Wait, let me see. Oh, the camera? There it is. I can see it from here. If I lean out a few...
6: Object known as a camera. Vintage uncertain. Origin unknown. But for the greedy, the avaricious, the fleet of foot, who can run a 4-minute mile so long as they're chasing a fast buck, it appears to be an ally. But appearances are deceiving. It isn't at all what it seems. It's really nothing more than a beckoning come-on for a quick walk around the block. In the Twilight Zone.
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0: Frank, what the hell are you talking about? How could somebody have changed the access code?
1: I'm telling you, it's been changed.
0: Well, only you and Helen had access to the station. Helen's dead, and you can't get in. So who changed it?
1: I don't know.
0: Well, Helen can't have done it, so it must have been you.
1: Look, I told you, everything's been going haywire since she died. But there is one other possibility.
0: Oh, what's that?
1: I'll have to do some digging.
0: For what?
1: I'll fill you in when I find out.
2: Argo! Argo, you there?
3: Oh, keep it down, boy. You'll wake the dead. Oh,
2: sorry, Uncle, but you'll never guess what happened.
3: Sounds like good news.
2: You're looking at the new cultural events coordinator.
3: For what?
2: For
3: Frank's Māori World.
2: It's not what you think, Uncle.
3: I never thought you'd work for Frank.
2: This is my opportunity to get out of here. I told you I needed to save some money.
3: And it doesn't matter where that money comes from.
2: Come on, Uncle. If I don't do it, somebody else will. We can work together. This is our chance to really tell our story.
3: Oh, don't you try that with me, boy. Māori World's not the place to tell our story.
2: I thought you wanted to work with me, Uncle. I thought we were blood.
3: I am your blood. You know why I can't work there.
2: No, I don't, Uncle. Tell me.
3: Our stories are the only thing we have left. They were gifts. Gifts are given. They're not sold.
2: Oh, come on, Uncle. Update yourself. Everybody's making money from these things. It's called survival.
3: It's called sacrilege.
2: Well, if you don't help me, I'm going to tell the stories my way.
3: So you're laying down a challenge, are you?
2: Yeah. What are you going to do about it?
0: Hey, Karen, you got any scotch back there?
4: We always keep a good supply of that.
0: Well, make mine a double. Straight up.
4: Only if you promise to keep your hands to yourself.
0: Karen. Hey, you call that a double? I want two singles in the same glass.
4: Well, that's what you've got.
0: Not where I come from. Keep pouring.
4: Sounds like you've had a bad day.
0: Oh, well, let's see. Now, today started with me showing my underwear to a cop. Then I got a weird fax from Kessler's that makes very little sense. Helen apparently died of natural causes, which doesn't seem to bother you. Frank gives me a job, which I take as a way of getting into the station, which I think will please Matt, but which only pisses him off. I try to be nice to you and get an elbow in the gut for my effort, and then we find out the radio in the pub is haunted. Oh yeah, and finally, I get into the station and the security system won't let us in. And who the hell is Poochie and Hoochie Goochie?
4: Where did that come from?
0: Oh, I heard it on the radio. It really set Frank off.
4: I'd sort of forgotten this, but Poochie was Helen's nickname.
0: Come again?
4: She had this brooch in the shape of a poodle. I thought it was cute and I started calling her Poochie.
0: So that just leaves Hoochie Goochie.
4: I don't know. Do you want another?
0: Yeah, better make it a triple.
4: Now you've got me depressed as well.
0: Over Jared?
4: Well, yeah, but also about Helen.
0: Hey, I don't think I've told you that I heard her lecture.
4: No.
0: Yeah, she was a fascinating speaker. Not so much for the way she spoke, but what she spoke about.
4: Like what?
0: Theoretical cognitive science. Its goal, to determine those knowledge structures and processes that characterize organisms as biological information processing systems.
4: Oh, yeah, yeah. She mentioned that to me as well. Show off.
0: Sorry. I just have this memory thing. Me and elephants, we never forget anything we hear.
4: Anything. Thanks for warning me. So, what did all that crap mean?
0: It's kind of hard to explain.
4: You don't know.
0: No, I do. It's about our thinking processes and how they function.
4: So what was Helen doing in Claiborne?
0: Now, there's a question. She was a behaviorist, so what would she and her little white mice be doing up there at that communication station?
4: I think we'd better find out.
0: I'll drink to that.

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0: Aftershave with After Effects.
1: You know, some marmalades get some of their tang from added flavoring. While Robertson's Golden Shred gets all of its tang from Seville oranges. What would you rather have for breakfast?

0: Another color with city dirt?
1: That dirt edge needs Mild Green Fairy's cleaning edge. Concentrates where powders can't. Right on the dirt.
2: Even on city dirt.
1: What? Fairy has the cleaning edge.
3: You know, some marmalades get some of their tang from added flavoring. While Robertson's Golden Shred gets all of its tang from Seville oranges. What would you rather have for breakfast?
4: I came across Mr. Kipling in the meadow by the church. If I've painted that spire once, he said, I've painted it a dozen times. He offered me an apple pie. An artist needs inspiration, he explained. Golden shortcrust pastry, delicious apple filling, and just the right amount of sugar sprinkled on top. But then, when it comes to the little details, Mr. Kipling does have an exceedingly good eye.
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presenting the amazing interplanetary adventures of Flash Gordon. Last week, Dr. Zarkov, after freeing Dale and Khan, captured the cooks and guards in the kitchens of Queen Azura, and also took prisoner Tall, her chief magician. From Tall, Zarkov learned that Flash was being drugged by lithium in his wine. When Azura called for more wine, Dale warned Flash that his wine was drugged. Flash, his suspicions aroused, asked Azura to drink his potion, and when she refused, he forced her to swallow the drugged wine which had been served to him. Immediately, the wicked witch queen lost her memory and was unable to remember who she was. In the meantime, Zarkov had learned from Tall what chemical would serve as an antidote for the lithium. He hurried to Flash with a prescribed amount, which, unless Flash had been drugged for too long a time, ought to bring back his memory. And both Zarkov and Dale urged Flash to drink the lithium antidote and see what effect it would have. These thrilling adventures come to you as they are pictured each Sunday in the big full-page comic weekly, the world's greatest pictorial supplement of humor and adventure. The big full-page comic weekly, each page printed in full colors, is distributed everywhere as an integral part of your Hearst Sunday newspaper.

0: Now we continue the story. Flash is standing with the cup of lithium antidote raised to his lips. He is undecided as to whether or not he should drink it. Dale again urges him to...
1: Drink it, Flash, darling.
2: Yes, quickly, my lad, drink.
3: Very well. I'm... Dale, my sweetheart.
1: Yes, Flash.
3: And Zarkov, my friend.
2: Now and always, son.
1: He remembers Dr. Zarkov.
2: Yes, Dale.
1: He didn't have too much lithium.
3: I remember. Lithium? What are you talking about? Why, where are we? How did we get here?
2: We are in the palace of Azura, queen of the blue magic men. You and Dale were captured while reconnoitering. Then Azura kept you drugged with lithium, so you would not remember any of the past.
3: Good heavens. How long was I like that?
2: 4 weeks. So long that we were afraid that the lithium antidote you just drank might have no power to bring back your memory.
3: It sounds as though you were telling me about some other fellow. And I really didn't recognize you, either of you.
1: No. You called me girl.
3: I didn't, Dale.
2: And when I came from Vultan's kingdom to rescue you, you threw some kind of paralyzing bomb at me and took me prisoner.
3: You must have thought I was either crazy or a turned traitor, Dr. Zarkov.
2: Well, to tell you the truth, I was worried about you, lad.
3: Well, I'm all right now, thanks to you.
2: And Dale.
3: Well, that goes without saying. You know that I'm grateful to you for sticking by me, don't you, darling?
1: Of course, Flash.
3: Well, old friend, what's to be done now?
2: While you were still under the influence of the lithium, you forced the queen to drink some of it also. Now she is in the same state you were.
3: Oh, I say, that's awful. What can we do about it?
2: Awful? You do not understand, my boy. That is good. With Azura drugged, we can take command of the whole kingdom.
3: But I have my own kingdom yet to conquer. What do I want with this one?
2: You must take everything in your stride, Flash. You conquered the cavemen and the lizardmen, remember? Now you must subdue these blue magic men.
3: Very well. I'll proclaim myself king. But I'll let this witch queen run the land for me. What's her name?
1: Don't you remember, Flash?
3: No, remember? Why, I've never heard it.
2: Her name is Azura.
3: Azura? Where is she?
2: In there, through that curtained arch.
3: I'll just go in and tell her how things stand. I'll be right back.
1: Hurry back, Flash.
3: I will.
4: Who is it? Oh, who are you, fair-haired youth?
3: You don't remember me, eh?
4: I never saw you before in my life. And as for remembering, why, I cannot even remember who I am. Oh, what shall I do?
3: Listen to me. I'll tell you who you are. You're Azura.
4: Azura? That's a pretty name. Who are you?
3: I'm Flash Gordon.
4: Flash? Flash Gordon? You are very handsome, Flash Gordon.
3: Don't try to get personal, Azura.
4: You are rude as well as handsome.
3: Never mind that. I'm here on business.
4: Business? What do you mean?
3: I'm king here.
4: Oh, forgive me, Your Majesty. I did not know.
3: That's all right, Azura. I'm your king, but you are going to rule this land.
4: I, Your Majesty?
3: Yes, under my orders.
4: You honor me, Your Majesty. What does my king wish me to do?
3: First, call out the entire army so that I may review it.
4: At once, Your Majesty. Oh, God.
5: Your Majesty.
4: Summon the entire army to pass in review before King Flash.
3: Can I review my troops from that balcony yonder, Azura?
4: I'll see, Your Majesty. Oh, yes, Your Majesty. You can review them from here.
3: Good. I'll be right there in a moment. Zarkov.
2: Yes, Flash. What is it?
3: I've told Azura who I am and that she is to obey my orders. She has just sent word for her entire army to pass in review before me.
2: Good. That will give us a fine idea of the forces under your command.
3: Go in there and keep an eye on that woman. I don't trust her.
2: At once! At once, Flash!
1: Well, Flash, now that you've got an army to take your interest, I guess you don't need me.
3: Eh? What's that?
1: I said you don't need me now that you've got an army to take your interest.
3: That's not true, Dale. Armies, kingdoms, they mean nothing to me as far as you're concerned.
1: Are you sure, Flash?
3: Why, of course I am. Why do you think I'm conquering this kingdom? For you, sweetheart.
1: For me?
3: Certainly. Have you forgotten that I love you, Dale?
1: I thought you had forgotten.
3: Dale, how can you say that?
1: You called me girl and treated me as a slave in front of Azura.
3: I couldn't help that. Dale, I didn't beat you or hurt you, did I?
1: No. I must admit you tried your best to protect me from the wicked queen's punishment.
3: Oh, thank heaven. I was afraid I might have hurt you.
1: Oh, you hurt me, all right.
3: What?
1: Every time I saw you with her, you hurt me terribly.
3: Oh, come now. What could make you jealous, Dale?
1: The way you acted.
3: The way I acted? Well, how did I act?
1: You kissed her hands and told her you loved her and would die for her. And lots more.
3: I did?
1: Yes.
3: Well, I don't remember it.
1: Flash, are you accusing me of lying?
3: Of course not, sweetheart. I only said I don't remember it. I was drugged. You heard Zarkov tell me I was.
1: Yes, I know. And I was the one who gave it to you.
3: You gave it to me? And yet you blame me for what I did while under its influence?
1: Oh, I didn't know I was giving it to you.
3: You didn't know?
1: Not until we captured Tal and made him tell us how you were being drugged.
3: Tal? Who's Tal?
1: Azura's chief magician.
3: Oh. Well, let's all forget what happened in those days of darkness. I have.
1: I wish I could, Flash.
3: You can, and you must, dearest. If you don't, things can never be the same for us.
1: I can't quite forgive the way you acted about that woman.
3: Now, don't be like that, Dale. I didn't love her, no matter what I said. She tricked me.
2: Flash, Dale, the army is ready to be reviewed. Come.
3: Coming, Zarkov. Let's not talk like this anymore, Dale. It's too near quarreling. I don't like it.
1: Neither do I, but...
3: Come, Dale. Let's go and inspect the army.
2: They're all lined up, Flash. I'm waiting for the order to pass in the review.
3: Give the order, Azura.
4: At once, Your Majesty. Salute your ruler, King Flash. Is this your queen, Your Majesty?
3: Yes. That is, she will be soon.
4: She is very beautiful.
2: Look, Flash, the First Legion is wheeling and starting this way.
3: What is the name of this legion?
4: I do not know. Guard, tell His Majesty what legion this is.
5: The advance guard, Your Majesty.
3: Oh, what a splendid company. And those coming next, what are they?
5: Light magic artillery, Your Majesty.
3: But what are those tremendous objects being pulled by the next legion?
2: I do not know what you call them, but I do know that they are death to Hawkman.
5: Those are the combustion ray machines. They eject flames, Your Majesty.
3: And this company?
5: Stone Formation Legion, Your Majesty.
3: And the ones with cloaks?
5: The Invisibility Legion, Your Majesty.
3: And the peculiar shield?
5: The Transparent Wall Legion, Your Majesty.
3: And those machines coming now?
5: Salvo Gun Legion, Your Majesty.
2: And still they come, legion after legion.
3: Wonderful. I have never seen such an army.

0: Well, well, guard, have you forgotten the regulations requiring you to salute a general?
1: I'm sorry, General Saul.
0: Sorry.
1: Sir, you'd better wait a little while before going up there.
0: Wait, wait, why? Wait for what?
1: The enemy, on the balcony with Queen Azura. They're reviewing the troops.
0: Reviewing the troops, are they? What right have they to be doing that?
1: The Queen herself gave the order, General.
0: Oh, she did, eh? Why didn't somebody send for me? She wouldn't have let the enemy have this chance to size up our army if I'd been here.
1: It was all done so quickly, General. None of us had time to do anything.
0: Indeed. Well, they shan't get away with this. I'll fix them. They're all on the balcony, you say?
1: Yes, General.
0: Yes, in what order are they standing on the balcony?
1: I'll see.
0: Well?
1: He whom they call King Flash, standing in the very center, behind the royal insignia.
0: And the Queen?
1: She's at his left.
0: It's the old man with the beard and the girl.
1: Yes, yes, they're standing at the right of him.
0: And Flash Gordon is standing directly in the center, eh? And I can do it. By Tau, I can do it.
1: What, General?
0: Save the Queen and Blue Magic Land from the hands of these ex-prisoners.
1: How will you do it, General?
0: You stand here. See that no one gets behind me. I'll go up these stairs, drive this sword through Flash's back, and in the confusion, run down this way and call the guards.
1: I hope you succeed, General Tall. Good luck.
0: Hold your tongue. Just see to it that I'm not cut off when I start to run back this way.

0: Behind you, look out.
1: Death to the invader.
2: Why, you? Have me in the back, will you? Never. You.
1: My sword.
2: And now, whoever you are, over the side of the balcony you go.
0: That was Paul. You may have killed him.
3: Huh? He seems to be moving down there.
4: God! See that he's carried away and his wounds dressed.
5: No, Flash, you are making a mistake. Kill him or lock him up. I warn you, he is a troublemaker.

Is Tal dead, or will he recover and continue plotting to free his Queen Azura and keep the Blue Magic Land from being ruled by Flash Gordon? 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
0: Tonight, Shock Troop. But first, hear this. Saturday, November 30th, an overflow crowd is expected to jam Municipal Stadium in Philadelphia for the 58th contest in a series that each year brings to a climax the greatest rivalry in college football. Saturday, November 30th, Army versus Navy. And you have a seat on the 50-yard line as Monitor brings you this sling gridiron. Mel Allen and Al Helfer will describe all the action, the excitement, the color of the game as Army pits its bruising running attack against Navy's rugged defense and expert passing. You and your family won't want to miss the big Army-Navy football game Saturday, November 30th on Monitor. And you'll want to stay with Monitor for a weekend of sparkling and diversified entertainment. 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

0: And now, X-1 and tonight's story, Shock Troop.
1: In all his 7 major campaigns, Commander Zerum Lassen had never faced anything like this. First, there was the heat, agonizing, insufferable heat. Then there were the jolts, the convulsions. But most unbearable of all was the cross pulse, the interminable, monotonous thrump-thrump of the cross pulse.
2: Come in. Hello, Perak. Close the bulkhead. This heat's driving me mad.
3: Zerium, I think we ought to abandon this project.
2: Abandon?
3: As chief psychotechnician, I recommend it.
2: Oh? On what do you base this?
3: This macroorganism is unlike anything we've ever tried to colonize before. It's much too complicated.
2: Complicated? Perak, I've colonized life forms on 7 other worlds, and each time I've been advised to turn back.
3: I know your record, Zerim, but this creature is different.
2: How?
3: Well, for one thing, it has a highly organized psychoelectric system. The shock waves are fantastic. I've already lost 3 technicians.
2: These are shock troops. They know the risk.
3: And for another thing...
2: Perak, you're a fine scientist, but you're no leader of troops. This creature we've invaded will be subdued and brought under positive permanent control. We will achieve thermobiological conditioning to reduce the heat. We will achieve damping to muffle the crossbeat. And we will establish neuromuscular controls. And we will do all these things because I say we will. Now come along. We'll inspect the tunnels. Ready?
3: Yes. I'll open the bulkhead.
2: Feel that heat.
3: Well, the thermo crews are doing everything they can to pull oxygen from the separators.
2: Tell them to work faster. What's the status of the control panel?
3: I'll see. Amandor.
4: Sir?
3: What's the status of the control panel?
4: We've tapped into motor fibers 1 through 46, Chief. We'll be ready for the central selector hookup very soon.
2: What about optical auditory intercept?
4: We're still trying to tap into the subject's visual system, Commander. The screens are set up, but we haven't been able to run a line from the main circuit.
2: Why not?
4: The charge in the main trunks is too potent, sir. Our instruments won't take the surges of current.
2: Any installed transformers or resistances? Now get it down.
4: But, sir, 2 crews working in this heat with that noise.
2: I don't care about the heat or the noise. It is absolutely essential that we hook up visual intercept. I want you to...
3: Convulsions!
2: Hit the stanchions! Hang on!
3: It's passed.
2: I've never seen them quite this bad. How do you suppose causes them?
3: I don't know. I suspect their reflex actions.
4: Sir?
3: What?
4: Do you suppose this creature knows we're inside it?
1: Ceaselessly, the shock troops worked inside the host creature, burrowing through capillaries, tapping into nerves, trying desperately to intercept the intelligence and sensations so they might bring it under control. Oxygen was pulled from the separators to cool the tunnels where Commander Lassen's troops worked.
2: Yes?
4: Sir, we phased the interior to feedback. We're ready to try for an image on the visual screens.
2: Excellent.
3: What about vocal auditory?
4: Completely phased. We haven't broken the speech code yet, but all sounds are clearly audible.
2: Blast that crossbeat. Can't the crews do something to muffle it?
3: We're trying. We don't dare go into the main arteries, not yet at least.
2: Have they calcify?
3: They're trying, Zerim. We've got calcification crews working like demons, trying to harden the central blood vessels.
2: Very well. Lieutenant, is the screen ready?
4: Yes, sir. Does the commander wish to monitor himself?
2: Yes. These are standard controls, I assume.
4: Yes, sir. Focus is this knob. Brightness control is at the right.
2: Very good. Now, switch on and we'll see if we can see what this creature sees. A little more focus.
3: Something's coming through.
2: It isn't a clear enough image. Bring up the contrast. There.
3: Well?
2: It appears that our host is in an enclosed space of some sort. From the orderly flow of articles across the screen, I would say it was moving. Aimlessly. As an item for resting on, it appears. In the background, a blurred pattern of light and dark stripes. Now, let's hear the auditory reception. May as well get the decoding section working on it.
4: I'll switch it on, sir. The creature doesn't seem to be vocalizing.
2: No What's the noise?
4: I believe that's a respiratory sound, sir, made by the creature's oxygen plant.
2: I'll try to eliminate it. Filter it out.
4: Yes, sir.
5: Doc, I tell you, I'm sick.
4: It's vocalizing.
5: I'm not trying to pull anything, Doc. There's something lurking inside me. Honest. Doc, please.
2: Try to break down the pattern. I want to know what the creature is communicating.
4: Yes, sir.
2: Well, Parrock, do you still think we should turn back?
3: We've tapped into the creature's communication system, Zareem. I think controlling it is going to be another matter.

0: Now back to X-1 and Shock Troop. Inside the subject, the work continued hour after hour, day after day. Inside the control room, Commander Lassen was haggard and weary. Outside, the crews labored in the tunnels, calcifying blood vessels, tapping into sensory nerves, tying circuits across sympathetic nerve fibers, and still no positive control.
1: Is that him?
2: Oh, Eric. What's happening?
1: Well, we're making slow progress, Zareem. Between the heat and the cross pulse, the men are beginning to crack up. They need a rest.
2: Anyone caught loafing on the job will be fed into the disposal units. Those are my orders.
1: Isn't that a bit harsh?
2: Are you questioning my authority?
1: Yes, I think you've been working too hard.
2: I'll have you...
1: What?
2: The silence. They've done it. Modification section has muffled the crossbeat.
1: You're right.
2: What a relief. Come on, let's try the audiovisual again. Maybe we'll be able to hear something now.
1: There's a picture coming in.
2: It's the same picture. Blurry, barred pattern. Objects for sitting and reclining. Switch on the auditory.
1: Right. It's vocalizing.
2: Listen.
3: I guess I didn't. It happened all of a sudden. This pain in my heart. Like it slowed down. I'm sick. There's something wrong with me.
2: If only decoding would crack the speech pattern so we knew what it was saying.
1: There seems to be another macro organism in the room with it. Dressed in white, it seems.
2: Yes, I see.
3: I'm not thinking, Doctor. We gotta do something.
2: I want the speech pattern given number one priority. No time for... That's condition red!
4: Commander! The vein is ruptured in Tunnel C. There's a leukocyte breakthrough.
2: Get the guns. I want a coagulant crew in there at once.
4: There are hundreds of the monsters, Commander. Shall we seal off the tunnel?
2: And lose weeks of calcifying? Come on, we'll try to coagulate.

0: The commander joined the rush of frenzied emergency troops rushing into the corridor. Ahead, crews were lugging hand sterilizers and broad-spectrum coagulators. Inside the tunnel, the scene was bedlam. There was a break in the wall, hemorrhaging profusely. Crewmen waded knee-deep in the nauseous sea of thrombin. Red corpuscles knocked them off balance. Every so often, a sickening gray leukocyte would rear up and embrace a crewman in a grip of acid death.
1: We'll have to retreat. The thrombin's rising. Lieutenant, give the order to fall back and seal off the tunnel.
2: Yes, sir. Fall back. Seal the tube. Fall back.
0: The struggle continued. New tunnels were formed. More nerves tied into central control. Veins and arteries calcified. The heat reduced to a livable temperature. Slowly, the morale of the shock troops inched higher, and Commander Lassen relaxed and grew more amiable.
3: Well, Perk, ready for the big event?
4: Yes, my crew is standing by.
3: Good. We'll try an auditory visual intercept first, and then we'll attempt to control a few responses.
4: We've tapped into the creature's hearing circuit now so that we can hear what it hears as well as what it says.
3: Excellent. Switch on the screen. It's coming in now. And the creature is still in the same room, alone, evidently. And it seems to be writing a message of some sort. Oh, wait. It's talking.
5: My appeal was turned down. And this is it.
3: Now, let's try a motor response. Lieutenant Mander.
6: Sir?
3: Which circuit controls the organism's right extremity?
6: This one, sir.
3: Are all circuits properly insulated against electrical surge?
6: Up to 1 million dynarcs, Commander.
3: Now, we've never encountered anything higher. That should be safe enough. And here goes. I'll try a simple contraction.
1: It worked! The right limb contracted. Perrick, it worked. We've established control.
4: You're to be congratulated, Commander.
3: Thank you. Switch on auditory visual again. Yeah. Creature is still writing.
5: Actually, I don't mind too much. The doctors have discovered that I have a serious condition of the blood vessels and heart. They call it sclerosis. I've been feeling awful lately. So I'm not too afraid of what's coming. I'll think of you. Think of me. Love, Sam.
3: Message is concluded. Let's try another motor response. I'm going to manipulate the creature's legs now to make it locomote toward the barred pattern. Ready?
6: Ready, sir.
1: It's moving!
3: Excellent, excellent. Perrick, have the crews clean up the remaining circuits. Make absolutely certain that the electrical hazard is reduced to a minimum. I can't afford to lose any more troops. Now, what about the speech code?
4: Decoding thinks they may break it any moment now.
3: I'll keep them working. Give the troops extra rations and pay and commend them for a good job. If all goes well, we'll send for colonists within a week.
0: Exactly 1 week later, Commander Lassen, seated in a compartment that was now fully air-conditioned, silent, and filled with soft Valparaisian music, radioed to the Commissioner of Colonization.
3: So everything is ready. With the exception of the speech code, we have complete primary control of all circuits. We'll expect first 10,000 colonists as soon as transport can be arranged. Lassen. I'll send that at once. Come in. What is it, Perrick?
4: I don't know. There are changes in the intercept screens.
3: What kind of changes?
4: Well, for one thing, there's a temperature drop in the upper quadrant of the creature. Then it seems to be changing its surroundings.
3: I'll come out and have a look.
4: There, you see? There are other macro creatures in the room now. There. One of them has a black robe.
3: Well, what's so alarming?
4: The speech pattern of the black-robed creature is unlike anything we've ever heard before.
3: Turn on auditory intercept. Strange.
4: Look at the temperature drop up there.
3: Let me try touching the creature's cranial region. That explains the temperature drop. The mass of thread-like growth has been entirely removed.
4: Look, the black-robed one has moved away. Now another creature approaches.
3: Our host entity is being seated. Now, bands are being placed on its wrists and legs. That's interesting.
4: I don't like it.
3: What are you worried about?
4: I don't know. It frightens me.
3: Look. Now a dome-like object is being lowered over the creature's head. A great cupola.
4: It's cutting out the light.
3: Turn up the auditory.
5: I don't want to die, Warner. Not in the electric chair.
3: I wish we knew the speech code. Well, another few days and we'll have it broken. Then, total victory will be ours. Total victory.
4: What's happening now, Zarim?
3: I don't know. Everything is quiet. The creature is waiting in the dark for something to happen, apparently. What?

0: Fred Collins again. I'll have a word about our cast on X-1 in a moment. You have just heard X-1, presented by the National Broadcasting Company in cooperation with Galaxy Science Fiction Magazine. Galaxy Magazine science editor Willie Lay discusses medical problems of space travel in the current issue of Galaxy. Read Willie Lay's article as well as the many thought-provoking stories similar to tonight's tale of fiction based on facts of the future. Galaxy Magazine, on your newsstand today. Tonight, X-1 has brought you Shock Troop, a story from the pages of Galaxy written by Daniel Gallion and adapted for radio by George Lefferts. Featured in our cast were Bernard Lenro as Commander Lassen, Edwin Cooper as Perrock, John Thomas as Mandor, Ralph Camargo as Sam, and Roger DeCoven was the narrator. This is Fred Collins speaking. X-1 was directed by George Boutsas and is an NBC Radio Network production.
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11: Hold it. 15 seconds from now, you'll see the picture he just took. See? With the Polaroid Land camera, you get bright, sharp pictures in 15 seconds. Snap, pull, peel. It's that easy. Is there any better way to get pictures of the family?

0: Well, come in, Smithers. What is it? Speak up, boy. Orange juice.
1: No, sir. New Kellogg's Rise and Shine.
0: Hey, fiendish.
1: And look at this, sir.
0: No peel, no pips, and it's got vitamin C. Well, Smithers, I suppose this is it.
1: What are you doing, sir?
0: Thank you, Governor. Wife and three pips to support. Thank you.
2: New Kellogg's Rise and Shine. Now tastes as good as orange juice.
3: Hope you're not hungry, dear Henry, I've just burnt the roast and I've ruined the spuds.
4: 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After I've been working
3: Henry,
4: all day...
3: Henry, I've got me secret supply.
4: You don't mean...
3: Polo mints.
4: Yum, yum.
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outside your window. On the bald street breaks the blank day. Anything could happen. Might just. No telling. And it will happen with or without your blessing. That's the way things are.

0: So I can choose from these. Anyone I want?
1: Yes, ma'am.
0: So many. You do all these decorations?
1: Sure.
0: I would have killed for a cake like this when I was a girl. Snow White. Oh. It's magic to the children, birthdays, presents, don't you think?
1: I guess.
0: He'll be 8 years old on Monday. Scotty, my son.
1: Yeah?
0: Can you have the cake ready by then? There won't be a problem.
1: Monday morning, right out of the oven.
0: Good. Oh, I want a chocolate cake. That's his favorite flavor. Will that affect the decoration?
1: No, ma'am. Anything you want.
0: Soldiers. Well, I'm sure you'd like that. Oh, and I'd like his name on the cake. Scotty? S-C-O-T.
1: Right.
0: A rocket ship. Oh, that's nice. What's the planet, Mars?
1: Sure. Maybe, yeah.
0: Well, it's red. Yeah, I like this one. You will too, I hope.
1: So you want this for Monday?
0: Yes, please.
1: Okay, your name?
0: It's Weiss. Anne Weiss.
1: Form?
0: 535-7864.
1: Okay.
0: So, I just come by?
1: Monday morning.
2: So what are you going to give me?
3: When? Why should I give you something?
2: At my party. You have to give me a present.
3: Why?
2: You just do. What is it?
3: Maybe I won't come.
2: Why not? It's going to be fun. So what is it, a transformer?
3: I'm not supposed to tell you.
2: I don't care. A truck?
3: No.
2: A laser gun?
3: I'm not going to tell you.
2: Oh, you're stupid.
3: So are you.
2: I got some potato chips.
3: Yeah?
2: Yeah. You want some?
3: What flavor are they?
2: Barbecue. I'll give you some if you tell me.
3: Well...
2: Hey, was that the bell?
3: What bell?
2: At school. Come on, let's run.
3: Hey, wait up. Hey, Scotty, look out. Oh! Scotty, are you all right? Scotty?
4: Yeah.
3: Can you get up?
4: Yeah.
5: Hey, kid, you okay? Hey, watch over your going, will you?
3: You look kind of funny. Did it hurt when the car hit you? What was it like? Scotty, hey, where are you going?
4: Home.
0: Hello? Who's that? Scotty? What happened, honey? Don't you feel well? Scotty?
4: I fell down.
0: What?
4: A car hit me and I fell down.

0: What, a car hit you?
1: Yeah.
0: Where?
1: On the road. I was running.
0: Come here, honey. Sit down. Let me look at you.
1: Mom. I don't feel for it.
0: Yeah? Honey. What is it? Scotty? Scotty, can't you hear me? Oh, my God. Pulse. Yes. Is he breathing? Loosen the collar. Yes.
2: Hello?
0: Howard, it's me. Scotty just came home. He's been hit by a car.
2: What?
0: He seemed okay at first, but now he's passed out. He's unconscious.
2: Oh, my God.
0: Look, he's breathing. He's got a pulse.
2: Well, call an ambulance. No, I'll call. I'll meet you at the hospital.
0: Oh, okay.
2: And keep calm. Keep calm.

0: Well, your little boy's been through a lot today. There was some vomiting, and we had to drain fluid from his lungs. That, plus mild concussion. And, of course, the shock. But I think the worst is over. He's sleeping peacefully now. It's just a matter of waiting for him to wake up.
1: Sleeping?
0: A deep sleep, yes. But not a coma. I want to emphasize that. Not a coma. Scotty's resting, and he'll come around when he's ready. Now, I'm going to check again with the lab and radiology. I'll look in again in an hour.
2: Thank you, Doctor. He looks all right, doesn't he? Asleep. Just like he was at home in bed.
1: Yeah. Oh, Anne, maybe I'll go home for a while. Change my clothes, have a bite to eat.
2: Oh, sure.
1: Is that all right? I'll be back in an hour.
2: I'll be here.

0: slow down. What are you doing? Just watch the road.
1: Slow
0: down. What's up with that baby? He's in the hospital. He's gonna be all right. Just get home. Into the driveway.
2: Barking slug, for God's sake.
0: Okay. Damn it.
2: Yeah, slug, it's me. Just a second.
0: Where's the damn light switch?
2: Yeah, hello. I just came in the door. Hello.
3: There's a cake here that wasn't picked up.
2: What? What are you saying?
3: A cake. A $16 cake.
2: I don't know anything about a cake. Jesus, what are you talking about?
3: Don't hand me that.
0: For God's sake.
4: Hi.
0: Who is he?
5: Dr. Blair.
0: What's all this? Intravenous?
4: It's Dr. Francis Ortiz. He needs nourishment. He needs to keep up his strength. Why doesn't he wake up, Howard? No, I don't understand. If he's all right...
0: He's gonna be all right. He'll wake up in a little while. Dr. Francis knows what's what.
4: Yeah.
0: Maybe you should go home and get some rest. I'll stay here. Some creep has been calling. It's nothing, so hang up.
4: Who's calling?
0: I don't know who. Just somebody with nothing better to do than to call up people. You go on now.
4: No, I'm fine.
0: Really? Go home for a while. And then come back and spell me in the morning. It'll be all right.
6: Hello. Just in to take his pulse.
4: How is he?
6: He's stable. Dr. Francis will be in again shortly. He's making rounds right now.
2: I was saying maybe she'd want to go home and get a little rest after the doctor comes.
6: She could do that. I think you should both feel free to do that if you wish.
4: Well, we'll see what the doctor says. I want to talk to the doctor. I don't think he should be sleeping like this. I don't think that's a good sign.
6: Dr. Francis will be in a few minutes. Ah.
4: Doctor.
7: Anne, let's just see first how he's doing.
2: Doctor, how is he? What's the matter with him exactly?
4: Why doesn't he wake up?
7: Okay, good. We'll know more in a couple of hours. After the results of a few more tests. But he's all right, believe me. Except for a hairline fracture of the skull. He does have that.
4: Oh, no.
7: And a bit of a concussion, as I said before. And of course, you know, he's in shock. Sometimes you see this in shock cases of the sleeping.
2: Yeah, but he's out of any real danger? You said before he's not in a coma. You wouldn't call this a coma, then,
7: no,
2: would you, Doctor?
7: I don't want to call it a coma. He's just in a very deep sleep. It's a restorative measure the body is taking on its own. He's out of any real danger. I'd say that for certain. Yeah. But we'll know more when he wakes up, and all the other tests are in. Well, I'll check in again later.
4: Well, at least he doesn't have a fever. My God, he feels so cold, though. Howard, is he supposed to feel like this? Feel his head?
2: Well, he's in shock, remember? Hey, the doctor was just in here. He would have said something if Scotty wasn't okay.
4: Yeah. I've been praying.
2: Yeah?
4: Yeah, I almost thought I'd forgotten how. But it came back. All I had to do was close my eyes. Please, God, help us help Scotty. Yes?
8: Oh, hello. I'm Dr. Parsons from radiology. We're going to take him downstairs for some more pictures.
4: What?
8: We need to do some more pictures, and we want to do a scan.
4: What's that, a scan? I thought you'd already taken all your x-rays.
8: Oh, I'm afraid we need some more. Nothing to be alarmed about. We just need some more pictures, and we want to do a brain scan on him.
4: Oh, God.
8: It's perfectly normal in cases like this. We just need to find out for sure why he isn't back awake yet. It's normal medical procedure and nothing to be alarmed about. We'll be taking him down in a few minutes.
4: My God.
7: He ought to have come around by now. There's just no good reason for this But I can tell you we're all convinced he's out of any real danger. We'll just feel better when he wakes up. There's no reason, absolutely none, why he shouldn't come around very soon. Oh, he'll have himself a dilly of a headache when he does. You can count on that. But all of his signs are fine. As normal as can be.
4: It is a coma, then.
7: We'll call it that for the moment, until he wakes up. Anyway, I wanted to tell you that all the signs are good, the tests are negative, nothing showed up at all. And just as soon as he wakes up, he'll be over the hill.
5: Thank you, Doctor.
7: Okay.
5: I suppose one of us should go home and check on things. Slug needs to be fed, for one thing.
4: Call one of the neighbors. Call the Morgans. Anyone will feed a dog if you ask them.
5: All right. Honey, why don't you do it? Why don't you go home and check on things and then come back? It'll do you good. I'll be right here with him. Seriously, we need to keep up our strength on this. We'll want to be here for a while, even after he wakes up.
4: Why don't you go? Feed Slug, feed yourself.
5: I already went. You go home for an hour and freshen up and then come back.
4: Maybe. Maybe if I'm not here watching every second, he'll wake up and be all right.
5: Yeah.
4: You know, maybe he'll wake up if I'm not here. I'll go home and take a bath, put on clean clothes. I'll feed Slug. And then I'll come back.
5: And I'll be right here. I'll keep an eye on things.
4: I won't be gone long.
5: You just sit and rest for a while when you get home. Let's try not to worry. You heard what Dr. Francis said?
4: Yes. Now, elevator. Where was it? Excuse me, do you...
9: Is it about Franklin? Tell me now, lady. Is it about Franklin?
10: Oh, you're going on.
4: I'm sorry. I'm looking for the elevator. My son's in the hospital, and now I can't find the elevator.
10: Elevator's down that way. Turn left.
4: My son was hit by a car. He has a concussion, a little skull fracture, but he's going to be all right. He's in shock now, but it might be some kind of coma. That's what really worries us, the coma part.
10: Mm-hmm. Too bad. Our Franklin, he's on the operating table. Somebody cut him, tried to kill him. There was a fight where he was at this party. They said he was just standing and watching, not bothering anybody.
9: My baby never does.
10: But that don't mean nothing these days. Now he's on the operating table. We just hope and pray.
4: That's
10: all we can do now.
9: Yes. Mr. Walker?
10: Yes.
9: What is it, nurse? Tell me.
6: I'm sorry.
9: Oh.

0: Yes, hello.
1: Mrs. Weiss.
0: Yes, yes, this is Mrs. Weiss. What is it, please? Is it Scotty, for Christ's sake?
1: Scotty. It's about Scotty. Yes. It has to do with Scotty. That problem? Have you forgotten about Scotty?
0: Oh, my God. Give me my husband, please. Room 305.
2: Thank you. Hello?
0: Howard. Somebody just called here. He said it was about Scotty.
2: Scotty's fine. I mean, he's still sleeping. There's been no change.
0: This man called. He said it was about Scotty.
2: Honey, just rest for a little while. It must be the same caller I had. Just forget it. Come back down here after you've rested. Dr. Francis is coming back again at 8 o'clock this morning. He's going to have something to tell us, and something more definite.
0: I was drinking a cup of tea when the telephone rang. They said it was about Scotty. There was a noise in the background. Was there a noise in the background on that call you had?
2: I don't remember. Maybe the driver of the car. Maybe he's a psychopath and found out about Scotty somehow. But I'm here with him, so just rest like you were going to. Come back by 7 or so, and we'll talk to the doctor together when he gets here. It's gonna be all right, honey.
0: I'm scared to death. How is he? Howard?
3: Dr. Francis was here a little while ago.
0: I thought he wasn't coming until 8.
3: There was another doctor with him. A neurologist.
0: What did they say, Howard? For Christ's sake, what did they say? What is it?
3: They think they're going to operate, honey. They are going to operate.
0: Oh!
3: They can't figure out why he won't wake up. It's more than just shock or concussion. It's in his skull, the fracture. I tried to call you, but I guess you'd already left the house.
0: Oh, God.
3: Anne. Oh. Look. Open his eyes.
0: Oh!
3: Scotty.
0: Oh. Scotty.
3: Hey, Scott. Hey, son.
0: Scotty. Honey. It's Mommy and Daddy. Scotty.
4: A hidden occlusion. It's so unlikely. Perhaps if we had detected it somehow and operated immediately, but even then. And what would we have been looking for? There was nothing in the x-rays. Or in the tests. I can't tell you how badly I feel. Is there anything else I can do for you at the moment?
0: No. I can't leave him here. No,
4: I'll be talking to you later in the day. There are still some things that have to be done. Some things that need explaining.
3: An autopsy?
4: Yes.
3: I understand. Oh, Jesus, no. I don't understand, Doctor. I can't. I just can't.
4: I'm sorry.

0: Howard, can you get that? Howard? Just a minute, just hang on a minute. Oh.
1: Sorry, I was in the garage cleaning up some things.
0: Well, they'll call back. It was maybe my sister. She was going to call tonight.
1: Right. All these toys, I want to get them out of the way.
0: Hello. Hello. For God's sake, who is this? What is it you want?
2: Here's Scotty. I got him ready for you. Did you forget him?
0: You evil bastard.
1: Yeah.
0: How can you do this, you evil son of a bitch?
1: Who is it?
2: Scotty. Have you forgotten about Scotty?
1: Hello, who is this? Hello? Hello?
0: It was him. That bastard. I'd like to kill him. I'd like to shoot him and watch him kick. Could you hear anything? In the background. A noise, machinery, something humming.
1: I think there was some radio music. Yeah, there was a radio going. That's all I could tell. I don't know what in God's name is going on.
0: If I could get my hands on him. Wait. Howard, drive me down to the shopping center.
1: What? It's the middle of the night.
0: I know who's calling. I know who it is. It's the baker. I had him bake a cake for Scotty's birthday. That's who has the number and keeps calling us up. To harass us about the cake. The baker. That bastard.
1: It's in here?
0: It's at the end. Past the shoe store. Keep going.
1: I don't see any lights.
0: Go around the back. Here. Stop.

0: closed for business. What do you want at this hour? Are you drunk or something?
1: It's you.
2: It's me. Scotty's mother. This is Scotty's father. I'd like to come in.
0: I'm busy now. I've got work to do. Hey!
3: It smells like a bakery. Doesn't it smell like a bakery in here, Howard?
4: Yeah. Yeah, it does.
0: What do you want? Maybe you want your cake. That's it. You decided you want your cake. You ordered a cake, didn't you?
3: You're pretty smart, baker. Howard, this is the man who's been calling us up.
4: Is that right?
0: Now, just a minute here. You want to pick up your three-day-old cake? That's it. I don't want to argue with you, lady. There it sits over there, getting stale. I'll give it to you for half of what I quoted you. No? You want it, you can have it. It's no good to me, no good to anyone now. It costs me time and money to make that cake. If you want it, okay. If you don't, that's okay, too. I have to get back to
3: it. More cakes?
0: Lady, I work 16 hours a day in this place to earn a living. I work night and day in here, trying to make ends meet. No trouble now. You want that cake or not? I have to get back to work. Baker's work.
3: I know Baker's worth it, but they make phone calls at night, too.
4: You bastard.
0: Careful. Careful.
3: My son's dead. He was hit by a car Monday morning. We've been waiting with him until he died. But of course you couldn't know that, could you? Bakers can't know everything, can they, Mr. Baker? But he's dead. He's dead, you bastard.
0: Please. Sit down. Let me get you a chair. Please, sit down. You.
5: I wanted to kill you. I wanted you dead.
0: Let me say how sorry I am. God alone knows how sorry. Listen to me. I'm just a baker. I don't claim to be anything else. Maybe once, maybe years ago, I was a different kind of human being. I forgot. I don't know for sure. But I'm not any longer. If I ever was, I'm just a baker. That don't excuse me doing what I did. I know. But I'm deeply sorry. I'm sorry for your son. And I am sorry for my part in this. I don't have children myself. So I can only imagine what you must be feeling. And all I can say to you is that I'm sorry. Forgive me. If you can. Yeah. It's hot in here. Take your coats off. Give me a minute. Oh. I got some coffee here. Cream? Sugar? There you go. You probably need to eat something. I hope you'll eat some of my hot rolls. You like cinnamon? Yeah, try them. They're hot. Right out of the oven. Have one.
3: Oh.
0: Yeah. You like it?
3: That's good.
6: Yeah.
3: Thank you.
0: It's good to eat something. Here, try this. Have a smell. It's heavy bread, but rich.
3: Mm.
0: Try it. Molasses, coarse grains, can't beat it. Mm. It It's a better smell than flowers any time. Yeah. I'm glad I'm not a florist. It's better to be feeding people. You have to eat and keep going. Eating is a small, good thing in a time like this. There. There's more. Eat up. Eat all you want. There's all the rolls in the world.
1: They ate rolls and drank coffee. Anne was suddenly hungry, and the rolls were warm and sweet. She ate three of them, which pleased the baker. Then he began to talk. He told them what it was like to be childless all these years, to repeat the days with the ovens endlessly full and endlessly empty, the party food, the celebrations he'd worked over, icing knuckle deep, the tiny wedding couples stuck into cakes, hundreds of them, no, thousands by now, birthdays. Just imagine all those candles burning. They listened to him. They ate what they could. They talked on into the early morning, and they did not think of leaving.
6: A Small Good Thing, dramatized by Steve Petch from the short story by Raymond Carver. Nikki Godani was heard as Anne, and Tom Hoff as Howard, with David Fox as Dr. Francis, and Sean McCann as the baker. You also heard Karam Maliki Sanchez, Brian Stittle, Brenda Webb, George Murner, Dennis Strong, and Lily Franks. Casting consultant was Catherine Kester. Recording engineer was Brian Pape, with sound effects by Jean Salazar. And the production assistant was Nancy McElvey. Original music and series musical theme were by John Roby. The series script editor is Sandra Rabinovich, and the voice of Vanishing Point is David Calderisi. A Small Good Thing was produced and directed at Studio G in Toronto by series executive producer William Lane. Until next week, I'm Chris Henry, wishing you good night.
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8: 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Everybody. 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

0: And what will you do if I won't?
1: Something very unpleasant, my dear chap.
0: For example?
1: For example, it is quite possible that I will kill you.
0: You amaze me.
1: No, I assure you I'm quite serious.
0: It's impossible.
1: Not impossible at all.
0: May I ask just how you propose to, end my life, shall I say?
1: I shall cut your throat. Neatly, and as the books have it, with dispatch.
0: You've been reading books, then?
1: We're wasting time. What's the answer?
0: The answer is the same as it has always been.
1: You refuse, then?
0: I refuse, yes.
1: Very well. You force me to become a murderer.
2: Cut. Look, I don't want to throw you up on this first reading, but not much is coming through in here. I don't know just how to say it, but it just doesn't gel for some reason or other. Now, let's think about these lines. Well, let's hold it a minute.
1: What's the matter, George? Who is it, me or Ed?
2: Well, I hate to throw you up on this first reading, but, Fritz, I think it's you. Something wrong. It's the attack on the part, or maybe you're throwing those lines away without any sincerity. There's no menace in the part, you see what I mean? Well, look, let me come on out.
0: Hammond again, eh, Fritz?
1: Okay, character. Let it alone, I'm having enough trouble.
0: Look, he can act. Honest, George. Fella's got a card.
2: All right, let's can the funny stuff, Ed. We got some work to do, and I want you to just pay attention, if you don't mind.
0: All right.
2: Look, Fritz, how do you feel in this thing?
1: I don't know. It's not right. I don't know what to do, though.
2: Well, you don't sound convincing. You see my point?
1: Yeah.
2: Have you got any ideas on how you might do it?
1: No. Oh, wait a minute. What about dialect? I could do a little German.
2: German? Wait a minute. No. I don't think I want any German on this thing. I hear too much of that. Some Austrian? No, that's too close to German.
1: I don't know.
2: How's your French? Let's see how your French is.
1: Oh, it's all right.
2: No. Look, I don't want to make him too definite. See, he should be a kind of a combination. A lot of menace in there. Quiet, but I got to believe the guy. Make him, let's see, what's that word? I want him to...
1: Continental.
2: Yeah, that's it. Not too much now. Just a whiff of
1: continental,
2: okay?
1: Let me try it, yeah.
2: All right, we'll try it now from the top, huh?
1: Let's try it.
0: Okay. And what will you do if I won't?
1: Something very unpleasant, my dear chap.
0: For example?
1: For example, it is quite possible that I will kill you.
0: You amaze me.
1: I assure you, I am quite serious.
2: Okay, hold it.
1: How's it doing now? How's it sound?
0: Are you asking me or the director?
2: Well, it sounds a lot better than it did before. I think you'll work into it. Yeah, well, look. Fritz, I think that'll do it. What do you say we put it up on the mic and let's see how it sounds? Take that whole scene over.
1: How is it for age, George?
2: Oh, the age is okay. I want a little bit of age, not too much age.
1: All right, just
2: about right.
1: Little
2: My
1: older
2: knows where you have it.
1: All right.
0: Oh, rehearsals. Well, it beats digging ditches for a living, I guess.
1: Oh, does it?
0: Oh, so they tell me.
1: Well, anyway, it's cool in here. Thank the Lord for air conditioning.
0: I wish it was 9:30.
2: Okay, characters, now give me that Afra number 5 now, will you? And let's hear it again from the top.
0: And what will you do if I won't?
1: Something very unpleasant, my dear chap.
0: For example?
1: For example, it is quite possible I will kill you.
0: You amaze me.
1: I assure you, I am quite serious. Possible? Not impossible at all.
0: May I ask just how you propose to end my life, shall I say?
1: I shall cut your throat. Neatly, and as the books have it, with dispatch.
0: Oh, you've been reading books, then.
1: We are wasting time. What's the answer?
0: The answer is the same as it has always been.
1: You refuse, then?
0: I refuse, yes.
1: Very well. You forced me to become a murderer.
2: Look, Fritz, you sound about as much like a murderer as... Oh, I give up.
1: Oh, for the love of Mike, George, what do you want me to do? Growl?
2: No, I don't want you to growl. But I do want you, if you won't find it too inconvenient, to act just a little bit like a murderer. You know, a murderer, a guy that kills people.
1: Yeah.
0: We want you to make faces, Fritz.
1: Ah, shut up.
2: Wait, I'll come out there again.
0: How you doing, kid?
1: I give up. I don't know what the man wants.
3: Now, listen, sweetheart, have you the faintest idea how a guy acts when he's going to kill somebody? Have you?
1: No, but I got a hunch I'm going to know about it in a minute.
3: Oh, well, that'll be swell. Because the way you're doing it now, a guy'd think that you're Ed's brother or something.
1: Oh,
3: now, listen, get it through your thick skull that we got a show in a few minutes. We're going on the air, radio, remember, you see? You're supposed to be a murderer.
1: I know, but it's going to come a lot easier if you...
2: Oh, you can't take it, huh?
1: Oh, nuts.
2: All right, well, let's try it again. Take it from that line. The answer is the same as it has always been, Ed. Go on.
0: All right. The answer is the same as it has always been.
1: You refuse...
0: Pardon me.
1: You refuse, then.
4: Hey, George.
2: Now what? Well, what do you want?
4: There's an old gent out here wants to see you.
2: What's he want?
4: I don't know.
2: Well, tell him to go away. No, wait. Who is he?
4: I don't know.
1: How can I keep a character?
0: Oh, I don't know. Sometimes I wonder.
4: And he says he wants to see Ed, not you.
0: Who is he?
4: Won't give his name.
2: Probably some guy that you owe money to.
0: You should talk. Well, look, tell him... Well, listen, we're right in the middle of a rehearsal.
2: Go ahead and talk to him, Ed. We can smoke a cigarette or play tiddlywinks.
0: No.
2: But listen, you tell him to make it snappy. We got a show to get on.
0: All right. Tell him to come in here, Horace.
4: Go right in.
5: Well, there you are, Mr. Henley. Good evening, sir. Good evening.
0: Why, I don't believe I've ever had...
5: Don't know me, eh? Well, I know you, Mr. Henley. Mr. Ed Henley, yes, sir.
2: He owes the old guy dough, all right.
0: I'm afraid I don't know you, sir.
5: I come up to show you my book. I figured you'd like to have a look at it now while you have the chance, just in case you had any choice. Folks don't often have the choice, you know.
0: Choice? Choice of what?
5: Now, here, let me show you the book. I won't be a minute. I don't like to disturb your work, you know, but it's got to be done, I guess. Now, this one here...
0: Ye gods! Coffin!
1: What? Coffins?
0: Look, it's a catalog of coffins.
5: Caskets.
0: Huh?
5: Yes, that's right. Yes, sir, the neatest line of caskets in the country. And nothing but the best. No, sir. Now, looky here. This number, A1436, ain't it? Yes. All gray silk, solid silver handles.
0: Say, listen, what is this?
5: Or this model, A5499 in mahogany.
2: Wait a minute, mister. What's this all about?
5: Why, I just figured Mr. Henley'd kind of like to pick himself out a casket.
2: Well, who are you?
5: So I brought up the book here to show him. I got my tape measure right here in my pocket.
1: It's a rib, George. Somebody sent him up here.
2: Oh, yeah?
5: No, nobody sent me. I just thought Mr. Henley...
2: Well, look, Mr. Henley's busy. We're rehearsing a radio show here, and we've got just a few more minutes before we go on the air. So if you don't mind...
5: I know. You're rehearsing Lights Out. I know all about it. Listen, every Saturday night, I like it. All about ghosts and corpses and things. Yes, sir.
2: That's fine, but we've got work to do now.
5: Well, I'll get right out of here. Just as soon as Mr. Henley makes up his mind. Now, this A1436 that I will show you...
0: Listen, mister, I don't want to buy a coffin. I've got no use for one. Do you get me?
5: Solid silver handles.
0: George, this guy's screwed.
5: Oh, no, sir. Now, wait. I got some pictures here in colors, if you like something a little fancier. And just a minute, how till I find it?
2: Fritz, yeah. Go get Horace and have him get this old gent out of here. I think the old guy's crazy.
1: Yeah, okay.
2: Mister, did somebody send you up here to see Ed Henley?
5: Send me? No, sir. I told you. I thought it up my own self. Now, this here age 6782 with the bronze plate on top. How do you like that? Pretty nifty, ain't it? Hmm? Yes, sir.
0: Listen, I've told you I don't want a coffin.
5: You can have it with solid silver plate, if you like that better.
2: If I were you, Ed, I'd get the one with the silver plate.
0: Huh? Oh, yes. Yeah, I'd rather like that one with the silver plate. Mm-hmm, that's the one, all right.
5: A8-6782A with solid silver plate. Yes, sir. Well, that's all I wanted to know. Yes, sir. That's what I come up here for. Thank you kindly, Mr. Henley. I think you'll find it very satisfactory.
0: Sure, I will.
5: And thank you, sir. I'll be going now. Thank you ever so much. Sorry to interrupt you.
2: Well, goodbye.
5: Goodbye, gentlemen. Thank you very much, Mr. Henley.
2: Well, I wonder what goes with that guy.
0: Whose idea was that?
2: No. It's all right, Fritz. He's gone now. We don't need you, Horace.
1: Huh? Where'd he go?
2: Well, he just went out that door a minute ago. Didn't you see him?
1: No. He must have went the other way.
2: He went out that door right there.
1: Oh, that's funny. We didn't see him.
0: Listen, Horace, was that your idea?
1: Mine?
6: Gosh, no.
1: Hey, I know. It was one of the announcers.
6: Wisecracking, guys.
0: Well, I don't think it was so funny myself. Not at this time of night with nobody else in the whole place.
1: How'd you get rid of him, Ed?
2: Oh, the old guy was showing us coffin after coffin, and I suggested to Ed that he buy number H6783A.
0: With solid silver plate.
2: So, he said, okay, it's grand. Leave it to me to handle the screwy guys. I've had experience enough producing shows around here.
1: Thank you, dear. You birds want me anymore?
2: No, Horace. Thanks. If you see old Joe Coffin Seller again, though, tell him we're not in the market. Now, come on, let's get to work.
1: Yeah, it's about time. Where do we start?
2: There on page 6, line 5. The answer is the same and so on, you know.
0: All right. The answer is the same as it has always been.
1: You refuse, then, eh?
0: I refuse,
1: I'll
0: yes.
1: That's the next time true. Very well, then. You forced me to become a murderer.
2: No, you forced me to become a murderer.
1: You forced me to become a murderer.
2: Go on.
1: I don't know.
0: You know the penalty for murder in this country? Put down that knife.
5: You have had your last chance.
0: No, no, don't kill me.
5: I warned you, but no. You would not listen to me.
2: Cut.
1: Oh, what?
2: Now, listen, we got to plant that knife somehow.
1: Oh, holy smokes, George, I can't say. I am now about to stab you with this here repulsive knife, can I?
2: Oh, well, that's the trouble with writers. No imagination. Let me see now.
0: Well, I could say drop the knife again.
2: No, let me think. Shut up.
1: Sorry.
2: Oh, I got it. Oh, look, why do sound effects guys have to go on vacations? Is there a knife out there someplace?
1: I don't know. I'll look over here. Let's see. Yeah, here's one.
2: Well, what kind is it?
1: Pocket knife. I think I'll just drop it in my pocket, too. I've been wanting a knife like this.
2: Well, let's see it.
1: I got fan dibs on it.
2: Well, now, look. You hold it up close to the microphone and open it. Make it click. And I'll go to the control room and listen.
1: Very well, Orson.
0: It'll probably sound like a door opening.
1: So what? It's more than the door opening gag we got, sounds like.
2: All right, let's hear it now. Open it up. No, not so loud. Try it again. Okay, now, Fritz, you put that effect in just as you start the struggle. Give me it.
0: No, help, that business?
2: Yes.
0: No. Paul!
5: You would not listen to me.
2: No. Stab him!
1: Oh, yeah, okay.
2: You better fall down on the floor, Ed. It'll sound better.
0: Why is it I always have to do the falls?
2: Go on.
0: Ah, nuts. Okay.
2: Okay. Now, how are we going to ring that gong? Oh, I don't see why we can't get some help on this show.
0: Why don't you get Horace?
2: Well, that's an idea. I'll go get him.
0: Oh, gosh, I'm tired. I was here at 9 this morning for an audition, and I haven't even had time to get me dinner.
1: Actors, the idle rich.
0: Says you. Say, who do you suppose sent that dilly old bird up here?
1: I don't know. A lot of funny jokers around this shop.
0: That was a good gag for this show, I guess. Except I don't suppose it'll be so funny for the old gent when he finds out it was a gag.
1: Yeah, I don't imagine it's a very good racket running around peddling coffins.
0: I never even knew they peddled coffins that way.
1: Neither did I.
4: I was reading.
1: The genius.
2: You'll have plenty of time to catch up on your reading after the show's over. I want you to sock that gong.
0: All you got to do is take the little club and clout the gong when George points at you, Horace.
1: If George points at you, Horace.
2: Listen, who's producing this show?
0: I sometimes wonder.
4: Where's the stick to hit it with?
1: You are practically standing on it.
4: Huh? Oh.
2: All right, now look, I'll go in the control room, and you guys go on into the fight. Now, you watch me, Horace, and when I point, you sock that gong.
4: Okay.
1: Oh, George, listen, do we have to go through the whole thing again, my throat?
2: No, just the struggle part. Now, wait till I get in.
0: Hit it a good bat, Horace.
4: Okay,
2: struggle. Well, pay attention, dummy. Will you hit that gong?
4: Oh. Excuse me, I was watching Ed and Fritz.
2: Well, look, you watch me from now on. I'll give you the cues, and you do them. You got it?
4: Okay.
2: Go ahead, struggle.
4: Okay,
2: now, you do it just like that on the air. You got it?
4: Okay. Oh, I gotta go, George. The phone's ringing in the lobby.
2: Well, hurry up. We're practically on the air.
4: How are we doing?
0: Oh, I wish I had a cigarette.
2: No smoking in the studios.
0: Speak when spoken to. I was talking to Fritz.
2: Oh, well, there's still no smoking in the studios.
1: Oh, brother. Want to go get something to eat after the show, Ed?
0: Oh, not me. I'm going to be dead.
1: I'm dragging, too. I'm going sailing with Jake tomorrow.
0: All right.
1: Yeah.
7: Well, you can help it.
4: Okay, George, I'm back.
2: Well, look, come on. Will you come on?
4: Hey, you know who that was?
1: Sure, somebody wanting to know what time Fred Waring's on.
4: No, it wasn't.
2: Come on, will you can the guessing games? Let's go.
4: It was the old coffin guy. He wanted to know if Mr. Henley wanted a silver or a bronze plate on his coffin.
1: What'd you tell him?
4: Silver, I said. Nothing cheap about Mr. Henley, I said.
0: Listen, you oughtn't to kid the old guy like that. He's just a poor, harmless old bird. Besides, the first thing you know, somebody will be knocking at my door, delivering a coffin and collecting money for it.
1: Trying to collect, you mean?
2: Now, listen, you lugs. If you want to play comedy, you put the bite on Don McNeil, will you? You're wasting your time over on this side. Now, let's go to work. Now, if that old guy calls up again, you tell him to go jump in the lake. Now, come on, look at page 10. We won't have time to take a dress. Top of the page. I want running footsteps, all three of you. Across the studio floor, up the stair steps. You stomp and run back down. You got it? On my cue. Okay, hurry up now. Now, take the knock on the door and the footsteps coming in. It's bottom of page 11. You do the knock, Ed. Horace, you open the door. And Fritz, you do the footsteps. You got it? On my cue. Okay. Keep it that way. She's coming right up now. Fritz, you do the wind machine.
1: Right, George.
2: Ed, you do the chime.
4: Okay.
2: Horace, you sock that gong.
4: Right, George.
2: On your toes now. At my cue, Fritz. Quiet, everyone. 5 seconds.
8: Lights out. Everybody. This is the witching hour. Evil is let loose on a sleeping rock. Want to hear about it? Then turn out your lights.

0: Ah, good evening, my dear friend.
1: Good evening, Doctor.
0: Why don't you come in?
1: Thank you.
0: Here, let me take your coat and hat.
1: Oh, certainly. There you are, Doctor.
0: Won't you come in and sit down?
1: Thank you.
0: Well?
1: It's all taken care of.
0: Really?
1: Quite.
0: You have the proof?
1: Well,
0: of course you realize, my dear friend, I cannot be expected to carry out our little arrangement unless I have proof.
1: Yes, I was reasonably sure of that.
0: And so?
1: There is a hat crumpled in the left-hand pocket of my overcoat.
0: A hat?
1: His hat. I think you'll find that it has a bullet hole through the crown and there are several bloodstains.
0: Oh, fine. You don't mind if I look for myself?
1: Oh, of course not. That's why I brought it, you see.
0: Yes, yes, yes. Apparently, a very neat job.
1: I specialize in neat jobs, Doctor.
0: Do you mind telling me how it was done?
1: Not at all. I waited for him in the driveway of his house. Cold, too, tonight. He left his car at the gate and walked up to the house. We had planned on that, you remember?
0: Yes, yes, yes, yes.
1: And when he came close enough, I shot him.
0: Oh, so noisy.
1: There was a silencer on the revolver.
0: Thoughtful of you.
1: I'm always thoughtful, Doctor.
0: Excellent.
1: I even stepped close enough to him to ensure powder burn.
0: Better and better.
1: And the revolver is there, without the silencer, to make it look like suicide. So?
0: I congratulate you, my dear friend.
1: Thank you. I am conscientious.
0: Are you conscientious enough to remember what I asked you to bring?
1: Yes, quite.
0: May I have it?
1: I think not.
0: What you say?
1: I came here tonight merely to thank you, Doctor, for your cooperation. I find myself a richer man.
0: I hope you are joking, my friend.
1: Not at all.
0: You don't want to give up the packet of jewels?
1: I couldn't have put it more neatly myself, Doctor.
0: I see. You have not forgotten that I paid you a sum of money to perform this service for me?
1: $500.
0: That is correct.
1: That is why I came here.
0: I'm afraid I don't understand.
1: To return the $500. You see, Doctor, I have decided to keep the jewels instead.
0: I see. Would you care for a drink?
1: Brandy, perhaps.
0: If you like. Water?
1: No, thank you, no.
0: Your health.
1: If you don't mind, Doctor, let us exchange glasses.
0: You are a remarkably suspicious man.
1: I have to be. If you please.
0: Oh, quite.
1: I thought so, Doctor. Well, your good health. And now I'll be going, if you don't mind.
0: Oh, must you go, really?
1: Yes. Here are your $500.
0: My offer is still good.
1: Your offer?
0: $500 for eliminating this man and bringing me the jewels from his pocket.
1: Oh. I'm sorry not to be able to accept your offer, Doctor. I've made other arrangements, you see.
0: May I point out that you left your revolver at our friend's side?
1: May I point out that it is extremely possible that I have another.
0: Possible?
1: Probable.
0: Shall we have another drink?
1: May I pour?
0: If you like. Enough. Thank you. Now, shall we discuss this further?
1: I'm afraid there is very little to discuss, Doctor.
0: If you do not mind,
1: no,
0: I would...
1: No, there is nothing to discuss. I am grateful to you, my dear doctor, for putting me in the way of earning the very comfortable sum that these jewels will bring. I am equally grateful to you for your hospitality. But I really must go.
0: Oh, I beg of you. Let me point out that a gentleman of your reputation might have some difficulty in disposing of the jewels.
1: There are ways.
0: Would it not be a great deal safer for you to take the $500 with no further risk? than to keep the jewels and run the risk of hanging?
1: I'll take the risk. Besides, if anything unpleasant does happen to me in the course of disposing of the jewels, I can always remind my captors of the part that you played in this little affair. You see?
0: I'm afraid you'll have a very difficult time proving that.
1: Perhaps. But I'll run the risk.
2: Good night,
0: Doctor. Don't hurry, I beg of you. I should dislike to have any unpleasant happening.
1: You forget that I have a revolver, Doctor.
0: That is a lie.
1: I wouldn't take a chance if I were you, Doctor.
0: I'm not taking a chance. I know you have no revolver.
1: Really?
0: Really.
1: Interesting. How?
0: A very simple process of deduction. There is none in your overcoat. I could tell by the weight of it.
1: Huh. But there is.
0: Ah, thank you. I was rather certain that it was there.
1: You...
0: And so I took the liberty of locking your overcoat in the closet when I got up to inspect our friend's hats. Checkmate, my dear friend.
1: Stalemate, I think. I still have the jewels.
0: And I warn you for the last time to give them to me.
1: I'm sorry.
0: It would be a great deal better for you if you would, you know.
1: What will you do if I won't?
0: Something very unpleasant, my dear friend.
1: For example?
0: It is quite possible I will kill you.
1: You amaze me.
0: I assure you, I am quite serious.
1: Impossible.
0: It is not impossible at all.
1: May I ask just how you propose to, end my life, shall I say?
0: I shall cut your throats, neatly, and as the books have it, with dispatch.
1: You've been reading books, then.
0: Tell me, you're wasting time. What's the answer?
1: The answer is the same as it has always been.
0: You refuse, then?
1: I refuse, yes.
0: Very well. You force me to become a murderer.
1: You know the penalty for murder in this country, Doctor. Put down that knife.
0: You have had your last chance.
1: No. No, don't kill me.
0: I won't.
1: Don't.
0: I warned you.
1: No, no.
0: You would not listen.
1: No, help. Help. Help.
0: Ed. Ed.
3: You.
0: Ed.
3: You stabbed me, Fritz.
0: Oh, my God.
3: Horace, look. The knife slipped. I didn't mean... I cut him. I didn't mean to cut him. I cut him.
4: Blood. You've really killed him, Fritz.
3: Oh, no. No, I...
5: Fritz, I just got here in time, didn't I? Yes, sir. Model 86782 with silver plate for Mr. Henry.
3: No!
5: Yes, sir. Just bring it right in, boys. Mr. Henry's all ready for it.
6: 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In tonight's cast, you heard Bob Murphy as Ed, Sherman Marks as Fritz, Don Gallagher as George, Jack Bivens as Horace, and Charles Eggleston as the coffin salesman.
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16: 31 1/2, 32, 33, 35, 40, and 10 is 50, and 50 is a pound. At first, when you are given change in new money, it may sound rather odd. So if you're puzzled by 31 1/2, 32, 33, 35, 40, and 10 is 50, and 50 is a pound, think decimal.

0: This is Michael Hansen, this time with a Mind Web story that comes from the book edited by Anthony Cheatham, Science Against Man. This is Harry Harrison's The Ever-Branching Tree. The children had spread up and down the beach, and some of them had even ventured into the surf where the tall green waves crashed down upon them. Glaring from a deep blue sky, the sun burned on the yellow sand. A wave broke into foam, surging far up the shore with a soundless rush. The sharp clap-clap of teachers' hands could easily be heard in the sunlit silence.
1: All right, playtime is over. Come on now.
2: Grows a bit time. Put your clothes back on. Now, come on. Playtime's over. The class is going to begin.
0: The children straggled towards teacher as slowly as they could. The bathers emerged dry from the ocean, while not a grain of sand adhered to skin or garment of the others. They gathered about teacher, their chatter gradually dying away, and he pointed dramatically at a tiny creature writhing across the sands.
3: Yuck, a worm!
0: Said Mandy, too, and shivered deliciously, shaking her red curls.
2: A worm, correct. A first worm, an early worm, a proto-worm, an important worm. Although it is not on the direct evolutionary track that we are studying, we must pause to give it notice. A little more attention, Ched 3. Your eyes are closing. For here, for the first time, we see segmentation, as important a step in the development of life as was the development of multicellular forms. Look carefully. See those rings about the creature's body? It looks as though it were made of little rings of tissue fused together, and it is.
0: They bent close, a circle of lowered heads above the brown worm that writhed a track across the sand. It moved slowly towards Grosbit 9, who raised his foot and stamped down hard on the creature. The other students tittered. The worm crawled out through the side of his shoe and kept on.
2: Grosbit 9, you have the wrong attitude. Much energy is being expended to send this class back through time to view the wonders of evolution at work. We cannot feel or touch or hear or change the past, but we can move through it and see it about us. So we stand in awe of the power that permits us to do this, to visit our Earth as it was millions of years ago, to view the ocean from which all life sprung, to see one of the first life forms on the ever-branching tree of evolution. And what is your response to this awe-inspiring experience? You stamp on the annelid. For shame, Grosbit 9. For shame. Perhaps I had better recap for those of you who are paying less.

0: full attention. Evolution is how we reached the highest state we now inhabit. Evolution is the march forward of life from the one-celled creatures to multi-celled thinking man. What will come after us, we do not know. What came before us, we are now seeing. Yesterday, we watched the lightning strike the primordial chemical soup of the seas and saw the more complex chemicals being made that developed into the first life forms. We saw this single-celled life triumph over time and eternity by first developing the ability to divide into two cells, then to develop into composite many-celled life forms. What do you remember about yesterday?
1: The mouth of lava poured into the ocean.
2: The land rushed from the sea.
3: The lightning hit the water.
2: The squirmy things were so ugly.
0: Very good. So, now we reach the annelids, like our worm here, segmented, with each segment almost living a life of its own. Here are the first blood vessels to carry food to all the tissues most efficiently. Here's the first hemoglobin to carry oxygen to all the cells. Here, the first heart, a little pump to force the blood through those tubes. But one thing is missing yet. Do you know what that is?
4: Their faces were empty of answers, their eyes wide with expectation.
0: Think about it. What would have happened if Grosbit 9 had really stepped on this worm?
3: It would have been squashed.
4: Answered Aegon 1 with 8-year-old practicality. Mandy 2 shivered.
0: Correct. It would have been killed. It is soft, without a shell or a skeleton. Which brings us to the next branch on the evolutionary tree.
4: Teacher pressed the activating button on the control unit at his waist, and the programmed computer seized them and hurled them through time to their next appointment. There was a swift, all-encompassing grayness with no feeling of motion at all, which vanished suddenly to be replaced by a green dimness. 20 feet above their heads, the sun sparkled on the surface of the ocean while all about them silent fish moved in swift patterns. A great monster, all plates and shining teeth, hurtled at and through them, and Mandy, too, gave a little squeal of surprise.
0: Your attention over here, please. The fish will come later, but first we must study these, the first echinoderms. Phil 4, will you point out an echinoderm and tell us what the term means?
2: Echinoderm,
4: the boy said, keying his memory. The training techniques that all the children learned in their first years of schooling brought the words to his lips. Like the others, he had a perfect memory.
2: Echinoderm is Greek for spiny skin. That must be one there. That big hairy starfish.
0: Correct. An important evolutionary step. Before this, animals were either unprotected, like our annelid worm, or had skeletons outside, like snails or lobsters or insects. This is very limiting and inefficient. But an internal skeleton can give flexible support, and is light in weight. An important evolutionary step has been made. We are almost there, children, almost there. This simple internal skeleton evolved into a more practical notochord, a single bone the length of the body protecting a main nerve fiber. And the chordata, the creatures with this notochord, we're only a single evolutionary step away from this. All this.
4: Teacher threw his arms wide just as the sea about them burst into darting life. A school of silvery, yard-long fishes flashed around and through the students, while sharp-toothed, shark-like predators struck through their midst. Teacher's speech had been nicely timed to end at this precise and dramatic moment. Some of the smaller children shied away from the flurry of life and death while Grosbit 9 swung his fist at one of the giants as it glided by.
0: We have arrived. The chordata give way to the vertebrata. Life as we know it, Mankind, so to speak, is just around the corner. Yes. Ched 3?
5: I have to go to the bathroom.
0: Press the return button on your belt and don't be too long about it.
4: Ched 3 pressed the button and vanished, whisked back to their classroom with its superior functional plumbing. Teacher smacked his lips annoyedly while the teeming life whirled and dived about them. Children could be difficult at times.
3: How did these animals know to get a notochord and bones? How did they know the right way to go to end up with the vertebrata and us?
4: Teacher almost patted Egg on one on the head, but smiled instead.
0: A good question. A very good question. Someone has been listening and thinking. The answer is they didn't know. It wasn't planned. The ever-branching tree of evolution has no goals. Its changes are random. Mutations caused by alterations in the germplasm caused by natural radiation. The successful changes live. The unsuccessful ones die. The notochord creatures could move about easier, were more successful than the other creatures. They live to evolve further. Which brings us to a new word I want you to remember. The word is ecology, and we are talking about ecological niches. Ecology is the whole world, everything in it, how all the plants and animals live together and how they relate to one another. An ecological niche is where a creature lives in this world, the special place where it can thrive and survive and reproduce. All creatures that find an ecological niche that they can survive in are successful.
3: The survival of the fittest?
0: You have been reading some of the old books. That is what evolution was once called, but it was called wrong. All living organisms are fit because they are alive. One can be no more fit than the other. Can we say that mankind are more fit than an oyster?
3: Yes,
4: said Phil Four with absolute surety, his attention on Ched 3, who had just returned, apparently emerging from the side of one of the sharks.
0: Really? Well, come over here, Ched 3, and try to pay attention. We live, and the oysters live. But what would happen if the world were to suddenly be covered by shallow water?
2: How could that happen?
0: The how is not important. Let's just say it happened. What would happen to all the people?
3: They would all drown.
0: Correct. Our ecological niche would be gone. The oysters would thrive and cover the world. If we survive, we are all equally fit in the eyes of nature. Now, let us see how our animals with skeletons are faring in a new niche, dry land.
4: There was a press, a motionless movement, and they were on a muddy shore by a brackish swamp. Teacher pointed to the trace of a feathery fin cutting through the floating algae.
0: The subclass Crossopterygii, which means fringed fins, sturdy little fish who have managed to survive in this stagnant water by adopting their swim bladders to breathe air directly and to get their oxygen in this manner. Many fish have these bladders that enable them to hover at any given depth, but now they have been adapted to a different use. Watch.
4: The water became shallower until the fish's back was above the water, then its bulging eyes, staring about round and wide as though terrified by this new environment. The sturdy fins, reinforced by bone, thrashed at the mud, driving it forward further and further from its home, the sea. Then it was out of the water, struggling across the drying mud. A dragonfly hovered low, landed, and was engulfed by the fish's open mouth.
0: The land is being conquered,
4: said Teacher, pointing to the humped back of the fish now vanishing among the reeds.
0: First by plants, then insects, and now the animals. In a few million years, still over 225 million years before our own time, we have this.
4: Through time again, rushing away on the Q-word to another swampy scene. A feathery marsh of ferns as big as trees and a hot sun burning through low-lying clouds. And life, roaring, thrashing, eating, killing life. The time researchers must have searched diligently for this place, this instant in the history of the world. No words were needed to describe or explain. The age of reptiles. Small ones scampered by quickly to avoid the carnage falling on them. Scalosaurus, armored and knobbed like a tiny tank, pushed through the reeds, his spiked tail dragging a rut in the mud. Great Brontosaurus stood high against the sky, his tiny foolish head with its teacup of brains waving at the end of his lengthy neck. He turned back to see what was bothering him as some message crept through his indifferent nervous system. His back humped up, a mountain of gristle and bone and flesh, and hooked to it was the demon form of Tyrannosaurus. His tiny forepaws scratched feebly along the other's leathery skin, while his yards-long, razor-toothed jaws tore at the heaving wall of flesh. Brontosaurus, still not sure what was happening, dredged up a quarter ton of mud and water and plants and chewed it, wondering. While high above, heaving and flapping its leathery wings, Pteranodon wheeled by, long jaws agape.
6: That one's hurting the other one. Can't you make it stop?
0: We are only observers, child. What you see happened so very long ago and is unalterable in any way.
6: Kill!
4: Muttered Grosbit 9, his attention captured for the very first time. They all watched, mouths dropping open at the silent fury.
0: These are reptiles, the first successful animals to conquer the land. Before them were the amphibia, like our modern frogs, tied unbreakably to the water, where their eggs are laid and the young grow up. But the reptiles lay eggs that can hatch on land. The link with the sea has been cut. Land has been conquered at last. They lack but a single characteristic that will permit them to survive in all the parts of the globe. You have all been preparing for this trip. Now, can anyone tell me what is still missing?
4: The answer was only silence. Brontosaurus fell, and large pieces of flesh were torn from his body. Pteranodon flapped away. A rain squall blotted out the sun.
0: I am talking about temperature. These reptiles get a good deal of their body heat from the sun. They must live in a warm environment because if their surroundings get cooler, their bodies get cooler.
2: Warm-blooded.
0: Correct. Someone, at least, has been doing the required studying. I see you sticking your tongue out, Shed 3. How would you like it if you couldn't draw it back and it stayed that way? Controlled body temperature, the last major branch in the ever-branching tree. The first class of what might be called centrally heated animals is the mammalia, the mammals. If we all go a little bit deeper into this forest, you'll see what I mean. Now, don't straggle. Keep up over here in this clearing, everyone. On this side, watch those shrubs there. Any moment now.
4: Expectantly, they waited. The leaves stirred, and they leaned forward. A pig-like snout pushed out, sniffing the air, and two suspicious, slightly crossed eyes looked about the clearing. Satisfied that there was no danger for the moment, the creature came into sight.
2: Is that ever ugly?
0: Beauty is in the eye of the beholder, young man. I'll ask you to hold your tongue. This is a perfect example of the subclass Prototheria, the first beasts, Tritylodon itself. For many years, a source of controversy as to whether it was mammal or a reptile. The smooth skin and shiny plates of a reptile, but notice the tufts of hair between the plates. Reptiles do not have hair, and it lays eggs, as reptiles do. But it, this fine creature here, also suckles her young, as do the mammals. Look with awe at this bridge between the old class of reptiles and emerging class of mammals.
6: Oh, how cute!
4: Squealed Mandy, too, as four tiny pink duplicates of the mother staggered out of the shrubbery after her. Tritylodon dropped heavily onto her side, and the young began to nurse.
0: That is another thing that the mammals brought into the world.
4: The students looked on with rapt fascination.
0: Mother love. Reptile offspring either born live or when they emerge from the egg, are left to fend for themselves. But warm-blooded mammals must be warmed, protected, fed while they develop. They need mothering, and as you see, they receive it in sufficiency.
4: Some sound must have troubled the Tritylodon because she looked around, then sprang to her feet and trundled off into the underbrush, her young falling and stumbling after her. No sooner was the clearing empty than the hulking form of Triceratops pushed by, the great horns and bony frill held high. 30 feet of lumbering flesh, its tail tip twitching as it dragged behind.
0: The great lizards are still here, but doomed soon to final destruction. The mammals will survive and multiply and cover the earth. We'll discuss later the many paths traveled by the mammals, but today we are going to leap ahead millions of years to the order primates, which may look familiar to you.
4: A taller, deeper, more tangled jungle replaced the one they had been visiting. A fruit-filled, flower-filled, life-filled maze. Multicolored birds shot by. Insects hung in clouds and brown forms moved along the branches.
6: Monkeys!
4: Grosbit 9 said and looked around for something to throw at them.
0: Primates. A relatively primitive group that took to these trees some 50 million years in our past. See how they are adapting to arboreal life? These primates will continue to develop until the wonderful, important day when they descend from the trees and venture from the shelter of the all-protecting forest. Africa.
4: Teacher said as the time machine once more moved them across the centuries.
0: Africa. It could be today. So little have things changed in the relatively short time since these higher primates ventured forth.
5: I don't see anything.
4: Chad 3 said, looking about at the sun-scorched grass of the veldt, at the verdant jungle pressing up next to it.
0: Patience. The scene begins. Watch the herd of deer that are coming towards us. The landscape has changed, become drier. The seas of grass are pushing back the jungle. There's still food to be had in the jungle, fruit and nuts there for the taking, but the competition is becoming somewhat fierce. Many different primates now fill that ecological niche, and it is running over. Is there a niche vacant? Certainly not out here on the veldt. Here are the fleet-footed grass eaters. Look how they run. Their survival depends upon their speed, for they have their enemies, the carnivores, the meat eaters who live on their flesh.
4: Dust rose and the deer bounded towards them, through them, around them. Wide eyes, hammering hooves, sun glinting from their horns, and then they were gone. And the lions followed. They had a buck, cut off from the rest of the herd by the lionesses, surrounded, clawed at, and wounded. Then a talon-tipped paw hamstrung the beast, and it fell, quickly dead, as its throat was chewed out and the hot red blood sank into the dust. The pride of lions ate. The children watched, struck silent, and Mandy, too, sniffled and rubbed at her nose.
0: The lions eat a bit, but they are already gorged from another kill. The sun is reaching the zenith, and they are hot and sleepy. They'll find shade and go to sleep soon, and the corpse will remain for the scavengers to dispose of, the carrion eaters.
4: Even as Teacher spoke, the first vulture was dropping down out of the sky, folding its dusty wings and waddling towards the kill. Two more descended, tearing at the flesh and squabbling and screaming soundlessly at one another. Then, from the jungle's edge, there emerged first one, then two more apes. They blinked in the sunlight, looking around fearfully, then ran towards the newly killed deer, using their knuckles on the ground to help them as they ran. The blood-drenched vultures looked at them apprehensively, then flapped into the air as one of the apes hurled a stone at them. Then it was the apes' turn. They, too, tore at the flesh.
0: Look and admire, children. The tailless ape emerges from the forest. These are your remote ancestors.
6: Not mine. They're awful.
3: I think I'm going to be sick.
0: Children, stop now. Think. With your minds, not your Vitman or man-apes, have occupied a new cultural niche. They are tool-using. They hurl rocks to chase away the vultures. And look, that one there. He has a sharp bit of splintered rock that he is using to cut off the meat. They stand erect on their legs to free their hands for the tasks of feeding and survival. Man is emerging, and you are privileged to behold his first tremulous steps away from the jungle. Fix this scene in your memory. It is a glorious one. And you will remember it better, Mandy, too, if you watch with your eyes open.
4: The older classes were usually much more enthusiastic. Only Aegon One seemed to be watching with any degree of interest, other than Grosbit Nine, who was watching with too much interest indeed. Well, they said one good student in the class made it all worthwhile, made one feel as though something were being accomplished.
0: That is the end of today's lesson, but I'll tell you something about tomorrow's class.
4: Africa vanished, and some cold and rain-swept northern land appeared. High mountains loomed through the mist in the background, and a thin trickle of smoke rose from a low sod house half buried in the ground.
0: Tomorrow, we will see how man emerged from his primate background, grew sure, and grew strong. How these early people moved from the family group to the simple Neolithic community. How they used tools and bent nature to their will. We're going to find out who lives in that house and what he does there. It's a lesson that I know you are all looking forward to.
4: There seemed very little actual evidence to back this assumption, and teacher stabbed the button, and the class was over. Their familiar classroom appeared around them, and the dismissal bell was jingling its sweet music. Shouting loudly, without a backward look, they ran from the room, and teacher, suddenly tired, unclipped the controls from his waist and locked them in his desk. It had been a very long day. He turned out the lights and left. At the street entrance, he was just behind a young matron, most attractive in pink, in miniaturized mini, hair flaming red. Mandy Two's mother, he realized. He should have known by the hair. And she reached down to take an even tinier, pinker hand. They went out before him.
7: And what did you learn in school today, darling?
4: The mother asked. And although he did not approve of eavesdropping, teacher could not help but hear the question, and he wondered, yes, what did you learn? It would be nice to know. Mandy, too, skipped down the steps, bouncing with happiness to be free again.
6: Oh, nothing much,
4: Mandy, too, said, and she and her mother vanished around the corner. Without knowing he did it, teacher sighed a great weary sigh and turned in the other direction and went home.

0: You've heard a story by Harry Harrison called The Ever-Branching Tree. It comes from a collection edited by Anthony Cheatham, Science Against Man. This is Michael Hansen, reading with me, Lewis D. Crust as teacher. The children were Elisa Potter, Paul Gaylord, David Craig, Danny Lynch, and Stephen Hansen. 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
2: In the year 1864, in the December of that year, to be more exact, James Murray, barrister at law, did a lot of grouse shooting. During the last few days of the season, he made several trips across the northern moors after the elusive and soon-to-be-prohibited birds. December. The wind was due east. The moors were bleak and wild. On his last expedition, the very day before the ending of the season, James Murray became hopelessly lost. The first feathery flakes of a coming snowstorm fluttered down upon the heather, and a leaden evening was closing in all around. The purple moorland melted into a range of low hills. There was not the faintest smoke wreath, not the smallest cultivated patch or fence or sheep track. The world had changed, become hostile, alien. Murray shouldered his gun and pushed wearily forward, on and beyond.

0: Biotech, the new soap and pre-wash powder, presents Beyond Midnight by Michael McKay.
1: I had a letter recently from Mrs. V.P. Head of 7th Street Parkmore to Hannesburg, and she said, I cannot fully describe my utter delight on returning to the washing to find the stubborn stains of 2 months standing completely removed. I am so glad I discovered your product, Biotech. And now Mrs. J. Longman of Cambridge, West East London, wrote to say, just a word of thanks for your new soap and wash powder, Biotech. I find it almost too good to be true. I've just finished my first packet, and I washed all my baby's woolens with it, and they really do stay white. And what is more, they keep their shape so well, too. Once again, thanks for a wonderful product. I'm just hoping you won't wait too long before putting a large economy-sized packet on the market. Well, thank you, Mrs. Head of Parkmore, and Mrs. Longman, for your endorsements. I, too, can endorse Biotech by making certain claims to you, ladies, the most important of which is that with Biotech, the stubbornest, the very stubbornest stains just vanish merely by soaking.

0: possible. I keep on now throughout the whole of the night. Walking. There will not come a time when my limbs simply fail me. Walking in circles.
1: Hello!
2: Can you hear me? Here, this way, here. Can you find me? Here.
0: I'd almost given up. I'd begun to think of falling down and sleeping. I must have been walking in circles. Thank God, thank God.
1: What for?
0: Praise be.
1: What for? Well, for you, of course.
0: I began to feel I should be hopelessly lost in the snow.
3: Well, then, folks do get cast away here about the time to time. And what's in you from being cast away likewise?
1: If the good Lord is so minded that you and I shall be lost together, friend, we must submit. But I don't mean to be lost without you. How far am I now from Golding?
3: A good 20 miles, more or less.
1: And the nearest village?
3: The nearest village is Wyke, and that's 12 miles to the side.
1: Where do you live, then?
3: Out yonder.
1: I pray you keep that lantern steady. You're going home, I presume?
3: Maybe I am.
1: And I'm going with you.
3: Oh, it ain't no use. He won't let you in. Not he.
1: We'll see about that. Who is he?
3: The master.
1: And who is the master?
3: That's not to you.
1: Well, lead the way, please. And I'll engage that the master shall give me supper and lodging tonight.
3: You can try.
4: Wait, man, wait. I've been back for long enough.

0: Here, that's for you. Yonder gentleman. Go in.
1: Who are you? How came you here? What do you want?
2: James Murray, barrister at law. On foot across the moor.
1: Meet, drink, and sleep. Mine is not a house of entertainment. Jacob, how dare you admit this stranger?
0: I didn't admit him. He followed me over the moor and shouldered his way in before me. I'm no match for 6'2".
1: And pray, sir, by what right have you forced an entrance into my house?
2: The same by which I should have clung to your boat if I were drowning. The right of self-preservation.
1: Self-preservation?
2: There's a foot of snow on the ground already. It'll be deep enough to cover my body by daybreak.
1: Hmm.
3: It is true. You can stay here if you choose till morning.
1: Jacob, serve the supper. Be seated.
4: Your manners are excellent, my friend. But you have a very fine head. Like a poet. Kind of scientist you must be if this room is a telescope. Pictures. Saints and devils. Geological specimens. Microscope. And this is an organ there in the corner. Books. Books and more books. Enough to keep a keen man busy for a year. But why didn't you speak to me about it? I didn't even know your name. But there you look like Ludwig von Beethoven. I wonder if you would consider it bad taste if I drew nearer the fire.
1: On the table. I have only the homeliest farmhouse fare to offer you, sir. Your appetite will, I trust, make up for the deficiencies of our larder.
4: Ham, eggs, bread, and what appears to be a bottle of excellent sherry. My friend, I can think of nothing better. Thank you. Thank you. 1,000 times, thank you. You have preserved my life.
1: Please be seated.
4: Was the food upon these dishes be poisoned, I wonder? Forget it, I cannot help it. At least I shall expire with a full stomach.

0: That, was probably the finest meal I've ever tasted. Thank you.
1: To a cast around a desert island in a storm, a glass of uncontaminated water and a crust would seem manna from heaven. I have lived here in semi-retirement for 23 years. During that time, I have not seen as many strange faces. I have not read a single newspaper. You are the first stranger who has crossed my threshold for more than 4 years. Will you favor me with a few words of information about the outer world from which I have been parted for so long?
0: Interrogate me, sir. I am heartily at your service.
1: My inquiries will relate primarily to scientific matters. If you are not a student of science, no matter. Answer to the best of your ability. Of all that lies beyond its narrow radius. Show me any fact in physics, in history, in archaeology, which is supported by testimony.
2: I believe he has forgotten my presence.
1: Attested by all races.
2: There is a brilliant man, a man of vision, spurned by his contemporaries because of his greater knowledge, a man born out of his time. If it were not for my poor dear wife waiting for me anxiously, I swear I could listen to this man all night long.
1: Branded as a visionary, held up to ridicule for my scientific beliefs, hooted from that field of science in which I'd labored with honor for during all the best years of my life. These things happened just 23 years ago. Since then, I have lived as you see me living now, and the world has forgotten me. And I have forgotten the world. And, Arthur, you have my history.
3: It is a very sad one.
1: But it is a very common one. I have only suffered for the truth, as many a better man has suffered before me. You shall have more sherry. Pray, why do you look suddenly so anxious?
3: I was thinking of my wife, my poor little wife. We have only been married 4 months, and she'll be waiting for me, watching for me, not knowing anything about my fate. I promised you, see, that I should return before dark.
2: Ceased?
3: Oh, if only it were possible. But no, it is impossible. Walk 20 miles across the moor, even if I could find my way.
1: Walk 20 miles? What are you thinking of?
3: My poor wife. She'll be breaking her heart with suspense and terror.
1: Where is she at this moment?
3: At Dwelding.
1: At Dwelding. Yes, it is true. The distance is 20 miles. Are you very anxious to save the next 8 or 10 hours?
3: So anxious, I would give 10 guineas at this moment for a guide and a horse.
1: Your wish can be gratified at a less costly rate. The night mail from the north, which changes horses at Dwelding, passes within 5 miles of this spot. It will be due at a certain crossroad in about an hour and a quarter. If Jacob were to go with you across the moor and put you onto the old coach road, you could find your way, I suppose, to where he joins the new one.
3: Easily, gladly.
1: The snow lies deep. A glass of Escabel before you start.
0: There are pleasanter journeys than the one you are contemplating this night.
2: James Murray drank the spirit, and it went down like fire, liquid fire, and took his breath away. There was more than one instance during the next 2 hours or so when he wished fervently that he had stayed with the self-exiled man of science, rather than take the path through the snow to the old coach road that night.

0: 6 and yet I cannot remember such bitter cold. Not a single star. Your master is a very eloquent man, Jacob. A brilliant man. Deep walking is difficult, to be sure. How much further to the coast road? Yeah. Those hours of thought from the master walking with a servant is like attempting conversation with a tailor's dummy.
1: On the shore road. Keep the stone fence to your right hand, and then you can't tell of the way.
0: This, then, is the old coach road.
1: Aye, this is the old coach road.
0: And how far do I go before I reach the crossroads?
1: Nigh upon 3 miles. The road's a fair road enough for foot passengers, but was over steep and narrow for the northern traffic. You'll mind where the parapet's broken away. Close again the signpost. It's never been mended since the accident.
0: Accident? And what accident was that? Jacob?
1: Beg pardon?
0: What accident?
1: The night mail pitched right over, down into the gully below. A good 50 feet or more. Just the worst bit of road in the whole country.
0: Oh, horrible. Were many lives lost?
1: All. 4 were found dead. And 2 died next morning.
0: Oh, terrible. How long since this happened? Jacob, how long since the accident?
1: Just 9 years.
0: Near the signpost, you say. I'll bear it in mind. Good night, Jacob.
1: Good night.
0: And here. Thank you. I'm deeply obliged to you.
1: Good night, sir. And thank you.

0: feel terribly lonely. Lonely somehow. As if I've been deserted by the last man in the world. I'm scaling some gigantic Alp. And yes. Is it? Yes. Jacob, he's coming back again. The fire? No. There's a second light. Parallel. They must be carriage lamps. Must be private vehicle. But what would be out on a night like this? Yes, it is some coast or the other, but this is impossible. Coming on fast. Cannot hear a sound. No. Looks strangely lonely. It is possible that I've crossed the crossroads in the dark. Jacob said 3 miles, and I have to walk. Can I lift the coat underneath? No, I would never have missed the signpost.
1: And then the coach, for coach it certainly was, bore down upon Murray, came around a bend in the road and came towards him fast. Guard, driver, one outside passenger, 4 steaming greys. The lamps blazed like a pair of fiery meteors.
0: Hello! Wait there, coach! Hello! Coach!
1: And the coachman pulled up. The guard, muffled to the eyes in capes and comforters, and apparently sound asleep, neither answered Murray's hail nor made the slightest effort to dismount. The outside passenger did not even turn his head. Murray clambered inside the coach, and the coach started again. As noiseless as ever.

0: cold in the coach as it was outside. Three passengers only. And welcome. The world. This is especially the friendliest part of the world, I believe.
1: How intensely cold it is tonight. The winter seems to have begun in earnest.
0: Most friendly. He heard me. I know he did, for he turned his eyes upon me. Damp. Most disagreeable. Snowy, yet it's quite cold, like ice. It's warmer than I dare, by far. Oh, I can't bear the smell in here. The window down could hardly let in more cold than is already present.
1: Have you any objection to an open window? I said, have you any objection to an open window?
0: Very well, then.
1: I take it you have none?
0: It's rotten, quite rotten.
1: This window. I'm sorry, excuse me. This window is covered with mildew. Have you noticed? Anybody? Have you? The whole coach is in the very last stages of dilapidation. Decaying. Look. It's hardly safe, is it? How can it possibly be safe? Why, the old machine is quite foul, and it must have been dragged from some outhouse somewhere. It must have been mouldering away for years. Quite deplorable.
0: The regular mail, I suppose, is under repair.
1: Yes?
2: The passenger to which James Murray addressed this last remark turned slowly and looked at him. Murray knew that he would never forget the sight of that face as long as he lived. He turned cold at heart under its scrutiny. The eyes glowed with a fiery, unnatural luster. The face was livid as the face of a corpse. The bloodless lips were drawn back as if in the agony of death and showed the gleaming teeth between. Murray turned to his office. He too was staring at him with the same startling pallor in his face and the same stony glitter in his eyes.
3: What are you? What are you?
2: And then Murray realized that none of the passengers in that coach were living men. Not living men as himself. A pale, phosphorescent light, the light of putrefaction, played upon their awful faces, upon their hair, dank with the dews of the grave, upon their clothes, earth-stained and dropping to pieces, upon their hands, which were as the hands of corpses long buried. Only their eyes. Their eyes, their terrible eyes were alive, and those eyes were all turned menacingly upon James Murray. In that single instant, brief and vivid as a landscape beheld in a flash of summer lightning, he saw the moon shining down through a rift of stormy cloud, the ghastly signpost rearing its warning finger by the wayside, the broken parapet, the plunging horses, the black gulf below. Then the coach reeled like a ship at sea. Then came a mighty crash, a sense of crushing pain, and then darkness.
0: Brilliant. A man like that, exile, fine food, ceased snowing.
4: He's snowing now.
0: Hopeless. Walk 20 miles across the moor. Across the...
4: Where is he?
0: Dwelding.
4: Oh, I found it. 20 miles.
0: Across the...
4: Who died next morning?
0: 20 miles.
4: Across the... Found it.
0: Across the...
5: He fell. Close against the junction of the old coach road and the new. Oh, thank God you were saved. Thank God. You must have lain for so long in the snow. Soft snow. They found you at daybreak. Two shepherds. The letters in your pocketbook showed your name, and I was summoned. You were so long in danger. So long. So many days, weeks. The surgeon said you had dreamed in your delirium. Such a frightful dream, my love. Such a frightful dream. Oh, James, my darling, safe now.
0: Dreams. Others may form what conclusions they please. I know that I was the fourth inside passenger.

0: down.
1: Yes, there's coffee pot freshness in every cup of Maxwell House. 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Skoda's new Super Estel puts the man in the street
2: and his dog
1: on the road.
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0: starring Richard Crenna. Keenan Wynn. And Julie Adams. 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

Edward Stroud, a man in the middle, trapped by his own knowledge of events and the unrelenting hands of time. He is a prisoner on the 26th floor, pursued from below by those who would identify him, leaving his only avenue of escape the floors above, where waits the man he knows to be the actual murderer. For George Stroud, time is running out. In a moment, the conclusion of Desperate Witness. But first, this word.

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1: Sometime very early, I woke on the couch that I'd moved into my office, put on my shoes and necktie, the only clothing I'd removed, and in a mental cloud, I went to my desk. A few minutes past 8. The day was the day. I still didn't know how I'd meet it, but I knew it was the day. The police would finish the check up in Albany. Roy would follow up with a laundry mark on the handkerchief. And somebody would think of combing the building. Shortly before 9, the rest of the staff began to assemble. Leon Temple, Mafferson, Eddie, Roy.
2: Why don't you go home, George? There's nothing you can do here now, is there?
1: No, I'm staying.
2: You want to be in at the finish, right?
1: Right.
3: I don't understand it.
1: What don't you understand, Henry?
3: Why this guy hasn't come out? He's here, but where is he?
1: Well, maybe he left before we threw a line around the place.
3: No, not a chance.
1: Well, he may have simply walked in one door and out the other. Perhaps he knew he was being followed.
4: Oh, no. I'm the one who had the first contact, I know. That porter followed him right to the elevator. He took an express. He could be anywhere above the 18th floor. For all we know, he's somewhere up here in our own organization.
3: But what can we do about it?
1: He'll show.
2: I thought time was of the essence.
1: It is. Oh, what is it, Roy? What's the matter?
2: That painting.
1: The one the man bought?
2: No, the one on the wall there.
1: Oh, well, that one. What about it?
2: Well, just that... Well, we've all been in and out of here every day for a week. I don't think any of us recognized it's the same style as the Judas.
1: We can't all be art critics. All right, come on. It's time to spell the guys downstairs.
2: Wait, George, it occurs to me that if he doesn't show...
1: If he doesn't show, what?
2: Well, we could take those eyewitnesses with the building police, of course, and some of our own men and go through the whole place from top to bottom, cover every office. It'd take a couple of hours, but we'd know.
1: That sounds like a good idea, Roy. Yeah. But let's wait on it, shall we, until we've had a chance to clear it with Hagen. After all, this is his baby. I don't want to take the play away from him, do we?
2: Well, all right, we'll wait a while then.
0: The pieces of the puzzle were falling into place, all but the one that had my face. I knew that every obstacle I threw in front of my staff only bought me minutes, an hour or two at the most. Everyone was on my back. Don Klausmeier called four times. Louise Patterson was threatening to sue the magazine for libel.

0: Yes.
1: Well, we aren't looking for any murder, Miss Patterson. I've told you.
0: I know what you've told me. Think I got a memory like a sieve?
1: We've located the man who bought your picture, Miss Patterson. We believe we know where he is, and he'll be found at any moment. And we wish you'd come to the office so you can identify him. Of course, we'll pay you for your time and trouble. We'll give you $100 if you'll help us.
0: So you found your murderer, huh?
1: And, well, I want to impress upon you, we're not looking for a murderer, Miss Patterson. I assure you of that. We want this man in some altogether different connection.
0: Hogwash.
1: I beg your pardon?
0: Look, fool your readers. Don't try to fool Louise Patterson. $100? I don't take time off my work to identify any murderer for less than $250.
1: Well, I'm sorry I'm not authorized to go that high.
0: Well, you better get authorized, Sonny, or I don't go to the trouble of combing my hair.
2: The witnesses downstairs were getting restless. Several of my men called up about how long they'd have to wait. I still hadn't called Hagen. I expected Roy to walk in and ask why any second. Instead, it was Don Klausmeier. He didn't have to tell me who was with him. I could hear in my outer office through the door.
3: Can you imagine offering $100? Look at the money they spend around here for furniture.
1: I've got Patterson outside.
4: Yeah, what's she doing up here, Don? The witnesses are all supposed to be in the lobby, covering the elevators, the stairways, the exits.
1: Oh, she's willing to help identify her man, but she wants a chair with a footstool, an ashtray, a pot of coffee, and $250.
0: $300.
1: George, this is Miss Patterson, the artist.
2: I stood up. My hand had gone to stone, but still I went through the motions, extended it. She didn't see my hand. She saw nothing in the room except her painting, Study and Fury, on my wall.
0: My Study and Fury? Oh, wow. Look how it's placed there on the wall. In perfect light. And that frame's got real taste.
4: Well, I admire all of your paintings, Miss Patterson.
0: Well, it's refreshing to find someone in this cheapskate organization who appreciates the finer...
2: Her eyes turned straight on me. She knew who I was.
5: Well, officer, what on earth can I do for you? I wasn't going too fast, was I?
6: Yes, ma'am. License, please.
5: Here.
6: It says here on the license, ma'am, you wear corrective lenses.
5: Oh, those.
6: Well, where are they, ma'am?
5: Oh, I wore those when I was nearsighted. But would you believe that by not wearing glasses, my eyes have grown stronger?
6: No, ma'am.
5: Well, officer, I'll just prove it to you. The license on your car is P77548.
6: I know, ma'am, but that's 10 feet away. What about that sign down the road there?
5: How can you expect me to read anything that far away?
6: Ma'am, even if you have 20/20 vision, driving 60 miles an hour, you've got just 4 seconds to read that sign. Half that if it's at night.
5: Okay, officer, I'm guilty. Give me my ticket.
6: Look, I'll tell you what, ma'am. If you have your glasses with you, put them on and I'll let you off with just a warning.
5: Oh, I do have them. There, how's that look?
6: Very pretty, ma'am. Now read me that sign down the road.
5: Okay. It says, road ends 500 feet. Oh, no.
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1: Louise Patterson hesitated for no more than a heartbeat. Mine. There was no question that she'd recognize me, none whatsoever. I waited the eternal moment for her to say, "This is the one, this is the man you're looking for that beat me out of my own painting for $50. Hang him." And while I waited for the trap to be sprung,

0: Klausmeier added to my anguish.
1: Hey, that's where I saw the painting that reminded me of her other one. Right here on your wall. I knew I'd seen it somewhere. I think I've looked at it every day and not been aware of it. Why didn't you tell us you had a Patterson, George?
0: Oh, why? This painting isn't missing. I assumed you all knew I had it. It's been hanging there for over 2 years.
1: Yeah, but why didn't you tell us that she had painted it?
0: What was there to tell? I liked it. I bought it. It's been there ever since. Would you care for a drink, Miss Patterson?
2: Anything. A double anything.
0: Surely. It's very kind of you to help us. I imagine Don explained what we're doing.
2: You're looking for a murderer.
0: Oh, we're looking for a man.
2: Yes, I know. I know everything. Mr. Stroud, I really do.
0: I don't doubt it. I'm sure you do, Miss Patterson.
2: And to think you have my study in fury.
0: I live with it every day of my life. I love it.
2: You do? You really do?
0: Completely. I like all of your work. I have 4 or 5 hanging at home. I'm, as you might say, a kind of a one-man Louise Patterson fan club.
2: Well, where the hell's my study in fundamentals? The one your lousy magazine calls Judas.
1: I told her we'd try to get it back for her, George.
2: You promised me.
1: I didn't say we had it, Miss Patterson. I meant that if we found the man, we'd automatically find the picture.
2: Oh, yes, that does make sense. Doesn't it, Mr. Stroud? Or do you think, as I do, Mr. Stroud, that the man, this murderer, to keep from being discovered, has probably already destroyed the painting?
0: No, Miss Patterson, I don't think so. I have reason to believe your painting is quite safe. Unless, of course, the man should get nervous. But I fully believe it'll be recovered, provided everything else goes off all right. Do you fully understand?
2: Well, I'll tell you one thing, Mr. Stroud. It had damn well better be safe, since your magazine has set its value at priceless.
0: Oh, we're very careful about things like that, Miss Patterson. Here, let me refresh your drink.
2: Rye this time. You know, you hung that painting beautifully. You have a very good eye.
0: Yeah, I could do no less for such a distinctive work of art.
2: Of course you couldn't. Where do you want me to play watchdog, Klausmeier?
0: She belted her second double and walked out with him. It was a reprieve, and I'd won it by sheer blackmail. Artists are curious. The slim thread that I'd framed her painting well and that I was a collector, even in a minor way, kept her quiet. I knew why she hadn't identified me. The fact I'd not destroyed her painting, my threat that I still would, if she opened her mouth. I shudder to think how close I'd come to getting rid of that canvas. But she could still make trouble. She was erratic enough. My relief was no more than a spasm in time, because Roy was back, and this time there was no more stall.
3: George, I'm going to lose my witnesses downstairs unless we get some action. Did you clear it with Hagen?
0: Oh, I'm sorry, Roy. I forgot.
3: Look, you're in charge. You don't need Hagen.
0: All right. All right, Roy. Get started. But I want to be kept informed of every move. Let me know what floor you start on, which direction you're working on, and where you're going.
3: Okay.
0: What a price. I wonder if any other man on earth has ever watched his whole life go to bits and pieces, carrying with it the lives of those close to him without a silent protest. Stroud.
4: Roy here. We're on the 18th floor now. All exits closed. All down elevators being stopped for inspection. There's just one way to go. Up.
0: There were bulletins from floors 19, 20, 21. 5 floors till they would get to me. As the distance narrowed, the time shortened, I could only reach out to one person. My wife.

0: Hello?
1: It's Georgette.
0: Who were you expecting?
1: Hello, why were you running?
0: Oh, I was outside. You know, a gopher ate the roots of our baby elm tree. It just fell over.
1: Sorry, hon. I'll get you another one, huh? Oh, I'm so sorry.
0: George, it's not that important. You sound so worried. It's just a gopher in a tree.
1: I am. Yes.
0: George, what's wrong? Did you call me because something's wrong?
1: No. No, no, sweetheart. No, I just wanted to talk for a minute, that's all.
0: Well, let's talk.
1: I love you. After I hung up, I sat there. Where would I go now? What would I fight with? I had to make one last desperate effort to put it all together. To survive.
2: Some gifts don't do anything, but Presto gifts do almost everything.

For hours, even while she's gone all day. 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The lightweight electric range she can take anywhere. And she can tilt it up.

0: All in one pan that cooks and serves almost any dish, from stews to fondues, right at the table. This year, give the gifts that do almost everything. Give Presto gifts.
1: Presto gifts, they do things for a woman.
2: The Zero Hour continues after this.
3: Ladies and gentlemen, Barbara Streisand.
4: Children. Mentally retarded children. There are so many causes of mental retardation. Some we know, some we don't. I can't say to you if you do this or if you do that, you won't have a retarded child. But through research, we hope one day to be able to say that. In the meantime, there's the help we can give to those already born mentally retarded. Because the retarded can be helped, but it takes a lot of money. If you'd like to cut the odds a bit in favor of the next mother and father who will bring a child into this uncertain world, whether it's your child, a grandchild, or the child of a friend, support the work of your local association of the National Association for Retarded Children. Cast a little bread.

0: Apparently, I'd stayed longer on the phone with my wife than I thought. The phone hadn't been in its cradle more than 10 seconds when there was another bulletin from Roy.
1: We're starting the 22nd floor now, George.
0: That's fine, thanks. The choice was simple. It was Janet or me. I got up out of my chair and I headed to the elevator with a half-formed idea that there might be some safety in the very heart of the enemy's territory. Steve Hagen's at Janet's offices on the 32nd floor. Inside the elevator, I punched the button. And I was alone. In the steel box, a momentary haven. I leaned against the wall and I closed my eyes and I tried to shut it all out. I heard the doors open, stepped out, and I started toward the executive offices. But these weren't the executive offices. This was the accounting floor. The 22nd floor. Without realizing it, I punched the wrong button and I'd gone down. I could hear their voices coming up the stairwell. I raced back to the elevator and I punched the up button.
2: There's someone getting in the elevator.
0: I held my finger on the button, but the elevator didn't move. I could hear them through the door.
3: He went in here. I saw him.
4: Did you recognize him?
2: No, I did.
0: After an interminable moment, I was going up. Even though no one had recognized me, I got off the 31st floor, I punched the elevator down, and I walked up to the 32nd. I had to sit in Hagen's outer office. Janet was inside, but the secretary refused to announce me. Big conference going on. I waited, pacing all the time up and back in the reception room, wondering what floor the pack had reached by now. I was looking out the window when I heard a door open. For a moment, I thought they'd reached here. It was Steve Hagen.
5: George, I've been trying to reach you. Come on in.
0: In Hagen's office, besides Hagen, the office held Earl Janeth, several big stockholders, editors, lawyers for both sides, and Fred Steichel, managing editor of Jeanette Donahue. All of them looked slightly embarrassed, except Steichel, who seemed apologetic. And Janeth, who radiated more than his customary assurance, came forward and he heartily shook my hand. And I saw that the self-confidence was instead nervous tension mounting to near hysteria.
6: George, I'm very glad to see you. You can frame what I'm about to say on paper and issue a bulletin to the entire staff. I'm terribly sorry I couldn't have had the pleasure of speaking to each and every one of them personally. I have consented to step aside and prevent a merger with the firm of Jeanette Donahue. The entire staff stays on. I hope they'll all give Mr. Steichel the same loyalty they gave to me and to Steve.
0: Everybody shook hands. It was all very polite. And they left, leaving Hagen, Janeth, and myself. They just stood and looked at each other in shock. It was as though they'd forgotten I was there. The door opened before I could get to it. It was Roy. Behind him were a porter from Gill's and a waiter from the Van Barth.
7: We've drawn a blank so far, George. Only thing left of these offices. I think we should go through them thoroughly.
0: Now drop it, Roy. The assignment's killed.
7: You mean send them all away?
0: That's right, send them all away. The conspiracy problem's resolved. Janeth Enterprises is under new management.
7: But what about the witnesses? You can't just take the time like
0: this. There's $20 extra. I'll sign the vouchers later.
7: What? Well, that's what Mr. Hagen wants.
0: That's what he wants.
8: Hello? Yes, who's there?
6: For you, Stroud.
0: No?
9: Mr. Stroud, you're a tough man to find.
0: Who is this?
9: The cabbie on 58th Street, remember? You can send me the other 20. I found your man. My partner picked up a guy you were looking for Saturday night around 10:30. He identified him from the picture you gave me. When are you coming by, huh?
0: I'll be there tomorrow morning. Thanks. During my conversation on the phone, Janeth, as though sleepwalking, had gone into his own office. I started toward it.
5: Don't go in there, Stroud. Let him alone.
0: All right, Steve. Then you tell him. There's a certain cabbie on 58th Street who identified Janeth as the fare he took from there to your address just minutes after Pauline Dulles was murdered. There's no alibi. Janeth never got the message. Just how long it took him to fall 32 floors, I don't know. But it was all over for Earl Janeth. The crowd was still milling around when I came out of the building for the first time in 2 days. The newsflash was already on the radio as I walked into the nearest bar. Belted a couple of drinks. Louise Patterson was in there.
3: Well, I'll buy you a drink after that circus in the street. Then I want my painting back.
0: You mean the Judas?
3: You know what I mean. I mean my study in fundamentals. Where is it? What have you done with it?
0: Nothing. It's home. Why would I have destroyed it?
3: Because it proves you killed Pauline Dulles.
0: I didn't kill her.
3: Then why were we looking for you?
0: To find the painting. Remember, it's priceless.
3: Devil talk. You're worse than that worm Klausmeier. I want my painting back. That was the deal.
0: No go. No, I bought it. It's mine. I won't give it up.
3: But you only paid $50 for it.
0: You know, I learned a lot. That painting gave me an education. I'll never give it up. I'll tell you what I'll do, though. I'll give you the one in my office, The Study in Fury, and one of the others I have at home in trade.
3: Three others.
0: Two.
3: I'll drink to that. I can't get over it. Your boss jumps from the window because his business collapsed.
0: Everyone has his own reason.
3: I don't understand that. My business comes apart every time I finish a painting.
0: You're luckier than he was. Well, thanks for the drink.
3: Have another?
0: No. No, thanks. I'm going home. Where every good married man should go.
3: You think they'll ever find who killed that woman?
0: Probably. It won't matter now. I stepped outside. I took a long, deep breath and I headed for my car. The big, silent, invisible clock was moving along as usual. Only this time it was off my back. At least for a little while.
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1: Hi, this is Buddy Merrill from the Lawrence Welk Band, and I'd just like to say, if you're a veteran just returning to civilian life, the Veterans Administration urges you to take advantage of your rights under the GI Bill. If you need additional education, you may have as much as 36 months of schooling coming to you. If you haven't finished high school, you may do so and still have your full GI school time coming to you for college or other education. You get paid every month while you work toward your diploma. So, why not get on with that GI schooling? Don't let the opportunities that could be yours pass you by because you aren't prepared. Don't let the rights you earned while in uniform go unused. This is Buddy Merrill saying, get full information from VA. Get started in school under the GI Bill and follow the road to success that millions of veterans have taken.
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6: Peter Paul Cadbury wants to send you a collection of commemorative scenes from alien worlds. 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Slowly rotating at the edge of deep space, 1,000 kilometers beyond the atmosphere of 21st century Earth, is the Arthur C. Clarke Astronomical Observatory, Starlab. Here, Starlab Research Director Maura Cassidy and scientists and technicians of the International Space Authority watch over the countless stars and planets that fill the silent distances beyond the giant space station. This week, Captain Buddy Griff and Starlab librarian Ingrid Tassel discover the ultimate sideshow attraction in the circus of their minds when they encounter the Madonnas of Zanzibar Alpha on Alien Worlds.

0: This is Starlab. Go ahead, Lunar Base 14.
1: Gary, it's Frank Patterson. Is our shuttle still there?
0: Yes, it is.
1: When is it due to launch?
0: In about 20 minutes. It's still being loaded.
1: Okay, can you pass me through to the pilot? We need some hydroponic nutrient tubing, and I forgot to put it on its supply list.
0: No problem, Frank. I'll switch you over.
2: Serendipity 1, the Starlab control.
0: This is Starlab. 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
2: This is the amazing Daphne, full-time tattooed lady and part-time shuttle pilot for Otto Starshine's interplanetary carnival of thrilling wonders. 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
0: Sounds like a barrel of fun, Daphne. What can I do for you?
2: I have a package for SCT Captain Buddy Griff. Personal, from Otto himself.
0: What's your Starlab ETA?
2: 7 minutes and 22 seconds.
0: 7 plus 22, roger. Okay, Serendipity 1, I have you on the screen. That's some paint job you've got there, Daphne. I've never seen a big glow rainbow shuttle before.
2: Part of the image, kid. Part of the image.
0: And a thrilling wonder it is, too. Your docking orbit insertion coordinates are 503 at 20 Alpha, docking bay 7.
2: Thanks, pal. Oh, remind me to give you a couple of free tickets. Serendipity 1, out.
0: Starlab, clear.
3: Well, it seems to me that in order to project the astral body, the person first has to visualize being outside himself. He has to actually see his etheric body while he's still in his physical body.
4: Oh, I don't know, John. What is there about the real or imagined presence of the... what's that German word for etheric double, Mora?
5: Doppelganger.
4: Yeah, doppelganger. Great word. Why is it necessary to visualize the doppelganger first? I mean, if that's essential, how do you explain the fact that people have out-of-body experiences while they're asleep?
5: Maybe it's because when you sleep, you dream. And I'm oversimplifying this now, but aren't dreams unconscious visualizations of places you've been or places you want to be?
4: I never thought of that.
3: I guess it's a possibility.
5: So maybe you're both right.
6: Excuse me, Dr. Cassidy.
5: What is it, Patrick?
6: There's someone here from Barnum 5 to see Captain Griff.
4: Daphne?
7: Hello, buddy, you old roustabout.
4: Are you deaf?
5: My gosh.
4: Mora.
5: I'm sorry, I think nothing of it, dollface. Tattooed ladies are supposed to give you the shivers and make your eyes pop. That's what we get paid for.
4: Daphne, this is Mora Cassidy, Starlab's research director.
5: Glad to know you, Mora. Hello?
4: And this is my good friend, John Graydon.
5: Put her there, Johnny. Any friend of Buddy's is a pal of mine.
3: I've heard a lot about you, Daphne.
5: Well, anything this beanpole told you about me, you gotta take with a grain of salt. Or maybe with a grain of pepper if you like your story spicy. Buddy, I didn't know that you knew any tattooed ladies. Well, hell's bells, Mara. Me and the kid have known each other for years. Well, when he was just a squirt, he used to spend half the summer following Otto's carnival around.
4: How is Otto, anyway?
5: Buddy, he couldn't be better. Going interplanetary was the smartest thing he ever did. Why, we got more attractions and menageries than you can shake a stick at. And Otto's got one whole shuttle stuffed with mattresses. Just so he can store his money.
3: Daphne, could I ask you a personal question?
5: Far away, Johnny.
3: Well, are you a, you know, tattooed all over?
5: Oh, well, heck yes, sugar. I even got tattoos on the bottom of my feet. Want to see?
3: Well, no. I mean, if you don't want to.
5: Oh, no trouble at all, Johnny. Happy to oblige. Here, buddy, help me off with these clodhoppers.
4: Okay, here, give me your foot.
5: Oh, there, what do you think of that?
3: Oh, fantastic.
5: What's that there, Daphne? A white rabbit? A white rabbit? A mad hatter? A queen of hearts? Twiddly-dee, twiddly-dum. Oh, heck, Mara, I got the whole story of Alice in Wonderland tattooed on the bottom of these babies. D Daphne, did you have all these tattoos when you joined the circus?
8: Nope.
5: It was just my arms at first. Buddy here gave me the idea of getting tattooed from face to feet.
8: He did?
5: Yeah. The first summer he came around, he was reading this Ray Bradbury novel, The Illustrated Man. Well, I took a gander at the cover and decided then and there that anything an illustrated man had to say, an illustrated woman could say 10 times better.
9: Alien Worlds will continue. 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Just send 2 Peter Paul or Cadbury wrappers and 50 cents for postage and handling to Alien Worlds, Box 888, Westbury, New York, 11590. 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

0: Alien Worlds continues. Arriving at Starlab from the circus planet of Barnum 5, the amazing Daphne, a tattooed lady from Otto Starshine's interplanetary carnival of thrilling wonders, is reunited with her old friend, Buddy Griff.
1: Buddy, I didn't know that you knew any tattooed ladies.
2: Well, hell's bells, Ma. Me and the kid have known each other for years. Well, when he was just a squirt, he used to spend half the summer following Otto's carnival around.
3: How is Otto, anyway?
2: Buddy, he couldn't be better. Going interplanetary was the smartest thing he ever did. Why, we got more attractions and menageries than you can shake a stick at. And Otto's got one whole shuttle stuffed with mattresses. Just so he can store his money.
0: Half an hour later, Maura, John, Buddy, and the amazing Daphne enter Starlab's visual media theater to view a videotape cassette Daphne has brought from Barnum 5.
2: Didn't quite catch that. What dear's going punky on me?
1: I was wondering about the cassette.
2: Oh, that. Well, when Otto got Buddy's message about coming to Barnum 5, he rounded up a bunch of our ballyhoo boys and had them put together this little video tour of the grounds. Sort of a preview of coming attractions.
1: Well, that was nice of him.
2: Otto's always doing stuff like that, Maura. Figured Buddy'd get a kick out of it.
3: I love it.
2: Well, I guess we should sit down, huh?
3: Yeah. Maura, where would you like to sit?
1: Well, I'd like a seat on the aisle.
3: Well, I don't know. I like sitting in the middle up close. John?
4: Why don't we sit over there next to the console?
2: I think Johnny's got a good point there. If we sit by the console, we can change focus and resolution and color correct if we have to.
3: Okay, right here. You are.
4: Hand me the cassette, buddy.
3: Here you go.
2: Okay, Johnny, let her rip.
5: Ladies and gentlemen, presenting Otto Starshine Interplanetary Carnival of Thrilling Wonders. Otto Starshine. A name synonymous with alien acrobats, zero-gravity clowns, intergalactic aerialists, interstellar menageries, and interplanetary sideshow attractions, assembled from the far corners of the universe to amaze, amuse, delight, and astound you!
3: I've never seen anything like that.
5: Here from the planet Oz is glamorous Wanda, the Corsac woman. Watch her now as she puts her mammoth Corsac through their faces.
3: She was pretty mean to me.
5: And now, from planet Earth, the fabulous flying baloney, an aggregation of death-defying aerialists, so clever and accomplished, their safety net is 58 feet above them.
4: Wait, they fall up.
5: And here from Otto Starshine's interstellar menagerie, a Lavinian confusion creature. Notice the tail at both ends, hence the name Confusion Creature. The strongest life form this side of Callisto, from the planet of Bicep 9, the one, the only, Giacomo the Magnificent. Watch now as Giacomo attempts to lift a fully loaded lunar shuttle.
1: It's great.
5: Here is one of our animal attractions from planet Earth. A quartet of tap dancing kangaroos. Hit it, boys.
3: Gotta dance.
4: Where did those guys go?
5: And now, for your delight and satisfaction, please, the fire-breathing fish person of Deep Pulse 8, please, who has extinguished himself in over 7,000 performances.
3: I have never seen him in life, but I'll admit that.
1: That was
2: terrific. Well, I'd like to hang around and shoot the breeze, but I got a show this afternoon, and I don't believe in keeping the customers waiting.
1: Daphne, before you go, would you mind coming down to the infirmary with me?
2: The infirmary? How come?
1: Well, you mentioned that your left ear was going a little punky, and I think Dr. Rossiter should examine it. There might be something she can do.
2: Gee, that's really swell of you, Maura, but I'll be all right.
3: Hey, Maura's right, Daphne. It wouldn't hurt to have it checked out. Besides, I think you and Dr. Rossiter would really hit it off.
2: Well, okay.
3: Good, I'll talk to you before you go. If anybody wants me, I'll be in the library.
1: Checking out a book?
3: Nope. Checking out a librarian. See you later.
6: So long, buddy. Come on, I'll go down to the infirmary with you. Maybe I can get Daphne to tell me some of her spicier stories.
2: Glad you obliged, Johnny. A man who listens is a good man indeed. And these days, a good man.

0: Hi, Ingrid.
1: Shh. Hi, buddy.
0: What do you mean?
1: Shh. I mean shh, because this is a library, and people can't concentrate if there's noise.
0: Noise? Ingrid?
1: Yes, buddy?
0: There's nobody here.
1: What? Oh!
0: How long have you had your nose in that book?
1: Well, let me see. I came on duty at 0800, and it's nearly... My goodness, I've been waiting for almost 4 hours.
0: What are you reading?
1: A history of circuses and carnivals.
0: Oh, let me see that. Hey, this is great.
1: Well, since we are going to Barnum 5 tomorrow, and because Daphne and Otto are such good friends to you, I thought it would be nice if I could talk circus talk with them. Well, people like it very much when you take an interest in their profession, don't you think?
0: Yes, they like it very much.
1: I hope the weather is nice tomorrow on Barnum 5. It would be too bad if there was Jonah's luck.
0: Jonah's luck?
1: It's circus talk for rainy weather.
0: I know. How did you know?
1: Oh, there's a glossary of circus language here in the back of the book. I've memorized it.
0: Oh, you have?
1: Mm-hmm.
0: Okay, close the book. Now, let's see. There's a heavy clem coming down behind a midget, involving a razorback, a joey, and a spindleman. The clem is happening because they all have eyes for the same Sally Tinker.
1: Oh, that's easy. A man who loads the animals, a clown, and a gambler are having a fight behind the fortune teller's tent because they all want the same lady acrobat.
0: Kiss me, you fool.
1: Okay.
2: Alien Worlds will continue.
0: Pardon me, isn't that a Cadbury chocolate bar? I've never tried one.
3: Oh, that's too bad.
0: Mind if I have a teensy piece?
3: Hey, that's my bar.
0: I'll just take a little bit.
3: Well, it was for my wife and me.
0: Oh, she'll love it. You know you can get carried away with this stuff?
3: I've noticed. Give it back.
0: Oh, come on, it's a big bar.
3: It's getting smaller.
2: Once people taste a big, thick Cadbury chocolate bar, they get very carried away. Because only a Cadbury bar is so rich, so creamy, so Cadbury.
3: Can I have my Cadbury back now?
0: Your Cadbury? Oh, I guess I got carried away.
2: Peter Paul Cadbury wants to send you a collection of commemorative scenes from Alien Worlds. 9 full-color illustrations from fantastic adventures like Earthlight and the Kilohertz War. And characters like Elon of Death Song and the Madonnas of Zanzibar. Just send 2 Peter Paul or Cadbury wrappers and 50 cents for postage and handling to Alien Worlds, Box 888, Westbury, New York, 11590. That's Box 888, Westbury, New York, 11590 for your Alien Worlds souvenir booklet.

0: Alien Worlds continues. 2 hours after her arrival at Starlab from the circus planet of Barnum 5, the amazing Daphne complains of a hearing loss in her left ear and is taken to the infirmary by Maura and John.
1: Hello, Dr. Cassidy. Captain Graydon.
2: Hi, Maddie.
3: Hi there, Maddie.
1: Hello, Daphne.
2: Well, how about that? Kid knows me.
1: News travels pretty fast around here, Daphne. Do you want to see Dr. Rossiter?
2: Mm-hmm. She's not too busy.
1: She's in her office. Come on.
0: An hour later, Daphne and Maura leave the infirmary, take a lift to Starlab's third level, and enter the giant space station's main dining room.
2: Hi, buddy.
3: Hi, Maura. Daphne.
2: Hi, honey.
3: How'd it go?
2: Well, it looks like I'm not going deaf after all. I got a cracked eardrum, but Diana gave me some medicine for it. Says if I use it twice a day for 2 weeks, the crack will heal up, and hey, I'll be as good as new.
3: Oh, good. Great. Oh, Daphne, this is Ingrid. She'll be coming to Barnum 5 with me tomorrow.
2: Glad to know you, Ingrid.
1: Hello, Daphne. Buddy's told me so much about you that it's nice to finally see you, in the flesh.
2: Yeah, well, I'm happy to see there's a lot of flesh to see.
3: Hey, where's John?
2: He's still down in the infirmary.
3: Is something wrong with him?
1: Nothing a Sunday afternoon with Maddie won't cure.
2: Yeah, well, I guess my spicy story has finally got to him.
1: Will you have lunch with us, Daphne?
2: I'd really love to, honey, but I've got to be getting back. Here's a couple of Annie Oakley's, Bunny. I'll flash them at the gate tomorrow, and one of the boys will take you right to Otto.
1: Annie Oakley's?
3: That circus talk for free tickets.
2: Oh, well, excuse me.
3: Come on, Daphne. We'll walk you down to your docking bay.
0: At 0800 the next morning, Buddy and Ingrid enter Launch Bay 12 and board the bright yellow Marathon Alpha, one of Starlab's Magnum-class long-range shuttles. 15 minutes later, the Marathon Alpha rockets out of its launch bay, banks 40 degrees, and jets away toward Barnum 5. Meanwhile, on the morning side of the small circus planet, Otto Starshine and the amazing Daphne stand on the midway of Otto's interplanetary carnival of thrilling wonders, watching the gaffers, roustabouts, kinkers, and razorbacks prepare for another day-long performance.
4: Well, there will be no Jonas luck today, Daphne. The sky is beautiful.
2: Yeah, it's gonna be a swell day, all right. Say, are we going ahead with what we talked about last night?
4: The fourth ring?
2: Mm.
4: Yes, it's a wonderful idea, but it requires a good deal of preparation. So we had better take Buddy and Ingrid to Madame Disha the moment they arrive.
2: Gotcha.
4: No, Disha.
2: Gotcha.
4: Oh, by the way, what was all that commotion last night?
2: One of Glamorous Wanda's mammoth tool sacks got loose and had all three of its trunks draped over the counter of Devo's Starflower stand. For a minute there, Devo thought it was going to sniff him right out of business.
4: Did you speak to Wanda about it?
2: I mentioned it to her this morning, but she was so busy making herself glamorous, I don't think she heard me.
4: She never changes, does she?
2: You know something, Otto? I hope she never does. She's tough girl just the way she is.
4: Come, let's go see Madame Disha.
2: Gotcha.
4: No, Disha.
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3: Roger.
5: Okay, Marathon Alpha, we have you on ground control interlock. Have a good time.
3: Thanks. Marathon Alpha out.
1: Well, how do I look? Buddy, close your mouth.
3: I didn't know you were... and changing your clothes back there.
1: Oh, the way I look doesn't make you uncomfortable, does it?
3: No. Little tiny skirts and little tiny tops don't make me uncomfortable. No. Yes, they do make me uncomfortable.
1: Do you want me to change?
3: No. I like being uncomfortable. Really, I do. I love it.
1: Good. I think it's a perfect costume for a day at the circus.
3: Circus? Oh, yeah, the circus. Oh, sure, it's perfect for a day at the circus. Or a night at the opera. Or a day at the races.
0: 2 hours after leaving Star Lab, the Marathon Alpha lands at the small spaceport near Otto Starshine's Carnival of Thrilling Wonders. 15 minutes later, Buddy and Ingrid flash their Annie-Oakleys at the main gate of the carnival grounds and are escorted down the midway to Otto's office. A large red and gold circus wagon, surrounded by long neon flagpoles that fly the multicolored banners and pennants of 20 alien worlds.
3: Hey,
1: Otto. Hello,
3: buddy. You look great, Otto. Just great.
4: Well, it's been a long time, buddy. Too long. My advice is that you begin coming to my circus at least once a year, rather than once every decade. Will you promise me that?
3: You got it, Otto. That's a promise.
4: And who is your charming companion?
3: Oh, this is Ingrid Tassel. She's the librarian aboard Starlab.
4: Well, I must say that the image of the librarian has changed considerably since I was a boy. It's a pleasure to meet you, my dear.
1: Thank you, Otto.
2: Well, what do you two think of the place so far?
4: Oh, it's terrific. I can't get over it. Excellent.
2: Glad to hear it, kids. Glad to hear it. But if you think what you've seen so far is terrific, prepare yourselves for lots more. Because you ain't seen nothing.

Part 1 of The Madonnas of Zanzibar Alpha was written by Ron Thompson and starred Linda Gary as Maura Cassidy and the Amazing Daphne, Chuck Olson as Buddy Griff, Bruce Philip Miller as John Graydon, and Corey Burton as Jerry, with special guest stars Marilyn Schreffler as Ingrid and Byron Kane as Otto Starshine. Associate producer Ron Thompson. Music director Tom Rounds. Engineer Stu Jacobs. Assistant to the producer Jim Cook. Alien Worlds was created, produced, and directed by Lee Hansen and is distributed by Watermark Incorporated. And so until next week, this is Roger Dressler inviting you to join us for the conclusion of The Madonnas of Zanzibar Alpha from the elsewhere and elsewhen of Alien Worlds.

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4: If you're paying this kind of money for a car, you'd want it to have a touch of style, legroom, four doors, and all that. 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
7: The BBC presents The Day of the Triffids, a serial for broadcasting in six parts by Giles Cooper from the novel by John Wyndham. Episode 1, The End Begins.
8: Have you finished, Bill?
9: Nearly. One or two things to dry.
8: I'll give you a hand.
9: Cloth coming over.
8: What's this thing?
9: A very special retort. Be careful. It took a long time to make.
8: Chemical glassware always looks as though you could make coffee in it.
9: I dare say you could if there was such a thing as coffee these days.
8: How are you getting on?
9: Not bad. We need more coal.
8: You had a ton the other day.
9: Oh, I want a lot more than that.
8: Darling, what are you going to do with it?
9: Boil up seawater for salt, then make metallic sodium, then sodium cyanide, I hope.
8: Surely there's an easier way of getting salt.
9: The nearest mine's in Worcestershire.
8: And the nearest coal mine?
9: In Kent.
8: And how do you get there from the Isle of Wight in these hard times?
9: There's a tank landing craft lying off Cowes. She's quite sound, and Michael thinks he can get the engines running. I'm going to suggest to the committee that we load her up with a bulldozer and half a dozen trucks, run along the coast of Dover, and see if we can't bash our way through.
8: You may not get much of a welcome from the miners.
9: We'll take some flour and cloth to trade with them.
8: If there are any.
9: There were last month. Ivan was over there in the helicopter. They're fairly well organized and quite friendly. We might start a regular trade. Far better than raiding household stocks in Portsmouth.
8: You know, it's surprising that. How little there is in people's coal cellars.
9: It was May.
8: Hmm? When it happened? Oh, yes. It's May now.
9: 6 years ago.
8: Oh, come in.
10: Oh, good, Bill. I've caught you. And your cellar.
8: Hello.
9: Hello, Elspeth. We were just knocking on.
10: Oh, no, you're not. I've got this thing working and you're going to use it.
8: What is it?
10: A deep recorder. We've got a gear to the voltage of the generator at long last, and you're both going to talk to it.
9: Say what?
10: Everything. It's for the history.
9: Why me?
10: Because you were in on the disaster before it even happened. From the Triffid angle, at any rate.
9: Couldn't I just write it down?
10: No. Two reasons. One, you'll never do it, and two, the girl who'll transcribe it is blind. As you very well know, seeing she's one of your wives.
8: Sheila?
10: Yes. Now, come on.
9: Oh, surely there's no reason to start tonight.
10: I've got to take advantage of every minute the generator's on. Now, off you go.
9: Well, I... Lord, I don't know. It's difficult to think oneself back into the middle 50s. Well, half the things we've been talking about would mean nothing to someone living then.
8: Have a heart, Bill. We were living then.
9: Oh, you can't have been more than three.
10: Go on, Bill.
9: I was 9 when a man called Umberto Palangueth was shown into the office of the managing director of the Arctic and European Fish Oil Company. It wasn't the first time he had been there.
11: Ah, Mr. Palangueth, do sit down. I'm afraid I was in conference last time you came.
12: Yes.
11: We analyzed that sample of oil which you left for us.
12: Yes.
11: Very interesting.
12: I imagine that you might think so.
11: A vegetable oil, of course.
12: But with a far higher vitamin content than any of your fish oils.
11: Oh, yes, I agree. As a matter of fact, to be candid, we've never seen anything quite like it.
12: You will. It will be on the market in quantity in about 8 years from now.
11: Oh, yes?
12: Not if you can help it. Is that what you're thinking, eh?
11: I wouldn't put it quite as crudely as
12: that. No. But I am a crude fellow, so I'll say it for you. Also, I will tell you that you haven't got a hope of stopping it. The experimental station where this sample was produced is a long way off, both in geography and in ideology.
11: What is your nationality, Mr. Pellinger?
12: South American and quite irrelevant. I am a citizen of the world, not without friends.
11: Hmm. I heard they were experimenting with sunflower seed oil, but it isn't there.
12: No, not sunflowers.
11: Some kind of nut?
12: No. I understand it is an entirely new species. Here is a picture of it.
11: Good Lord, what an incredible thing. It is a plant.
12: Oh, certainly.
11: It looks like a cross between a giraffe and a cairn terrier, covered in leaves.
12: It is a cross between a great many things, some of them not nice. But in a few years' time, it will be producing a far better oil than yours, at half your present price.
11: What are you offering, and how much do you want for it?
12: I offer you a tray of fertilized seeds 6 months from now, and I want £100,000.
11: Do you?
12: If you consider all the implications, you will find that I am being very reasonable.
11: I shall have to consult my fellow directors.
12: Naturally. I would like an advance of £25,000.
11: That's rather high.
12: Not really. You see, I shall have to buy myself a jet aircraft, and it had better be a good one.
9: But not good enough. He landed by night on a flat Siberian waste. A man ran up to the plane with a box under his arm and got in. Parangeth took off at once and climbed steeply. Somewhere high over the Pacific, they caught up with him and quite justifiably blew the plane to pieces. After the fragments had dropped away and the pursuers had followed them down to sea level, there was nothing left but a trail of white vapor. Only it wasn't vapor. It was a cloud of seeds, so gossamer-like that they even floated on that thin air until they drifted down into the winds of the world.
0: Good. Keep it going, Bill.

0: A gentleman called Fedor turned up a couple of years later and said he'd helped to organize it. Laid out landing lights and so on. He'd heard the planes in pursuit of Palangeth. Besides, there's no other way to account for the fact that Triffid suddenly appeared in half a dozen different parts of the world at once. We even had one in our back garden. I was 15 at the time.
1: Dad! You know there's a mystery behind the compost heap.
2: Good. Go on with you. Pull the other one.
1: No, really. It's a peculiar plant. Do come and look. Between the berberis and the fence. There.
3: My word, yes, Billy, you're right. It's very odd indeed.
1: I can't find it in any of the books. Not flowers of the field or anything.
3: It looks kind of foreign.
1: There's a sort of coiled thing, like a fern shoot in that trumpet-shaped thing at the top of the stem. Look. And a lot of dead flies floating about inside.
3: It's no beauty, whatever it is. We'll dig it up next time we're having a bonfire.
1: Oh, no, Dad. Please not.
3: What do you want to do with it?
1: Oh, study it. You know, take its measurements and keep a record of its growth.
3: Oh, all right, then. But I wish you'd spend as much time on arithmetic as you do on nature study.
1: Oh, Dad, it's not nature study. It's biology.
3: Whatever you call it, it's
1: grown a further 12 centimeters. The coiled part in the center of the calyx looks almost like a spring. I found a dead bird lying on the ground beside it today, but it seems to have no connection. My 16th birthday, I was given a book about nuclear energy. October the 9th. I was standing beside it yesterday when the four little twigs at the base of the stem began to vibrate against it. They made a sort of pattering sound. This is new. I've applied for a job I saw in the paper. It's to be a trainee with the Arctic and European Oil Company Limited. I think it's palm oil and whales and groundnuts. It might be interesting, but I don't expect I shall get it.
4: Do sit down, Mr.
1: Mason. Oh, William Mason, sir.
4: Ah, yes. My name's Lucknor. I'm in charge of research. Now tell me something about yourself.
1: What sort of thing, sir?
4: Oh, what you like doing, why you want to join Arctic European. Just talk to me.
1: Well, sir, I'm interested in plants and animals and things that live.
4: Mm-hmm.
1: I don't like figures much, or sitting at a desk.
4: Hmm. Now, what experience have you?
1: Biology at school. It was my best subject. And I've done some research on my own.
4: On what?
1: Well, there's a plant in our garden that nobody knows about, and I've kept a sort of record of it.
4: What does it look like?
1: It has a circular bowl covered with leaves, which at present is 210.5 centimeters in circumference. From it springs a stem which is 82 centimeters in circumference and 120 centimeters in height from the bowl. The whole plant standing 210 centimeters from the ground.
4: Yes, that's very thorough. Now tell me what it looks like.
1: Oh, like a kind of shaggy, leafy giraffe with no legs.
4: What?
1: And a leafy calyx where the head would be. I'm sorry, it's not a very good description.
4: Oh, yes, it is. Has it got four twiglets growing straight up from the base of the stem?
1: Yes.
4: And inside the calyx a coil thing which might be a stamen?
1: Yes, that's it.
4: Indeed it is. Get me the chairman, would you? How long has it been there?
1: 6 months since I noticed it. Oh, but it was well established then.
4: Walter Lucknor, sir. I have a young man sitting in front of me who's been growing a triffid in his back garden. Yes, sir, I will. We're going up to see him. He'll be free in a moment.
1: A triffid? Is that what it's called?
4: Yes, and in 2 years' time, it will be the reason for this company's existence.
1: But what does it do?
4: Produces an oil that wipes the floor with any of our present products. Some seeds were accidentally dispersed a year or two ago. And we've just had reports that specimens have been found in the tropics. I'm going out to Ecuador next week to bring some home. Yours is the first reported in a temperate country.
1: Oh, but why triffid? Surely that means three-pronged.
4: Yours hasn't walked yet, I take it.
1: Walked?
4: Obviously not. But when it's between 18 months and 2 years old, it will lift its three main roots from the ground and walk on them. Hence, triffid.
1: But no plants walk, sir.
4: They do now.

0: And by the way, you've got the job.
1: But I very nearly lost it. I went home hopping with excitement, and the first thing I did was to go into the garden and take a look at my triffid. I bent down and examined the roots. For the first time, I noticed that there were indeed three of them. I began to scrape the earth away from them with a vague idea that the thing might walk sooner. I was conscious of a slight movement above me, and then something cracked across my face like a whip. I woke up in bed with a puzzled-looking doctor standing over me. I was the first person in England to be stung by a triffid.
2: Yes. And how did you survive it?
1: Simply because it wasn't fully grown. By the time I'd recovered, Walter was back from Ecuador with a dozen mature specimens, and he'd already discovered that the sting would kill a man instantly. He'd also discovered that if you cut the sting off, the triffid was harmless. Well, I went down to Worthing with him, and we set up the first triffid nursery together. You know what happened in the next few years. The wretched things were so successful as oil producers that we reared more and more of them until... Well, here we are today.
2: Yes, good. Now, can't you give me something more personal, Bill? I mean, you worked with them more than anyone.
1: Except Walter. He really understood triffids.
2: Go on, Bill.
1: I remember once sitting on a bank looking at a field of tethered triffids one evening, just about sunset. What a row they're making.
3: Yes. They're talkative tonight, aren't they?
1: I wonder if it's the weather. They seem to do it more when it's dry.
3: Do you talk more when it's dry?
1: Talk?
3: Yes, do you?
1: Well, you don't really think that's what they're doing.
3: Well, why not?
1: Well, it's absurd. Plants talking to each other.
3: You once said they couldn't walk.
1: Yes, but that's a mechanical thing. If they talked, it would mean they had some intelligence.
3: Haven't you ever noticed that when they sting, they seem to go for the face of the hands?
1: Yes.
3: And especially for the eyes.
1: Well, that's probably accidental.
3: Possibly. But it could be because they want to reduce our advantage. Sight is our only advantage, you know.
1: What, over those vegetables?
3: Yes. Now, you just think. If you were blind and alone in a field with a triffid, what could you do? For a start, you'd starve to death. But the triffid wouldn't. It could exist on flies until it found you. Then it would only have to root itself beside your body and wait.
1: Oh, that's a nice thought.
3: And here's another one. In some parts of Africa, they've been known to surround villages at night and kill the inhabitants.
1: But we've never found anything like a brain. They're the same as any other plant when you dissect them.
3: All the same, if there was some catastrophe which made us weaker, it would automatically make them stronger. Especially now we've stopped docking them to improve their quality.
1: Well, I don't see what catastrophe.
3: Probably none. But the scientists have been playing with some pretty odd things lately. Look at all these artificial satellites. Nobody knows what's in them or how many there are. Or how controllable he may be.
1: But do you really think there's anything to worry about?
3: I don't know. Anyhow, it's no use worrying. While there's money in triffids, there'll be triffids. We'll tap this lot tomorrow. Have my mask and gloves ready, will you?
1: I've often wondered what happened to Walter. He'd have been useful to us now. It was a year afterwards that he saved my eyesight and my life. We were examining some specimens when one of them smacked out at me with its sting and a few drops of poison came through the meshes of the mask and went into my eyes. He got me back to the lab at once and gave me the antidote. But I had to go into hospital for a week or two. They sent me to St. Mary's, right in the middle of London. I'd been there 10 days when the night of the green flashes took place. You probably remember how reports came in over the air all day long from places which were already having their night, telling of a fantastic display of lights in the upper atmosphere, and by evening, everyone who could get to a window or climb on a roof was gazing up, hoping for a free firework display. As soon as darkness fell, I could hear the ahs and oohs, not only from the hospital staff, but from the whole city outside. I began to feel that a gigantic party was being given to which only I had not been invited. Do shut the window, nurse.
4: Oh, it's marvelous, Mr. Mason. Really, it is. They say it's a comet, you know. Green and white flashes all over the sky.
1: And bright red buses clashing their gears all down the street. I know. Surely you can see just as well with it shut.
4: Oh, aren't we just in a bad mood tonight? Oh, of course. It's a shame, really, you having your eyes still bandaged. Still, it's not for long now.
1: What time tomorrow will they do the unbandaging?
4: Sister said 11:30, but Mr. Palmer may be a bit late.
1: Oh. Oh, what's happened?
4: Oh, that was a bright one. It lit up the whole room. You can see everybody standing on the rooftops watching. Oh, there's another. It's quite dazzling. Oh, what a pity you couldn't see it.
1: Yes, isn't it? Now, do go away. There's a good girl.
4: Have you everything you want?
1: Yes, I think so. Is the radio there where it should be? Yes.
4: Then I'll leave you for
1: some
4: now.
1: Some music.
4: I look in there to see her settle down. Good night.
1: Good night.
5: Oh, and there's another tremendous flash right across the whole sky.
1: No.
5: I expect you can hear the crowd. They're like children at a firework display. From where I'm standing on the top of Primrose Hill, I can see hundreds of faces all turned upwards to watch this astonishing spectacle which began over the Pacific 12 hours ago and by now must have been seen by 90% of the world's population. It's believed that the Earth is passing through a belt of meteoric debris caused by the passing of a comet, and I really do urge anyone who possibly can to watch it. The whole sky is pulsating with vivid streaks and flashes of light, and the whole of London, right across to the Surrey Hills, stands out brilliantly in the hard green glare. All the usual features of a London crowd are present, from the man with a sandwich board announcing the end of the world to the man you can probably hear not far away from me. Yes, he's doing quite a good trade too. Some of the brighter flashes really make you blink. Oh, there's a splendid one right across.
1: Oh, shut up and let me get some sleep. 6, 8. Oh, it must be so. It is 8. What a damn disorganized hospital. Where's that bell? Well, come on. Nurse. Sister! Hey, come here! Incompetent fools leaving me like this, supposing there was a fire. Nurse! Nurse! Who's that? Is someone there?
6: Whose room's this?
1: Mine. Aren't you the house surgeon?
6: Yes, Mr. Mason.
1: Oh, can't you see?
6: No.
1: What?
6: I'm blind. I woke up blind. I've been trying to find someone to help me.
1: I'm afraid I'm in the same state unless you care to help me off with these bandages.
6: Where are you?
1: Here. That's the end of the bed. Now, look, work your way up. It's my hand. We must look a comic couple.
6: I'm not laughing.
1: I won't be if the treatment hasn't worked. There's a pin at the back I can't quite manipulate.
6: And that?
1: Thanks. It's like unwinding a maple.
6: Oh, you better do it yourself. Are the curtains drawn?
1: I suppose so. Nobody's coming to undraw them. The whole staff must have a hangover or something after last night. I can see.
6: Clearly?
1: Perfectly. The curtains are green. I always thought they were blue. I don't know why. Well, it's lucky my clothes are here. Oh, you don't know what it's like being able to see again.
6: I can imagine.
1: Oh, yes, of course. I'm sorry. How can I help you?
6: Take me along the passage to Lister Ward. There's a telephone in the sister's room.
1: Oh, this way. Oh, hold my arm. All right?
6: Yes?
1: Place sounds like a madhouse.
6: There must be someone on duty somewhere.
1: Is the ward at the end of the passage?
6: There are swing doors. Sister's room is on the right before you get there.
7: Hey, you!
1: Now, wait a moment. There's someone in the ward calling out. We'd better see what they want. It's all dark. Anything wrong?
8: There'll be one. No breakfast,
7: I pull the curtains back, mate.
8: All right.
1: Wait here, Doctor. We can't leave them in the dark.
6: Yeah, of course not.
1: There.
7: Oh, go on.
1: What?
7: What a muck about, mate. Pull the curtains proper. We can't see a thing.
8: Yeah, go on. Pull them.
1: But I have.
6: He's blind, too, like me. We're all blind.
7: Oh!
6: Quick, let's get out of here.
1: This looks like the room.
6: Give me the telephone.
1: On the table. There.
6: Dead. I thought it would be.
1: What's happened? What is it?
6: Everyone's blind. Finished.
1: There must be something we can do.
6: Yes. This is the fifth floor, isn't it?
1: Yes.
6: Where's the window?
1: You're facing it.
6: Thank you.
8: No.
1: Oh, God. Oh, my God.
7: Where's anyone? Come on.
1: The stairs! Who's that? Don't move if you're on the stairs and can't see.
4: He knocked me over. I couldn't see him coming. Is that Mr. Mason?
1: Yes. I took the bandages off. I can see. Are you hurt?
4: Bruised a bit, that's all. I was washing the diabetic in number 7. And I suddenly couldn't see. And he couldn't either. Then I went for help. But there's nobody.
1: All right, all right. Don't worry. Let's get out of this place. Which is the best way?
4: Straight down these stairs and through the main hall. What about the man who fell?
1: I'm afraid he's dead.
4: Oh, no.
1: Hold on now. Now, there are 4 steps coming. 1, 2, that's right. Here's a landing. You turn right. What's that?
4: The children's ward. Oh, we must go to them.
1: There's nothing we can do at the moment. Look, 4 more steps. Now, turn right.
4: Where?
1: Here's the main hall. Across here. Stop now. Here's the door. Now, forward.
4: No. I'd rather stay here. I don't want to go. Out!
1: This place is a nightmare.
4: What place isn't like this? Besides, I know my way around here. Blindfold.
1: There'll be no food, nothing.
4: I feel safer here. Besides, there are the children.
1: What can you do for them?
4: Make them a little less frightened. I am a nurse, after all.
1: Do you want me to stay?
4: No. You must go out and do what you can. Goodbye.
1: The street was empty and horribly silent. There seemed no particular reason to go in any direction, but after a moment's pause, I set off towards the West End, skirting a fruit lorry which had run across the pavement and deposited its load of oranges in the gutter. I badly wanted a drink. I crossed the road to a pub called the Alamein Arms. The door was open and a lugubrious song came from the interior.
9: Don't bury me at all. Just...
10: Oh, that's gin. What's this one? Ports. Some blazes with ports.
9: Hi.
10: Who's that?
1: Are you open?
10: Just broken the window, haven't I? Of course I'm open.
1: I need a drink.
10: Who are you, anyway?
1: From the hospital.
10: Can you see?
1: Yes.
10: Is this whiskey I've got here?
1: No, peppermint.
10: Jump blazes with peppermint. Find me a bottle of whiskey, Doc.
1: Okay, I'm doctor enough for that, anyhow. This one's whiskey.
10: Thanks. Help yourself.
1: I'll have a brandy, if I may.
10: Anything you like.
1: You get drunk if you take it down like that.
10: I am drunk. And I've got to get drunker. Do you know what? I'm blind. That's what I am. I'm blind as a bat. Everybody's blind as a bat except you. It's that ruddy comet. Green shooting stars. Now everyone's blind. Do you see green shooting stars?
1: No.
10: There you are, then. Proves it. You didn't see them. You aren't blind. Everyone else saw them. All blind as bats.
1: Are you sure it's everyone?
10: Listen. You can't hear yourself talk here most days, not with the door open.
1: I see what you mean.
10: It's obvious, really.
1: Are you the landlord?
10: What if I am?
1: I want to pay.
10: Yeah, forget it. You know why? Because money's no use to a dead man. That's what I am after a few more drinks.
1: You look all right.
10: What's the good of living blind as a bat? That's what my wife said. She was right. And she more guts than what I have. When she found out the kids were blind too, she took them into her bed with her and turned on the gas.
1: Oh, my.
10: That's God. What she did. I hadn't the guts to stick with them. But I will have soon. I'm going back up there soon when I'm drunk enough.
1: No.
10: Why not? Give me one reason why not. You can't.
1: It's wrong.
10: No. Nothing's left to be wrong. If you can't see that, you're blinder than me. Drunk enough to do it now. Here I come, girls. Here I come.
1: I didn't stop him or try to follow him. I watched him go. Then I knocked back the last of my brandy and went out into the silent street.
11: That was episode 1 of The Day of the Triffids, a serial for broadcasting in 6 episodes by Giles Cooper from the novel by John Wyndham, with Patrick Barr as Bill Mason. Production for the BBC is by Peter Watts.

0: You unlock this door with the key of imagination. Beyond it is another dimension, a dimension of sound, a dimension of sight, a dimension of mind. You're moving into a land of both shadow and substance, of things and ideas. You've just crossed over into the Twilight Zone.
1: You see me, Harvey?
2: And hear you, loud and clear.
1: How's the monitor picture?
2: Still distorted.
1: And we've got a few minutes left. Check your controls. Make sure the red switches are all on.
2: Check.
1: Now the blue ones.
2: Check again.
1: Any overloads?
2: Well, your amperage is steady, voltage and input. You sure you want to go through with this?
1: You sound positively funereal, Harvey.
2: I sound the way I feel. I'm helping you because you asked me, Paul. I can give you my support as an engineer. But enthusiasm is something I just can't dredge up.
1: No sense of adventure?
2: A sense of wonder, perhaps. And a sense of concern for a friend who's placing himself in jeopardy unnecessarily. You could just as well test the process with a lab rat or a monkey, but with yourself. Why?
1: A monkey can't take field notes.
2: But if you're so sure it works...
1: I know it works. The challenge now is to use it, to better the world if possible. Otherwise, it's just a machine that moves atoms from one temporal location to another. Sort of like a shuttle bus between centuries.
2: Take it to the physics department, then. Publish your work officially. Do you know how much funding you'll have? You'll also have a Nobel Prize, if that means anything to you.
1: It doesn't. In fact, it's what I don't want. If it's possible to change the past for the better, then it's equally possible to do the reverse. I can't take that chance. The world can't. Put this invention in the wrong hands, we're all through. If it is possible, I'll eliminate some of the suffering. If not, I'll know I tried. But, either way, I'll destroy this machine as soon as I get back.
2: You're in focus now, Paul.
1: Good. It gives us 3 minutes to countdown. You've entered 3 sets of coordinates.
2: Check. Paul.
1: And I've got what I need. 1 tube of Dramamine, 1 Japanese pocket dictionary, 1 hunting rifle, disassembled with a telescopic sight, 1 long-range hollow point round. I'll only have the chance for a single shot. Wait a minute. Harvey, where is it?
2: Paul.
1: Where's the cartridge?
2: I have it.
1: Well, give it to me.
2: All right.
3: Cartridge, Harvey, now. I have a little over 2 minutes.
2: Paul, this is crazy. It's too dangerous.
3: Dangerous? Did you drink milk this morning, Harvey?
2: What's that got to do with...
3: What was the strontium-90 content in the glass? Did it occur to you that the things you've been eating and drinking might turn your bones to sawdust? Or guarantee that a child of yours might come into this world without arms or legs? The air you breathed today, what was in it? Harvey, old friend, you can talk to me about danger, but I don't have an exclusive franchise on risk.
2: You know what I think? I think you just don't like the 21st century.
3: I do not, Harvey. We're living in a septic tank, a gigantic cesspool in which runs the dregs, the misery-laden filth of man. Hatred, prejudice, violence. And man is the keeper of all this. He's also the scientifically advanced monkey who walks upright into an abyss of his own making. His bombs, his radioactivity, his fallout, his poisons, everything he designs is about dying. Ari, we live in an exquisite bedlam, made even more grotesque by the fact that we don't recognize our own insanity.
2: Did it ever occur to you that these scientifically advanced monkeys make bombs in order to survive? That across this planet, there are other monkeys who would pulverize us into dust if they thought they could get away with it?
3: I don't need a lesson in current events. The freedom-loving monkeys make bombs, the aggressors make bombs, and ultimately somebody pushes a button and just as ultimately the Earth disappears. There will, of course, be a few germs who rise up out of the rubble and wave microscopic flags of victory and shed microscopic tears for the human race. Are you content with that, Harvey?
2: But what you propose to do about it, to change history, is incredible. There is a logic and a paradox about time travel, you know. Haven't you read any science fiction?
3: Granted, there's no guarantee, but if I fail, you simply cross off one insignificant human. One frail, protesting member of the race. Look at it this way. If I fail, if I wind up in hell, or limbo, or a cemetery, the responsibility is exclusively mine. Now do me one last favor, Harvey. Get back to the console and start the countdown.
2: I should know better than to argue with you, Paul. I hope you make it. You know that. See you soon.
3: Time will tell, Harvey. Time will tell.
1: Ready?
2: Ready. T-minus 10, 9, 8.
1: Here we go, my friend. The great adventure begins.
2: Your image is wavering. My God, Paul, I can see the bones through your skin.
1: Hit the first coordinates.
2: 2, 1, 0. Godspeed, Paul. Godspeed.
0: Exit 1, Paul Driscoll, a theoretical physicist and a creature of the 21st century. Unknown to his fellow researchers, he has worked up a complicated theorem involving the space-time continuum, built a prototype, a kind of time machine, if you will, and dared to put it to the test with himself as the subject. But he's attempting to use it for a purpose that doesn't include cheap thrills or personal gain. In a moment, he will seek out three history-changing events from the past in a desperate attempt to alter our less-than-perfect present. One of the oddest and most rarefied perks available to faculty members in the Twilight Zone.
2: And now, the Twilight Zone and our story, No Time Like the Past, starring Jason Alexander with Stacy Keach as your narrator.
4: There, I've finished my captain's log for tonight. So, you said that this is a matter of some urgency, Mr.
3: The name is Driscoll, but that's not important.
4: Perhaps you will be good enough to tell me, sir, what this is about. I'm due on the bridge in a few minutes.
3: Captain, is there any possible way you can alter your course?
4: I beg your pardon?
3: The course the ship is taking, can it be changed?
4: Since my country is a belligerent and these waters are a zone of combat, I would prefer to consult with higher authority before taking such a step.
3: Suppose I were to tell you, sir, that if you hold your present course for 5 more minutes, this ship will go down.
4: Just who are you, Mr. Driscoll?
3: You won't find me on your passenger list, Captain.
4: Oh? And you got on board how?
3: That's not important. But I'm not sailing for my health this trip, Captain. You might say I'm sailing for your health, and that of the crew and all the passengers aboard. I happen to know that this ship is going to be torpedoed, right off the old head of Kinsale Island, May the 7th.
4: That's today. How do you know this?
3: If I were to tell you, you'd say I was a lunatic.
4: I can't alter the course of the Lusitania simply on the word of one man.
3: All right, Captain, say I am a lunatic. Say that everything I'm telling you is just the product of a deranged mind. What would you lose by altering course now? How many minutes?
4: That's not the point.
3: That is the point, Captain. There'll be over 1,100 people drowned.
4: That will be enough, Mr. Driscoll.
3: And if you should be one of the fortunate few, Captain, remember when that court of inquiry convenes.
4: I must ask you to leave, sir.
3: I'm not asking you to scuttle the ship. All I'm suggesting is that you change course 1 degree. Just one single degree.
4: Steward, come in here.
5: Yes, Captain.
4: Escort Mr. Driscoll from my quarters.
5: Yes, sir. Come along if you would, sir.
3: Captain, there's still time.
4: And still time to confine you to your cabin. Take him away.
3: Sailor, take a look at the water off the bow. What do you see?
5: Sir?
3: Something under the water coming this way. Do you see it?
5: Captain! Sound the alarm! You! How did you know?

0: Yes?
1: I am here to prepare your room, mein Herr.
0: That won't be necessary.
1: But I have clean towels, sir, and soap.
0: Just a moment.
2: Ach, you have the loveliest room in the hotel, mein Herr.
0: Yes, yes, yes, it's a lovely view.
2: More than a view, sir. In a minute, from that window, you will see history unfolding. Why do you know that this whole side of the building has been rented? Every floor. All because of the Führer, so they can see him. Down in the street is a madhouse.
0: That's what I was told.
2: You are not German?
0: I'm an American.
2: An American. And what do they think of our Führer and the new Germany in America?
0: We're quite neutral.
2: You say neutral, but you mean something else.
0: No, I don't mean anything.
2: You hear? That is the new Germany. Something you will never understand.
0: That, madam, is the old Germany. Something you'll never understand.
2: We will see.
0: All right, just one shot. Not Goering. Only Hitler. Right through the forehead. Come on, buddy. Step into the crosshairs.
3: No! It's jammed!
4: That's Riskel! Open up, bitte! Mach schnell, Herr Dresden! You will open up the door!
1: But I tell you, he was in here!
4: Maybe you were drinking schnapps. There's no way he could have gotten out, except headfirst through that window!
3: Look! What is that? A rifle!

0: America, come.
1: It's about time.
0: Sit.
1: You're the chief of police? I was told you speak English.
2: I venture to say that I speak it better than you speak Japanese.
1: I hardly speak any Japanese, but what I'm about to tell you is the most important English you've ever heard.
2: Mr. Driscoll, is it? You happen to be an enemy alien. Which is the reason?
1: Which is the reason I've been kept in a cell for 6 hours, and the reason you may have cause to regret this particular arrest.
2: Go on.
1: What I tried to tell your guards is that inside of an hour, this city is going to be destroyed, and upwards of 100,000 human beings will be destroyed along with it.
2: Indeed.
1: You're about to be bombed out of existence, but there's something you can do. You can begin some kind of an evacuation of women and children. You can save a few thousand lives.
2: By who say so, Mr. Driscoll? Who do you represent?
1: I don't represent anyone. Only the voice of history.
2: That's extremely poetic, Mr. Driscoll. But, most unfortunately, while I am sufficiently educated to appreciate lyricism, my official capacity makes me less prone to enjoy the subtleties and nuances of language for their own sake.
1: All right, look. I'll give this to you very unsubtly, with no nuances at all. There is going to be a bomb dropped here, and you're going to know a nightmare beyond any imagining.
0: Excuse me. Moshimoshi. Hai. Ah, wakarimashita.
2: A single aircraft, Mr. Driscoll. One lone B-29. I rather think we can survive that.
1: That picture on your desk. Your wife?
2: And my two daughters, age 8 and 10.
1: If you don't care about the city, do it for them. Look, this isn't just a request. It's in the nature of a prayer.
2: Mr. Driscoll, I will make an assumption that you have some illness. I won't stand you against the wall and shoot you, even in wartime. I'll send you to the army headquarters, where you can be interrogated. You're an alien and by rights should be intern. However, if you'll keep this in mind when you get back to your country, the face of the enemy is not devoid of compassion.
1: And you might recall this conversation. If you survive, remember that the same thing could be said of your enemy. You tried to save Hiroshima.
2: God, hey, take this man away.
0: Where? Where did he go? And what? What is the great flash of light outside?

0: Go on, Paul. Then what?
1: Then nothing. The SS Lusitania, 1915, one of the causes of the First World War. Attempt number one. Failure number one. Then August 1939, the Hotel Berlin. Another blow for law and order. Hitting nothing and accomplishing the same. Finally, Hiroshima, August 1945. Three tries. Three misses.
0: Then you have to admit it now, Paul. The past is inviolate. What's happened must remain as it was. You can't change anything.
1: Yes, I believe you. And so it follows that there isn't anything we can do about the present. See that small brown book on the shelf? Bring it over to me, Harv, would you?
0: The Study of 19th Century Midwest America. This one of yours?
1: Particular favorite. Open it up to page 14. Talks about a certain place. I'll have a place called Homeville, Indiana. There are pictures showing what it looked like in 1881.
0: Charming. Parasols, bicycles, all very serene. Apropos of what?
1: Apropos of the fact that I'm going back there. One last trip in the machine.
0: I thought you were going to destroy it, whether you succeeded or not.
1: Going back there not to change anything, but simply to become a part of that world. A world of band concerts and summer nights on front porches. A world that hasn't heard of atomic bombs or germ warfare or anything else. That's where I'm going, Harvey. I've already packed my bag. The only book I'm taking with me is this one.
0: Of course you are. And there's no one who could hold you back. But remember this, everything is cause and effect. You go back in time to this Homeville, and you inadvertently change one event, alter it minutely. You might start a chain reaction beyond anything even you could imagine.
1: I'm going back there to live, not to change what doesn't need to be changed. Now, Harvey. Here are the coordinates. How about it?
0: All right. God help me, Paul. God help you.
1: Let's do it.
2: How is it with you, Harvey?
0: All set. The mechanism's still charged.
2: Enter the coordinates.
0: Here we go, then. 5, 4, 3, 2, 1. How is it with you, Paul Driscoll? Wherever you are. No television sets. No nuclear arms. They're just the same. How is it with you?

0: What's yours, sir?
1: I think, a beer, please.
0: That'll be a nickel.
1: A nickel?
0: That's the price tag. You got 5 cents?
1: I think I might.
0: That's a $5 gold piece. You from around here?
1: No, from out of state.
0: Just passing through?
1: Well, as a matter of fact, I was thinking of settling down here. It's exactly as I thought it would be. You know anything about the boarding house across the square?
0: Ma Chamberlain's. Real nice accommodations. Runs a clean place.
1: Well, then I guess I'd better drink up and check it out. Come in.
2: I brought you some clean linens. Room comfortable enough for you?
1: Oh, very. Thank you.
2: Should be. No mid-afternoon sun, southern exposure, and the best view I got. You a traveling man, Mr. Driscoll?
1: No, Mrs. Chamberlain, I'm not.
2: I don't hold with traveling men. What is your business?
1: I'm a physicist.
2: Someday, when I got more time, you can explain that one to me. Now, I might as well tell you the rules of the house. No visitors after 8:30. Lady visitors in the drawing room downstairs. No gambling, no chewing. Breakfast at 7:30 sharp. Dinner at noon, supper at 6. If you're late, you're out of luck. Each week's bill paid in advance.
1: I think I understand.
2: Well, I'll be going now. Got plenty to do. Will you be joining us for supper, Mr. Driscoll?
1: I'd love to.
2: That'll be a chance to meet the other boarders. Mr. Hoffman, Mr. Hanford, he's from the bank, and Miss Sloan. She teaches school here in town. Lovely girl. And a moral one, too. Very moral.
1: I see.
2: Well, you'd better. I run a decent place. Did I mention no hard liquor in the rooms?
1: I'll remember that, Mrs. Chamberlain.
2: See that you do. Afternoon, then.
1: Nuclear fallout. Strategic wars in the Middle East. What happened to all that? It's summer. It's the 1st of July. There's going to be an evening band concert in a couple of days with lemonade and fireworks. It's 1881 in Homeville, Indiana. And my God, I'm home.
3: But I tell you, Mrs. Chamberlain...
2: More apple pie, Mr. Hanford.
3: Until this government assumes its rightful place in the world, we will remain an isolated, provincial community of states. You know what we should do?
4: Oh, no, Mrs. Chamberlain. I couldn't eat another bite.
3: We should take the American fleet, send it over to the Orient and plant the American flag. And then down to Australia and back across the Pacific to South America, planting the flag as we go. Planting her deep and planting her high, flying her proud.
5: You ought to run for office, Mr. Hanford.
3: Believe me, Mr. Hoffman, I've thought of it. My friends have urged me to make my opinions known on some official plane, but finance comes first. It's the lifeblood of the nation. The bank needs me. You there, Mr. Driscoll, what are your views?
1: I don't have any, Mr. Hanford.
3: Of course you do, man. Everyone has views on the destiny of our country. Now you take the case of the Indian Wars. All this nonsense about giving them land, as if savages could understand treaties. Why, we should have had 20 George Custers and 100,000 men and just swept across the plains, destroying every redskin in sight.
4: I think the country's tired of fighting, Mr. Hanford. We were bled dry by the late war. I think anything we can accomplish by treaty, as long as it saves lives, is very much the proper course to pursue.
3: My dear young lady, I trust that this isn't the pap you spoon-feed your students. Treaties, indeed. Peace. The virility of a nation is in direct proportion to its fighting abilities. Why, we'll live to see the day when this country fields an army of 1 million men who can sweep away anything in its path. Oh, your pardon, Mrs. Chamberlain. I get carried away. You're not some kind of pacifist, too, are you, Driscoll?
1: Me? No, I guess I'm just a poor fool who's seen too many young men die because of too many old men who fight their battles at dining room tables.
5: Oh, my goodness.
3: I take offense at that remark.
1: And I take offense at armchair warriors who don't know what a shrapnel wound feels like, or how death smells after 3 days in the sun, or the look in a man's eyes when he knows he's minus one leg and the blood is seeping out of him. You have an enthusiasm for planting the flag, Mr. Hanford, but you don't even have a nodding acquaintance with what it's like to bury men in that same soil.
3: I'll not sit here and listen to talk like that.
1: Of course you won't. You'll go back to your bank, and it'll be business as usual until the next dinner time when you'll give us another vacuous speech about a nation growing strong by filling up its graveyards. Well, you're in for some gratifying times, Mr. Hanford. There'll be a lot of graveyards to fill. In Cuba, then in France, then all over Europe and the Pacific. You can sit on the sidelines and wave pennants because by your definition, this country is going to get virile as the devil. From San Juan to Incheon, we'll show how red our blood is because we'll spill it. And there are two very unfortunate aspects to all this. One is that you'll never have to spill any. And the other is that you won't live long enough to know how right I am.
5: Oh, dear, such a violent man.
4: Excuse me, please. Mr. Driscoll.
1: Well, have I properly endeared myself to everyone inside?
4: I've been here almost 2 years, Mr. Driscoll. 2 years of mealtimes with Mrs. Chamberlain's homemade pies and Mr. Hanford's rhetoric. I lost a father and two brothers in the war, all three on a single afternoon. I was just an infant at the time, but for the 12 years my mother lived, we had a funeral every day. She never stopped mourning. I think they died for something, Mr. Driscoll. But tonight, for the first time, somebody made a point that patriotism doesn't have to mean dying.
1: Thank you for saying that, Miss Sloan.
4: Call me Abby, Mr. Driscoll.
1: Paul.
4: Do you know something, Paul? You look like a man in love. Not with a woman. With a moment. A place. What did you mean when you said other graveyards, other wars? Those names, what are those places?
1: It doesn't matter.
4: Why do I get the feeling that you're standing outside looking in? That you're just passing by?
1: I don't want to pass by, Abby. I want to come in. I wish I could.
4: Why can't you? Everything is possible. Everything.
1: Is it? I wish I could be sure.
4: I believe I already am.
6: Garfield's been shot!
1: Quickly, what's the date?
4: Why, the 2nd of July. Did he say the president's been shot?
1: July 2nd, 1881, that's right. President James Abraham Garfield shot in a Washington railway station.
4: But it just came over the telegraph. How do you know? How could you?
1: You're wrong, Abby. Not everything is possible.
4: Why, Paul?
1: I can't tell you why. But it begins again.
4: What do you mean?
1: Nothing. So be it, then. So be it. It's late, Abby. Very, very late. It's time to go home.

0: Oh. Good morning, Paul. Mr. Driscoll. We missed you at breakfast.
1: Sorry, I must have overslept. Is that the morning paper?
0: Yes. You may read it if you like. I'm finished. The president was badly wounded.
1: So I see.
0: But there's hope for his recovery. I guess sometimes that's all that's left, isn't it? Hope.
1: I suppose so.
0: Maybe that's wrong. Maybe we should be more realistic. If we find something that we want and need but can't have, perhaps we shouldn't give in to hope.
1: Abby, I'm sorry. I wish I could explain it to you, but I can't. I couldn't make you understand.
0: It's perfectly all right. Really, it is. You've got to forgive school teachers. They're inclined to read too many things into a glance, a word, a touch. Well, I've got a busy day today. So much to do, preparing for tomorrow. Parade at 9, square dancing at 11, games from noon to 5, picnic supper, and then fireworks. And my children, of course.
1: Your children?
0: 27 flat little voices. 14 boys, 13 girls, who will entertain you with their rendition of Columbia, the Gem of the Ocean, sung in 27 different keys.
1: I wouldn't miss it for the world.
0: May I ask you a question?
1: Please.
0: Who are you, Paul Driscoll? And where are you really from? And that book you carry, what is it?
1: It's just an old book of mine. It's nothing.
0: Is it? All right, then. We'll leave it at that.
2: How do, Mr. Driscoll?
1: Morning, Mr. Hoffman.
2: She does an awful good job with those kids, Miss Sloan.
1: So I've heard.
2: Pretty, too, for a school mom. The ones I had when I was a kid, they looked like they came out of a pickle jar.
1: Mine, too.
2: You like this town?
1: More than I can say.
2: Well, you might make it here if you've got what it takes. And from what I've heard, I'd say you do. You want to be more careful with your words, though. Mostly Republicans. Still and all, a nice little town. Doesn't change. That schoolhouse, I'll bet she's 75 years old as she stands, and I expect she'll stand till somebody pulls her down. Well, morning to you, Mr. Driscoll. I'm off to work. God bless President Garfield.
1: The school building. That's what I was trying to remember. Oh, my dear God. The site of the Homeville National Bank, formerly occupied by a school built in 1823 and gutted by fire July 3rd, 1881, injuring 12 children. The fire was caused by a kerosene lantern on a runaway wagon. And I can't do anything. I can't warn anyone. It has to happen the way it's supposed to, like the president. I'm sorry, Mr. Garfield. Recover, you shall not. You're to die on September 19th of this year. In the schoolhouse, you're to burn this afternoon. A dozen children injured, and God help me, I have to stand by and let it happen.

0: Bentonville National Bank, formerly occupied by a school built in 1823 and covered by fire July 3rd, 1881, injuring 12 children. The fire was caused by a kerosene lantern on a runaway wagon.
1: No!
2: Everything is cause and effect. Go back in time to this home view. Change one event. Alter it minutely. You might start a chain reaction beyond anything even you could imagine.
3: How are you today, Mr. Driscoll?
4: Whiskey, please.
3: Bother you, does it?
4: What?
3: Those kids trying to sing. Well, they won't be at it long.
4: What's that?
3: Hard to keep them in during the summer. But Abby's doing a good job of it.
4: Give me another one, will you?
3: Sure thing. Something wrong? I ain't trying to butt in on your personal affairs, but you drink like a troubled man. Now, if a man needs it, he needs it. So drink your fill. And may you drown them out, whatever they are.
4: What time is it?
3: 10 minutes or two. I give him another 10 minutes or so.
4: I've got to try.
3: How's that?
1: Why the devil doesn't she let them out of there?
3: How's that?
1: Nothing. Just a runaway wagon with a kerosene lantern. That's all it takes.
5: All right, neighbors, gather round and get ready for a revelation. Just close right in, next to the wagon. That's it. Know why I'm holding up this lantern?
6: You're going to tell us anyway, ain't you?
5: Like Diogenes, good friends, I'm looking for an honest man.
6: Well, you ain't going to find one here.
5: An honest man who'll try one sip of Dr. Malone's alternative and tell me it's not the finest medicine he's ever tasted. This little bottle right here, why, it combines all the treatments for scrofula, King's evil, ulcers, indolent tumors, rheumatism, gout, scurvy, neuralgia, enlargement of the bones, joints, and glands, not to mention the liver and spleen, also tetter, ringworm, biles, and carbuncles. And the cost, friends? A mere 25 cents the bottle.
4: Do me a favor, will you?
5: What's that, young man?
4: Don't light the lantern.
5: Why, I have to light it. To shed light on the subject.
4: Please, put it out.
5: An incredible price, you say? I'm not in the business for profit. I travel the length and breadth of this glorious nation to cure the sufferings of mankind. The ridiculously low price barely covers the cost of ingredients, bottling, and my own primitively simple existence. How about you, madam? Nervous disease? Dropsical swellings or constitutional disorders, guaranteed to alter a depraved or impure state of the blood and other bodily fluids.
7: Well, I suppose I'll try it.
8: Better give me one, too.
6: How much if I buy two?
5: Why not a dozen? Take them home to your family and your neighbors. One 25-cent piece each. That's all. How about you, young fella? One swallow, and you'll feel more manliness coursing through your body.
1: Unhitch the horses.
5: What's the trouble? Dyspepsia? Liver complaint? Here's what you need.
1: I need those horses unhitched from the other end of your wagon.
5: Now you listen here, young man.
4: They've stopped singing. That means they're almost finished.
1: Look, I can't argue with you anymore. You've got to unhitch those horses. This wagon mustn't move from this spot.
5: You get out of here now. Go on. You hear me?
1: All right, then. I'll do it myself.
5: Get away from my horses!
1: Abby! Abby, get the children out of the schoolhouse! There's going to be a fire, do you hear me? There's going to be a... Ah, hold it! Stop!
9: It's the whole schoolhouse.
7: Get the fire wagon.
6: Oh, my God, the children.
7: Get out, children. Run. Run.
1: The children.
6: Stay back.
1: But I've got to get them out.
6: Stop them. Hold them down. It's too late, mister. It's too late.
7: Paul.
4: Abby. The children.
7: We got them out. Only a few were injured, none badly.
4: 12 children.
7: How did you know? You did, didn't you? You knew it would happen.
4: At 2 o'clock this afternoon. What I didn't know was that I would cause it.
7: Who are you?
4: It really doesn't matter. I shouldn't have come here. It can't work. I know too many things. Too many tomorrows. All the wars, all the catastrophes, all the tomorrows.
7: How, Paul? How did you know?
4: You're part of history, Abby. You and this town and the people in it, and I can't change you. I can't even touch you.
7: Why not?
4: Because the past is inviolate. It belongs to those who lived it. It's not for interlopers, but those who pass by and look in and wish they were a part of it. Goodbye, Abby. Stay well.
7: Where are you going?
4: Back to where I came from, where I belong. I wanted bandstands and summer nights, serenity. But the infinitely complicated mechanism of a human being. He can't live with the threat of a bomb, and he can't live with burned-out school buildings either. The finite or the infinite, it doesn't make any difference. He's always his brother's keeper. In a way, it was more than I expected because you were here, but I've overstayed my welcome.

0: late.
1: You changed something?
0: I tried to. And in doing that, I caused it.
1: And now, where do you go, Paul?
0: Here, where I belong. That's what I've learned, to leave the yesterdays alone. I'd rather do something about tomorrow. That's what counts. The tomorrows.

0: incident on a July afternoon, 1881. A man named Driscoll who came and went, and in the process learned a simple lesson, perhaps best said by a poet named Lathbury, who wrote, "Children of yesterday, heirs of tomorrow, what are you weaving, labor and sorrow? Look to your looms again, faster and faster fly the great shuttles prepared by the master. Life's in the loom, room for it, room." Our tale of clocks and calendars in the Twilight Zone.
1: No Time Like the Past, starring Jason Alexander with Stacey Keach as your narrator, was adapted for radio by Dennis Etchison and based on a script by Rod Serling. Heard in the cast were Doug James, Michelle Graff, Nicholas Ruddle, Christian Stolte, Micah Jacoby, Owen Yen, Linda Ryder, Roderick Peoples, Rich Kominick, Carl Amari, Vince Amari, Paul Patch, and Richard Shavzin. Doug James speaking.
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4: Alamagusa by Eric Frank Russell. It was a long time since the bustler had been so silent. She lay in the Syrian spaceport, her tubes cold, her shell particle scarred, her air that of a long-distance runner exhausted at the end of a marathon. There was good reason for this. She had returned from a lengthy trip by no means devoid of troubles. Now in port, well-deserved rest had been gained, if only temporarily. Peace, sweet peace. No more bothers, no more crises. No more major upsets, no more dire predicaments such as crop up in free flight at least twice a day. Just peace. Ha! Captain McNaught reposed in his cabin, feet upon desk, and enjoyed the relaxation to the utmost. The engines were dead, their hellish pounding absent for the first time in months. Out there in the big city, 400 of his crew were making whoopee under a brilliant sun. This evening, when First Officer Gregory returned to take charge, he was going into the fragrant twilight and make the rounds of neon-lit civilization. That was the beauty of making landfall at long last. Men could give way to themselves, blow off surplus steam, each according to his fashion. No duties, no worries, no dangers, no responsibilities in spaceport. A haven of safety and comfort for tired rovers. Again. Ha! Berman, the chief radio officer, entered the cabin. He was one of the half-dozen remaining on duty and bore the expression of a man who can think of 20 better things to do. "Relayed signal just come in, sir." Handing the paper across, he waited for the other to look at it and perhaps dictate a reply. Taking the sheet, McNaught removed his feet from his desk, sat erect, and read the message aloud. "Terran headquarters to Bustler. Remains here report pending further orders. Rear Admiral Vane W. Cassidy. Due there 17th. Fellman, Navy Op Command, Sirisec." He looked up, all happiness gone from his leathery features, and groaned. "Something wrong?" asked Berman, vaguely alarmed. McNaught pointed at three thin books on his desk. "The middle one, page 20. Leafing through it, Berman found an item that said, "Vane W. Cassidy, Rear Admiral, Head Inspector, Ships and Stores." Berman swallowed hard. "Does that mean..." "Yes, it does," said McNaught without pleasure. "Back to training college and all its rigmarole. Paint and soap, spit and polish."

0: He put on an officious expression, adopted a voice to match it.
1: Captain, you have only 799 emergency rations. Your allocation is 800. Nothing in your logbook accounts for the missing one. Where is it? What happened to it? How is it that one of your men's kit lacks an officially issued pair of suspenders? Did you report his loss? Why does he pick on us? Asked Berman, appalled. He's never chivied us before.
0: That's why, informed McNaught, scowling at the wall. It's our turn to be stretched across the barrel. His gaze found the calendar. We have 3 days, and we'll need them. Tell Second Officer Pike to come here at once. Berman departed gloomily. In short time, Pike entered. His face reaffirmed the old adage that bad news travels fast. Make out an indent, ordered McNaught, for 100 gallons of plastic paint, navy gray, approved quality. Make out another for 30 gallons of interior white enamel. Take them to spaceport stores right away. Tell them to deliver by 6 this evening along with our correct issues of brushes and sprayers. And grab up any cleaning material that's going for free.
2: The men won't like this, remarked Pike feebly.
0: Ah, they're gonna love it, McNaught asserted. A bright, shiny ship, all spick and span, it's good for morale. It says so in that book. Get moving and put those indents in. And when you come back, find the stores and equipment sheets and bring them here. We've got to check stocks before Cassidy arrives. Once he's here, we'll have no chance to make up shortages or smuggle out any extra items we happen to find in our hands.
2: Very well, sir.
0: Pike went out, wearing the same expression as Berman's. Lying back in his chair, McNaught muttered to himself. There was a feeling in his bones that something was sure to cause a last-minute ruckus. A shortage of any item would be serious enough unless covered by a previous report. A surplus would be bad, very bad. The former implied carelessness or misfortune. The latter suggested barefaced theft of government property in circumstances condoned by the commander. For instance, there was that recent case of Williams of the heavy cruiser Swift. He'd heard of it over the spacevine when out around Butis. Williams had been found in unwitting command of 11 reels of electric fence wire when his official issue was 10. It had taken a court-martial to decide that the extra reel, which had formidable barter value on a certain planet, had not been stolen from space stores or, in sailor jargon, teleported aboard. But Williams had been reprimanded, and that did not help promotion. He was still rumbling discontentedly when Pike returned bearing a folder of foolscap sheets.
2: Going to start right away, sir?
1: We'll have to. He heaved himself erect, mentally bid goodbye to time off and a taste of the bright lights. It'll take long enough to work right through from bow to tail. I'll leave the men's kit inspection to the last.
0: Marching out of the cabin, he set forth toward the bow, Pike following with brooding reluctance. As they passed the open main lock, Peaslake observed them, bounded eagerly up the gangway and joined behind. A Pooka member of the crew, he was a large dog whose ancestors had been more enthusiastic than selective. He wore with pride a big collar inscribed, Peaslake, property of S.S. Bustler. His chief duties, ably performed, were to keep alien rodents off the ship and on rare occasions smell out dangers not visible to human eyes. The three paraded forward, McNaught and Pike in the manner of men grimly sacrificing pleasure for the sake of duty, Peaslake with the panting willingness of one ready for any new game no matter what. Reaching the bow cabin, McNaught dumped himself in the pilot seat, took the folder from the other. You know this stuff better than me. The chart room is where I shine. So I'll read them out while you look them over. He opened the folder, started on the first page. K1, beam compass, type D, one of.
2: Check, said Pike.
1: K2, distance and direction indicator, electronic type, JJ, one of.
2: Check.
1: K3, port and starboard gravitic meters, Cassini models, one pair.
2: Check.
0: Peaslake planted his head in McNaught's lap, blinked soulfully and whined. He was beginning to get the other's viewpoint. This tedious itemizing and checking was a hell of a game. McNaught consolingly lowered a hand and played with Peaslake's ears while he plowed his way down the list.
1: K-187, foam rubber cushions, pilot and co-pilot, one pair.
2: Check.
0: By the time First Officer Gregory appeared, they had reached the tiny intercom cubby and poked around it in semi-darkness. Peaslake had long departed in disgust.
1: M-24, spare mini speakers, 3-inch type, T-2, one set of 6.
2: Check.
0: Looking in, Gregory popped his eyes and said,
3: What's going on?
1: Major inspection due soon, McNaught glanced at his watch.
0: Go see if stores has delivered a load, and if not, why not? Then you'd better give me a hand and let Pike take a few hours off. Does this mean land leave is canceled? You bet it does, until after his honor has been and gone. He glanced at Pike. When you get into the city, search around and send back any of the crew you can find. No arguments or excuses. Also, no alibis and or delays. It's an order. Pike registered unhappiness. Gregory glowered at him, went away, came back, and said, Stores will have that stuff here in 20 minutes' time. With bad grace, he watched Pike depart. M-47, intercom cable, woven wire, protected, 3 drums. Check, said Gregory, mentally kicking himself for returning at the wrong time. The task continued until late into the evening, was resumed early next morning. By that time, 3/4 of the men were hard at work inside and outside the vessel, doing their jobs as though sentenced to them for crimes contemplated but not yet committed. Moving around the ship's corridors and catwalks had to be done crab fashion, with a nervous, sidewise edging. Once again, it had been demonstrated that the Terran life form suffers from ye fear of wet paint. The first smearer would have 10 years willed off his unfortunate life. It was in these conditions, in mid-afternoon of the second day, that McNaught's bones proved their feelings had been prophetic. He recited the 9th page while Jean Blanchard confirmed the presence and actual existence of all items enumerated. 2/3 of the way down, they hit the rocks, metaphorically speaking, and commenced to sink fast. McNaught said boredly, V-1097, drinking bowl, enamel, one of. Is this, said Blanchard, tapping it. V-1098, Offog 1. Quoi? Asked Blanchard, staring. V-1098, Offog 1, O-F-F-O-G, 1, repeated McNaught. Well, why are you looking thunderstruck? This is the ship's galley. You're the head cook. You know what's supposed to be in the galley, don't you? Where's this Offog? Never heard of him, stated Blanchard flatly. You must have. It's on this equipment sheet in plain, clear type. Offog 1, it says. It was here when we fitted out 4 years ago. We checked it ourselves and signed for it. I sign for nothing, Offog, Blanchard denied. In the cuisine, there is no such thing. Look, McNaught scowled and showed him the sheet. Blanchard looked and sniffed disdainfully. I have here the electronic oven, one off. I have jacketed broilers, graduated capacities, one set. I have bain Marie pans, 6 off, but no Offog. Never heard of him. I do not know of him. He spread his hands and shrugged. No Offog. There's got to be, McNaught insisted. What's more, when Cassidy arrives, there'll be hell to pay if there isn't. You find him, Blanchard suggested. You got a certificate from the International Hotel Schools of Cookery. You got a certificate from the Cordon Bleu of Cuisine. You got a certificate with 3 credits from the Space Navy Feeding Center, McNaught pointed out. All that, and you don't know what an Offog is? Nom de chien, ejaculated Blanchard, waving his arms around. I tell you, 10,000 times, there is no Offog. There never was an Offog. Escoffier himself could not find the Offog, of which there is none. Am I a magician, perhaps? It's part of the culinary equipment, McNaught maintained. It must be because it's on page 9. And page 9 means its proper home is in the galley, care of the head cook. Like hell it does, Blanchard retorted. He pointed at a metal box on the wall. Intercom booster. Is that mine? McNaught thought it over. Conceded. No, it's Berman's. His stuff rambles all over the ship. Then ask him for this bloody Offog, said Blanchard triumphantly. I will. If it's not yours, it must be his. Let's finish this checking first. If I'm not systematic and thorough, Cassidy will jerk off my insignia. His eyes sought the list. V-1099 inscribed collar, leather, brass-studded dog for the use of... no need to look for that. I saw it myself 5 minutes ago. He ticked the item, continued. V-1100, sleeping basket, woven reed, one of. Izis, said Blanchard, kicking it into a corner. V-1101, cushion, foam rubber to fit sleeping basket, one of. Half of, Blanchard contradicted. In 4 years, he has chewed away the other half. Maybe Cassidy will let us indent for a new one. Yeah, it doesn't matter. We're okay, so long as we can produce the half we've got. McNaught stood up, closed the folder. That's the lot for here. I'll go see Berman about this missing item. The inventory party moved on. Berman switched off a UHF receiver, removed his earplugs, and raised a questioning eyebrow. In the galley, we're short an off-hawk, explained McNaught. Where is it?
1: Why, ask me. The galley's Blanche's bailiwick.
0: Not entirely. A lot of your cables run through it. You've got two terminal boxes in there, also an automatic switch and an intercom booster. Where's the off-hawk?
1: Never heard of it, said Berman, baffled.
0: McNaught shouted, Don't tell me that! I'm already fed up hearing Blanchard say it. 4 years back, we had an off-hawk. It says so here. This is our copy of what we checked and signed for. It says we signed for an off-hawk. Therefore, we must have one. It's got to be found before Cassidy gets here.
1: Sorry, sir,
0: sympathized Berman.
1: I can't help you.
0: Oh, you can think again, advised McNaught. Up in the bow, there's a direction and distance indicator. What do you call it?
1: A dinin, said Berman, mystified.
0: And, McNaught went on, pointing at the pulse transmitter, what do you call that?
1: The opera popper.
0: Baby names, see? Dinin and opera popper. Now rack your brains and remember what you called an off-hawk 4 years ago.
1: Nothing, asserted Berman, has ever been called an off-hawk to my knowledge.
0: Then, demanded McNaught, why did we sign for one?
1: I didn't sign for anything. You did all the signing.
0: While you and others did the checking. 4 years ago, presumably in the galley, I said, off-hawk one, and either you or Blanchard pointed to it and said, check.
1: I took somebody's word for it.
0: I have to take other specialists' words for it. I'm an expert navigator, familiar with all the latest navigational gadgets, but not with other stuff. So I'm compelled to rely on people who know what an off-hawk is, or ought to. Berman had a bright thought.
1: All kinds of oddments were dumped in the main lock, the corridors and the galley when we were fitted out. We had to sort through a deal of stuff and stash it where it properly belonged, remember? This off-hawk thing might be any place today. It isn't necessarily my responsibility or Blanchard's.
0: I'll see what the other officers say, agreed McNaught, conceding the point. Gregory, Worth, Sanderson, or one of the others may be coddling the item. Wherever it is, it's got to be found, or accounted for in full if it's been expended. He went out. Berman pulled a face, inserted his earplugs, resumed fiddling with his apparatus. An hour later, McNaught came back, wearing a scowl. Positively, he announced with ire, there is no such thing on the ship. Nobody knows of it. Nobody can so much as guess at it.
1: Cross it off and report it lost, Berman suggested.
0: What? When we're hard aground? You know as well as I do that loss and damage must be signed at time of occurrence. If I tell Cassidy the off-hawk went west in space, he'll want to know when, where, and how, and why it wasn't signaled. There'll be a real ruckus if the contraption happens to be valued at 500,000 credits. I can't dismiss it with an airy wave of the hand.
1: What's the answer, then?
0: Inquired Berman, innocently ambling straight into the trap. There's one and only one, McNaught announced. You will manufacture an off-hawk.
1: Who? Me?
0: Said Berman, twitching his scalp. You and no other. I'm fairly sure the thing is your pigeon anyway.
1: Why?
0: Because it's typical of the baby names used for your kind of stuff. I'll bet a month's pay that an off-hawk is some sort of scientific alamagusa. Something to do with fog, perhaps. Maybe a blind approach gadget.
1: The blind approach transceiver is called the Fumbly, Berman informed.
0: There you are, said McNaught, as if that clinched it. So, you will make an off-hawk. It will be completed by 6 tomorrow evening and ready for my inspection then. It had better be convincing. In fact, pleasing. In fact, its function will be convincing. Berman stood up, let his hands dangle, and said in hoarse tones,
1: How can I make an off-hawk when I don't even know what it is?
0: Neither does Cassidy know, McNaught pointed out, leering at him. He's more of a quantity surveyor than anything else. As such, he counts things. Looks at things, certifies that they exist, accepts advice on whether they are functionally satisfactory or worn out. All we need to do is concoct an imposing alamagusa and tell him it's the off-hawk.
1: Holy Moses, said Berman fervently.
0: Let's not rely on dubious assistance of biblical characters, McNaught reproved. Let us use the brains that God has given us. Get a grip on your soldering iron and make a top-notch off-hawk by 6 tomorrow evening. That's an order. He departed, satisfied with his solution. Behind him, Berman gloomed at the wall and licked his lips. Once, twice. Rear Admiral Vane W. Cassidy arrived right on time. He was a short, paunchy character with a florid complexion and eyes like those of a long, dead fish. His gait was an important strut.
1: Ah, Captain, I trust that you have everything shipshape.
0: Everything usually is, assured McNaught glibly. I see to that. He spoke with conviction.
1: Good,
0: approved Cassidy.
1: I like a commander who takes his responsibilities seriously. Much as I regret saying so, there are a few who do not.
0: He marched through the main lock, his cod eyes taking note of the fresh white enamel.
1: Where do you prefer to start, bow or tail?
0: My equipment sheets run from bow backward. We may as well deal with them the way they're set.
1: Very well.
0: He trotted officiously toward the nose, paused on the way to pat Peaslake and examine his collar.
1: Well cared for, I see. Has the animal proved useful?
0: He saved 5 lives on Mardia by barking a warning.
1: The details have been entered in your log, I suppose.
0: Yes, sir. The log is in the chart room awaiting your inspection.
1: We'll get to that in due time.
0: Reaching the bow cabin, Cassidy took a seat, accepted the folder from McNaught, started off at businesslike pace.
1: K-1 beam compass type D 1 of.
0: This is it, sir, said McNaught, showing him.
1: Still working properly?
0: Yes, sir. They carried on. Reached the intercom cubby, the computer room, a succession of other places back to the galley. Here, Blanchard posed in freshly laundered white clothes and eyed the newcomer warily.
1: V-147, electronic oven, 1 of.
0: Isis, said Blanchard, pointing with disdain.
1: Satisfactory?
0: Inquired Cassidy, giving him the fishy eye. Not big enough, declared Blanchard. He compassed the entire galley with an expressive gesture. Nothing's big enough. Place too small. Everything's too small. I am chef de cuisine, and she is a cuisine like an attic.
1: This is a warship, not a luxury liner, Cassidy snapped.
0: He frowned at the equipment sheet.
1: V-148, timing device. Electronic oven, attachment thereto, 1 of.
0: Easy's, spat Blanchard, ready to sling it through the nearest port if Cassidy would first donate the 2 pins. Working his way down the sheet, Cassidy got nearer and nearer while nervous tension built up. Then he reached the critical point and said,
1: V-1098, Offog 1.
3: Mon bleu,
0: said Blanchard, shooting sparks from his eyes.
3: I have said before, and I say again, there never was.
0: The Offog is in the radio room, sir, McNaught chipped in hurriedly.
1: Indeed?
0: Cassidy took another look at the sheet.
1: Then why is it recorded along with the galley equipment?
0: It was placed in the galley at time of fitting out, sir. It's one of those portable instruments left to us to fix up where most suitable.
1: Then it should have been transferred to the radio room list. Why didn't you transfer it?
0: I thought it better to wait for your authority to do so, sir. The fish eyes registered gratification.
1: Yes, that is quite proper of you, Captain. I will transfer it now.
0: He crossed the item from sheet 9, initialed it, entered it on sheet 16, initialed that.
1: V-1099, inscribed collar, leather... Oh, yes, I've seen that. The dog was wearing it.
0: He ticked it. An hour later, he strutted into the radio room. Berman stood up, squared his shoulders, but could not keep his feet or hands from fidgeting. His eyes protruded slightly and kept straying toward McNaught in silent appeal. He was like a man wearing a porcupine in his breeches.
1: V-1098, Offog 1,
0: said Cassidy in his usual tone of brooking no nonsense. Moving with the jerkiness of a slightly uncoordinated robot, Berman pawed a small box fronted with dials, switches, and colored lights. It looked like a radio ham's idea of a fruit machine. He knocked down a couple of switches, the lights came up, played around in intriguing combinations.
1: This is it, sir.
0: He informed with difficulty.
1: Ah.
0: Cassidy left his chair and moved across for a closer look.
1: I don't recall having seen this item before, but there are so many different models of the same things. Is it still operating efficiently?
4: Yes, sir.
0: It's one of the most useful things in the ship, contributed McNaught for good measure.
1: What does it do?
0: Inquired Cassidy, inviting Berman to cast a pearl of wisdom before him. Berman paled. Hastily, McNaught said,
4: A full explanation would be rather involved and technical, but to put it simply as possible, it enables us to strike a balance between opposing gravitational fields. Variation in lights indicate the extent and degree of unbalance at any given time.
1: It's a clever idea,
4: added Berman, made suddenly reckless by this news. Based upon Finnegale's constant.
1: I see,
4: said Cassidy, not seeing at all. He resumed his seat, ticked the off-hog, and carried on.
1: Z-44. Switchboard automatic. 40-line intercom, one of.
4: Here it is, sir. Cassidy glanced at it, returned his gaze to the sheet. The others used his momentary distraction to mop perspiration from their foreheads. Victory had been gained. All was well. For the third time.
1: Ha!
4: Rear Admiral Vane W. Cassidy departed pleased and complimentary. Within 1 hour, the crew bolted to town. McNaught took turns with Gregory at enjoying the gay lights. For the next 5 days, all was peace and pleasure. On the sixth day, Berman brought in the signal, dumped it upon McNaught's desk, and waited for the reaction. He had an air of gratification, the pleasure of one whose virtue is about to be rewarded.
1: Terran headquarters to Bustler. Return here immediately for overhaul and refitting. Improved power plant to be installed. Feldman, Navy Op Command, Sirisec.
4: Back to Terra, commented McNaught happily. And an overhaul will mean at least 1 month's leave. He eyed Berman. Tell all the officers on duty to go to town at once and order the crew aboard. The men will come running when they know why.
1: Yes, sir, said Berman, grinning.
4: Everyone was still grinning 2 weeks later, when the Seaport had receded far behind and Sol had grown to a vague speck in the sparkling mist of the bow starfield. 11 weeks to go, but it was worth it. Back to Terra.
1: Hurrah!
4: In the captain's cabin, the grins abruptly vanished one evening when Berman suddenly developed the willies. He marched in, chewed his bottom lip while waiting for McNaught to finish writing in the log. Finally, McNaught pushed the book away, glanced up, frowned.
1: Well, what's the matter with you? Got a bellyache or something?
3: No, sir, I've been thinking.
1: Does it hurt that much?
3: I've been thinking, persisted Berman in funereal tones. We're going back for overhaul.
1: You know what that means. We'll walk off the ship, and a horde of experts will walk onto it.
4: He stared tragically at the others.
1: Experts, I said. Well, naturally, there'll be experts, McNaught agreed. Equipment cannot be tested and brought up to scratch by a bunch of dopes.
4: It will require more than a mere expert to bring the off-fog up to scratch, Berman pointed out.
1: It'll need a genius.
4: McNaught rocked back, swapped expressions like changing masks.
3: Jump in, Judas. I'd forgotten all about that thing.
1: When we get to Terra, we won't blind those boys with science.
3: No, sir, we won't, endorsed Berman.
1: He did not add any more, but his face shouted aloud, You got me into this, you get me out of it.
4: He waited for a time while McNaught did some intense thinking, then prompted,
1: What do you suggest, sir?
4: Slowly, the satisfied smile returned to McNaught's features as he answered. Break up the contraption and feed it into the disintegrator.
1: That doesn't solve the problem, said Berman. We'll still be short an off-fog.
4: No, we won't. Because I'm going to signal its loss owing to the hazards of service. He closed one eye in an emphatic wink. We're in free flight right now. He reached for a message pad and scribbled on it while Berman stood by vastly relieved. Bustler to Terran headquarters. Item V-1098, off-fog 1. Came apart under gravitational stress while passing through Twin Sun Field Hector Major Minor. Material used as fuel. McNaught, Commander, Bustler. Berman took it to the radio room and beamed it earthward. All was peace and progress for another 2 days. The next time he went to the captain's cabin, he went running and worried.
3: General call, sir!
4: He announced breathlessly and thrust the message into the other's hands. Terran headquarters for relay all sectors. Urgent and important. All ships grounded forthwith. Vessels in flight under official orders will make for nearest spaceport pending further instructions. Welling, Alarm and Rescue Command, Terra.
1: Something's gone bust, commented McNaught, undisturbed.
4: He traipsed to the chart room, Berman following. Consulting the charts, he dialed the intercom phone, got Pike in the bow and ordered...
1: There's a panic. All ships grounded. We've got to make for Saxstead Port, about 3 days' run away. Change course at once.
0: Starboard 17 degrees, declination 10. Then he cut off, griped. Bang goes that sweet month on Terra. Never did like that Zaxted either. It stinks. The crew will feel murderous about this, and I don't blame them.
5: What do you think has happened, sir? Asked Berman.
0: He looked both uneasy and annoyed.
5: Heaven alone knows.
0: The last general call was 7 years ago when the Starrider exploded halfway along the Mars run. They grounded every ship in existence while they investigated the cause. He rubbed his chin, pondered, and went on. And the call before that one was when the entire crew of the blowgun went nuts. Whatever it is this time, you can bet it's serious.
5: It wouldn't be the start of a space war.
0: Against whom? McNaught made a gesture of contempt. Nobody has the ships with which to oppose us.
4: No, it's some technical thing.
0: We'll learn of it eventually. They'll tell us before we reach Zaxted or soon after. They did tell him. Within 6 hours, Berman rushed in with face full of horror.
1: What's eating you now?
0: Demanded McNaught, staring at him.
5: The Offog,
0: stuttered Berman. He made motions as though brushing off invisible spiders.
4: What of it?
5: It's a typographical error. In your copy, it should read off dog. O-F-F, period. Dog.
0: The commander stared owlishly. Off? Dog? Echoed McNaught, making it sound like foul language.
5: See for yourself.
0: Dumping the signal on the desk, Berman bolted out, left the door swinging. McNaught scowled after him, picked up the message.
6: Terran headquarters to Bustler. Your report, V-1098, ship's official dog, Peaslake. Detail fully circumstances and manner in which animal came apart under gravitational stress. Cross-examine crew and signal all coincidental symptoms experienced by them. Urgent and important, Welling. Alarm and rescue command, Terror. In the privacy of his cabin, McNaught commenced to eat his nails. Every now and again, he went a little cross-eyed as he examined them for nearness to the flesh.
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8: The program you are about to hear is largely fiction, science fiction. 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

0: now here is your guide to these adventures of the mind, John Campbell, Jr.
1: The problem of dealing with robots is a rather peculiar thing. You know, when you deal with another human being, you can say, well, you know what I mean. And you can say, yeah, I see what you mean. When you're dealing with a robot, though, you have a different situation. If you say, you know what I mean, the robot says,
2: no, tell me.
1: The trouble with the robot is that it will always do exactly what you tell it, whether it makes sense or not. It has no judgment whatever. For instance, an automobile is a robot. You tell it to drive straight ahead, it drives straight ahead, right into the concrete bridge abutment. It doesn't have any sense. Another thing, if we say home is the hunter, to a man this makes sense. We think of the poem as a quotation. What would such a phrase mean to a robot?
3: A report from James Martin, special agent for the director of the United Nations Intelligence Service, February 19, 1993. Dear Chief, I hope you had a happy St. Valentine's Day. I wish I could say the same for myself. The way it looks now, the only Valentine I'll get will be one with my epitaph on it. I hope this report reaches you eventually. You may never get it, or if you do, I may be dead by then. Maybe it was a good idea to take this section of Europe and reform the country of Transylvania again, but right now I'm inclined to doubt it. Since Transylvania became a new country, there have been queer things going on here. As for your instructions, I got an appointment to see Baron Deklitz, the Prime Minister. When the appointment came through, I was met at the front door of my hotel by Colonel Bronlick, the head of the Transylvanian secret police.
4: Ah, Mr. Martin. I was instructed to escort you to Castle Deklitz. You have an appointment with the Baron, I believe.
3: Yes, that's right. And you are...
4: I am Colonel Bronlick, at your service, Mr. Martin. Come. This is our limousine, here at the curb.
3: Well, this is very kind of you, Colonel.
4: Kind? Not at all. It is my duty. You are an agent of the United Nations. It is therefore my duty to escort you about. Especially when you are going to call on our Prime Minister, Baron Deklitz.
3: I see. I suppose we'll have to wait for your chauffeur.
4: Oh, not at all, Mr. Martin. This is a robot-operated automobile. Observe. I merely press this button.
5: Yes, Colonel Bronlick.
4: Drive us to the Castle Deklitz.
5: Yes, sir.
4: Well, Mr. Martin, do we not have all the modern conveniences here in Transylvania?
3: Oh, yes, yes, very modern. You'll have telephones next. We have robot-operated machines in my country, too, Colonel, but I must admit that none of them are capable of talking as this one does.
4: You find that unusual?
3: Well, yes, yes. A robot brain capable of conversation would be too large to fit in this automobile.
4: The brain is not in this car, Mr. Martin. This vehicle is guided by remote control. The actual brain of the robot is in an underground chamber beneath the Castle Deklitz.
3: Oh?
4: Yes. The Baron's castle may look on the outside as though it were 1,000 years old, but the equipment within is quite modern.
3: Well, I have to admit that it's pretty convenient to have robot-operated remote-controlled transportation.
4: All of the Baron's transportation works this way. His cars, his aircraft, his boats, everything.
3: Sounds as though Baron Deklitz runs the whole country by remote control. With a robot like that around, it's a wonder he needs any human helpers.
4: Mr. Martin, I will thank you not to criticize the government of Transylvania.
3: Sorry, I didn't mean to offend. After all, I am supposed to be a diplomat.
4: You might try harder, Mr. Martin.
3: Why is the car slowing down, Colonel?
4: Do you see the portcullis? That heavy steel grate that closes the entrance? That, too, is controlled by the robot brain.
3: The Baron certainly seems to be well guarded.
4: Very well guarded, indeed, Mr. Martin. It is difficult for anyone to get into Castle Deklitz. It is even more difficult to get out.
0: Exploring Tomorrow continues in just a moment.
6: All of us as American citizens believe in our inherent liberties and freedoms, such as the freedom for educational, social, and economic opportunity. Our American system of education is the fertile soil which feeds the roots of democracy. By teaching us to think for ourselves, it has given us a deeper understanding of life around us and the ability to regulate our thoughts and opinions. But we must always be alert to the fact that with this freedom comes a responsibility, the responsibility of using our opportunities to their best advantage, so that we benefit from them not only as individuals, but as a united nation. Accept that responsibility and ensure your freedom.
1: United Nations agent Jim Martin had managed to get an appointment to see Baron Decklitz, prime minister of the newly formed country of Transylvania. But now that he had gotten inside the baron's castle, he was beginning to see what was wrong with the new country, because the castle itself was nothing more nor less than a huge robot. He had managed to get inside a robot.
7: That castle was a real nightmare. There were hidden television cameras everywhere, and they all relayed everything they saw to that big brain in the cellar. No matter where a man might go in that castle, he was never out of the sight of those robotic eyes. Colonel Bronwick escorted me into a big, comfortable, ultra-modern room, told me to help myself to the sherry, and left me to wait for Baron Decklitz. I went over to the bar. But there were no glasses there and no bottle of sherry. I thought that maybe the colonel was having a little joke, when suddenly a voice came from a wall speaker.
5: What?
7: Oh, a glass of sherry.
5: Yes, sir. Your sherry, sir.
7: A panel slid open in the wall and a glass of sherry came out.
8: Good evening, Mr. Martin. No, no, no. Don't bother to rise. Sit down. How may I help you?
7: Good evening, Your Excellency. May I present my identification?
8: No, stop. Before you put your hand in your pocket, Mr. Martin, let me warn you not to try to draw a gun. I assure you that if you tried it, you would be detected by my robot and you would be shot down where you stand long before you could aim your own gun. A robot can think and act much faster than a human being can, Mr. Martin.
7: Well, I didn't come here to kill you, Baron. I'm not an assassin. I'm here on United Nations business.
8: Yes, I am aware of that. I merely wanted to warn you. And now, please, your identification.
7: Yes, here it is, sir.
8: Thank you. Yes, that seems to be in order. Now, what business does the United Nations have with the Prime Minister of Transylvania?
7: Well, I'll be frank with you, Baron. There's something wrong here in Transylvania. The UN doesn't interfere with the internal government of its members unless the government is violating the basic rights of its citizens. Now, frankly, sir, Transylvania is doing just that.
8: You impudent young swine! Transylvania is a scientifically run country. It is run by mathematically logical principles. All decisions of the government are analyzed carefully by robotic computers.
7: Well, yes, but...
8: You think I make the policy for the country? No! All policy decisions are made by the robots, so that they can be scientifically accurate.
7: What happened? The lights went out.
8: The power has been cut off. Someone... Oh, Martin, you shot me. You cut off the power so my robot could not operate.
7: Baron.
8: I will get you, Martin.
7: When the lights came on again a second or two later, the Baron was sprawled on the floor. I looked around the room, but I couldn't see anyone. I hadn't shot the Baron. I didn't even carry a gun. Whoever had killed him made a clean getaway so far. I knew I had to get out of there, too. Just before the power went off, I'd been arguing with the Baron. When the robot came to, it would shoot me down with the hidden automatic guns in the walls. I had to get out of the Castle Decklitz. When I got outside, I saw that the steel gate in the side wall of the castle was open. Nearby was the car that had brought us in. The keys were in the ignition. I got inside, fast. I gunned the car toward the gate. Just as I came near, the gate began to close. And just as I went through the gate, it slammed shut. I breathed easier after that. At least I'd managed to get out of the Castle Decklitz. But I'd forgotten one thing. When the car started to slow up, I pushed down harder on the accelerator. but it didn't help. Hey. Hey, what's going on? The car's turning around. I can't control it. It's taking me back to the castle.

0: A machine, no matter how complex and intelligent it may appear, is still a machine. And the trouble with a machine is that once it's set to do a particular job, it doesn't do any good to argue with it. The only way to stop it is to shut it off or wreck it. Jim Martin was in no position to do either. It was kind of like being in an automatic elevator with the controls stuck. It was going where it was going, and there wasn't anything you could do about it.
1: I knew I'd have to get out of that car. It wasn't going very fast yet, so I decided to jump before it got up too much speed. I rolled across the road. It shook me up a little to jump out of a moving car, but I wasn't hurt. I got up, brushed off the dirt, and started down the road toward the city. I was about 5 miles away through the thick forest and about 6 miles by road. I decided to follow the road. I didn't want to get lost. I'd been walking about 10 minutes when I heard a noise. It was a helicopter coming from the direction of the castle. I got off the road fast and hid under a tree. It was dark, and even with the moon shining, it would have been hard for a human being to spot me from the air. The television eyes of that helicopter were sharper than human eyes. The robot saw me.
2: You must come back to the castle, sir.
1: Not me, Buster.
2: The helicopter will land. You will get in.
1: The moon lit up the helicopter pretty well. I could see the snouts of the mounted machine guns pointing at me, but I didn't care. I figured that going back to the castle would be certain death anyway. I jumped behind the tree and then dived under a nearby bush and started crawling.
2: Where are you? You must come back.
1: I just lay flat and kept quiet. And then I heard another sound on the road. There was a car coming.
3: Robot, this is Colonel Brownlick. I noticed the helicopter hovering, so I came immediately. Is the murderer Martin nearby?
2: Yes, he is somewhere in the woods to your right.
3: Excellent. I have a squad of men here. We will capture him.
2: Yes, he must go back to the castle.
3: All right, men, spread out. Cover the whole area. He must be somewhere close by. Turn on the searchlight.
1: I knew they'd spot me soon. There was a spotlight moving near me. I decided that my only chance was to run for it. If I stayed where I was, I'd die. Here goes.
3: There he is! Stop him! Shoot him down!
1: It was the craziest gun battle I'd ever seen. Before the soldiers could shoot me, the helicopter's weapons had gunned them down. And while it was doing that, Colonel Brownlick had climbed back into his armored car and shot down the helicopter with the turret gun. By the time the whole thing was over, I was well hidden in the underbrush. Pretty soon I heard the armored car drive away. But I just stayed where I was. It didn't make sense. Why had the robot's helicopter shot down the soldiers? Whose side was the robot on, anyway? I decided that since everything was quiet now, I'd better get moving. I wanted to get to the city by dawn. So I crawled out from my hiding place and headed for the road again. I didn't get far.
3: Put up your hands, Mr. Martin.
1: What? Colonel Brownlick. I didn't see you behind that tree. I thought you'd driven off in the armored car.
3: Oh, no. As soon as I shot down the helicopter, the robot brain took control of the car. I jumped out.
1: I suppose you're going to shoot me like you shot the Baron?
3: Of course. The robot is convinced that you killed the Baron. And so will the people of Transylvania be convinced. And I will proclaim myself the new Prime Minister.
1: No wonder this country's in trouble. The Baron was a crackpot and so are you. What? Well, looks like the robot has another helicopter to operate.
3: Good. The robot can kill you and save me the trouble.
1: Well, I don't think so. Have you figured out why the other helicopter shot down your men instead of shooting down me?
3: An accident. The robot could not see well in the dark. Perhaps I should not have shot it down, but it was obviously faulty.
1: Ah, you're not thinking straight tonight, Colonel.
2: You must get in the helicopter, Mr. Martin. You must go back to the castle.
1: Oh, well, I'm afraid I can't do that. If I move, the Colonel will shoot me.
2: That cannot be permitted.
1: Well, thanks, Robert, old boy. That's the end of the man who shot the Baron.
2: That does not concern me. My orders are to bring you back alive. Get in the helicopter, please.
1: Anything you say, pal. Let's go. The helicopter took me back to the castle Decklitz. When it landed in the courtyard, the robot had more orders for me.
2: Go wants you.
1: I walked back to the room where the Baron had been shot. My hunch had been right. The Baron, stubborn old cuss, had refused to believe that he was dying. He wanted to teach me a lesson. So he'd given the robot orders to bring me back alive. Alive. So that meant that if anyone threatened my life, the robot would have to stop them. And it used its automatic machine guns to do it. It didn't matter to the robot that the Baron was dead. As long as the Baron's hand was on that control button, the robot had to obey its orders. It had hunted me down and brought me back. I walked over to the control panel and talked into the microphone. Robot, you will obey my orders now.
2: Yes, sir.
1: Very well. As soon as I leave here, you will cease operation. You will turn yourself off. You will never operate again. Do you understand?
2: Yes, sir.
1: All right. Now I'm going to go out and take one of the Baron's cars. He won't need it. Well, that about winds up the report, Chief. I hope I'll be able to deliver it to you. I'm in my hotel room right now, but there's rioting in the streets outside. Transylvania has been turned upside down. Nobody knows who killed their Prime Minister, Baron Decklet, nor do they know who machine-gunned Colonel Bromley. But the worst trouble is with the robot. You see, the Baron had the idea he could run the whole country with a robot. It was supposed to be a scientific form of government. That robot ran almost everything in the whole area. It controlled the power plant, telephones, transportation, even the garbage disposal. And ever since it shut itself off, nothing has worked in the whole country. As a result, Transylvania has no government and no organization. The idea of running a government by machine was a failure.

The trouble with a lot of very logical and honest people is that they think that logic is both necessary and sufficient, when it's really only necessary. The idea of a machine government was a failure. It always will be. Now, the trouble with the Baron was that he forgot one basic thing. It's sane for men to run machines, but it's insane for a machine to run men. Machines can handle truth and do a perfect job of it, but they cannot handle judgment. They have none.

0: Heard in our cast tonight were Larry Haynes and Don Douglas. Script was by Randall Garrett. Produced and directed by Sanford Marshall here in New York. Bill Maher speaking.
1: Hello, sir. Oh, no, sir. Nothing tastes nicer than Cadbury's Dairy Milk. 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Lovely, isn't it? Mm. And as anyone can see, every bar is chunky.
2: Magic.
3: Yeah.
1: That's because there's a glass and a half of full cream milk in every half pound. That's why, sir, nothing tastes nicer than Cadbury's Dairy Milk. 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

From the far horizons of the unknown come tales of new dimensions in time and space. These are stories of the future. Adventures in which you'll live in a million could-be years on a thousand maybe worlds. The National Broadcasting Company presents X-1. 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

0: It was 2,200 hours when my task force of 135 picked men and a wax stenographer, all fully equipped for any emergency, surrounded the big house. Just as I stepped out of my Jeep, the old boy himself came storming out of the house with fire in his eye. While he was still ranting and raving, I gave him a soft salute and waited for him to finish.
1: Go on, get the whole bunch of you. This is private property and you're trespassing. I won't have it, you hear? Now go on, get out.
0: I'm Colonel Windermere, sir. My orders are to establish a security cordon around your laboratories. Here you are, Dr. Horn. Your copy of the orders.
1: You can take those orders. Say, who put you up to this? I know, Van Pelt. Why, that rotten, overstuffed, backstabbing monster of a...
0: Dr. Horn.
1: Oh, I know Van Pelt. I ought to. He worked as my associate for years. But that doesn't give him the right to turn traitor and go running off to the Pentagon with a story about the Horn effect.
0: Excuse me, Dr. Horn. The general asked me to give you his personal assurance that my men will not in any way interfere with your work here. It's just a matter of security.
1: Security? Now, listen here, Lieutenant. I won't tolerate
0: anybody... Excuse me, sir. It's Colonel... Lieutenant Colonel Windermere.
1: Colonel, General, Lieutenant, what do I care what fool title you stick on your name? The Horn effect is my personal property. Not yours, not Van Pelt's, not the Pentagon's. Not anybody's, but mine. You and your whole army can go plumb to the devil. Good day.
0: I watched the old man. He must have been all of 85. Go stalking back into the house. During the night, a wire stringing detail surrounded the whole place with three-strand electrified barbed wire with guard towers every 50 yards. I inspected the whole establishment before breakfast the next morning. And then, satisfied that everything was in order, I ate breakfast in my tent. I was interrupted by the appearance of Van Pelt, the fat and chubby scientist who had sent the original report to Washington.
2: What did he say? How did he take it, Colonel? I mean, is he sore?
0: Sore as a boil, Doctor.
2: Oh. Well, you're here, so I guess he won't try anything. By the way, I didn't get a chance to have breakfast in town, and I wonder...
0: Oh, of course. Have some bacon and eggs.
2: Thank you very much. It looks delicious.
0: I watched him gobble up the rest of my breakfast. I was beginning to understand why Van Pelt and Horn didn't get along very well. Why Van Pelt finally went running to the Pentagon with his report. Of course, it was my job to keep an open mind, but I couldn't help thinking how I'd feel if my exec, Captain Lefferts, went over my head in that way. No, I couldn't blame Dr. Horn for being angry. At 1400, I went to see the doctor again. I brought along Corporal McCabe, my wax stenographer.
1: Well, what do you two want?
0: Good afternoon, Dr. Horn. I'm here to get your daily progress report.
1: Daily? You want a report every day?
0: Yes, sir. Refer to paragraph 8 of my orders. Corporal McCabe here is an expert stenographer. She'll take down your dictation.
1: Dictation? No, no, I won't do it. I absolutely will not do it.
0: You'll have to do it, sir.
1: Why,
0: orders.
1: Why, you and your stinking little two-bit army. I ought to... Oh. Progress report, you say?
0: Yes, sir.
1: You're going to stick to what you say?
0: I must, sir.
1: Well, I suppose I must reconcile myself to the situation. Now, exactly what is it that you want, Lieutenant?
0: The report, sir, and it's Colonel, not Lieutenant.
1: Just so. The report, all about my work, is that it?
0: You may speak freely, Doctor. Corporal McCabe has full security clearance.
1: Well, that must make her very happy. Yes, the report. Just so.
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4: 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Qualifications of applicant carefully checked before position assigned. Now, an ad sounds mighty attractive, doesn't it? But the job it describes isn't a soft one by any means. As a matter of fact, it's probably the toughest job in America, that of being president of the United States. And the first job of each president is to take an oath that he will faithfully execute the office to which he's been named and will, to the best of his ability, preserve, protect, and defend the Constitution of the United States. Yes, the job of being president is a mighty important one, but preserving and protecting the Constitution is even more important, because the Constitution is the supreme law of the land. The president may veto a bill, but if Congress, by a two-thirds majority, passes the bill over his veto, it becomes a law under the Constitution, unless set aside by judicial judgment. Thus, the best interests of the people are protected. That's how your American Constitution works.

0: willingness to cooperate. He was probably trying to win my confidence so they could find a way to phone his congressman and make trouble for the whole operation. But I merely nodded to Corporal McCabe, who opened her notebook and got ready to take the dictation.
1: Very well. This machine you see here is my polycloid quasitron. Now, to understand its operation, let me explain...
2: Excuse me, that term...
0: Yes. Dr. Horn, would you kindly spell poly... those two words, the corporal?
1: Just so. P-O-L-Y-C-L-O-I-D... Q-U-A-S-I-T-R-O-N.
2: Thank you, sir.
1: Just so. Well, now, the various...
0: It was rough going for about an hour. The doctor had to pause every 50 seconds to spell a word for McCabe, who was looking more and more ill at ease. But there was one virtue to this slow pace. I was able to follow it all fairly well. And when the doctor finally stopped, I was ready to sum it up for him.
1: I hope, Lieutenant, that I've made myself clear.
0: Yes, sir. In other words, you've perfected a method of electronically killing a man without touching him.
1: What? Electronically killing a man without touching him?
0: Yes, sir.
1: Just so, Lieutenant, just so. Will you tell me one thing? What in the sweet name of heaven did I say that gave you that particularly stupid notion?
0: Well, sir, that's what you said. It is also what my briefing from General Follansbee at the Pentagon gave me to understand.
1: Oh, rubbish. Oh, I see what you mean. Just so. I confess I wondered why you're here in the first place. The government feels that this is a weapon.
0: Of course, sir.
1: Oh, well, now we understand each other. My machine renders humans into corpses. So does a Chip Flint, for that matter. Yeah, but never mind. That is the aspect which interests you. Yeah. Very good. But mark this, Lieutenant, my quasitron does something no Chip Flint can do. It removes from the human body that thing which possesses only a negative definition, the quantity that we'll term X, which, added to the body, produces a man, subtracted leaves a corpse. Oh, but you don't care about all that, do you?
0: Sir, I don't follow you.
1: No, you're darn right you don't. We're all corpses, don't you see? Corpses inhabited by ghosts. And there's only one man in the world who can separate the two without destroying them. And that is me. And there's only one way to do it, and that's with the quasitron. Good day, Lieutenant.
0: Corporal McCabe and I left hurriedly. I was ready now to make my situation analysis according to orders, but I decided to check one fact. I summoned Van Pelt to my tent that night.
3: No, Colonel Windermere. He's perfectly sane. Perfectly. But he is also dangerous. Particularly dangerous to me. I mean, of course, if I haven't the Army's promise of complete protection. That bowl of fruit looks tempting. I wonder if I...
0: Oh, help yourself, Dr. Pelt.
3: Thank you. Tasty. Very tasty.
0: Dr. Van Pelt, I must have the straight dope on Horn. What's this ghost business?
3: My goodness, Colonel, that's just the old man's way of putting it. Forget the term ghost if it really distresses you. Now, whatever you want to call this thing in the body, life... intelligence or whatnot, this is what his machine works on. If he wishes, he can replace this quantity or remove it from body to body. You might call the operation a transference. A transference of personality. Yes, that will describe it.
0: Well, I got rid of Van Pelt fast after that. Now I had something really exciting to look into. This old man had a machine that could take a person out of his body and put him into another one if he liked. Next morning, I demanded a demonstration, and Dr. Horn showed me how he could change a hen and a cocker spaniel with the quasitron. It was weird, but impressive and convincing.
1: Well, Lieutenant, do you believe in my machine now?
0: Remarkable. But can it work with people?
1: Well, indeed it can, but these ridiculous laws governing the conduct of institutions. Heaven knows I've tried to get permission for an experiment. A man dying of cancer, for instance, to exchange with a feeble-minded youth. Why not? Put the sound mind in the sound body.

0: at the other die. But no, no, they won't have it.
1: I see. Then it actually has never been done.
0: No, but... Now, you're here, Lieutenant. Military man, very brave. It's just so, just so. All I've ever needed was a volunteer. Now, Van Pelt refused, the coward. So has everyone else, but now you...
1: Negative, sir, negative. I am not a lieutenant, Doctor. I am a field-grade officer.
0: Hmm.
1: But if there is a need for volunteers, I can find them for you, sir.
0: You can? You really can?
1: Yes, sir. I can think of several likely prospects. Give me until tomorrow.
0: Just so, Lieutenant. Major, I mean, Captain, then. Tomorrow will do splendidly.
1: My immediate job was to get the volunteers. I would require two. The first was easy. A private in Able Company. I sent for him, and he appeared looking apprehensive.
2: Sir, the colonel sent for me?
1: I did. You're the latrine orderly of Able Company?
2: Yes, sir, I am, sir.
1: Yeah, there's a report on you. AWOL. That means a court-martial. You're aware of the possible consequences?
2: Yes, sir, I am, sir.
1: There is a possibility that these charges might be dropped. It depends upon our finding a volunteer for a special job.
2: Is that all, sir? Oh, I volunteer, Colonel. When do I start, sir?
1: That was one. The second was a bit more of a problem. I thought at once of my executive officer, Captain Lefferts, a fine officer typical of the best leadership type. He had just been married, and he had no desire to be transferred to Saudi Arabia.
3: Let me get this straight, Colonel. Are you saying that if I volunteer for this assignment, there's a possibility my orders might be changed?
1: Captain, I hold your transfer orders in my hand. If you decide to volunteer, I will destroy them.
3: Sir, I volunteer.
1: So it was done. The next morning, both men were strapped into Horn's infernal machine. There was a great crackling and sparking.
0: Yeah, it's done.
1: May I speak to my men?
4: Go right ahead, Lieutenant.
1: The orderly first. You, name, rank, and serial number.
2: Sir, Lefferts, Robert T., Captain AUS, serial number 0333-39615. Oh, sir, about that transfer to Saudi Arabia...
1: Now, that'll do.
2: I...
1: Good heavens. Now you.
3: Colonel, sir, I changed my mind. If I can't go back to latrine orderly, I'll take the guardhouse, sir.
1: It worked. At ease, men.
2: You really did it, Dr. Horn.
0: Just so, Lieutenant, just so. I really did.
1: Horn switched the two men back again while I rushed for the telephone. Crash priority, the Pentagon, General Follansbee, priority and classified. Ask the general to stand by for scrambler. A weapon? This was far more than a weapon. We had the world by the tail. I got through to the general, and I was excited as I pointed out the implications of the device. Suppose a hostile representative visited this country, I told him. One of our men could switch places with him, and no one would ever guess. In time, we could have our men in the top positions of every government in the world. Our men reporting to us. It was the greatest opportunity any government ever had. The general was impressed in spite of himself. We arranged an appointment in the Pentagon for the next morning. As I hung up, I fingered the silver leaf on my shoulder. It would soon be a star.
5: Colonel! Colonel!
1: What is it, O'Hare?
5: Sir, I don't know how to put this. I'm afraid Dr. Van Pelt has gone psycho, sir.
1: Why, Sergeant? What's he done?
5: He's raving, sir. He says Dr. Horn wants to live forever. He says all Horn was waiting for was to make a test on a human being. He says now you've given Horn his test, Horn is going to grab the first human being he can find and... Excuse me, sir, this is what he said. And steal his body.
1: Great Scott! Where's Van Pelt now?
5: In the laboratory, sir, with Dr. Horn. Gee, is everybody around here nuts? I saw it all in a flash. Dr. Horn had a brilliant mind, but a worn-out body. He was going to make a switch before his own aging machinery broke down. I had to stop him. Van Pelt was there literally asking for it. When I opened the door of the lab, I stumbled over Horn's body, dead. He'd already done it. Next to his body sprawled my whack, Corporal McCabe, stunned by a blow on the head as she tried to prevent the tragedy. And there at the machine was Van Pelt, or what used to be Van Pelt, striking the complicated machinery with one blow after another.
4: Too late, Colonel! Too late!
5: Don't destroy the machine! Stop!
4: It's too late, I tell you! Too late!
5: Not that I know who you are! You're not Van Pelt, you're Horn! Get away from that machine!
4: No! Not till it's destroyed! Destroyed! Destroyed!
0: McCabe, you killed him. You fool, you unutterable ass.
5: Wing him, yes. Stop him from smashing the machine, yes. But why did you have to shoot to kill?
6: It seemed the best way.
3: You've ruined everything now. Horn's dead and so is Van Pelt. The machine is wrecked beyond repair.
5: Sorry, Corporal, but I'm putting you under arrest. Give me that gun.
6: I'm afraid not. You're fundamentally a nice guy, so I'm just going to lock you in here long enough to get away, Lieutenant.
5: Lieutenant? Huh? Horn! You're Dr. Horn!
6: Just so, Lieutenant. Just so. Goodbye.

0: X-1 has brought you The Haunted Corpse, a story written by Frederick Pohl and adapted for radio by William Welch. Featured in our cast were Edgar Staley as Dr. Horn, Walter Black as the Colonel, and Dean Lyman Almquist as Van Pelt. Others in our cast were Lydia Bruce, Alan Collins, Bob Hastings, and Ralph Camargo. This is Fred Collins speaking. X-1 was directed by George Voutsas and is an NBC Radio Network production.
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31 and a half, 32, 33, 35, 40, and 10 is 50, and 50 is a pound. 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

0: down.
1: Yes, there's coffee pot freshness in every cup of Maxwell House.
2: You know, some marmalades get some of their tang from added flavoring. While Robertson's Golden Shred gets all of its tang from Seville oranges. What would you rather have for breakfast?
3: Is that proper farmhouse cheddar?
4: No, I don't think so.
3: What about that?
4: No. It's quite nice, though.
3: Is it? Do you think I might try a piece? I'll have 2 ounces, please.
5: Jacobs, the cream of cream crackers.
6: Oh, come in, Smithers. What is it? Speak up, boy. Orange juice.
7: No, sir. New Kellogg's Rise and Shine.
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6: 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Thank you.
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10: Every actor has faced it. The role looks good on paper, but how will it look on its feet? Will the crowd love you, or will you stand up there under the spotlight, dying? RJ's got a new part. The opening's tonight. Off Broadway at The Vanishing Point.

0: Shove it right there. Mm. Now, what's this?
1: Look, man, what do you want? I tell you three times now, I saw the guy come out of the place. I thought maybe I've overshot him around a bit, but I changed my mind, all right? Next thing you know, he's got a knife in the gut, and people who don't like me anyway say I do it.
2: Mr. Cassano, your prints are on the knife? Three people say it was you. Mr. Fisher owed you money.
1: So what? You think you foolproof with your deductions, eh? You think cops have run sometimes, eh? I did not do this thing. And I don't sign your piece of paper.
0: Okay, stop it, Deb. Now, you see that, Dennis? He's our boy. He attacks. That's what we want.
3: Practice interrogations are not the same as an exercise. Mm-hmm. And an actor is not the same as an undercover cop.
0: And that's why RJ here is better for our purposes.
3: With all due respect, Bradshaw, these little training exercises you slap on video for the boys are a long way from taking a show on the road. Everybody involved in these knows it's all an act.
0: I don't think that affects RJ at all. In a way, he thinks it's all real while he's doing it. He's unpredictable, Dennis, and that makes it seem more real. Now, you get a cop to try acting a part, and he'll go through all the motions, but he still thinks like a cop.
3: And that kind of thinking can come in handy if you run into problems.
0: There won't be any problems.
3: Well, if it was up to me...
0: But it isn't.
3: I'll run the SWAT team. You'll run the show.
0: Yes, cooperatively, of course.
3: Of course.
0: Yep.
4: Excuse me, Inspector. Your actors are here.
0: Oh, good.
4: They're waiting in Lieutenant Schwake's office.
0: All right, we'll be right in. Gotcha!
5: Come, RJ. Are you really sure that you know what you're doing getting involved in this?
6: Hey, let's not do that again. We agreed.
5: It makes me nervous.
6: It'll be fun.
5: Yeah, sure.
6: Look, you can cut out if you want.
5: No.
6: Because if you don't want to do it, you won't be any help, you know.
5: I'll do it. I need the money.
0: Well, good morning. Nice to see you two again. Lieutenant Schwake, this is RJ Campbell and Joanne Keller. RJ and Joanne are actors and friends.
3: Pleased to meet you.
5: Hello.
0: Lieutenant Schwake here is in charge of our SWAT team.
6: Yeah, I didn't expect a SWAT team.
0: Well, the object is to create an exercise that's as real as possible. You two will portray terrorists holding hostages. The police will carry on as if it were the real thing. But everyone except the negotiators will be aware that it's a charade. The negotiators are the ones being tested.
5: Hmm. What does Lieutenant Schwake do?
0: He's part of helping you create the illusion.
6: Now, how does he do that?
3: I'll do whatever is necessary under the circumstances.
5: Bradshaw, what if something goes wrong? I mean, what if some... Hmm? SWAT guy forgets this is all an act. What if somebody doesn't get the story straight?
0: Everyone will have blanks.
5: But there's more here than guns, isn't there?
6: Oh, come on, Joe. This is like the videos, only on a bigger set.
5: The videos were more controlled.
0: You're having some doubts, Joanne?
5: No, I just want to be sure that everything is very clear.
6: But it is. Isn't it, Bradshaw? We get to act like real terrorists. Go all the way, but without any risk.
0: Yes, the exercise is only really beneficial if the illusion is complete.
6: Oh, it will be. You know I can be very convincing. This will give me a chance to show you how far I can really go.
0: Then you'll do it.
6: I couldn't turn this one down, Bradshaw.
0: Joanne?
5: Sure.

0: And that's the basic floor plan and elevations of the street and nearby buildings.
1: So,
0: being on street level, Schweik's men will be able to surround it quickly and easily.
2: My people will be here, here, and here. And if the snow holds, some will be buried here, on the edge of the parking lot.
3: And they'll all know it's a fake.
2: These men are professionals. They'll be fully briefed.
1: So, I set up behind the counter. Joanne stays by the door.
2: Right.
0: Everything will be visible to our people through the big windows.
4: Excuse me, Lieutenant. I'm having some trouble with the bus rerouting.
2: Of course. You think we could get full cooperation from the city, for God's sake?
1: Okay, Bradshaw, so this is it, right? I tear into the place like some twisted banshee, hood over my head, screaming at everybody, get them all to lie down, and start demanding $2 million.
0: Yes.
1: Word gets to the cops, your guys phone me and try to deal.
0: Now, your goal is to force them to deliver the money to you. It'll be real money.
1: I like that.
0: If you get that far, I step in and tell the negotiator he's just flunked an exam.
1: And I win.
3: Where were your negotiators?
0: Well, nearby. It doesn't matter.
3: What do you mean?
0: Well, I'll be with them all the time.
3: And Schweik, where will he be?
0: With me.
3: I get the feeling he doesn't like all this.
0: He doesn't trust civilians.
1: Well, maybe we don't trust the police.
0: Don't worry. I control Schweik.
1: Hey, what about the grenade? Will it be real?
0: Of course. But it will be de-armed. No explosive inside.
1: A loaded one would give us some tension.
3: RJ! God's sake.
0: Now, be sure to pull the pin in plain sight of everyone. And remember, RJ, there's no script. You play this moment to moment, your own way.
1: Yeah, he's not a predictable character.
0: Exactly. I want more than the outline we gave you. I want you to create a character. Someone who might seem to the world a fanatic, unreasonable.
1: Yeah.
0: But to himself, he must be consistent. Mm-hmm. Tied to one immovable, unshakable goal. A desperate goal.
3: And what's his cause? What does he really want?
1: To win.
0: To win. I believe you're well on the way to understanding, RJ.
1: Yeah, and he needs some personal stake in this. Something communicated only by the very fact of his actions.
0: We can't do the obvious things, RJ, otherwise we'd simply have policemen do this. I want this to be a test, a rigorous test.
1: He has to be consistent in his reality, but unpredictable in his actions.
0: Yes, he must be capable of adapting to the circumstances.
1: Oh, that's right up my alley.
0: Well, you have 12 days to create this man, RJ.
1: I think he'll impress you, Bradshaw.
0: I'm looking forward to it. Well, now, let's go and push some paper.
1: Hmm.
0: Perhaps you want to spend some time with these outlines.
1: Yeah, sure.
0: I'll be in touch.
3: What a jerk.
1: Somewhat. In some ways, it makes it more fun, more of a challenge.
3: I'm only going along with this because you want me to. That doesn't mean I agree with it. These guys are too intense for me.
1: Well, they're into playing roles, too. They want us to be nervous. Cops like that. It
3: certainly works on you.
1: Well, I don't mind a little of the old fear. It gives me an edge.
3: Well, what if they turn on us for some reason? What if something happened? Arch, they're the ones with the power.
1: Yeah, but that's up to us, isn't it? They only have power over us if we give it to them. It's up to us to make sure everything goes like we plan it.
2: Bradshaw,
0: huh?
2: You got a minute?
0: What is it, Dennis?
2: I've been thinking about meeting your actors the other day.
0: Yeah?
2: Do you think we need both of them? They don't seem to be on track with each other on this.
0: I don't see any problem.
2: Well, I don't like it. The girl could screw things up.
0: You don't see the point, do you, Dennis? The more off balance everyone is, the more convincing it's going to be. This is the stairway. Now, we make sure no one's using it.
1: So I wait till exactly 9 o'clock, then I burst in?
0: Yes. Now, send Joanne to the front door right away and take up a station behind the counter where I showed you.
3: You want me to fire the gun?
0: I think waving it around will suffice. Anyway, it wouldn't go off. It won't be loaded.
3: I thought maybe some shots would get everybody nice and tense for you.
0: Well, that would be up to RJ. Even though they know it's not real, they should be frightened anyway.
3: Jesus, why?
1: Because it'll create the right atmosphere.
0: Exactly.
3: You like all this, don't you, Bradshaw?
0: It's necessary.
3: But you like frightening people.
0: The tougher the training, the stronger the results.
3: When we watched the videos of the interrogations, you smiled when a rookie blew it. You want them to lose.
0: You do them no favor by being easy.
1: No pain, no gain, eh, Bradshaw?
0: Yeah, I could say that.
3: Or you could say it's all a bunch of macho crap.
0: Whatever it is, Joanne, I can assure you that these exercises work. Mm. I've organized several of them. And the closer we cut to the bone, the more my people come out of it with.
1: You see, Joe? Market tested, a guaranteed winner.
3: I guess so.
0: Well, it seems we're about wrapped up here. Now, you're both clear on what to do.
1: Mm-hmm.
0: 9 o'clock tomorrow morning, then. Oh, and RJ.
1: Yeah.
0: Might as well give you the grenade tonight. Let you get used to handling it. It's up in my car.
1: Yeah, sure. And, can we get a lift home with you?
0: Of course.
3: Oh, I think I'll walk. I could use some air.
5: It's in the glove compartment.
1: Right.
5: Now, it's really very simple. Pull the pin and don't let go of the handle or it goes off.
1: If it was real.
5: Oh, it's real.
1: Yeah?
5: Yes, but not armed.
1: I've never seen one of these before.
5: Get familiar with it tonight. But don't pull the pin until tomorrow. It's a bugger to put back together.
1: You know, some of these loonies would really let go and blow themselves up along with everybody else.
5: That's the theory.
1: Oh, they would. Done a lot of research on this. These people have narrowed down all their decisions down to the one big one. Get what you want or die. Very simple.
5: But will they follow through?
1: Some will, some won't. But you're never sure, are you?
5: We all have our limits.
1: But we don't always let the world in on how far those limits go, do we? I know that as an actor, I always hold back. Well, at least a little. Always wondered what would happen if I didn't.
5: Perhaps you'd lose control.
1: Maybe. Well, what about you with these exercises? Ever worried you might take them too far?
5: How'd you mean?
1: Well, you know where somebody might get hurt. Well, maybe not physically, but, you know, freak out or something.
5: Well, I ran an exercise in Toronto a couple of years ago. Had an actor pose as some misfit trying to hijack an airliner on the runway. The pilot knew all about it, of course, but while he sat there listening to the police negotiator and the actor talk back and forth on the radio, he started to cry.
1: Huh.
5: He realized that his life didn't appear to mean much to this particular negotiator, and had this been real and not an exercise, his life would be seriously endangered. But you can be sure that pilot learned something about reality.
1: How does that make you feel?
5: Well, I might cause a little pain here and there, so that nothing worse happens later. It's a matter of weighing all the elements. Like tomorrow, with your show. Some people will get upset before it's all over, but you can count on some valuable lessons being learned. True to life. Right, RJ?
1: You bet. Between us, Bradshaw, we'll have them up against the wall.

0: make it 10 minutes too. You ready?
1: I guess so. I just hope nothing screws up.
0: What are you afraid of?
1: I don't know.
0: I mean, this is great, Joanne. Every actor secretly wants to be a spy to see if he can convince real people. Well, this is as close as you can get without being in any real danger.
1: Oh, I hope you're right about that.
0: Let's argue later, okay? Now, let's go.
1: We're 10 minutes early.
0: Good, we'll catch them all off guard. And that's what we're being paid to do. Isn't it? All right, everybody on the floor. Tom, anybody does anything stupid, you all move to pieces. The door?
2: Everything is clear.
0: You all see this? This is a grenade. I have pulled a pin. Anybody tries anything out of the handle, everybody dies. Hey, you! You, on the floor, you could get ruined. Okay. Okay, now. Who is the boss here? Come on, come on, come on. Who is in charge?
3: That'd be me.
0: All right, over here. The rest of you, nobody move. What is your name?
3: Matthews, Bob Matthews. Hey, you do this pretty well.
0: Shut up. Oh.
3: What the hell are you doing?
0: You talk when I tell you. You see my friend there? Next time you do anything I don't say, she will come over here and shoot holes in your head.
3: Look, don't you think you're getting a little...
0: Shut up!
4: All right.
0: Now, see? You take this telephone and put it on the floor. You sit beside it. We will wait.

0: Pick it up. You tell them they are talking to the World Freedom Brigade. Pick it up. Put your hand over the receiver. I want $2 million delivered here in 4 hours from now, or everybody here dies. Then you hung up. No more talking.
1: Hello. And there's something, Freedom Brigade. They say they want $2 million in 4 hours.
0: By 2 o'clock.
1: By 2 o'clock. Or they'll kill us all. He's got a grenade with a pin pulled.
0: Hung up! Now we wait some more. If the telephone ring again, you do not touch it.
2: It's been ringing steadily for half an hour now, Inspector. What do you think?
3: Bull's in your court, Wayne. I'm just here as backup.
2: Yeah. Schweik?
4: My men have the woman sighted. Just give the word.
2: And then he blows the place up.
4: Maybe, or maybe not.
2: It's too risky at this stage, though.
4: It's up to you. We're ready.
2: Schweik, do you think maybe
5: Wayne!
2: We should...
5: Wayne, he's picked it up.
2: All right, put it up on the speakers.
6: Shh. So, you listen close. I changed the time for the money to 1 o'clock, 2 hours from now. $2 million to help free the oppressed peoples of the world from the tyranny of imperialist machine. You understand?
2: Sure, sure. Hey, listen. My name's Wayne, and I think you can see we have a bit of a problem here.
6: No problem. $2 million in 2 hours, or I kill one person every 10 minutes. Bring me small bills in a bag and bring it inside the door to this building.
2: Well, you see, I'll get you the money, but there's a slight...
6: When the money is here, then we talk about an airplane.
2: Oh, damn. Now, listen, Bradshaw, you've run into this kind of thing before.
3: All different. You have to run with your instincts, Wayne.
2: All right, Gary, you know the procedure. Call the bank and get the money over to that maniac.
5: Do you think we should go that far already?
2: Well, I can't do anything if I can't get him talking.
4: Now, Bradshaw.
3: Yeah?
4: Can I talk to you outside for a minute?
2: Your stupid actor doing?
3: Well, I'm not sure. I told you he was unpredictable.
4: The whole point is to give these rookies some experience in negotiation, eh? Mm-hmm. To get them talking and let them practice dealing with these nutcases?
3: Well, he must have changed things for some reason.
4: Well, if it's what I'm thinking, you're going to be awful glad my team is here.
2: Yes. You have the money?
6: Yes.
2: Good. Now, you see, I'm good for my word. You can trust me. Hey, maybe if you tell me your name,
6: Now, there must be airplane. Big enough to cross the ocean.
2: Well, I don't know about that.
6: And police van with radio inside. This must be outside this building in 30 minutes, or you have to start to call in ambulances.
2: Damn him.
3: You better do something, Wayne.
2: For God's sake, Bradshaw, I'm trying.
3: You're losing ground by the minute, man. He's going to beat you.
2: He won't talk. What do you want, anyway?
3: It's not what I want, Wayne. It's what those people in there want. Their lives.

0: There were no plans for a trip to the airport, Bradshaw.
1: No, indeed.
0: What's he up to?
1: Well, we'll have to wait and see. But have you noticed, Dennis? Wayne's getting a real taste, isn't he? And he's not handling it too well, is he?
0: To hell with Wayne. Your guy's not playing by the rules.
1: It was a good touch getting Matthews to drive the van, I thought. My guess is Wayne's hoping to stop him at the airport.
0: If this gets out of hand, Bradshaw, the department will have your balls for bullets.
1: You let me worry about the department.
0: And what about the girl? Why didn't he take her with him?
1: Perhaps we'll ask her that. See that she's brought out to the airport, will you, Dennis?
2: Get that cop, Wayne, on the radio again.
3: It's hard to work this and still drive a van.
2: Do it.
3: Hello. Hello, is Wayne there?
4: This is Wayne. Is that you, Matthews?
2: Ask him if the plane is ready.
3: He wants to know if the plane is ready.
4: Well, we're doing our best, but there just aren't any available right now. There's nothing we can do about that. But perhaps if we could talk
2: about... You tell that cop that if that airplane is not ready when we get to the airport, there will be trouble. I have a knife. I will start to send you out of this van, Matthews, in little pieces.
3: Jesus.
4: We heard that, Matthews. We'll do the best we can.
2: Turn it off now. They are so stupid.
3: Listen, don't you think you're going a bit far with
2: this? Shut up. You see this? This is a very sharp knife, Matthews. I mean what I say. The sooner you understand this is no joke, the better off you'll be. Same for these cops. They are so stupid. All of their techniques only work when they deal with idiots. But what about when they meet with somebody who won't deal with them at all? What about that? Somebody who think only of winning, no matter what the cost. Then they don't know what to do. It's almost too easy. Don't you think, Matthews?
3: I don't understand what you're doing. They told us this was just...
2: They told you how this would be, right? They are so sure of themselves. But they don't think. They don't really think about all the possibilities. That is where they make mistakes. They make temptation that is very difficult to turn away from.
5: I told you, I don't know what he's doing. He made me lie down on the floor with the rest of them when the van came.
1: He would have included you in his plan.
5: Yeah, sure he would have, normally. But in case you didn't notice, we haven't been exactly getting along. I don't know what the hell he's thinking about.
1: Well, he did promise a good performance, didn't he?

0: I'm trying to get the plane, but we're having some trouble. If you get back on the radio, I can explain it all to you. Ah, he won't answer. I guess we'll just have to wait till he talks to us. Schweik?
1: We've got the van covered, but they're in the back. Can't even see them on the infrared.
0: Right, where's Bradshaw?
1: Inside, talking to the girl.
0: You know, that was pretty strange, leaving it behind. Do you think this...
2: Are you there?
0: Yeah, I'm here. How you doing in there?
2: It's an airplane.
0: Well, that's what I wanted to talk to you about. You see, we're having some trouble with that.
2: You have 30 minutes.
0: Look, I want to help you. But we're going to have to try and talk this out and come up with some other way to get you out of here. There just aren't any planes available.
2: Oh, you have 30 minutes. Or I start cut up this Mr. Matthews. 30 minutes and I start throwing you to pieces.
0: Listen, what time have you got now? Are you there? Matthews, are you there? Look, I have to hear that Matthews is still all right or there's nothing I can do. Matthews? Look, listen, can you think of some alternative to a plane? You see, I just can't come up with a plane.
2: I tell you what, you get Bradshaw over here. I will talk to him.
0: Bradshaw? Bradshaw, you want to talk to him?
2: You tell him I want to talk to him.
0: Well, gee, I'm not really sure where he is. You know Bradshaw, do you? Listen, I've got an idea. I can probably track Mr. Bradshaw down, but it's going to take a while. Now, if you want to just...
2: Now!
0: Look, who are you?
2: An enemy. And from now on, I only talk to Bradshaw.
0: Schweik, do you think you can get Bradshaw over here right away? And, tell him to bring the girl, will you? He just won't answer on the radio.
3: Give me that bullhorn.
4: Okay, what's going on in there?
5: I'm taking it all the way, Bradshaw.
4: So we're wrapping it up now, are we, RJ?
5: I've got the money, and I want a plane out. I've switched the grenade for another one, Bradshaw, and this one will blow. It's armed.
4: I don't believe you.
5: You think you can take that chance? Mr. Matthews here believes me, and he believes my knife, too.
3: Joanne, you think he did that? Got another grenade?
6: I don't think so, but... I don't know for sure.
5: The joke's on you this time, Bradshaw. This time you lose.
4: RJ, we can't get a plane.
5: Well, you better try real hard. I'm not kidding about the grenade. It's hot. And I'm in so deep now, I'll go with Matthews if I have to. It's up to you, Bradshaw.
4: All right, RJ. We'll get the plane. Just give us a little time.
5: 30 minutes.
4: Oh, all right. Fine. We can do it in... 30 minutes.
5: Smart thinking, Bradshaw.
4: Listen, RJ. Matthews isn't part of this. Why don't you let me take his place?
5: Yeah, I like that, Bradshaw. Seems only right, doesn't it?
4: Okay, RJ. Now, I'll come over to the van. I'll have my hands up, no weapons. But you have to agree to let Matthews go as soon as I get there, all right?
5: Let's do it, Bradshaw.
1: What if he's telling the truth about the grenade?
7: He's bluffing.
1: What if he's not?
4: There are ways to deal with a live grenade, Schweik. You know that.
1: All right.
6: Bradshaw, don't hurt him.
4: We're playing by his rules now. Dennis, you know what to do.
6: Right. Oh, my God. Listen, Bradshaw. I think that...
4: I'm going in.
6: RJ, be...
1: Quiet, lady.
5: All right, RJ. Let him go. Good. Bring him out now.
2: Schweik. I see him, Schweik.
1: Take him.
6: No!
2: He's down.
1: Jesus. Bradshaw missed the grenade.
6: Oh, my God.
2: Grenade rolled under the van, Lieutenant.
1: But it hasn't... It's the fake. There was no switch.
6: In the theater, Bradshaw, when you study improvisation, you talk a lot about taking things past the obvious, how to push a situation further and further than expected. And RJ was only trying to do that with the exercise.
4: But he went too far.
6: But you wanted that, didn't you?
4: No.
6: I didn't want him to do anything. But he's said that he wanted to see if he could pull it off and see if he could even convince you. But the plan was only supposed to go as far as getting the van on the road to the airport. It was supposed to stop there.
3: Why didn't it?
6: I don't know. Maybe to take it one more step.
3: Or maybe he got tempted by the money.
6: RJ didn't care about money.
3: But he liked to win, and $2 million is a big prize.
6: Couldn't you at least have tried to find out before you shot him?
3: He left us no choice. We did what we had to do. One way or another, Joanne, he made it too real.
6: Whose fault was that?
7: RJ's performance really knocked them off their feet. Unfortunately, the audience reciprocated. A bit too much method acting in his madness, perhaps. But otherwise, the notices should be favorable. There should be a long run, all the way to the vanishing point.

All the Way by Bill Gray. Featured in the cast were Howard Siegel as R.J., Brenda Larson as Joanne, Bill Mylan as Bradshaw, Douglas Risk as Shrike, Stephen Hare as Wayne, and Paul Cowling as Matthews, with Warren R. Smith and Christopher Greiner in a variety of roles. Technical operations were by Norm Hurley, with sound effects by Uta Schaffland, and the production assistant was Christine Story. The series script editor is Sandra Rabinovich. The series musical theme is by John Roby, and the voice of Vanishing Point is David Calderisi. All the Way was produced at CBC Calgary by Greg Rogers. The executive producer of Vanishing Point is William Lane. I'm Ken Haslam, wishing you good night.

0: Cow, cow. Oh, the big red letters stand for the Jell-O family. Oh, the big red letters stand for the Jell-O family. That's Jell-O.
1: Yum, yum, yum.
0: Jell-O pudding.
1: Yum, yum, yum.
0: Jell-O duck. The Elka pudding, yes, sirree.
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4: Lights out. Everybody. This is the witching hour. It is the hour when dogs howl and evil things are let loose on a sleeping world. 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

0: So you don't believe in ghosts, huh? Let me tell you something, friend. Guys that don't believe in ghosts is guys that ain't never seen none. Ain't that right? Listen, I can tell you a ghost story that'll make your hair curl. I'll say it'll make your hair curl. Listen. Last August, I was nabbed by a couple of cowboys. Never mind the details. It just so happened that they come up on me when I was sticking up a filling station and... Well, they drug me in. It was a tough rap to beat. Since they got me standing there flat-footed holding a gun on one of the filling station guys and... Well, the coppers didn't like me anyway. Huh? Oh, yeah, sure. Because I'd had to bump off a copper a week or two before. And wouldn't it be my luck to be picked up by this guy's partner? Well, they took me in and they decided to show me the goldfish. You don't know what that is, huh? Well, I'll tell you.
1: You're a liar.
0: Yeah? So what, copper?
1: You rat. I know you've knocked off Ambrose Hogan, and you're gonna fry for it.
0: You gotta prove it first, Miller.
1: Pull the light over this way a little more, John.
2: Okay.
1: Right in his eyes. I'll prove it, Rap.
0: Go ahead.
1: Hand me the hose, John.
0: Now look here. Don't you go ahead.
1: Now what do you say?
0: I'm not gonna rat to no pack.
1: You ain't, huh?
0: You'll wait till I get to a mouthpiece, Miller. You'll be walking a beat out in Circleville ready out.
1: It won't make no difference to you, punk, where I'm walking a beat, not when you're burned.
0: Yeah. Who's gonna burn me?
1: You knocked off Ambrose Hogan.
0: I was in Omaha the night he got knocked off.
1: Listen, Maxie. Get this now. Ambrose Hogan was a white guy. When I seen him laying on a slab downstairs, I took a solemn oath I'd get the rat that done it if it took me 50
0: You ought to hire a... I'll get you for this, copper.
2: I don't think you're going to get anything out of him, Miller.
0: There's a smart copper, Miller.
1: Yeah? Listen, I got a way to get things out of smart guys like you, Maxie. Come on over here, John.
0: What are you going to do? Listen, Miller.
3: Shut up.
0: You can... I want a lawyer. You got to let me have a lawyer. You can't get away.
1: You want to sing, Maxie? Or do you want to spend a few hours in the haunted cell upstairs?
0: The what? Another gag, huh?
1: Think so? Listen, I bet you $8 you'll change your mind, baby. Get up!
0: What are you doing?
1: Get going. Go ahead, John. Open the door.
2: Okay.
0: What are you going to do to me? You can't get away.
1: Never know Skeeter Dempsey, Maxie. Come on, this way.
0: What about him? They burned him last winter.
1: Yeah, that's right. Friend of yours?
0: I know him.
1: Well, that's just fine, Maxie. Yes, sir, that'll be just dandy.
0: What you asking about Skeeter Dempsey for, Miller?
1: Skeeter killed a cop or two.
0: So what?
1: It's bad business to kill coppers, Max. All ready, John?
2: All ready, yeah.
1: Right this way, Maxie, my boy.
0: What you up to?
1: I'll tell you. Right in there, baby. Get it. Now, listen. This here's the cell that Skeeter Dempsey was locked up in when he first came here. He liked the cell, Maxie. He still likes it.
0: What do you mean?
1: He'll probably be around to see you before the night's over.
0: Oh, yeah? Another one of your gags, huh? Well, you won't kid me, copper.
1: This whole corridor, Maxie. You're the only guy in it. Except Skeeter Dempsey. We'll see what a night here with him will do to you, huh, John?
2: Yeah.
1: If you get scared, Mackie, just call. Just yell. Nobody will pay any attention to you. Nobody at all. Except maybe Skeeter Dempsey. Good night, Mac. Come on, John.
3: Hey, listen now.
1: Pleasant dreams, you rat.
3: You can't scare me, Miller. I know your gags. You can't scare me.
1: No, we'll see about that.
3: Ghosts. Hey, I want a lawyer.
1: Good night, Maxie.
3: Hey, you can't turn the lights out on me. Miller, turn the lights back on, Miller. You can't leave me here in the dark.
1: Can't, huh?
3: Miller. Miller. Why, you flat-footed... Miller, come back here. Miller. I'm scared. Turn the lights on, Miller. For the love of Mike. I'm scared of the dark. Go on. Turn the lights on, Miller. Please. Miller, listen. Take me out of here and...
4: Cut out the yellow. Sit down.
3: Who are you?
4: Don't you know me, Maxie? I'm Skeeter Dempsey.
3: You can't be. It's a gag. Listen, copper.
4: I'm no copper, Max. Sit down. Let's talk about things.
3: Where are you?
4: Right here.
3: Wait. Wait till I light a match. I want to see what you look like.
4: You'll be surprised, Max.
3: There ain't nobody here.
4: Oh, yes, there is, Maxie. I'm right here beside you, kid.

0: Yeah? It was Keita Dempsey, all right. I recognized his voice right away. When I lit the match and couldn't see nobody there, I guess I fainted. I remember trying to yell, only my voice wouldn't work, and when I come to, I was laying on the cell floor. For a minute, I couldn't figure out what happened, and then it all come back to me. You know how it is when you're really scared? Or maybe you've never been real scared, huh? Well, I'll tell you. My mouth was so dry, I couldn't hardly breathe. All I could hear was my heart pumping away as loud as an old flivver engine. I was too scared to say a word. I just crawled up onto the bunk and lay there. Listen.
1: So I scared you, huh, Maxie?
0: Listen, go away now. Whoever you are, go away, go away.
1: Oh, shut up. I ain't gonna hurt you.
0: I could pray you away.
1: No, you couldn't, Maxie. You couldn't pray me away. What they got you in here for?
0: Bumping off.
1: Nothing. You knocked off that Hogan guy, didn't you? Well, it's too bad for you, Max.
0: Yeah.
1: Yeah.
0: Are you still here?
1: Sure.
0: You ain't scared, Dempsey.
1: Yes, I am.
0: Listen, Skeeter Dempsey was burned last winter. I know a reporter that seen him set in a chair.
1: That's right.
0: Well, then you ain't Skeeter Dempsey.
1: Yes, I am.
0: I know you're Skeeter. I know.
1: Stop jittering. I ain't gonna hurt you.
0: But you're a ghost.
1: Well, what if I am?
0: I wish you'd go away.
1: Why should I? This is my cell, after all.
0: Oh, Skeeter, please.
1: Oh, can I? Listen, let's talk. I haven't had nobody to talk to for 2 months.
0: Who'd you talk to then?
1: George Brown. You remember him.
0: Yeah, ice guy, yeah. Hey, George Brown hung himself in a cell here.
1: Yeah. This cell.
0: This cell?
1: Uh-huh. Him and me sat up and talked all night. And he hung himself next day.
0: What did he hang himself for?
1: Oh, he'd have got burned anyway. They had him for 2 jobs. One knocking off an old lady for $70, and the other shooting that bank guy down in Springfield.
0: Did you see him hang himself, Skeeter?
1: No, I wasn't here at the time.
0: Where was you?
1: Oh, I was away.
0: Skeeter?
1: Yeah?
0: What does it feel like to be dead?
1: All right.
0: Yeah?
1: Yeah.
0: Oh, my God.
1: What's the matter?
0: Ooh, what about hell and all that?
1: You get used to it.
0: My old lady used to make me go to Sunday school, and they used to talk about hell there. Fire and everything.
1: There ain't no fire.
0: Ain't there?
1: No. It's worse than that.
0: What's it like?
1: You'll find out.
0: If I get out of this rap, I think I'll go straight.
1: You're too late, Mac.
0: No, I ain't. I'll beat it.
1: No, you won't. You gotta croak.
0: Sometime, yeah.
1: You'll croak on this rap.
0: How do you know?
1: I know. There's one way you could get out of some of the hell, though, Mac.
0: How?
1: Bump yourself off.
0: What do you mean?
1: Well, if you wait for the law to punish you, that's one thing. If you take the law in your own hands and, well, kind of punish yourself, it'll make a difference.
0: Is it pretty tough, Skeeter?
1: What, hell?
0: Dying.
1: It hurts awful. The chair, I mean. You go in feeling pretty cocky and figuring you can take it and you're going to be a tough guy and all. And then...
0: What then, Skeeter?
1: And all of a sudden you find you can't take it. You don't want to yell and scream, but... Oh, well, it's awful.
0: God. What then, Skeeter?
1: You ain't never had no pain in all your life, Max. And begin to compare with the chair.
0: Yeah?
1: You'll find out.
0: Do you really think I will, Skeeter?
1: What do you think?
0: I wonder how it feels to bump yourself off.
1: George Brown said it was all right. Kind of made him feel better, he said.
0: He said?
1: Yeah, I seen him the day after.
0: Oh. Huh?
1: If I was you, Max, I think I'd do it.
0: Yeah. I'm not gonna bump.

0: Dodgy coppers ain't gonna make me.
1: Who's that?
2: Miller, I guess.
0: Is that you, Miller?
3: Who was you talking to, Maxie? Skeeter Dempsey?
0: Listen, Miller, let me out of here. No kidding, let me out. Put me any place you want to, but listen, Miller.
3: Scared, Maxie? Scared. Who was you talking to, Maxie? Skeeter Dempsey?
0: Miller, but hold on. Listen, Miller, turn on the lights. Will you turn them on, Miller? Just for a minute.
3: Dark's got you down, huh?
0: Miller, please, turn on the lights.
3: Well, why not? It'll be darker still when I turn them off again. What's the matter now?
0: Miller. There ain't anybody here.
3: Well, that's right. Was Skeeter in here with you, kid?
0: I thought... There ain't anybody here.
4: Oh, yes, there is, Max.
3: I wouldn't worry about it,
4: I'm right here beside you. And I'm gonna stay.

0: They kept me in that cell there for 4 weeks. Every once in a while, Miller'd come in and stand there in front of the door and laugh at me. "Gonna sign a confession, Maxie?" he'd say. Well, I wasn't gonna give him nothing. But that place got me. Just as soon as it was dark, I'd hear Skeeter Dempsey's footsteps and come and sit down with me. I was awful scared at first. It's kind of hard to get used to practically living with a ghost. But then I kind of got used to him. He was always telling me how I was going to burn and how I'd be better off to hang myself like George Brown done. I guess it was a little bit nuts. Miller wouldn't let me have no lawyers either. He was keeping me in there without doing anything about it so as they could hand me the rap when the time come. Well, the time come. Some place or other, Miller dug up the evidence that I wouldn't give them, and they had me. And how they had me. So one morning, a few weeks later, I'm sitting in the courtroom. The jury's been out 20 minutes.
1: Everybody rise. Sit down. Gentlemen of the jury, have you arrived at a verdict?
2: We have, Your Honor.
1: Will you pass the verdict to the bailiff, please?
2: We, the jury, find the defendant, Max Young, guilty of murder in the first degree.
1: Mr. Foreman, is this your verdict?
2: It is, Your Honor.
1: The defendant will rise.
3: Get up, Maxie.
1: Max Young, have you anything to say before sentence is passed on you?
0: Well, no, Your Honor.
1: You realize that in a verdict of guilty of first-degree murder, the death penalty is mandatory?
0: Yeah. Yeah, Your Honor.
1: Very well, then. It is the sentence of this court that you are to be taken from this place and between the 21st and the 30th of December, shot to death by electricity. And may God have mercy on your soul.
3: All right, Maxie. Come on this way. Well, Max, that's that.
0: Yeah. What'd you say?
3: I didn't say nothing.
4: It was me, Max. I said there's only one way out. Now.

WAF guy, so they kept me in this here wing of the county jail where they had me in Skeeter Dempsey's old cell. I guess this guy Miller must have liked his pal Ambrose Hogan quite a lot, the guy I knocked off. Huh? Sure I knocked him off. What's the use of kidding around? Yeah, I guess he must have thought a lot of him, because he kept me in there where it was dark, where I'd be scared to death all the time. Really getting even. But I kind of fooled him. I wasn't so scared of Skeeter by this time. I got so I'd sit in the dark there and be waiting for him. And we'd talk about everything in the world. It was funny. People out of history and funny places and stuff and, oh, a lot of things. Skeeter told me he saw a lot of the guys we talked about. Nero and Judas Iscariot. But why not? He was dead, wasn't he? And so was they. Oh, but I gotta hurry up with my ghost story, ain't I? That's right. What I was gonna say was, I was sitting there one night, the 23rd it was, day before Christmas Eve.

0: Hello, Skeeter.
1: Hello, Max. How you feel?
0: Not so hot.
1: Still thinking about the hot squad, huh?
0: What else do you expect me to think about? Oh, I wish they'd hurry up and get it over with. That's what I wish.
1: It's tomorrow night.
0: What is?
1: They burn you.
0: On Christmas Eve?
1: Yep.
0: Honest, Skeeter. How do you know?
1: I found out.
0: Oh, God.
1: Well, don't take it so hard. I'll walk in with you when they take you to the chair. I'll stand right there alongside you.
0: Will you, Skeeter? Will you, honest?
1: Sure. Won't do you much good, though.
0: Why?
1: I can't keep it from hurting you.
0: Honest, Skeeter, does it hurt a lot? Or is it all over with pretty quick?
1: It seemed to me to last 100 years.
0: Oh, I'm a sucker for pain, Skeeter.
1: Are you?
0: Sure. I cut my finger once. I put in your croak with the pain.
1: You ain't felt nothing yet.
0: Yeah?
1: Yeah.
0: Gee, I remember, too, when I busted my leg. My old lady sat up all night holding my hand and me bawling.
1: This'll feel like a million busted legs.
0: Listen, Skeeter.
1: What?
0: Didn't you say George Brown told you it didn't hurt much bumping yourself off?
1: That's what he said. What?
0: I was wondering.
1: Well, I know what I'd do if I was in your place.
0: Yeah? Would you bump yourself off?
1: Yeah.
0: I don't think I got the guts to do it, Skeeter.
1: It ain't hard. You got a belt. You could get it around your neck and climb up on the bunk and fasten the belt to the bars up above. Then all you got to do is jump off.
0: Yeah.
1: You know, it would help you out if you did.
0: What do you mean?
1: Well, you know, I told you. Kind of punishing yourself, see?
0: I know. But I can't, Skeeter. I can't. I don't want to die.
1: Well, it's all right with me. I was just telling you. Believe me, lad, I know what I'm talking about.
0: Do you, honest, Skeeter? Do you?
1: Yeah.
0: I wish I had the guts to do it.
1: Well, I don't care what you do, Mackie. Only you're going to get burned tomorrow night anyway. And if you want to get out of the most awful pain you ever had, do yourself a good turn at the same time. Well?
0: I wonder what it feels like.
1: George Brown said it only hurt for a minute.
0: He never had much guts. That I remember.
1: Nope. Here comes Miller. Gonna tell you, I guess.
0: Yeah.
1: You don't look very happy.
0: You what? Can you see in the dark?
1: Yeah.
2: Hello, Max.
0: Hello, Miller.
2: Want me to turn on the lights?
0: I don't care.
2: You getting used to the dark?
0: Yeah.
2: Well,

0: Well, Max, it's about the end of the string, huh?
1: Tomorrow, huh?
0: Yeah.
1: Well, that makes you and me even.
0: Listen, Max. I wanted to see you knocked off on account of Ambrose Hogan. Well...
1: I ain't sore, Miller.
0: Oh, you know.
1: Yeah. No hard feelings, Miller. It's your job being a copper and mine being a hoot.
0: Yeah. Well, is there anything you want, Maxie?
1: No, I guess not.
0: You ain't got no folks.
1: No.
0: I could get you a bottle of bourbon if you wanted it.
1: Nah, what's the use?
0: Well, we got to get ready to go down to the state prison in a little while. They got the... Well, I mean, that's where you got to go.
1: Do I have to go today?
0: Yeah, I guess so.
1: Well, kind of hate to leave this place at that.
0: Do you?
1: Yeah. Scared me quite a lot at first, but I guess it's taught me a lot. Being here in the dark all alone.
2: Except for me, Max.
1: Yeah.
0: Well, Max, listen. Try to take it standing up, will you? You know.
1: I'll try, Miller. But it's going to be awful tough.
0: Yeah. Well, look, I'll be back in a little bit and we'll go. Sure there ain't anything you want me to get, Max?
1: No.
0: All right. Oh, I'm sorry, Max.
1: Huh? It's okay, Miller. Forget it.
2: I told you, Max.
1: Yeah.
2: Well, I gotta be going. So long, Maxie.
1: You going, Skeeter?
2: Yeah. I'll, see you tomorrow night.
1: But listen, Skeeter... Don't go away now.
2: I have to. And just in case you decide to do what George Brown did, there's an extra piece of rope under the mattress. You won't have to use your belt. So long.

There you are. That's your ghost story. You believe in ghosts now? You don't? Well, you ought to. You see, I took Skinner's advice. I hung myself.

0: All right. You can turn them on now.
1: You've just heard the third in the summer series of Lights Out. Tonight's story featured Norman Gottschalk as Maxie, Stanley Shewell as Skeeter Dempsey, and Roy Engel as Miller. Boris Aplon was heard as the judge, and Nathan Davis as Johnny. Next Saturday night, come 9 o'clock, we've got a story cooked up for you that ought to give you a chill in the hottest weather. 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

0: This is Michael Hansen with a Mind Web story that comes from the book Universe 2, a collection edited by Terry Carr. This is Robert Silverberg's When We Went to See the Ends of the World. Nick and Jane were glad that they had gone to see the end of the world because it gave them something special to talk about at Mike and Ruby's party. 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Mike and Ruby give marvelous parties. 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Beautifully wooded, 1/3-acre grounds. Their parties are highlights of any month. Nick and Jane waited until they thought enough people had arrived. Then Jane nudged Nick. Nick said gaily, "You know what we did last week? Hey, we went to see the end of the world." "The end of the world?" Henry asked. "You went to see it?" said Henry's wife, Cynthia. "How did you manage that?" Paula wanted to know. "It's been available since March," Stan told her. "I think it's a division of American Express that runs it." Nick was put out to discover that Stan already knew. And quickly, before Stan could say anything more, Nick said, "Yeah, it's just started. Our travel agent found out for us. What they do is put you in this machine. It looks like a tiny, teeny submarine, you know, dials and levers up front behind a plastic wall to keep you from touching anything. And they send you into the future. You can charge it with any of the regular credit cards." "It must be very expensive," Marcia said. "They're bringing the cost down rapidly," Jane said. "Last year, only millionaires could afford it. Really, haven't you heard about it before?" "What did you see?" Henry asked. "Well, for a while, just grayness outside the porthole," said Nick. "And a kind of flickering effect." Everybody looked at him. He enjoyed the attention. Jane wore a rapt, loving expression. And then the haze cleared and a voice said over a loudspeaker that we had now reached the very end of time, when life had become impossible on Earth. Of course, we were sealed into this submarine thing, only looking out on this beach, this empty beach. The water a funny gray color with a pink sheen. And then the sun came up. It was red like it is sometimes at sunrise, only it stayed red as it got to the middle of the sky, and it looked lumpy and sagging at the edges, like a few of us. Lumpy and sagging at the edges, a cold wind blowing across the beach. "If you were sealed in the submarine, how did you know there was a cold wind?" Cynthia asked. Jane glared at her. Nick said, "We could see the sand blowing around, and it looked cold, the gray ocean like in winter."
1: "Tell them about the crab," said Jane.
0: "Yes, and the crab. The last life form on Earth. It wasn't really a crab, of course. It was something about 2 feet wide and a foot high, with thick, shiny green armor and maybe a dozen legs and some curving horns coming up. And it moved slowly from right to left in front of us. It took all day to cross the beach. And toward nightfall, it died. Its horns went limp and it stopped moving. The tide came in and carried it away. The sun went down. There wasn't any moon. The stars didn't seem to be in their right places. And the loudspeaker told us we had just seen the death of Earth's last living thing."
1: "Well, how eerie," cried Paula.
0: "Were you gone very long?" Ruby asked. 3 hours, Jane said. "You can spend weeks or days at the end of the world if you want to pay extra. But they always bring you back to a point 3 hours after you went to hold down the babysitter expenses." Mike offered Nick some pot. "That's really something," he said. "That's really something to have gone to the end of the world. Hey, Ruby, maybe we'll talk to the travel agent about it." Nick took a deep drag and passed the joint to Jane. He felt pleased with himself about the way he had told the story. They had all been very impressed. That swollen red sun, that scuttling crab. The trip had cost more than a month in Japan, but it had been a good investment. He and Jane were the first in the neighborhood who had gone. That was important. Paula was staring at him in awe. Nick knew that she regarded him in a completely different light now. Possibly she would meet him at a motel on Tuesday at lunchtime. Last month she had turned him down, but now he had an extra attractiveness for her. Nick winked at her. Cynthia was holding hands with Stan. Henry and Mike both were crouched at Jane's feet.
1: Mike and Ruby's 12-year-old son came into the room and stood at the edge of the conversation pit, and he said,
2: "The church was a bulletin of the news. News hit it, amoebas escaped from a government research station and got into Lake Michigan. They're carrying a tissue-dissolving virus, and everybody in 7 states is supposed to boil his water until further notice."
1: Mike scowled at the boy and said, "Set your bedtime, Timmy." The boy went out. The doorbell rang. Ruby answered it and returned with Eddie and Fran. Paula said, "Nick and Jane went to see the end of the world. They've just been telling us all about it." "Gee," said Eddie, "we did that too on Wednesday night." Nick was crestfallen. Jane bit her lip and asked Cynthia quietly why Fran always wore such flashy dresses. Ruby said, "You saw the whole works, huh? The crab and everything?" "The crab?" Eddie said. "What crab? We didn't see the crab." "It must have died the time before," Paula said, "when Nick and Jane were there." Mike said, "A fresh shipment of Guanacaver lightning is in. Here, have a toke." "How long ago did you do it?" Eddie said to Nick. "Sunday afternoon. I guess we were about the first." "Great trip, isn't it?" Eddie said. "A little somber, though, when the last hill crumbles into the sea."
3: "Well, that's not what we saw," said Jane. "And you didn't see the crab? Maybe we were on different trips."
1: Mike said, "What was it like for you, Eddie?" Eddie put his arms around Cynthia from behind. He said, "Well, they put us into this little capsule with a porthole, you know, and a lot of instruments, and..."
3: "Oh, we heard that part," said Paula. "What did you see?"
1: "The end of the world," Eddie said. "When water covers everything, the sun and moon were in the sky at the same time."
3: "Well, we didn't see the moon at all," Jane remarked. "It just wasn't there."
1: "It was on one side and the sun was on the other," Eddie went on. "The moon was closer than it should have been, in a funny color, almost like bronze, and the ocean creeping up. We went halfway around the world and all we saw was ocean, except in one place there was this chunk of land sticking up, this hill, and the guide told us it was the top of Mount Everest." He waved to Fran. "That was groovy, huh? Floating in our tin boat next to the top of Mount Everest. Maybe 10 feet of it sticking up from the water, rising all the time, up, up, up, up and over the top, glub, no land left. I have to admit it was a little disappointing, except, of course, the idea of the thing. That human ingenuity can design a machine that can send people billions of years forward in time and bring them back. Wow. But there was just this ocean."
3: "How strange," said Jane. "We saw an ocean, too, but there was a beach, a kind of nasty beach, and the crab thing walking along it, and the sun, it was all red. Was the sun red when you saw it?"
1: "A kind of pale green," Fran said.
4: "Are you people talking about the end of the world?"
1: Tom asked. He and Harriet were standing by the door, taking off their coats. Mike's son must have let them in. Tom gave his coat to Ruby and said,
5: "Man, what a spectacle."
1: "So you did it, too?" Jane asked, a little hollowly.
4: "Yeah, 2 weeks ago. The travel agent called and said, guess what we're offering now, the end of the goddamn world. With all the extras, it didn't really cost so much. So we went right down to the office, Saturday, I think it was. Was it Friday? The day of the big riot, anyway, when they burned St. Louis."
1: "That was a Saturday," Cynthia said. "I remember I was coming back from the shopping center when the radio said they were using nuclear..."
4: "Saturday, yeah. Yeah, that's right," Tom said. "And we told them we were ready to go, and off they sent us."
1: "Did you see a beach with crabs?" Stan demanded. "Or was it a world full of water?"
4: Neither one. It was like a big ice age. Glaciers covered everything. No oceans showing. No mountains. We flew around the world, and it was all a huge snowball. They had floodlights on the vehicle because the sun had gone out."
1: "I was sure I could see the sun still hanging up there," Harriet put in. "Like a ball of cinders in the sky, but... the guide said no, nobody could see it."
4: "How come everybody gets to visit a different kind of an end of the world?" Henry asked.
1: "You'd think there'd be only one kind of end of the world. I mean, it ends, and this is how it ends, and there can't be more than one way."
4: "Could it be a fake?" Stan asked.
1: Everybody turned around and looked at him. Nick's face got very red. Fran looked so mean that Eddie let go of Cynthia and started to rub Fran's shoulders. Stan shrugged.
4: "I'm not suggesting it is. I was just wondering." "That seemed pretty real to me," said Tom. "The sun burned out, a big ball of ice. and the atmosphere, you know, frozen. The end of the goddamned world.
1: The telephone rang. Ruby went to answer it. Nick asked Paula about lunch on Tuesday. She said yes. Let's meet at the motel, he said, and she grinned. Eddie was making out with Cynthia again. Henry looked very stoned and was having trouble staying awake. Phil and Isabel arrived. They heard Tom and Fran talking about their trips to the end of the world. And Isabel said that she and Phil had gone only the day before yesterday.
5: God damn,
1: Tom said. Everybody's doing it. What was your trip like? Ruby came back into the room. That was my sister calling from Fresno to say she's safe. Fresno wasn't hit by the earthquake at all.
3: Earthquake?
1: Paula said. In California, Mike told her. This afternoon. You didn't know? Wiped out most of Los Angeles and ran right up the coast practically to Monterey. They think it was on kind of the underground bomb test in the Mojave Desert.
3: California's always having such awful disasters, Marcia said.
4: Oh, good thing those amoebas got loose back east, said Nick. Imagine how complicated it would be if they had them in L.A. now, too.
1: Well, they will, Tom said. 2-1 they reproduce by airborne spores.
3: Like the typhoid germs last November, Jane said.
4: That was typhus, Nick corrected. Anyway, Phil said. Anyway, I was telling Tom and Fran about what we saw at the end of the world. It was the sun going nova. They showed it very cleverly, too. I mean, you can't actually sit around and experience it on account of the heat and the hard radiation and all. But they give it to you in a peripheral way, very elegant, in the McLuhan-esque sense of the word. First, they take you to a point about 2 hours before the blow-up, right? It's, I don't know how many jillion years from now, but a long way anyhow, because the trees are all different. They've got blue scales and ropey branches, and the animals are like things with one leg that jump on pogo sticks.
5: Oh, I don't believe that,
1: Cynthia drawled. Phil ignored her gracefully.
4: And we didn't see any sign of human beings, not a house, not a telephone pole, nothing. So I suppose we must have been extinct a long time before. Anyway, they let us look at that for a while, not getting out of our time machine, naturally, because they said the atmosphere was wrong. Gradually, the sun started to puff up. We were nervous, weren't we, Iz? I mean, suppose they miscalculated things. This whole trip is a very new concept, and things might go wrong. The sun was getting bigger and bigger, and then this thing, like an arm, seemed to pop out of its left side, a big fiery arm reaching out across space, getting closer and closer. We saw it through smoked glass like you do in eclipse. They gave us about 2 minutes of the explosion, and we could feel it getting hot already. Then we jumped a couple of years forward in time. The sun was back in its regular shape, only it was smaller, sort of like a little white sun instead of a big yellow one. And on Earth, everything was ashes. Ashes, Isabel said with emphasis. It looked like Detroit after the Union nuked Ford, Phil said. Only much, much worse. Whole mountains were melted. The oceans were dried up. Everything was ashes. He shuddered and took a joint from Mike. Isabel was crying.
1: The things with one leg, Isabel said. I mean, they must have all been wiped out. She began to sob. Stan comforted her.
4: I wonder why it's a different way for everyone who goes, he said. Freezing, or the oceans, or the sun blowing up, or the thing Nick and Jane saw.
1: I'm convinced that each of us had a genuine experience in the far future, said Nick. He felt he had to regain control of the group somehow. It had been so good when he was telling his story before those others had come.
4: That is to say, the world suffers a variety of natural calamities. It doesn't just have one end of the world. And they keep mixing things up and sending people to different catastrophes, but never for a moment did I doubt that I was seeing an authentic event.
1: Oh, we have to do it, Ruby said to Mike. It's only 3 hours. What about calling them first thing Monday and making an appointment for Thursday night?
4: Monday's the president's funeral, Tom pointed out. The travel agency will be closed.
3: Have they caught the assassin yet?
1: Fran asked.
4: They didn't mention it on the 4 o'clock news, said Stan. I guess he'll get away like the last one.
5: Oh, it beats me why anybody wants to be president, Phil said.
1: Mike put on some music. Nick danced with Paula. Eddie danced with Cynthia. Henry was asleep. Dave, Paula's husband, was on crutches because of his mugging, and he asked Isabel to sit and talk with him.
4: Tom danced with Harriet, even though he was married to her. She hadn't been out of the hospital more than a few months after the transplant, and he treated her extremely tenderly. Mike danced with Fran. Phil danced with Jane. Stan danced with Marcia. Ruby cut in on Eddie and Cynthia. Afterward, Tom danced with Jane and Phil danced with Paula. Mike and Ruby's little girl woke up and came out to say hello. Mike sent her back to bed. Far away, there was the sound of an explosion. Nick danced with Paula again, but he didn't want her to get bored with him before Tuesday, so he excused himself and went to talk with Dave. Dave handled most of Nick's investments. Ruby said to Mike, "The day after the funeral, will you call the travel agent?" Mike said he would, but Tom said somebody would probably shoot the new president, too, and there'd be another funeral. These funerals were demolishing the gross national product, Stan observed, on account of how everything had to close all the time. Nick saw Cynthia wake Henry up and ask him sharply if he would take her on the end of the world trip. Henry looked embarrassed. His factory had been blown up at Christmas in the peace demonstration, and everybody knew he was in bad shape financially. "You can charge it," Cynthia said, her fierce voice carrying above the chit-chat. "And it's so beautiful, Henry. The ice or the sun exploding. I want to go." "Lou and Janet are going to be here tonight, too," Ruby said to Paula. "But their younger boy came back from Texas with that new kind of cholera, and they had to cancel." Phil said, "I understand that one couple saw the moon come apart. It got too close to the earth and split into chunks, and the chunks fell into meteors, smashing everything up, you know. One big piece nearly hit their time machine." "I wouldn't have liked that at all," Marcia said. "Our trip was very lovely," said Jane. "No violent things at all, just the big red sun and the tide and that crab creeping along the beach. We were both deeply moved." "It's amazing what science can accomplish nowadays," Fran said. Mike and Ruby agreed they would try to arrange a trip to the end of the world as soon as the funeral was over. Cynthia drank too much and got sick. Phil, Tom, and Dave discussed the stock market. Harriet told Nick about her operation. Isabel flirted with Mike, tugging her neckline lower. At midnight, someone turned on the news. They had some shots of the earthquake and a warning about boiling your water if you lived in the affected states. The president's widow was shown visiting the last president's widow to get some pointers for the funeral. Then there was an interview with an executive of the Time Trip Company. "Business is phenomenal," he said. "Time tripping will be the nation's number one growth industry next year." The reporter asked him if his company would soon be offering something besides the end of the world trip. "Well, later on, we hope to," the executive said. "We plan to apply for congressional approval soon, but meanwhile, the demand for our present offering is running very high. You can't imagine. Of course, you have to expect apocalyptic stuff to gain immense popularity in times like these." The reporter said, "What do you mean, times like these?" But as the time trip man started to reply, he was interrupted by the commercial. Mike shut off the set. Nick discovered that he was extremely depressed. He decided that it was because so many of his friends had made the journey, and he had thought he and Jane were the only ones who had. He found himself standing next to Marcia and tried to describe the way the crab had moved, but Marcia only shrugged. No one was talking about time trips now. The party had moved beyond that point. Nick and Jane left quite early and went right to sleep without making love. The next morning, the Sunday paper wasn't delivered because of the bridge authority strike, and the radio said that the mutant amoebas were proving harder to eradicate than originally anticipated. They were spreading into Lake Superior, and everyone in the region would have to boil all drinking water. Nick and Jane discussed where they would go for their next vacation. "What about going to see the end of the world all over again?" Jane suggested. And Nick laughed quite a good deal.

From the collection Universe 2, edited by Terry Carr, you've heard Robert Silverberg's story, When We Went to See the End of the World. I'm Michael Hansen. 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MindWebs is a production of WHA Radio in Madison, a service of University of Wisconsin Extension.

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0: I'm an old sailor. I cross the Atlantic pretty often. I have my favorite ships, you see. And I have a habit of waiting for certain vessels I favor. It may be prejudice, but I was only cheated out of a good passage once in my life. I remember it very well. It was one June, and the Kamchatka was a ship I always loved to travel on. I say was, because she emphatically no longer is. She's uncommonly clean in a run aft. She has enough bluffing off in the bows to keep her dry, and a lower berth for most of them double. She has a lot of advantages, but I won't cross that duck pond in her again. Why? You'll find out. You'll find out the terror that was curtained in the upper berth on the June crossing of the Atlantic that year, when all the drowned souls who ever were endeavored to drag me beyond midnight.
1: Biotex, the new soak and pre-wash powder, presents Beyond Midnight by Michael McCabe.
2: Since Biotex appeared on the market, we've had many endorsements from time to time, and these can be seen in our office. I'm broadcasting some of these to you, and will do so as they come to hand. Mrs. M.V. Krause of Fifth Avenue Pinetown Natal wrote and said, "Here's a letter from me of appreciation to the makers of Biotex. I am highly satisfied with Biotex, and have introduced my friends to your product, and so far, there has not been one complaint that it does not live up to the claims you make for it. I have two sons aged 2.5 and 1 year. The elder boy gets filthy dirty, and his clothes are pretty much the worst for wear at the end of the day. The baby naturally drags himself about, and his little diaper has become very black and dirty at the end of each day, too. The point I'm trying to make with you is that every night I soak these diapers and the elder child's clothing in Biotex, and in the morning, all I have is a slight rubbing and rinsing, and that's it. The name again is Biotex."
3: Lower berth, please.
0: The steward took my portmanteau, greatcoat, and rug. I shall never forget the expression on his face. I supposed at the time, as he led me into the lower regions, that the steward had had a little grog, but I said nothing and followed him. 105 was on the port side, well aft. There was nothing remarkable about the cabin. The lower berth was double. There was the usual washing apparatus. The folded blankets looked like large buckwheat cakes. The general air was one of desolation, I remember.
4: I'll try and make you as comfortable all I can, sir.
3: Thank you.
4: Oh, thank you, sir. So, well, I hope it'll be a good crossing for you.
3: Well, one passage across the Atlantic very much like another. Whales and icebergs are always indeed objects of interest. But after all, one whale is very much like another whale. One rarely sees an iceberg at close quarters.
4: I agree, sir. No, one don't.
3: I must say, I'm not looking forward to the first day at sea. People pace the decks and stare at one. Everything's uncertain. No one knows whether food's going to be good or bad or indifferent. Seasickness. No, I don't like the first day. Not that I'm generally sick, but new sailors, you know.
4: Yes. Well, sir, if everything's...
3: Yes, thanks very much. I'm sure you want to go and look after more passengers now.
4: Oh, thank you, sir. Pleasant trip.
0: I had the funny feeling, even then, that he was thinking me a queer fish. I don't know why. I also felt he didn't like number 105. But, I mean, he wasn't going to live in it. I wasn't very keen either, but it didn't worry me unduly. I wasn't very pleased to find I was to have a companion, I have to admit. Before I'd been long in bed that night, he came in too. He was very tall, very pale, very thin, with sandy hair and whiskers. He was overdressed and a bit odd. I didn't like him and made up my mind I'd give him a miss whenever possible. If he rose early, I decided I would rise late and vice versa. Anyway, I was pretty tired that first night. And perhaps the cabin wouldn't be so bad after all, I thought.

What the... What the devil? What happened again? Gone. Nightmares?

0: running a bit. Mouth smell. Damp, sort of.
1: Blasted cold, in fact.

0: Fine morning.
1: Huh? It's a fine morning. It's not a fine morning. I don't think it's much of a morning myself.
2: Well, no, it's not a very fine, must admit. You're the doctor, aren't you? My name's Brisbane. I'm...
1: It's just what I call fugly weather. Yes, I'm the doctor. How do you do?
2: How do you do? Very cold last night, I thought. However, when I looked, I found the porthole was wide open. Hadn't noticed it when I went to bed. Cabin was damp, too.
1: Damp? Whereabouts are you?
2: 105. Why?
1: 100.
2: Whatever's the matter?
1: Hmm? Nothing. It's just that everybody's complained of that cabin for the last three trips.
2: Well, I shall complain, too. It certainly hasn't been properly aired. It's a shame.
1: Look, I don't believe it can be helped. You see, I believe there's something...
2: What?
1: Well, it's not my business to frighten passengers.
2: Oh, you needn't be afraid of frightening me. I can stand any amount of damp. If I get a cold, I shall come to you.
1: It's not so much the damp. However, I dare say you'll get along very well. You have a roommate?
2: Hmm. The deuce of a fellow who bolts out during the night and leaves the door open. Doctor, you keep staring at me.
1: Did he come back, this fellow?
2: Yes. I was asleep, but I woke up and heard him moving. Then I felt cold and went to sleep again. This morning I found the porthole open.
1: Look here. I don't care much for this ship. I don't care a rap for a reputation. I tell you what I'll do. I have a good-sized cabin up here. I'll share it with you, although I don't know you from Adam.
2: Very good of you. Really, I mean, I think even now the cabin could be aired and cleaned out or something. Why don't you care for the ship?
1: We're not superstitious in our profession, sir. But the sea makes people so. I don't want to prejudice you, and I don't want to frighten you. But if you'll take my advice, you'll move in with me. I'd as soon see you overboard as know that you or any other man was asleep in 105.
2: Good gracious. Why?
1: Just because on the last three trips, the people who have slept there actually have gone overboard.

0: I was sure the doctor wasn't pulling my leg, but I was resolute all the same. I told him that even if three people had gone overboard, I was going to prove the exception. At breakfast that morning, I noticed that one or two of the officers looked grave. When I'd finished my meal, I left the dining room. I was informed by the steward that the captain of all people wanted to see me. I went toward the captain's cabin and found him waiting for me.
1: Sir, I want to ask a favor of you.
0: Do anything to oblige you.
1: Your roommate has disappeared. He's known to have turned in early last night. Did you notice anything extraordinary in his manner?
0: You don't mean to say he's gone overboard?
1: I fear he has.
0: He's the fourth, then. And I told the captain what the doctor had told me. He seemed annoyed. Then I told him what had occurred in the night. He was shocked and looked very grave.
1: What you say coincides almost exactly with what was told to me by the roommates as they told the others who disappeared from 105, the boat out and down the passage. Two of them were seen to go overboard by the watch. Nobody, however, saw or heard the man who was lost last night.
0: The others, you searched, of course.
1: Of course. We stopped and lowered the boats, but we found nothing. Now, sir, I beg you not to mention this to any of the other passengers. I don't want the ship to get a bad name, and nothing hangs about the ocean garden like stories of suicides. You shall have the choice of the officers' cabins, including mine, for the rest of the trip. Is that a bargain?
0: Yes, but I shan't move, thank you. If the steward will just take that unfortunate man's things out, I'll stay where I am. You'd have no fear that I'll follow him.
1: I'd rather...
0: Thank you, Captain. I'd rather stay where I am. Just one or two small things. I'd like the room cleaned and aired. I'd like the fastening of the port looked into. The thing was open this morning. And maybe the catch is loose or something.
1: Of course, you've every right to stay where you please, but... Oh, well, hang it, men. I wish you'd let me lock the place up and have done with it.
0: Toward evening, I met the doctor again, and he asked me whether I'd changed my mind. I told him I had not. He didn't say much, just...
1: You will, before long.

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3: Yes, sir. What the deuce do you mean, you scoundrel? Leaving the port open every night. That's against the regulations. Do you realize if the ship heeled and water started to come in, 10 men couldn't shut it? I'm going to report you to the captain for endangering the ship.
4: Sir?
3: Well?
4: Well, if you please, sir. There's nobody on board who can keep that port hole shut. You can try it yourself, sir. I ain't staying on this ship any longer once she docks, sir. And if I was you, sir, I'd just clear out and go and sleep with a surgeon or something.
3: I don't want to sleep with a surgeon.
4: Try the port now, sir. Wait, sir. There, sir. Try it now, sir. It's fast.
3: Right.
4: Yes, sir. But I'll wager my reputation as an A1 steward that within half an hour that thing will be open again.
3: If I find it open in the night, I'll give you a fiver. It's not possible.
4: Fiver, did you say, sir? Oh, thank you, sir. Good night, sir. Pleasant repose and all manner of enchanting dreams, sir. Night, sir.

went to bed and I slept. I awoke startled, sometime in the small hours. I felt the draft. I got out of my bunk and stood. The port was again wide open. It was then I thought I heard someone or something moving behind the closed curtains in the upper berth. I thrust in my hands to see if there was anyone in the upper berth. There was someone. It was as if I was plunging my hands into a damp cellar. The air was full of the smell of stagnant seawater. I laid hold of something that had the shape of a man's arm, but was smooth and wet and icy cold, and then the creature sprang violently forward against me. A clammy, oozy mass hit against me. It was heavy and wet and seemed endowed with supernatural strength. Then the creature rushed to the door and out. A sort of creeping horror had taken hold of me. But I examined the upper berth once more, by the light of the railway reading light I always carry with me. The bed had been slept in. The smell of the sea was strong, but the bedding was as dry as bone. I did not sleep anymore. I waited for the porthole to open again.

0: Nine.
1: Doctor, you're quite right. There is something wrong about 105, and that's an understatement.
0: Don't you change your mind. Had a bad night, huh? You want to pick me up? I have a capital recipe.
1: No, thank you. But I would like to tell you what happened.
0: Come to my place.
1: What a peculiar thing was, I couldn't get the blasted port closed. I struggled and struggled and actually bent the brass fittings before I finally got it to stay.
0: Bring your bags here. Stay with me.
1: No. You come and take half of my cabin for a night. Help me get to the bottom of this thing.
0: You'll get to the bottom of something else if you try.
1: What?
0: The bottom of the sea. I'm leaving this ship. It's not canny.
1: You won't help me, then?
0: Not I. It's my business to cure passengers' ailments. Not monkey about with ghosts and things.
1: You really believe it is a ghost?
0: Have you any reasonable explanation of these things to offer? No, you have not. You say you'll find an explanation. Well, I tell you one, sir. Because there isn't one.
1: But, my dear sir, can you tell me as a man of science that these things can't be explained?
0: I can tell you, and I do. And even if they could be explained, I would not be concerned with that explanation.
1: I'd made up my mind to spend another night in 105. If the doctor wouldn't join me, I was determined to have the captain. Consequently, I told him the whole story. I said that if no one would spend the night with me, I would ask leave to have the light burning all night and would try it alone. The captain fell for my ploy.
2: Look here. I'll tell you what I'll do. I'll show you a watch myself. We'll just see what happens. There may be some fellow skulking on board who steals a passage by frightening the people on this ship. It's just possible that there may be something queer in the carpentering of that berth.
1: Then I suggest, Captain, we take with us the ship's carpenter and make a thorough examination of the whole cabin.
2: Certainly. We will.
1: We did that. We took the cabin bit by bit completely to pieces. We found nothing in the least bit extraordinary. As we were finishing our work, the steward, Robert, looked in.
3: Well, sir, did you find anything, sir?
1: You were right about the porthole, Robert. Here we are.
3: Oh, thank you, sir. Well, begging your pardon, sir, I'm a plain man, sir. But it's my belief you'd better turn out your things and let the carpenter here run half a dozen 4-inch screws through the door of this cabin. There's been 4 lives lost out of here, to my own remembrance. And that in 4 trips. Better give it up, sir. Better give it up.
1: I'll try it for one more night.

0: Now, if you'll just put your signature to that, Mr. Brisbane.
1: Yes, sir.
0: You see, I cannot afford to laugh at the affair. Your signature to this writing, telling what we're about to do, is at least proof that another responsible man believed that something queer was happening in room 105 this crossing. Oh, well, if both of us are all right after this night and we do observe or experience anything uncanny, then you and I together will fill in our experiences and emotions. If nothing happens tonight, we'll try it again tomorrow and the next day. Now, suppose we put your portmanteau before the door. One of us can sit on it. Nothing can get out then. Is the port screwed down?
2: Yes.
0: I like the reading lantern of just a bit. And now we can see well into the upper berth. And I shall sit before the door. I sit thoroughly. There's nothing in here save ourselves. Nothing at all. It's impossible for any human being to get in. Or for any human being to open the port. All right. If we see anything now, it must be either imagination or something supernatural. First time it happened was in March. The person who slept here in the upper berth turned out to have been a lunatic. He'd taken his passage without the knowledge of his friends. Rushed out in the night and threw himself overboard before the officer of the watch could stop him. His suicide was accounted for on the grounds of his insanity. I've never heard of such a thing.

0: Well, on the very trip. What are you looking at? I could not reply. My eyes were riveted upon the porthole. The brass loop nut was beginning to turn very slowly upon the screw.
1: It moves. It's loosened. I can turn it just with my hand.
0: The queer thing is that the second man who was lost was supposed to have gone through that porthole. The weather was very heavy. There was an alarm that one of the ports was open, that the sea was coming in. Down here, we found the whole cabin flooded. The water poured in every time the ship rolled. Ever since then, that place smells of seawater. Oh, my word, I can smell it now, can't you? Yes. If a smell like this, the place must be damp. And yet when the carpenter examined it this morning, it seemed perfectly dry. Why? How did that bolt on the port come loose, Captain? I saw it move. Hello.
1: How did...
0: Reading lantern, which had been placed in the upper berth, was extinguished.
2: Most extraordinary. What?
3: The port!
2: It's no good!
3: Wait! Stick!
2: Do the ring? No good. Nothing can close it. Nothing. I'm as good.
0: Brisbane, there's something in the upper berth. Hold the door. You won't escape us, whatever it is.
3: No, wait. And I flung myself across that cabin and seized something which lay in the upper berth. There was something ghostly, horrible, beyond words, and it moved in my grip. It was like the body of a man long drowned, and yet it moved and had the strength of 10 men living. Dead white eyes seemed to stare at me out of the dusk. The putrid odor of rank seawater was about it. Shiny hair hung in foul, wet curls over its face. I was wrestling with a dead thing. It wound its corpse's arms around my neck, the living death that was overpowering me.
2: No!

I lay a long time on that cabin floor. The thing, whatever it was, could only have gone one way out, through the port. I revived the captain. He wasn't hurt, but badly stunned. There's nothing more. The carpenter ran a dozen 4-inch screws through the door of 105. And if ever you take a passage on the Kamchatka, you may ask for a berth in that cabin. You'll be told that it is engaged. It is engaged by something that's dead. I finished the trip in the surgeon's cabin. The captain never sailed again on that ship, although it is still running. I shall never sail here either. You see, I saw a ghost, if that's what the thing was. It was dead anyway. I believe that somehow that poor wretch who flung himself overboard, the first one, the lunatic, I believe he's condemned until that ship sails the Atlantic for the last time to sleep in the upper berth and hurl himself to his drowning death at night, every night.

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0: every day at this time, Monday through Friday, a J.M. 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
1: I'm Rod Serling. You're listening to The Zero Hour. Rest your eyes. Exercise your imagination. This week, Merwin Gerard's study of a man pursued. Dead Man's Tale. Starring George Maharis. Craig Stevens. And Charles McGraw. In Elliot Lewis's production of The Zero Hour. Our story this week is a case for rebuttal to the old adage, dead men tell no tales. It's the story of Carl Brooks, a young man, a practicing lawyer, one of two junior district attorneys under political zealot Lloyd Mercer. It will be Carl Brooks's misfortune to be asked to perform a favor by and for his mentor. Misfortune that begins with murder and proliferates over a life reborn and a span of 4 years' time. His initial chance discovery and subsequent smoldering guilt will prove to be the driving catalytic force to spirit him back to the scene of the crime. A dead man knows the truth, and for Carl Brooks, a mission of repentance and search for that truth will lead him to peel back the layers of deceit and uncover what we can only call Dead Man's Tale. Our story begins after this word. Picture this. Dusk of a late autumn day in a seemingly typical Midwestern city of 300,000. In the office of District Attorney Lloyd Mercer, the day's work is winding to a close. The secretary has gone home, leaving two young men to their game of darts in the outer office.
2: Bullseye. How about that shot, Barry?
3: No good, Carl. You stepped over the line.
2: Now, come on, Barry. You're not going to take 100 points from me over an imaginary line, are you?
1: Carl Brooks and Barry Wilson, both 24 years old, close friends and Lloyd Mercer's junior DAs.
4: Gentlemen, who's winning?
2: You are, Chief, if the latest figures in the polls are right.
4: Yes, they were very encouraging. Come to the office.
2: Encouraging? 57% for you, 36% for all the other candidates combined, 7% undecided. And less than a week to go, you're a shoo-in for another term.
4: I never count votes until election night. Which one of you can spare me a small favor this evening? I have to get home and change for that rally.
3: Well, I still have some work on the Bostwick brief, and you'll need it first thing tomorrow.
4: Right. And you've also got a family awaiting dinner.
2: Which, by the process of elimination, leaves the bachelor with a clear desk. Okay, what can I do for you, Chief?
4: Barry, would you close the door on your way up?
3: Oh, sure thing.
4: Carl, I want you to go to the Delta Hotel and pick up an attaché case for me. The man's name is Robert Henley. He'll be expecting you. He's in room 515. And when you get it, bring it straight to me at election headquarters. I'll need those documents tonight before the rally. Now, I'm off with you.
2: Yes, sir. Good luck tonight, Mr. Mercer.
4: What could go wrong? I'm addressing our 57%.
2: I left the office and took a cab to the Delta Hotel. The desk clerk waved as I walked by, and I told the elevator man, fifth floor. The door to room 515 was, oddly, not quite closed. Mr. Henley? It's Carl Brooks from Lloyd Mercer's office. Mr. Henley? Mr. Henley? Hey. What? Oh, my God. Hello, main desk. Get me the...
5: Killed.
2: What?
5: But not cute enough.
2: Harris, what are you doing here?
5: No need to ask what you're doing, is there? Calling the Red Cross, maybe? Donating blood?
2: This man's dead.
5: Oh, that's very good, Counselor. Very good indeed. I'll take that money now.
2: What?
5: Come on, come on. It's too late for games. You're out of your league, sonny.
2: What are you talking about? You think I killed him?
5: Fancy that. Tell you what, just hand over the cash and I'll forget I saw you here. You can run and maybe you can beat the murder rap.
2: Now, wait a minute. This is insane.
5: Not insane, just stupid. But then you couldn't know I make it a habit to keep my eye on my investments.
2: Your investments? Look, I don't have any idea what you're talking about, Ferris, but I'm going...
5: You're not going to do anything or go anywhere until you cough up that 150 grand.
2: 150? Get out of my way, Ferris.
5: Sorry. The money, Brooks. Hand it over or I'll...

0: Mercer Election Headquarters.
1: Lloyd Mercer, please. It's urgent.
0: Carl?
1: Sir?
0: You're lucky I'm still here, boy. Where are you? What's the matter?
1: Everything's the matter. Robert Henley is dead.
0: What? I'm sorry, Carl. I couldn't hear you. What did you say?
1: Robert Henley. He's dead.
0: What?
1: I went up to his room and found him on the floor. His throat. It was cut from ear to ear.
0: What about the attaché case?
1: Well, it was still handcuffed to his wrist, but it was broken open and it was empty.
0: Empty?
1: There's all $150,000 worth of documents. Mr. D.A., are you there?
0: You'd better get over here right away, Carl.
1: Joe Farris was there. He saw me in the room. He thinks I killed Henley.
0: Well, that's the most ridiculous thing I've ever heard.
1: He said there was money involved.
0: Where is he now?
1: Well, Farris? He's still up there. I don't know. I don't plan to be around when he comes to. I had to hit him to get out.
0: Come over to headquarters. I have to see you.
1: Well, everyone else has. Farris, the desk clerk, the elevator man, my fingerprints. They're all over that room.
0: Carl, I'll explain, but not over the phone.
1: Well, just explain two things to me. $150,000 and one dead man.
0: You get over here, Brooks. Now. Right now.
1: Mercer? Mercer! Taxi! Taxi!
2: Carl! Hey, Carl, where are you going? The chief told me to pick you up and... Carl!
1: The airport. And move!
2: Carl!

It wasn't logical, and it wasn't intelligent. It was sheer blind panic that made me take the first westbound plane out of town. After all, I was innocent, regardless of how it looked. But it looked like a setup, with me, dead center in the frame. When the plane landed, I bought a hometown paper. The story of Henley's murder was all over the front page. Carl Brooks was a wanted man. I dumped the paper in the trash can and moved on, and on, from town to town. The days ran into weeks and then months. I never read anything more or heard about it. I didn't want to know. Guilt is not always something that can be determined in a court of law. I had to establish a new life if I was to survive, beginning with a new name, Charles Barrows. A 3-day construction job brought me into a small central town in California, the town of Coulter. I stayed 4 years, growing with the town. I enrolled in a real estate school where I met Jenny Duncan. We studied together, and in 4 years, our friendship blossomed into something far greater. Be right there, Jen.

0: How's my land bearing doing today?
1: Fine, let's go.
0: Where?
1: Anywhere. Just start somewhere.
0: All right. Rough day at the office?
1: Not really.
0: You sure had me fooled, Charles Barrows.
1: What? What do you mean?
0: Honey, all I meant was you're terribly cranky today.
1: Oh. I'm sorry, Jenny. I didn't mean to take it out on you. I mean, that's the last thing I want to do, believe me. Let's go to the lake. We've always been able to say what we mean there.
0: All right.

0: See the circle the pebble makes in the water? I bet you can't throw one inside it.
1: I thought we came here to say what we meant. What is it, Charles?
0: Oh. Well, a man came in today. He was interested in a piece of property over by Golden Valley. I was showing him the brochure when he said he thought he'd seen me somewhere before.
1: Well, that is possible. Coulter isn't San Francisco.
0: He just moved here from the Midwest.
1: He probably thought you were someone else.
0: Like Carl Brooks.
1: Who? Charles, what are you not telling me?
0: Jenny, do you know how much I love you? I mean, how much you mean to me? 4 years ago, a man was killed in the town I grew up in. Carl Brooks worked for the district attorney at the time. He found the body, but that's all he did. But it was somehow made to look like he was a suspect, the prime suspect.
1: What happened to him?
0: Well, he disappeared.
1: And you have the same color hair, right?
0: We're one and the same.
1: I don't believe it.
0: Well, it's true. And if it weren't, well, I'd have proposed marriage a long time ago.
1: Charles.
0: My conscience wouldn't allow me to ask. I mean, I'd give up anything for you, Jenny. I would. And I will.
1: What does it all mean?
0: Well, I've decided to give myself up. I'm going back, Jenny. Clear myself. Clear my name.
1: What happens to us? I love you, whoever you are. I'm going with you.
0: No. You mustn't. Please, Jenny. I mean, it's painful as it is.
1: But what if... You said you were innocent.
0: I was weak then. I was a coward. I couldn't have fought the law, even though they were wrong. But it's different now. I have something to fight for. And that's exactly what I plan to do.

0: only 2 hours by air back to the city where I'd lived most of my life. But it seemed an eternity until the plane touched down at the airport. The moment I stepped under the ground, the feeling of guilt returned. Hundreds of people in that city knew me by sight. And if I was picked up before I had the chance to turn myself in, it would be impossible to prove I came back to give myself up. Voluntarily, that is.
1: A taxi, mister?
0: Yes.
1: Where to?
0: By the county offices.
1: Right.
0: Driver, would you happen to know, is Lloyd Mercer still the district attorney?
1: Not since the election last month. We got a new one, Baylor Jameson.
0: Oh, I see. Then Mercer won a second term and was defeated this year.
1: Nope. Mercer didn't run for DA this year. Way I hear it, Jameson's his boy. Mercer ran for Superior Court.
0: Judge? Judge Mercer?
1: Yeah, another landslide. They're saying he'll run for governor next time. That Mercer's got one smooth machine.
0: Yeah. Well, he's the one I want to see.
1: Well, that'll be the courthouse.
2: Good afternoon, Judge Mercer's chambers. Just a moment, please. Your Honor, there's a Mr. Alan Bledsoe calling. On line one, sir. Yes, sir. Can I help you?
0: Yes, I'd like to see Judge Mercer, please.
2: Your name, please?
0: Brooks.
3: Carl Brooks.
2: I'm afraid you'll have to make an appointment, Mr. Brooks. Would tomorrow afternoon be satisfactory?
0: Look, I have to see him right away.
2: The judge is a very busy man.
0: Could you please tell him I'm here?
2: All right, I'll ring in, but... Judge, there's a Mr. Brooks out here, and he insists... Yes, Carl Brooks. Yes, sir. He said to go right in, Mr. Brooks.
4: Carl, how are you? Well, don't just stand there. Sit down. Tell me, how have you been? What have you been doing? What brings you back to our fair city?
0: I don't understand. I mean, I came back to give myself up.
4: Give yourself? Oh, well, you mean the Henley murder?
0: Of course.
4: Oh, that's marvelous. You mean you've been thinking all these years, what is it now, almost five? You've been worried, hiding? Carl, there's no charge against you.
0: No charge? But I read in the paper. I mean, the day after it happened that... I was the prime suspect.
4: You were, for a couple of hours. It was open and shut, Carl. The murderer was apprehended, tried, convicted, and executed. We still had the death penalty then.
0: You mean all this time, the running, the changing my name, giving up my law career, living with fear that at any time, for nothing? I mean, it was all for nothing?
4: I am sorry, Carl, but if you hadn't run...
0: I'm free? You mean... I'm free.
4: As the proverbial bird, Carl. But I hope this doesn't mean you're going to fly away before we've had a chance to have dinner together, or at least a drink.
0: Look, can I make a phone call first?
4: You're welcome to use my phone.
0: No, thank you. No, it's long distance and personal. I've got a question to spring on a young lady.
4: My premature congratulations. A local girl?
0: No, California. Maybe it all turned out for the best. I mean, if I hadn't left, I never would have met Jenny.
4: But you won't leave town without saying goodbye.
0: Judge, you have my solemn oath.

0: absolutely sure?
1: That's what the man said. Look, I'll be on my way now, but there just isn't a plane leaving for the coast until tomorrow.
0: I'll come there if you like.
1: No. Don't you dare. I'm coming home for life.
0: Oh, Carl. I have to get used to calling you Carl.
1: Look, I'm going to check into a hotel, and then I'll pick up some of my things and, well, maybe have a drink with Mercer or whoever before I leave.
0: Mrs. Carl Brooks. Jennifer Brooks. I like the sound of it.
1: Hey, you're not listening.
0: Oh, yes, I am. You're coming home.
1: See you tomorrow, love. Goodbye.
0: Bye.
2: Carl? Is that Carl Brooks?
1: Hugo. Hugo! Wow, you look great. I mean, it's really been a long time. You still with the Chronicle? How the hell are you?
2: Can't complain. Up till now. What happened? Mercer bring you back to run his next campaign?
1: Hugo.
2: I wasn't notified of any high school class reunion.
1: Hugo, come on now. Why are you riding me?
2: How'd you like the trial?
1: Oh, believe it or not, today's the first I've heard of it. I mean, all along I thought that you
2: knew. You're a long time late.
1: Late? For what?
2: Barry Wilson, for one.
1: Barry? What about him? I mean, I was just going to call him.
2: I'm afraid they don't have phone service where Barry is.
1: Where is he?
2: You don't know? You really don't know?
1: No.
2: Barry was executed for Henley's murder.
1: Barry? Well, that's impossible.
2: No, was it?
1: But, no, that's not possible. I mean, I saw him. I mean, he was just arriving at the hotel after Henley was dead.
2: That's what Barry kept saying, that he had a perfect alibi. You.
1: But the trial, Hugo. He was convicted.
2: Because you were running, because you weren't here to testify for him. He kept saying, Carl will come back and prove I'm innocent. But Carl was running to save his own skin. And Mercer needed a quick arrest to assure his re-election as DA. Barry was the perfect pigeon.
1: But a jury doesn't convict without. I mean, they must have had some evidence.
2: You keep telling yourself that, if it's any comfort. Sure, Mercer built up a case and made it stick because Barry's only witness couldn't be found.
1: But you see, I thought I was the one they were looking for.
2: If you were innocent, why'd you run? Or maybe you weren't. You said yourself Barry couldn't have done it.
1: Barry's dead? Wow. What about Ellen and their little girl?
2: Well, they're doing fine. Just fine. Ellen's adjusted to life as a widow. And the kids at school make it wonderful for little Katie. Oh, but don't let it bother you, Carl. Obviously, it hasn't so far. Send him a card after you leave. Goodbye, Carl. Have a wonderful life.
3: 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I'm Rod Serling, and this is the Zero Hour.
4: You've been listening to the Hollywood Radio Theater's presentation of The Zero Hour, heard every weekday at this time. Rod Serling is your host. Dead Man's Tale was written by Mervyn Gerard and Kim Weisskopf. George Maharis is Carl. Craig Stevens is Mercer. And Charles McGraw is Ferris. Featured in the cast are Byron Kane, Ann Marshall, Catherine Grody, and Herbert Jefferson Jr. Zero Hour is produced and directed by Elliot Lewis. Jack Myers is executive producer, Rochelle Sherman, associate producer, and Kim Weisskopf, story editor. Music conducted and composed by Stanley D. Hoffman. 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This has been a J.M. Colas Enterprises production. 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

0: Tales of Tomorrow. Tales beyond human imagination. Until they happen. Tales of Tomorrow, story number 11. The Girls from Earth, by Frank M. Robinson.
1: This is your host, O-Mentor, saying hello for ABC. The year is 2906. Expanding space travel had sent colonists to every solar system within reach. And as soon as facilities became available, there'd be more planets opened up. But, and it was quite a but, Earth faced a problem. This colonization of the universe had taken too many men from Earth. Here on Earth, there were 10 women to every 3 men. Well, that's no problem. Oh, ask your neighbor, the one with 2 daughters, what a problem it is. Well, it was that ratio, 10-3, which makes our Tales of Tomorrow, inspired by a wonderful Galaxy magazine and called The Girls from Earth. Carol Allen and Joseph Hill worked together on Mid-Planet in the Hopper solar system. They hoped someday soon to be partners in the sawmill. But at the moment, they didn't look very much like future tycoons. Actually, they were knee-deep in the mud of the Carazoo River, hauling in a line attached to a raft of parampa logs. Not very happy about it, either.
2: Yank on it, Joe. Come on. One, two, three. Pull! Look out! Snap that line and 2 weeks' work in the jungle will go floating downstream.
3: Floating? Are you kidding? That raft is stuck and stuck good. Oh, come on. I'm sick of this. I'm going to harness up those links and get some work out of the stupid beast.
4: You do that and they'll be so tired we'll have nothing to ride to Landing City.
3: So what?
4: You forget the ship is coming in from Earth today?
3: The ship? That's right.
4: And in just 2 hours, you want to be late?
3: And lose our chances? Oh, nothing doing. Boy, oh, boy. Things from Earth.
5: Hey, Carl, come over here.
4: Huh? What for? This ain't the way to the spaceport.
5: I know, but look. There it is.
4: Huh?
5: I wanted to see it again before they take it down.
4: Oh, stop it, Joey. What's a poster, a picture? For all you know, the dame with number 53 maybe don't look no more like that than I do.
5: And the one with number 54?
4: Who knows? All I hope is she likes the garden. Nothing.
5: Hey, look! So look up there! Due north, see the tail?
3: That's rocket fire, all right. They're coming!
4: They're getting set. Raising the firewalls in the spacewalk.
3: That's to clear the field!
5: Hey, am I that so getting all excited over a dame who's nothing but a number to me so far?
4: Well, maybe not, Joey. Maybe not. I'm kind of excited myself. All I'm thinking is, here comes 54.
5: Yeah. And me, here comes 53.
0: Boys on mid-planets in the Hopper solar system stood behind the firewalls at the old spaceport and landing city and watched the twinkling little flame on which their girls from Earth were riding. I remember the ratio on Earth was 10 women to 3 men. A whole generation of flat-threaded females. Result, blue laws, green laws, black laws, all kinds of rules against all kinds of things. So the powers that be decided something had to be done. And that something turned out to be the colonization of the outer solar system by females as well as males. And if the sales talk didn't work efficiently, we might see other means of inducing the ladies to take a fling among the stars.
6: Now take Phyllis Hanson.
0: 30th? Even good looking. An efficient worker. Blonde lights and her dark brown hair. Definitely not a glamour girl, but a darn nice kid.
7: Oh, I'm sick of it. Sick and tired of it. So is a bootleg book because it's a love story. And that poster in the mail. But it is nice to look at. He is a good-looking boy. Let's see. Come to the colony, plants of romance. Find your love among the stars. Write for information to... Why not? Why not? Oh, where's my pen? Dear sirs, I am a young woman, personable, and alone. I am willing to try the stars.
0: But Ruby Johnson was a bird of a different feather. She knew her way around that one. And there wasn't really any place to go or anyone to go with. So she looked at her idle and thing about idleness and mischief. Of course, it's true here in 2,906 as it was in 1,906. Ruby was the first. That's it. You have your choice, Miss Johnson. 10 years or sign up for colonization.
7: 10 years? For shoplifting? Oh, for the love of Mike, I'll be a hag by the time I get out. Hey, wait a minute. There are men out in the colonies, huh? Well, it can't be any worse than 10 years in the caribou. Thanks for the choice, Judge. Oh, and Your Honor, I'll take the colony. Thanks.
0: Well, in any case, Pretty Phyllis and Roguish Ruby, their luggage in their hands, stood together in the echoing stair of the transfer center.
7: Attention, all. All right, already. We're listening.
8: You ladies are now awaiting transfer to the planets of your choice.
7: Hey, listen to him talk.
8: Concerning the conditions under which this great opportunity is being given you, ladies, when you board your spaceship, you will receive a number. This number will correspond to that of a man.
7: I like you, I think.
8: 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We will now provide you with information concerning the three planets.
7: Hey, they're practically free. Practically. The planet for 10 years. Oh, brother.
8: The planet called Sunside is nearest the Hopper Sun. 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Population 7 males to each female. All types and admixtures.
7: Flower growing? I don't know. So how about you, kid? I don't know. What's your name, anyway? I'm Phyllis Hansen.
8: Next, mid-planet. Second planet out. Temperate climate. Mine. Fur traffic. Lumber. Slight manufacturing. Population 7 to 1.
7: Ooh, you get that 7 to 1 deal, sis? Yeah. Yeah, I've been noticing. Let me pick you up for it.
9: Pick me up?
7: Oh, no. I volunteer.
9: You.
7: Oh, for the love of...
8: Human's body. Third and last planet out from the system sun. Subarctic temperature. All living quarters underground, where temperate climate is maintained. Principal industry, uranium mining. Population, 16 to 1. That is all. Take your places, please.
7: So what do you think, kid?
9: Well, I know I don't want the hurry one. 16 to 1. Not bad. Not enough competition.
7: Not enough. Are you kidding us?
9: I'm from mid-planet, I guess.
7: Okay, then. Me too. Grab your bag, honey. We're both going to mid-planet.
8: Attention, ladies. You will proceed to loading ramp number 7. You will strap yourselves to the acceleration couches assigned by the stewards and await takeoff. That is all.
0: All of them turned and filed through the echoing shed to ramp 7. They climbed aboard the huge ship, obeyed instructions to the letter. And Phyllis found herself next to Ruby Johnson.
7: Who? What's that?
9: They're setting the rockets. It won't be long now.
7: Oh, look outside. You can see the fire where we are.
9: I've always been on the outside of those worlds.
7: And what's it like in here?
9: Real nice, ain't enough. We asked for this. And a space flight. I could never afford it if I had to pay for it myself.
7: It's not a bad price. First time I ever strapped myself down, though.
9: Oh, well, this one isn't exactly for sleeping. I understand we'll drop out for a while.
7: I'm not so sure I'd like that.
9: Oh, it's nothing. I remember my grandfather telling me how his grandfather told him that when he was a little boy, he used to misbelieve all this. And here we are.
7: Yeah, here we are.
9: So, you want to tell me your name?
7: Oh, Ruby Johnson.
9: Hi. Are you looking for a man, too?
7: Well, a man's better than 10 years. Even a permanent man.
9: Hmm? I don't understand.
7: Honey, I got picked up for shoplifting. The judge said 10 years are the planets.
9: Well, I took the planets, Nat.
7: Can you imagine? 10 years for shoplifting.
9: Did you have a record?
7: Couple of suspended sentences, that's all. I never kept any of the stuff, you understand. I just did it for excitement. Like my friend Susie. She used to go and just talk to a man. Any man.
9: For excitement?
7: Uh-huh.
8: Stand by for takeoff.
7: Yeah.
8: Stand by for takeoff.
7: Here we go. It's that man again. Hold tight. Here come the stars.
0: The acceleration blacked them out, of course. But not before Phyllis had seen the sheets of flame rolling away from the base of the rocket. Ruby didn't see them. Her eyes were shut tightly as she gripped the sides of her couch, waiting for the blackout to sweep over her. But once the ship was freely in space, its trajectory set for mid-planet, and the artificial gravity lending weight to the women, life became almost normal. And it remained normal until 60-odd ladies all lined up for the long, the short, the stout, the thin, the medium, solemnly picked a number from the bowl and opened the precious treasured thing.
7: Oh, it'll be handsome. I know it'll be handsome.
9: Number 53, I just love you.
7: Oh, snap out of it, Ruby. You can't know until you see him.
9: Oh, Phyllis, you always said practical.
7: Well, we better be. Number 53 could be raw-boned and unshaven and even dirty.
9: I don't care. Somewhere on mid-planet, there's a boy with my number.
7: A boy?
9: I'm not so old. Hey, what's your number, honey?
7: Huh? 54.
9: We're neighbors.
7: Who knows?
9: I see lady numbers on mid-planet, too.
7: We'll see each other, won't we?
9: If we can.
7: Well, it may not be love, but at least it'll be in a man's world.
9: But, Phyllis,
7: What do you do in a man's world?
9: Behave like a lady.
7: And make it a woman's world.
0: Ship came down easily, breaking with its landing jet, settling slowly to the ground earth. Firewalls of the spaceport. Out of the sides of the ship came a self-contained gangway. But that was about all that was self-contained at the spaceport once the firewalls sank back into the ground.
3: Oh, boy, they're here.
0: And how? Only a minute now.
3: 53. Now, where's my number 53?
0: There's the first.
3: Look at the next one. Except for the skinny one, eh, Charlie?
0: That's 54.
3: No, that's 47. That's the numbers on the tag. See?
0: Huh?
3: Oh, yeah, I get it. Hey, hold it, Joey. There's 54. Look at it, too. Too. She's beautiful.
0: Hey, and 53's right behind her.
3: Come on, Carl. Did you ever see anything so terrific in your life? Hey, 53! Hey, it's beautiful! Hey, wait for me!
10: Excuse me. You're 53?
7: Uh-huh. So are you?
10: Yeah. My name's Joe.
7: Mine's Ruby.
0: Joe!
10: Ruby.
0: Joe! Here's mine. Name's Phyllis. Phyllis, my partner, Joe Hilton.
7: How do you do, Mr. Miller?
10: Yeah. Hi. This is...
7: Oh, we know.

0: although she knew less than nothing about sawmills.
1: Phyllis,
0: her mind made up to the inevitable, was intrigued by Carl with his native good looks and the stubble of his unshaven teeth. The two couples, reporters of the local justice of the peace, are known on mid-planet as the overseer of order. They signed papers, agreed to honor each other until death should them part, and then off to the Carazoo River. The beginning of an idyllic existence, huh? Well, maybe, if you like trees. That is, trees and lumps, and mud, and lots of other things. After a week or so in the cabins on the banks of the Carazoo, the girls analyzed their sorry situation.
2: Hi, Phil. Are you busy again?
3: Hi, Rudy.
2: Yeah. Oh, Dan, I told Joey. I said I love your beard, but you better get a laundry service if we can't have no automatic washer. On account of hand laundry, I don't do.
3: Well, I have to stain a little dryness.
2: Or even a mud stain or two. But the fat and the parampa lodge is the cloth away.
3: Yeah.
2: You've got to get it.
3: Look here. Practical thing.
2: Hey, can I help your hand?
3: It's all over myself.
2: Uh-oh.
3: Bad as all that, Humboldt.
2: Oh, I shouldn't be, I suppose. I came of my own free will. You had to, Ruby, and...
3: Here I am, tied to the guy within 2 moons to make up for a wash-up, for ampersat, terrible mud, no plumbing, and something that flies like a mosquito, sounds like a mosquito, and bites like a tarantula.
2: You don't like it here.
3: I don't... Can't say I do, old girl.
2: You?
3: Well, Joey's sort of sweet. You know, having a man to talk to between landing ships is kind of nice.
2: Mm-hmm.
3: Well, the cabin roof leaks, the beds are terrible, the laundry is worse, the stove won't work, but it's better than jail.
2: Oh, well, we're here and we're expected.
3: Give me a hand with the wash, will you, Ruby?
2: Sure.
3: Hey, hand me one of those things, will you?
2: Okay.
3: Mm. And we were going to take over a man's world.
2: With what, hon?
3: Wash birds for weapons?
2: Know something, Ruby? That's been done before.
3: Oh.

0: find more satisfaction than that.
1: Maybe.
2: Ah, that's a great planet, Phyllis.
1: No question about it.
0: Blue out of here?
2: You bet. Man can grow.
0: And
2: give him a little wife under the twin moons. That's all he needs to be happy.
0: What's that?
2: Oh, Miss Planet Thunder. Rainy season.
0: Rainy season? What have we been having? And anyway, the moons are out.
2: Ah, this grizzly business is pretty usual. And here, the moons are so big and bright, they stare out right through the thunderstorm.
0: How sweet.
2: Look, Carol. Nothing.
0: No, Carl. What?
2: Well, since you came, since we got married, that is, the whole world's changed. Pretty swell.
0: Thank you. Really.
2: I hope it's not too rough on you.
0: Carl, can I tell you something?
2: That's thunder. Oh, it'll just be the lightning. Like flash bombs with buzzsaws attached.
0: Maybe you could use it instead of a sawmill.
2: You do.
0: What?
2: At least it knocks down the trees for it. Then we'll make the raft. You know, you see.
0: And I was going to tell you, but I didn't mind even the cedars too much.
2: Scared of thunder?
0: And lightning. Oh. How long does the rain season last?
2: About 3 months.
0: 3 months? Look. Oh, I tell you. So didn't it burn
2: the sun? Can't. Get all the trees the lightning knocked down up to higher ground. Away from the flood.
0: But,
2: honey, compared to the flood, the storms are nothing. The storms are...

0: quite a place, mid-planet, quite a place. Of course, there are certain compensations, too. Lisa Girl wasn't alone anymore. And when, as Ruby said...
1: You can get used to a lot of things, you know, Sid. Even wash tubs and leaky rooms. That is, when your man is sick to you.
0: And as Silla said...
1: You have to worry. Carl is just a big baby. Maybe I'm... it's ridiculous under these conditions, but... Maybe I'm in love with the big grape.
0: Like that, honey. Just stare at a wild lump.
2: Where? Oh, Joey. Joey.
1: it's okay now.
2: We were coming back, Carl, and we ran away. Storm scared us. But he came back. We were coming back. Honest.
0: I believe you, honey. I believe you.
3: Hey, we got a trouble, fellas. You're going to beat that trouble.
0: We're ready. How about Ruby?
2: James, there's nothing wrong with me. Let's go.
0: Oh, you know, babe, huh? You may not be so bright sometimes, but you sure got courage.
2: Can you help me?
0: I could eat you up.
2: Eat me? Joe Hill, you stay away from me, you cannibal, you.

That's it. The Girls from Earth by Frank M. Robinson. Thanks to Galaxy, that wonderful magazine, now on the stand. Next week, another extraordinary tale of tomorrow out of Galaxy magazine called The Old Guy Rich by H.M. Gold. About an actor who played the part of his life, not on any stage.

0: like a medicine.
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2: We had a party last night. 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
12: The Diary of Fate.
13: Fate plays no favorites. It could happen to you.
14: Book 84, page 327.
13: In the Diary of Fate.
14: Yes, here it is. The name Peter Drake. Occupation, treasurer of Lewis Swerdling and Company. A comfortable life for a man of your temperament, wasn't it, Peter? A life that required few important decisions. An occupation that dealt primarily with numbers. You would have gone on in your work secure and contented, had it not been for your wife, Marcia. She was blindly proud and avaricious. But you loved her, didn't you, Peter? Because of that love, you stand now in the bedroom of your home, the muzzle of a pistol pressed against your temple. And in less than a minute, you will be dead. Soon I will write the final entry under the name Peter Drake. When I have written, I shall read from his record in The Diary of Fate. I hope you'll understand.

0: Yes, Peter Drake. It was your unreasoning love for your wife that forced you from the security of your world of numbers. And it was the impelling power of her greedy ambition that drove you to a grim decision. A most important decision of your life. But the ultimate outcome was determined by a little thing. So commonplace and innocent that you failed to notice it that night when you stealthily stepped into your cousin's room.
1: Hello, Arthur.
2: Peter, what are you doing sneaking in here at this hour? Why, well, you're drunk.
1: You're working late, Arthur. Are you worried?
2: Well, yes, I am. I don't know what to do.
1: I do. I know the answer, Arthur. And this is your last chance. I'll tell you if you'll make me a partner.
2: So that's why you came here. No, get out of here. Go on, get out.
1: Oh, no. Not yet, Arthur.
2: What are you doing? Drop that gun.
1: Since when do you keep your gun on your desk? Afraid of burglars, Arthur?
2: No, Peter, please. Give me back my gun.
1: Sit down, Arthur. There, desk.
2: What are you going to do, Peter? No! No!
0: As you fired that shot, Peter Drake, a plan was put in motion. And the end for you was certain. At that moment, I, fate, moved unnoticed into your life. Little thing. A moment's hesitation. A sudden rainstorm. A lost wallet. These are the tools with which I work. Let us turn back to the point where it all began. The country club dance. Marcia had planned on the occasion for weeks. Regarded it as an important social opportunity. And yet, it was only half over, and you were on your way home.
3: I can't understand you, Marcia. You talk about nothing but that dance for a month, and then for no apparent reason, you want to leave in the middle of it.
4: No apparent reason? Are you blind?
3: What was the matter?
4: I'll tell you. Very simple life. I've never been so completely humiliated in my life. Thurman and Arthur Swoodley and their fat wives at a table with the governor. And we seated at the other end of the hall with that obnoxious Mr. Ross.
3: Oh, Ross isn't a bad sort, Marcia.
4: He's a fool. And a nobody. And so are the rest of the people at our table. Complete nobodies. Your cousin Thurman's wife made certain of that.
3: Harriet? Don't be absurd.
4: She's jealous of me. She made sure I wasn't on the awards committee, nor the receiving line, nor anything else that might have put me in the public eye.
3: Marcia, darling, we've been over this same thing a thousand
4: times. And I'm fed up with it. Sick and tired of being pushed around by the mighty Squirtling.
3: We've got to be patient, Marcia. Uncle Louis left the business to Thurman and Arthur, not to me.
4: And the poor nephew became treasurer. The main treasurer for 6 years. You're brilliant, Peter. You're too smart to stay treasurer. You have more brains than the two of them. You should be a partner.
3: Please, Marcia.
4: Then let them try to snub and slight and look down their noses. Do something about it. Demand it. You've got to. You've got to become a partner.
0: Yes, Peter. You felt the security of your sheltered world crumble before the insistent nagging of your wife, whom you love deeply. You would do as Marcia asked. You had even begun to believe she was right when an hour after you arrived at your office the next morning, you boldly entered the office occupied by your cousins, Thurman and Arthur.
5: You left the party early last night, Peter.
1: Anything wrong?
3: No, I had a headache, that's all.
5: Well, too bad. Nice party. Well, Peter, what do you want to see me about? Death or account?
3: No, Thurman, that's been taken care of. I want to talk about my position here. I'm not satisfied, Thurman.
5: What do you mean, Peter?
3: Just this. I want to be taken in on equal footing. I want to be up there with you and Arthur.
2: What are you talking about?
5: I'll handle this now, Arthur. Now, look, Peter. As a treasurer, you're tops. Keeping books, watching expenses, that sort of thing. That's what you're best suited for. As far as making the big deals, handling our delicate foreign commitments, well, you're still a good treasurer.
3: Look here, Thurman. I've made big money for this company for years. I handled our war contracts. I established our overseas trade.
5: Yes, you've always done your job well, Peter. No question about that. But no one man is indispensable. Now, don't forget that. And don't force my hand, Peter.
3: You mean you'd fire me?
5: Now, let's be sensible about this. Right now, there's nothing open. Arthur and I can handle the whole show. If we need to, we want you. Exactly where you are. I think we understand each other. Now, is there anything else?
3: No, Simon. Nothing else.
5: Very well. Then let's forget it.
3: Yes, Marcia, I talked to Thurman and Arthur. Things look much better. I'm confident that soon...
4: How soon, Peter?
3: Oh, I don't know. It all depends. They both agree my work has done the firm a lot of good.
4: Did they say anything specific?
3: Well, they said they're not quite ready yet, but when things pick up...
4: Oh, Peter, they're stalling you. And they'll keep on stalling you forever. Well, I'm tired of waiting. I'm not going to wait.
3: What do you mean?
4: I mean I'm through. For 6 years, I've been insulted and looked down on by this word. Can't take anymore. I'm through, I tell you. Through!
3: Marcia, you don't mean that. You can't leave me.
4: Peter, you're hurting my arm.
3: You can't leave me, do you hear? I won't let you. I love you, Marcia. I love you so much that I'd do anything.
4: My arm, Peter.
3: Please, Marcia, you've got to give me more time.
4: You'd need a whole lifetime. Harriet and Bertha are afraid of me. They'll see that you never get in.
3: I will. I swear I will. But I need time. I love you so, darling. Please give me time.
4: All right, Peter. I'll give you 6 months. Frankly, I think it's a waste of time. You'll get into the firm only when the Swerdling brothers are dead and buried. By that time, I'll be too old to care.
0: Yes, Peter. Your wife had issued an ultimatum. You were forced to a decision. All that night, her words raced through your tortured mind. And by morning, you had reached your decision and established your plan. At the office, you said no more about a partnership. You did your work patiently and quietly. Several weeks went by, and when your chance came, you seized it. You had taken the monthly report into Thurman's office.
5: What's this? Oh, monthly report, eh? Well, thank you, Peter. Congratulations, my boy. That Desser thing was a nice piece of work.
3: Thanks, Thurman. It did work out well, didn't it? Would you like to go over the report?
5: No. I'm sure it's in fine shape. You just leave it on the desk. By the way, how are you feeling?
3: Oh, I'm all right. I've been getting a little outdoor exercise lately, and... incidentally, Thurman, perhaps you would like to come with me tomorrow.
5: Well...
3: Duck hunting. You used to be a pretty good shot, and I have an excellent place up on the lake.
5: Well, sounds great, Peter. I'd like nothing better. But I've got a golf date with Larry Colpack tomorrow. Maybe some other time.
3: Okay, but if you have any questions on the report, I'll be in the office all afternoon.
5: Just a minute.
3: Yes, Thurman?
5: About this duck shoot. Could we be back by noon?
3: Yes, if we leave early, say about 4:30.
5: Fine. George, I'll do it. You pick me up at 4:30.
3: Fine. I'll pick you up at your house.
5: Good. Better sharpen your sights, boy. You're going to have to go some to beat me. I'll be gunning with a vengeance.
3: Don't worry, Sam. So will I.
5: What's the matter, Peter? You're shivering.
3: I'm freezing. Aren't you cold?
5: Oh, I like it. Ah, it's invigorating. How'd you ever find this place? Not another soul in sight. Uh-oh. Here they come. It's your shot, Peter. Oh, you missed again.
3: It's this gun. There's something wrong. I can't seem to get the right trigger feel. Maybe it's these gloves.
5: Blame the gun, the cold, even the ducks. But never the hunter, huh? you can't get away with that. I've got four already. Take your gloves off like I did.
3: Don't have to. I still think it's the gun. Let's trade and see how we do. You're using the heavier shot, you know.
5: All right, yeah. Oh, hurry up. Here they come again.
3: Thurman, turn around.
5: Peter, stop joking. Don't point that gun at me.
3: I'm not joking, Thurman. I'm going to kill you with your own gun.
5: No, Peter, you're out of your mind. You'll never get away with it. Please, Peter, listen to me.
3: You thought I kept my gloves on because I was cold. No, no, Thurman. Only your prints will be on this gun. I'm going to blow your stomach wide open.
5: No, Peter. No.
3: It'll be an accident.
5: No.
3: Now pray, Thurman.
5: Yes.
3: Pray. No.
0: Yes, Peter Drake. In the cold of the morning, you killed a man. Goaded on by the whiplash tongue of the woman you loved, you committed murder. Now, Peter, the plan was finished, complete. The end for you ordained. There was no turning back. Now there are many entries to be made. Soon I will record them all in the Diary of Fate.

0: Yes, Peter Drake. You were convincing with your story of how Thurman met his death. Only his fingerprints were on the gun. And it substantiated your story of how he held the gun by the barrel while he tapped the loose oarlock with the butt when the gun accidentally discharged. You had seen to it that the marks of the oarlock were on the butt, put there after his death. And it was marked down as another hunting casualty. And you can clearly recall shortly after Thurman was buried when you entered Arthur's office, confident that now your long-scheduled promotion was a certainty.
1: Arthur, why didn't you speak to me before you signed this thing? I could have smelled that trick a mile away. It's only been a month since Thurman's accident, and you get us into a jam like this.
2: The point is, I didn't ask you. And I am asking you now. What shall we do?
1: Make me a partner, Arthur, and I can give you all the answers.
2: This isn't the time, Peter.
1: Time? You're hedging, Arthur. You know as well as I do you need me here. I belong here. And the only reason I'm not is because your wife is jealous of Marcia.
2: You shouldn't have said that, Peter. True or not, you shouldn't have said it. If I want your advice again, I'll call you. Good day.
3: But if it's really that serious, Arthur has to give in, Peter. He's cornered.
1: Not quite. He still thinks he can find the answer alone. And if he's not a complete fool, he can.
3: Can't you do something to prevent that? To get him in deeper?
1: Juggle the books, you mean? Not a chance.
3: You've got to do something. We'll never get another opportunity like this. When Thurman dies, we've got our big break. If you let this chance slip by
1: without... There's nothing I can do about it, so forget it.
3: There is a way to trap him. There must be. If you weren't such a coward, you'd find it.
1: You dare call me that? What do you know about courage, Marcia? Marcia, this is going to be a shock to you. But do you suppose killing Thurman was easy?
3: Peter.
1: Yes, Marcia, I murdered him. Shot him in the belly with his own gun. Now will you shut up and leave me alone?
3: You. Everyone said it was an accident. And all this time... Peter, you've gone this far. You can't stop now. You've got to go ahead.
1: No, Marcia. No, no, please.
3: This is our chance. Work on the book. Ruin Arthur. Trap him.
1: Stop it. Stop it. Stop nagging, pushing, and forcing. In heaven's name, leave me alone and stop goading me. I can't stand anymore. I can't stand anymore, I tell you.
3: Where are you going?
1: Ow! I've got to have time to think.
0: As you left, your mind was a turmoil of frustration. You were afraid to go on, and more afraid not to. Then, in a frantic effort to escape your thoughts, you went into a bar. The alcohol was warm inside you, and the churning in your brain quieted and finally stopped. Then you left and went straight to Arthur's house. A light burned in the library. You watched through the French doors as Arthur sealed an envelope, laid it on the mantel. Stealthily, you opened the doors and stepped into the room.
4: Hello, Arthur.
2: Peter, what are you doing sneaking in here at this hour? What? Why, you're drunk.
4: You're working late, Arthur. Are you worried?
2: Yes, I am. I don't know what to do.
4: I do. I know the answer, Arthur, and this is your last chance. I'll tell you if only you'll make me a partner.
2: So that's why you came here. No. Now get out of here. Go on, get out.
4: Oh, no. Not yet, Arthur.
2: What are you doing? Drop that gun.
4: Since when do you keep your gun on the desk? Afraid of burglars, Arthur?
2: Now, Peter, please. Put that gun down.
4: Sit down, Arthur. There at the desk.
2: What are you going to do, Peter? No. No!
0: Now, Peter Drake, you had killed again. You had murdered another man. Then you moved quickly. You wiped the fingerprints, put the pistol in Arthur's right hand, pushed his chair close to the desk, and ran from the room. You hurried to your house where you found Marcia asleep. You got into bed at once. And you knew that now, at last, you would rule the Swirling Empire. Now, Marcia would be happy. You didn't know how long you had slept before you were awakened by Marcia rushing into the room.
3: Peter. Peter, wake up. Have you lost your mind completely? How much do you think you can get away with?
4: Well, what's the matter?
3: Here. It's all over the morning paper. Listen to this. Arthur Swerdling, dead. President of the Lewis Swerdling Company, was found shot to death in the library of his home late last night. Did you do it, Peter?
4: Yes. Yes, I did it.
3: Are you sure nobody saw you?
4: No one saw me. It all happened so fast.
3: What about this? Although there was every indication Swerdling killed himself, police were silent about a single clue, which indicates that someone else may have done
4: the clue? Oh, no, Marcia. What could it be?
3: Peter, listen to me. You've got to get to the office quick. Make believe that nothing has happened. You didn't see the morning paper.
4: Oh, a clue. If only I could remember.
3: Get hold of yourself. You've got to hurry.
4: Yes. I'm so shaky.
3: I'll call a cab while you dress. Hurry.
0: As you rode in a taxi to your office, the fatal words drummed over and over in your brain. The police were silent about a single clue. Yes, Peter, they had found something, and the cold terror of what that meant to you made your fingers tremble as you reached for your wallet to pay the cab fare. Then, for an instant, your heart stopped beating. Your wallet was missing. Frantically, you searched through all your pockets, but it was gone. The awful fact descended over you like a shroud. You ran inside and called Martha. Had her look for it at home. Her voice was heavy with fear, and she told you it was not there. You had to find out. Had to know if your wallet was the clue. You decided to go back to Arthur's. And in a few moments later, as the wave of panic mounted inside you, you walked up to his door and pressed the bell.
1: I'm Peter Drake. I'd like to see Bertha, Mrs. Swerdling.
5: Were you a friend of Mrs. Swerdling?
1: Yes, a cousin. I'm the treasurer of his firm.
5: Mrs. Swerdling's pretty broken up. She said she didn't want to see anybody.
1: Oh, I understand, of course, sir. May I ask who you are?
5: Lieutenant Fitzsimmons, police department.
1: Oh, I read in the paper that you men had found some sort of clue. Do you mind telling me what you found?
5: I really couldn't say, Mr. Drake.
1: I couldn't go back to the office, Marcia. Look at me. I'm shaking all over. And the police wouldn't tell me a thing.
3: I didn't find your wallet, Peter. I looked everywhere.
1: Huh? What am I going to do?
3: Think, Peter. When did you have your wallet last?
1: At that bar. I must have paid for my drinks last night.
3: Peter, what's the matter?
1: That man coming up the walk. He's the waiter. The one at the bar. And look at that tall man in back of him. It's the detective. I talked to him at Arthur's.
3: Peter.
1: Sure, it's simple now. They must have found my wallet in Arthur's library. They traced my movements, and that waiter, he told them what time I left the bar.
3: You can get away. Run, Peter. Out the back.
1: Look. Stall him, will you? Stall him as long as you can.
3: Where are you going?
1: To the bedroom. Come on, answer the door.
5: Mrs. Drake?
3: Yes?
5: I'm Lieutenant Fitzsimmons, police department. Like to talk to your husband in connection with the death of Arthur Swerdling.
3: He's not feeling well. If you could come back...
5: What's that?
6: Peter! Oh, no!
5: He's dead. Killed himself.
0: Yes? Peter Drake is dead by his own hand, and justice has been served. Although the man is dead, I, fate, has still another entry to make in his record. And lest any mortal fail to understand my writing beyond this finality, I will add the reason. In a few moments, I will write again. And when I have written, I will read from The Diary of Fate.

0: when the delicate scales of justice seek their equilibrium, do I, fate, move through the lives of mortals. Only when good has counterweighed evil do I rest. Remember that when the thought is born, the word spoken, the deed performed, the pen indicts. And having been written, the words are indelibly entered in the eternal ledger of the universe. Take heed, you who listen, that your decision be not for evil. For once the decision is made, there is no turning back. And if the decision be for evil, the end for you is certain. In the life of Peter Drake, the plan was set in motion with his decision. And the conclusion was inevitable. For him, self-destruction.
1: Suicide? But why?
2: Because he was cornered. Because you came after him for Arthur's murder.
1: What?
2: Yes. And he murdered Thurman, too.
1: Oh, wait a minute. Arthur Swerdling was a suicide. We found the note he left.
2: What note?
1: Arthur Swerdling left a suicide note on the mantle of his room. He confessed juggling the company's books. That's why I'm here. Your husband was the firm's treasurer, and I thought that...
2: But the clue. You found a clue.
1: Oh, that was nothing. That turned out to be a false lead.
2: No. No, you're lying. What about the wallet? He lost his wallet.
1: Yeah, he did that. This man just told me about it down at the door.
3: Yeah, lady, that's right. You see, he lost it at my bar, and I just wanted to return it. I figured it was the honest thing to do.
0: Now it is time to close the book. Another entry has been duly recorded on the pages of eternity. And the sensitive scales of justice are suspended in absolute balance. In the case of Peter Drake, as in the cases of all mortals, I, fate, am but the instrument of a plan. And the little things that happen every day, the trivia of life, are the tools with which I work. It was a little thing, the innocent loss of a wallet, which, magnified a thousandfold by Peter's complex of guilt, proved his undoing. Ponder well the moral. And remember, you who listen, that there is a page for you in...
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A dimension not only of sight and sound, but of mind. A journey into a wondrous land whose boundaries are those of imagination. Your next stop, the Twilight Zone.

0: All right, ladies and gentlemen, let's begin with the field reports. Who wants to go first?
1: I will, sir.
0: Proceed. I don't want to spend all eternity on this.
1: Yes, sir. First up is Angel First Class Scott Cousins. Assignment, Orion. Project, Evening Miracles. Job rating, excellent.
0: Good man. Real stuff. Next.
2: I have a report on Angel Second Class William Allen. Assignment, Beetlejuice. Project, Planet Rotation and Weather. Job rating, excellent.
0: That's his third good rating this month. Recommend him for promotion to First Class.
2: I concur, Chief. Right on down the line. Miracle-wise, he's done tremendous things. First Class it shall be.
0: Moving on. Cranston?
3: Yes, sir?
0: Well, how about the occupied planets?
3: How about them? Oh, I'd say solid results all the way down the line, Chief. With the possible exception.
0: With the possible exception of what?
3: Apprentice Angel Harmon Cavender, sir.
0: What's his assignment?
3: Earth.
0: Earth?
3: It's the dinky one, sir. In the solar system, the third planet from the sun.
0: Oh, yes, that's the noisy one with all the trouble spots. And so who did you send down there? Cavender?
3: Yes, sir, I'm afraid so.
0: You'll forgive me, Cranston, but there's a question of judgment here. The last time you sent Harmon Cavender out on a project, we lost three planets, and it took 1,000 years to repair the damage. May I ask why we're still using that man?
3: He means well, sir, and he's the oldest angel we have. By the laws of seniority, he has first rights to any assignment that'll win him his wings.
0: It'll be a cold day in the other place when Harmon Cavender wins his wings. The man is an idiot. I hate to do this, but, well, I think it's time for reclassification.
4: Oh, no!
2: Forgive me, sir, but we haven't had a reclassification of an angel in at least an eon. This will most likely, well, destroy poor Cavender's spirit.
0: Destroy his spirit, eh? And what has he done to our morale? Not to mention the Miracles Bureau, the solar systems, and the whole concept of natural and unnatural laws. Why, the man is incorrigible. His last project on Earth... Do you recall it?
1: Well, he was supposed to be working on a magic elixir, which would benefit the people of the planet.
0: That's right. And after he went missing for 113 years, what did that elixir turn out to be? Gin. 113 years, and there he sat, an apprentice angel with the power of miracles, the prerogatives of a celestial entity, the acquired wisdom of 1 billion eons, and what is his accomplishment? The repeal of prohibition.
3: With your permission, Chief.
0: What? What's your recommendation now? That man won't win his wings no matter the time, the place, the circumstances.
3: With the Chief's permission, I could assign him to a very minor project. I mean, put him on an individual case, a relatively unimportant one.
0: Like what?
3: One of the Class D problems. You know, Chief, as we've done on occasion. Pick out one Earth inhabitant who seems unable to function without some kind of heavenly aid.
0: Have you someone in mind?
3: We could find such a person.
0: Where?
3: How about that one? Down there.
0: Orient me. My eyes aren't what they used to be.
3: Grep, Agnes, age 26. Habitat, New York City. Unable to hold a position, constantly in debt. Accident prone, somewhat discombobulated. Any change there would be a marked improvement.
0: How right you are. But Apprentice Angel Harmon Cavender? The girl needs help, not more trouble.
3: We could give it a try, sir.
0: Well, let's see what he has to say for himself. Summon him at once.
3: Yes, sir. Right away, sir.
5: Submitted for your approval, the case of one Miss Agnes Grep, whom we are about to meet up close and personal. As you will soon see, she was put on Earth with 2 left feet, an overabundance of thumbs, and a propensity for falling down manholes. In a moment, she will be up to her jaw in miracles, wrought by an apprentice angel named Harmon Cavender, who is intent on winning his wings. And though it's a fact that both of them should have stood in bed, they are about to tempt all the fates by moving into some particularly tricky territory known only as the Twilight Zone.
6: Excuse me.
7: Yes?
6: Is this the Third Celestial Division?
7: Yes, sir.
6: Angel Placement Bureau?
7: That's correct. Do you have an appointment?
6: Yes. I'm looking for a Mr. Henry Polk.
7: Our supervisor. And you are?
6: Cavender. Harmon Cavender.
7: Ah, yes. We've been expecting you. Go right in.
6: Thank you. You called me, Chief?
0: Oh, there you are. Cavender, I presume?
6: Nice office you have here. I like the cloud effect. Makes it look like infinite space out there.
0: It is infinite.
6: How?
0: Apprentice Angel Cavender, it has come to our attention that you are the only angel in your class not to have won his wings.
6: Sad but true. Not for want of trying, I can assure you.
0: It has further come to our attention that you are a clod.
6: A clod, sir?
0: Never mind. Before reclassifying you...
6: Reclassify?
0: We're going to give you one more chance.
6: Oh.
0: Walk over to the edge with me and look down through the clod cover. I mean cloud cover. What do you see?
6: Which one?
0: The one in the theater with the costume. The usherette, I believe they call them.
6: Nice looking girl.
0: You think so? Good. She's your next project.
6: Oh, thank you, sir. I especially like the uniform she's wearing. Very military, with epaulettes. And what's that on her head? Is that a fez? Haven't seen one of those in ages. Quite a few ages.
0: You will return to Earth and supply her with aid, assistance, and advice for a period of 24 hours. If you are able to improve her lot in any significant way, we will reopen your case.
6: You mean there's a possibility of getting my wings?
0: It would be taken under advisement.
6: Oh.
0: Actually, Cavender, there seems to be considerable question about the damage you can do with just arms and legs, not to mention wings or your mouth. However, we've graciously consented to give you one more opportunity. You have 24 hours to see what, if anything, you can do with that clod. That young Earth woman.
6: Mm-hmm.
0: Take a good look. She's the one lining up for inspection right now in the lobby.
6: Who's doing the inspecting?
0: The theater manager. The short one with the ridiculous little mustache.
4: All right, girls. Positions, please. Ready for inspection before we open the doors.
7: Excuse me.
8: End of the line.
7: Can I get in here?
9: This is my position.
7: Pardon me.
4: Inspection. Left lapel wrinkled.
9: Sorry, sir.
4: Lipstick crooked.
9: I'll fix it.
4: And you?
7: Yes, Mr. Stout?
4: Stand up. No slumping. Eye straight ahead. Eye straight, I said.
7: I'm trying, sir. It's a natural condition. You see, my eyes aren't straight. There's not...
4: You're the new one.
7: Yes, Mr. Stout, and I can't tell you how glad I am to have the job, and I'll work very hard, and this is the first time I've ever been an usherette, and I love the uniform, and...
4: Miss Grepp, is it?
7: That's right, Agnes Grepp. It used to be Grippinski because my father's father was Lithuanian, but when he married my mother...
4: If you don't mind, Miss Grepp. Now then, for the benefit of the new recruit, I will go over very quickly the prescribed positions and order of the day. Pay attention, please, Miss Grepp. I will repeat this only once. You will take the spot girl position in the middle of the lobby, ready to give directions such as stairway to your right, aisle two straight ahead, and so forth.
7: Excuse me.
4: What is it?
7: What if I have to...
4: Have to what, Miss Grepp?
7: You know, take a comfort break.
4: You will wait for your 30-minute lunch period, the same as the other girls. Now then, after you have taken their stubs...
7: Their what?
4: Ticket stubs. You collect them. Then the directions you give the patrons will be as follows. Stairway to your right. Stairway to your left. Aisle two straight ahead. Aisle three to your right. Balcony and loge upstairs. And, Miss Grepp, if you please.
7: What if I need a drink of water? You know, all those directions in my mouth might go dry. It used to go dry when I had to stand up in front of the class, and sometimes it gets dry even when I...
4: Then you look my way and make a face. Like this.
7: Mr. Stout. You look like a fish, doesn't he? Isn't it cute the way he does his mouth like that?
4: The doors are opening for the first performance of the day. Take your positions.
10: Yes, sir.
9: I'll work the candy counter, sir.
11: I'm in the loges.
9: Where's my flashlight?
4: Spot.
7: Hmm?
4: Miss Grepp, take your spot.
7: Oh, don't worry about me, sir. I got it covered.
12: Hello, dear.
7: Hi.
11: Can you tell us where to find the best seat?
12: Give her your ticket first, Gertrude.
11: Oh, yes, of course. Here you are, dear. About those seats.
7: Immediate lodging. Three aisles straight up. In the balcony.
12: Pardon?
7: Well, and I think there's some candy to your right, popcorn, and Oh, God knows what else.
11: Do they have drinks? Do you know?
7: Drinks? Oh, yeah, plenty to drink and, I need a drink. Get me one, please.
12: What's that, dear? Speak up.
7: My throat. I need something to drink.
11: Pardon me?
7: Must have water. That man asked him, but please.
12: Oh, Mr. Manager, I think your usher here is having a fit.
7: Any aisle, any seat at all, just go.
11: What do we do with these tickets,
4: Is there some problem?
7: No problem.
11: A regular fit.
12: Fit? A conniption.
4: Oh. Miss Grepp?
7: Mr. Stout?
4: Your epaulets.
7: Oh, Mr. Stout, look at me, please.
4: Close your mouth at once, Miss Grepp. Consider yourself cashiered out. You will never make Usherette at Blonsky's Bijou of Famous Hollywood Hits. Now, turn in your uniform. Hop, hop.

0: Oh, well, that's showbiz. Just plain fickle, I guess. What's the difference between me and all those women in the movies? Classy, sophisticated. Hey, boss!
1: You got a bus pass?
0: Not as such. I wanted to get one, but then I thought if I did, I might lose it, and then I'd be out all that money, so I never got one, and now
1: Put your quarters in the machine.
0: Where did you come from?
2: Don't panic, Miss Grep. Above all, don't panic. If you'll give me just a moment, I can explain.
0: Who's panicked? I almost missed the bus, that's all.
2: But you didn't.
0: No thanks to you.
2: On the contrary, I know this will come as rather a shock to you, but I happen to be a guardian angel.
0: Say, when did you get on? I didn't see you. The whole bus was empty, and then...
2: Indeed, I arranged it that way. As I was saying...
0: Did you pay?
2: I don't have to pay. I'm an angel.
0: Oh, yeah? Where are your wings, then?
2: That's a long story. In point of fact, I've been given 24 hours to help you out in every way possible. This does not preclude the use of miracles. As I say, I know this is going to shock you, but I happen to be your angel.
0: Mm-hmm. Don't worry about it. I daydream a lot myself. Last week, I daydreamed I was an astronaut. I made 111 orbits before Mr. Goldfarb fired me.
2: Mr. Goldfarb?
0: He ran the delicatessen where I was working. I took care of the steam table all day long, and that's where I used to do most of my daydreaming.
2: Wouldn't you at least like to see a little miracle?
0: Okay, if it makes you feel better. Like what?
2: Well, for example, instead of a run-of-the-mill bus that everybody uses, how about a nice, flashy, chauffeur-driven convertible?
0: Wouldn't that be something?
2: All right, then. Here goes.
0: Is that it?
2: Oh, I have a way of fouling these things up, but if you'll give me just a second to concentrate.
0: Wow, Central Park.
2: Well, at least it's a carriage with a convertible top. Driver, once around the park, if you please.
3: What is going on here? What happened to my bus?
2: Oh, I'm so sorry. You don't know how to handle horses, do you? Of course not. A small miscalculation.
0: Lincoln Continental, real snazzy.
2: That's more like it. A driver, take us to the lady's residence. What is the exact address?
3: I ain't taking nobody nowhere in this here car. I signed on to drive a bus.
2: Oh, all right.
3: From here on out, folks, you're on your own. When the supervisor comes to claim the bus, tell him I resigned.
2: Well, Miss Grep, what have you got to say now?
0: Excuse me?
2: Well, where are you going?
0: Where do you think? I'm going home. This is my stop.
2: No, wait! Miss Grep, please, wait!
4: Hey, Aggie.
0: Hi there. How's my favorite little girl today?
4: Okay.
0: Been playing?
4: Yeah.
0: I'll bet you had fun, huh?
4: Well... it would be more fun if you could play with me. How come you have to go to work?
0: Not anymore, I don't. I'll play with you tomorrow, okay? We'll go to the park.
4: Promise?
0: You come over and knock on my door in the morning and we'll go, okay?
4: Okay. See ya, Aggie.
5: Hi, Aggie.
0: Hey there, Teddy.
5: You got any candy today?
0: Have I got candy. Look at this. I brought it all the way from Plonsky's Theater just for you.
5: Gee, thanks.
6: Aggie, can I ask you a question?
0: Sure, Wanda, what is it?
6: When you make potato pancakes, is it 3/4 of a cup of flour and 1/2 an onion, or 1/2 a cup of flour and 3/4 of an onion?
0: I think it depends on how much you're making. I mean, if you make potato pancakes for 4, it's 1 cup of flour, or is it 1 onion? No, wait a minute, no, maybe it's...

0: You mean how was it?
1: Oh, Aggie, you didn't go lose another one, did you?
0: Yep, I went and lost another one, all on my own.
1: Which one was this again?
0: Plonsky's Bijou downtown. I flunked close order drill.
1: Listen to me, don't you worry about it, none. You'll get another job, but fast. Nice person like you.
2: Aggie.
0: Why, what's the matter, sweetie?
2: I broke my cookie.
0: Oh, sweet baby. Aunt Aggie has a cookie for you. Here. You like it, huh?
2: Mm-hmm.
0: Aunt Aggie's gotta go now, but I'll give you another cookie later. Would you like that? Be careful now. Don't drop it.

0: Don't panic.
1: Oh, I know. I know. Say, I thought I left you back there.
0: Perish the thought.
1: How did you get in my apartment? It was locked.
0: As I told you, I'll be with you for 24 hours. 23 hours and 31 minutes, to be exact.
1: Don't you ever give up?
0: How could I? I'm here to change your life, Miss Grepp. Interesting place you've got here.
1: I like it.
0: Oh, I do, too. Particularly the stuffed animals and the Cupid dolls. Ooh, been collecting them for some time, haven't you?
1: If you'll excuse me, I have got to take these shoes off. My feet are killing me.
0: Let's get down to business, shall we?
1: What kind of business?
0: In a case like this, I usually examine the most pressing problems and then formulate a plan to alleviate them.
1: Me too. Only whenever I make a plan, something always happens. You know, like a fly in the ointment. Is that an expression? Oh, my mother used to say that. Whenever my father made plans, like the time he went into business raising rock Cornish game hens, oh, it was a great plan, let me tell you.
0: I think the way to attack this employment problem of
1: yours... Would you like something to drink?
0: Oh, yes. No, I really shouldn't. As I was saying...
1: Tea or coffee? You look like a tea man to me. I think I've got some tea bags somewhere.
0: Don't trouble yourself.
1: How about a beer?
0: Oh, no. No. Now, why don't we fix it so that you're independently wealthy and don't even need employment?
1: Why?
0: What kind?
1: I've got some sherry.
0: I don't think so. Now, my dear young lady, we are discussing the alteration of your entire future. For the moment, we can dispense with the convivialities and proceed directly to,
1: Yes?
0: You wouldn't happen to have any gin, would you, by any chance? Just lying around, going to waste?
1: Afraid not.
0: Oh.
1: Oh, but I could run down to Mrs. Rianti's apartment. Her husband makes it. Well, sort of. You see, he starts with, what do you call it, neutral grain spirits, and then he adds these slow gin berries.
0: No, thank you. I've had that kind. Manufactured in a bathtub, as I recall. But back to business. First off, you can't live here.
1: Why not? Something wrong with this place?
0: Well, not at all, but it wouldn't fit in with your new lifestyle. I happen to know that there is a penthouse available right now at the Savoy Arms.
1: Where's that?
0: Park Avenue and 58th.
1: A penthouse? And how would I pay for it on my salary, even if I had a salary?
0: My dear, there are all sorts of ways.
1: Hey, Buster, I am not that kind of girl.
0: Dear lady, I have no doubt. But please, try to grasp the situation. As of this moment, you are independently wealthy.
1: Now, why would you say a thing like that?
0: Watch this. Nothing up my sleeve.
1: Where did that come from?
0: Look closely. This is an absolutely genuine statement from the New York National Bank, savings account number 66103, in the name of Miss Agnes Grepp.
1: You think maybe there's another Agnes Grepp?
0: I seriously doubt it. The total balance in liquid assets is... but perhaps you should read the figure for yourself. I like to use odd numbers, by the way. An aesthetic preference on my part, more pleasing to the eye, don't you agree?
1: I think you like to use too many zeros, too, don't you?
0: Perhaps you should sit down. Now, on to social activities.
1: I go bowling on Thursdays.
0: Bowling schmoling. That's okay for pin setters, not for a Park Avenue debutante.
1: Who's a debutante?
0: Look around. I think you'll get my drift. If I do say so myself, I'm getting pretty good at this.
1: Look at the way they're all dressed.

0: tuxes and evening gowns and me with these ratty clothes.
1: Oh, oops. There, I hope you like the color.
2: A perfectly charming party, Agnes, my dear.
3: And you, ravishing, absolutely ravishing.
0: Thank you very much, I guess.
1: Anthony Chumley Chumley builds and operates ocean liners. The young lady is Miss Darlene Carruthers Morgan Jones. Her father is president of the bank where your money is.
4: My dear, you are exquisite, enchanting, delightful.
0: Hey, don't wear out the hand, okay?
4: I intend to notify the society editor at the Times that this was the high point of the season. Absolument, the peak. What an image you are. What a dream.
1: Jacques Lamont, very big in perfume.
5: Champagne? Martinis?
1: Over here.
5: Very good, sir.
1: Now this is what I call a miracle. Best martinis I ever conjured. The absolute peak.
0: I better not drink. I get silly when I do say all kinds of crazy things.
1: But come with me. If you think this is something, look in the other room.
0: Where are we going?
1: Your boudoir. All yours, my dear. Part of the miracle.
0: You have got to be kidding me. I've never even seen a round bed before, except in the movies. Is that satin on the wall?
1: Want to try something?
0: Now, you wait a minute.
1: No. Push the button there on the wall.
0: You mean there's a whole nother room full of clothes?
1: That is your closet.
0: No. It's bigger in my apartment.
2: Oh, my darling Agnes, a perfectly stupendous party. I just told Wilfred that nobody in the world can throw a party like Agnes Grepp. You just ask him if I didn't say that. No one in the world, my dear. Wilfred, do you think you've had enough champagne? Wilfred, will you please not?
1: Well?
0: Well?
1: It's a blast, isn't it?
0: Yeah. Real crazy.
1: Time to mingle with your constituents, Agnes. Go on, get out there.
0: If you say so, Mr. Cavender, guess I can give it a try.
2: Oh, darling. Agnes, you simply must tell me who designed that dress.
6: Come over here and meet my friends from the club.
1: Ah, fabulous party, if I do say so. The beverages, too. Absolutely fabulous.

0: Oh, yes, the party. A real blast, a humdinger. Cavender, you have outdone yourself. What time is it?
1: Early, sir.
0: Where is everybody?
1: They've all gone home, sir.
0: Oh, and Miss Grepp, is she...
1: She's gone on an errand, sir. You're the last one in the penthouse.
0: Oh, did she say where?
1: Something very pressing, I should say. Would you care for a continental breakfast, sir? A Bloody Mary?
0: Agnes!

0: Wait here, driver.
1: Yeah, miss. Are you sure?
0: I'm sure.
2: Can I help you?
0: Hi, Wanda. Guess I was up pretty late last night. How are you this morning?
2: Fine, miss. Anyone in particular you're looking for?
0: Just my own bed, good old 13A.
2: 13A's been rented.
0: It has?
2: To a nice couple. You a friend of theirs?
0: Hi, Joe. Gonna get the morning paper, huh?
3: Yeah, so?
0: So I just thought I'd say hello.
3: What's with the fur coat, sister? You slumming?
0: Joe! Hi, sweetie. Were you waiting for me?
4: Huh?
0: Remember? We said we'd go to the park today, you and me. Just as soon as I change this dress and get out of these awful shoes.
4: Who are you?
0: It's Aunt Aggie, honey. Don't you...
4: My mom said not to talk to strangers.
5: Oh, there you are.
0: She doesn't know me.
5: Of course not.
0: And my apartment, it's been rented.
5: Naturally.
0: And my landlady didn't even recognize me. And you know what Joe, my neighbor, said?
5: Miss Grepp, you can't have your cake and also eat it. That is, somebody's got to pay the fiddler or something along those lines.
0: What does that mean?
5: Well, you know yourself. It's a kind of a give-and-take thing. Life, I mean. The whole philosophy of living. Well, what on earth did you expect? What do you want from me?
0: Not much of anything, really. I didn't expect anything except...
5: What?
0: Friends, maybe.
6: Excuse me.
0: Hey, what do you say, slugger? Aunt Aggie's back, and she got candy for you. She's got...
6: What's that? That's not a candy bar.
0: No, honey, it's not a candy bar. It's a bottle of perfume. Costs $100 an ounce. Big deal, huh? You know what? I wish it were a chocolate bar.
7: Come on, Teddy. Leave the lady alone. Come back up here.
0: Mrs. Rianti? That's okay. It's me, Aggie.
7: Come on back for your breakfast. I told you, don't bother the lady.
0: Mrs. Rianti, it's Aggie. Don't let this sable coat throw you.
5: Driver, take the lady back to the Savoy Arms.
8: Yes, sir.
0: No, not the Savoy Arms.
5: How's that?
0: No more Park Avenue and 58th. I don't want to go back there. I want to stay here.
5: Why, I'll never win my wings now. I'll be drummed out. I'll be reclassified. Didn't we have a wonderful time? Don't you have everything you want?
0: Mr. Cavender, you want to make me the happiest girl in the world? Then knock it off with the Park Avenue penthouse, the sable, the whole bit. I want it the way it was.
5: The way it was? Unstable, unresolved, and unemployed?
0: Disconnected, discombobulated, and behind in my rent. But that's for me. That and bowling, babysitting, and potato pancakes. How about it, Mr. Cavender?
5: All right, Miss Grepp, but I think you're making an awful mistake. I tried. God knows I tried. Can you hear me up there? You can't take that away from me.
9: What do you say, Egg?
0: Top of the morning, Joe.
2: Aggie, on this potato pancake stuff. How many eggs?
0: An even dozen, and I'll be down in a minute.
7: Hi, Egg.
0: Hi, Mrs. Rianti. I hope you don't mind. I brought something for the kids.
7: Hi, Aggie.
0: Here you go. Here's a chocolate bar for you and some candies for you.
7: Thanks, Aggie.
0: No, thank you, you beautiful, gorgeous children. I just wish it was more.

0: Mr. Cavender, can you hear me?
1: Yes.
0: Oh, I sure am glad you're here. Because I wanted to say thanks a whole bunch. It was wonderful knowing you.
1: Wonderful knowing you, Miss Grepp. Excuse me, what's that, Chief? Yes, sir. I'll be there right away. Cavender checking in, sir.
2: I was just looking over the report we received on you. Conduct unbecoming an angel. Gin and tonic consumption. Gin fizz consumption. Gin on the rocks. Extra dry martinis. General inebriation. Need I go on? Cavender, you're a disgrace to the entire service.
1: I'm sorry, sir. I truly am.
2: I'm afraid you know what this means.
1: Reclassification, sir.
2: At least reclassification.
1: I know it. I expected it.
2: I hate to do this, Cavender. I really do. As a matter of fact, I...
1: Hey, Chief, look at this.
2: What?
1: Why, this is incredible.
2: It is.
1: See for yourself, Chief. Come over here.
2: My eyes aren't so hot lately.
1: Try, Chief. You can do it.
2: Where are you pointing?
1: Lean over the edge.
2: That planet there, the little blue and green one?
1: Yeah, check the island of Manhattan, the lower part. She's happy.
2: She is, isn't she?
1: She looks at least 6 times happier than when I found her. She's incredibly, deliriously, totally happy.
2: I don't understand how that could be.
1: But I tell you, she is, sir. See what she's doing now?
2: What is that costume she's wearing?
1: A bowling shirt, I believe it's called.
2: Say again?
1: Bowling, sir. She bowls every Thursday night.
2: Fascinating. And is she supposed to keep her finger in the ball after it starts rolling down the lane?
1: Ooh, no, sir. She still hasn't quite got the hang of it. I do hope she didn't hurt herself.
2: Well, Cavender, it seems I may have been premature in my judgment.
1: Oh?
2: After all, your assignment was to make her happy. And that's precisely the way she is now, so... Well, there seems to be very little left to do, except...
1: Go on, sir. I'm all ears.
2: I noticed. I think under the circumstances, Cavender, since you've done so very well with this subject...
1: Yes?
2: Well, it occurs to me that there are other deserving subjects down there who may require a little angelic assistance from time to time.
1: Oh, definitely. No doubt.
2: Each of them could be your personal project, so to speak. How would you like that?
1: And... my wings, sir?
2: We'll reopen that issue later on. But for the moment, we'll start a dossier on the people you'll be assigned to. In a strange way, I feel rather sorry for them. Cavender? Cavender, are you listening?

Chapter 1 in the Saga of Harmon Cavender, Guardian Angel. Proving, among other things, that happiness is relative, that angels have their own problems, and that some people never had it so good, or something along those lines. Tonight's excursion into the Never Never Land known as the Twilight Zone.

0: Cavender is Coming, starring Andrea Evans with Stacey Keach as your narrator, was adapted for radio by Dennis Etchison and based on a script by Rod Serling. Heard in the cast were Richard Hensel, Roderick Peoples, Doug James, Peter DeFaria, Linda Ryder, Maggie Carney, Martin Hughes, Lauren Patton, David Darlow, Maria Stevens, and Meg Falcon. This copyrighted radio series is produced and directed by Carl Amari and Roger Wolski for Falcon Picture Group. Doug James speaking.
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1: Kia ora, auntie.
0: Where's Mata?
1: He's back in Claiborne.
0: Well, don't just stand in the doorway, boy. Come in. Would you like a kai?
1: No, it's okay, auntie. I had some takeaways.
0: You know that's not good for you.
1: Yeah, I know. I need to talk to you, auntie.
0: I gathered that. What's the matter?
1: I had a fight with Uncle.
0: What about?
1: I just got the best job I ever had in my life. I'm going to be paid $900 a week.
0: Not selling drugs, are you, boy?
1: Oh, no, it's totally legit.
0: If it is, how come you had a fight with Mata?
1: Oh, he doesn't understand. He's living in the past, auntie. I got a chance to tell our story in song and haka and at the same time make a good living.
0: Sounds like heaven.
1: Yeah, dream come true, auntie.
0: Where are you going to do this?
1: You know Frank Buchanan? Well, he's got this idea to start up a tourism thingy in Claiborne.
0: Oh, that's Māori World. I've heard about it.
1: Oh, we're going to have performances, hāngis, a place where people from overseas can come and find out what Māoris are really like.
0: That could be wonderful. Oh,
1: see? You understand. But Uncle, he's being stubborn. Oh, I want him and me to work together, and he won't.
0: Let me guess. You want me to talk to Mata?
1: No. I need your support and your blessing.
0: I need time to think. You heading back to Claiborne?
1: Yeah.
0: I'll come with you. I think I'd better go to the water.
2: So, let me see if I've got this. You can remember everything you hear in complete detail.
3: Yeah, but I don't have a photographic memory. It's phonographic.
2: Sounds kinky.
3: Not pornographic. Phonographic.
2: Gotcha.
4: Thompson.
3: Yeah?
4: Can I have a word with you?
3: Excuse me, Karen.
4: What's the big idea?
3: What big idea?
4: I told you I didn't like some of the people you were keeping company with.
3: Look, now let me explain.
4: You have no right influencing my nephew.
3: Okay, now you listen to me, Mata. That had nothing to do with me.
4: If this is your way of trying to involve me in your plans, whatever they are, you can forget it.
3: Mata, it was all Frank's doing. He's desperate for you to work at Māori World.
4: That's not gonna be happening. And using Mike as leverage isn't gonna make a difference.
3: Okay. Fine.
4: You should have done something to stop the boy.
3: You know how persuasive Frank can be.
4: Well, he sure suckered you in.
3: Mata, I didn't...
4: If you don't mind, I'd like to have a drink by myself.
3: Fine.
2: What was all that about?
3: Ah, he's really pissed off at me.
1: Uncle. Hey, Thompson. Want to see a party trick?
3: Yeah, I could use some entertainment.
2: Whoops. Excuse me.
1: Do you know what a gravitational anomaly is?
3: No.
1: Cool. You ready? Watch. I'll draw 8 circles on this table with this piece of chalk. We'll toss this coin and I will predict which circle will land in.
3: So, what will that prove? You've practiced.
1: Oh, no. I'll get you to toss the coin.
3: Okay.
1: Circle 6. Go on, toss.
3: Wow. How do you do that?
1: Magic.
3: Let me see you do it again.
1: Sure. Oh, hey, Uncle.
4: What?
1: Auntie Queenie's here. She's gone to the water.
4: Why didn't you tell me before?
1: Because I told you now.
4: If anyone needs me, I'll be on the beach.
3: Mike, maybe it's none of my business, but
1: Probably isn't.
3: I just don't think you can take Frank's offer at face value.
1: Just toss the coin.
0: You're late, Mata.
4: Sorry to ruin me. Is it time?
0: Aye. It's beginning. Listen.
4: I can't hear it.
0: Then you haven't done everything. When you have, you will hear.
4: We're not ready.
0: There's still time to make peace, Mata.

0: Man, that's weird. So it's just a gravitational anomaly.
1: Yep.
2: Final drink, let's go.
0: What time is it?
1: 9:30.
0: You all right, Karen?
2: No, and I don't have time to talk.
1: What's up?
2: I want one of you to drive me to Kawakawa.
1: Now!
0: Karen, can't you at least tell us what's going on?
2: I think my husband has found me. I have to go. Now, you two can fight about which one of you is going to drive me while I get packed.
0: Jeez.
1: Choice, I'll toss you for it, Thompson. Heads I win, tails you lose.
0: Sounds fair.

0: 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It's a new kind of cat food. Moist. It's good for you. Like it?
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0: And now, here is your guide to these adventures of the mind, John Campbell, Jr.
1: Hate and love are really quite close to each other. Usually, hate stems from a misunderstanding of something which, properly understood, would make love. One of the concepts that many people don't see, miss, just get all wrong, is the fact that there is superiority and there is inferiority. But those things are specialized and narrowed into special areas. If you don't recognize them, the system won't work at all. If you do recognize them, well, you know, each must then recognize two things, that he is superior and that he's inferior. This is a story of a man who hadn't learned, hadn't found out the importance of special superiority and special inferiority.
2: Phil, are you ready for a drink?
3: My name is not Philip. My name is Sengar.